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22: 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Gabby's in for Sin. It is the Joe Pags Show. Glad to have you. 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There's a lot going on. 833-JOE-PAGS. 833-563-7247. JoePags.com. Somebody stupid said something stupid. That's one of the things that I like doing. I think I built my social medias outlining that. And I got to put it out there. And those of you who are in South Dakota, I apologize up front, but I find your senator to be an absolute dork. This guy, John Thune, should not be the Senate Majority Leader. And every single time he has an opportunity to put the Save America Act as part of a piece of legislation, he refuses. Just doesn't seem to do it. I don't know why. Keeps on making excuses. Well, I just don't have the votes. Well, get the votes. What is the job as the majority leader if you can't bring legislation to the floor? You can't bring legislation to a vote. If you can't rally your troops, you've got 53 Republicans in there to 47 Democrats. You can't make that happen? Really? Why?
23: It's a well-known fact around here, sometimes perhaps not fully grasped around the country, but anybody who follows this process closely knows that we don't have the votes. And the only way that you could figure out a way to get the votes, and even in that case, the Save America Act didn't even get 50 votes last week on the floor of the Senate. But even if you confine it to...
22: What is he talking about? Now, this is, I guess, in response to the president saying it's time to go and get this done. And I'm actually going to start it again, but pause it, because on the screen, it actually shows a truth from President Donald Trump. A few Democrats are against FISA, with or without Bill Pulte going to DNI, as acting. What kind of a deal is that? Besides, I'm against FISA if it doesn't come with a Save America Act full version firmly attached to it. Make America great again. Thank you for your attention to this matter, President Donald J. Trump. And the guy who was chosen as the Senate Majority Leader just says, look, we don't have the votes. And again, it's my question is simple. Who is supposed to get the votes? It's you. And then he says, like it's a matter of fact, look, we couldn't even get 50 votes last week when it came to the Save America. Why not? You got 53 Republicans. Why couldn't you get 50? What's the issue? It's on you, dude.
23: It's a well-known fact around here, sometimes perhaps not fully grasped around the country, but anybody who follows this process closely knows that we don't have the votes. And the only way that you could figure out a way to get the votes, and even in that case, the Save America Act didn't even get 50 votes last week on the floor of the Senate. But even if you confine it to...
22: Why not? Why don't you have the votes? Because the follow-up question from whomever it is that's asking him the question should have been, well, why not? Why don't you have him? What's the question? What exactly is it that's holding things back? Who's the majority leader? And actually make him answer that. Well, why can't you get the 53 on your side? Because you know damn well if it were 51, hell, they didn't need 51. When it was 50-50, they still got everything done they wanted to get done. Because you had 50 Democrats voting for it, 50 Republicans voting against it, and Kamala Harris would come in to save the day and be the deciding vote as the president of the Senate. This guy isn't even getting you 50-50 so J.D. Vance can break the tie. Why not? And I don't think he'll come on. I've been an open critic of his on X. And the president says, put the Save America Act along with FISA, we can talk about it. And the Save America Act, for those who don't remember what it is very simple. When you first time you register to vote, you've got to show your proof of citizenship. That's simple. The first time you register to vote. Okay, just go to Motor Voter, sign up and register to vote anytime, anywhere, and then just be able to go and vote because a lot of states, a lot of lefty states, a lot of blue states are giving driver's licenses to non-citizens, giving driver's licenses to illegal aliens even. And suddenly you've got a driver's license and you can register to vote. When you go there, it says, would you like to sign up to vote? Yeah, sure. Why not? I mean, why not? If you don't have to prove that you're a citizen, why would you say no? And then on top of proving that you're a citizen, when you register, if you're already registered, you don't have to do this again. People lie about it and pretend like you do. You don't. And yes, women, if you got married, you change your name. You've got the paperwork to prove that you're still you. That's not hard either. Everybody lying that women aren't going to be allowed to vote. Not only that, it also includes no widespread mail-in balloting. Done. You're finished. Yes, you can make that a provision for those who are absentee, like you're in the military, you're not able to leave your house, or you're on vacation. You can actually do it then. You got to verify who you are. I mean, in California, they just sent everybody ballots. We still don't know what the final numbers are in the election that happened a week and a half ago. Almost 2 weeks ago. We don't know. I don't know. It'll be 2 weeks tomorrow. We don't know who won. I mean, they're telling us who won because they had an influx of mail-in ballots somehow to assist them in getting the result they wanted. But they've got until July 2nd, 30 full days. And let me reiterate what we said last week. In a country of 630 million voters, India knows the result that night. That night, are they that much smarter than California? Don't answer that because it's kind of a loaded question. Of course, they probably are smarter than those running California. In fact, the guy running California is probably less worried about the vote and more worried about saving his ass now. Here's a story from the Associated Press out of Sacramento. The headline is, California Governor Gavin Newsom says Trump's Justice Department is investigating him and his wife. Written by Sophie Austin and Alana Durkin Richer, something like that, from the Associated Press. Out of Sacramento, Democratic California Governor, it's actually Democrat California Governor, Gavin Newsom on Monday, today, accused the Justice Department of launching a politically motivated investigation into him and his wife, saying the Trump administration was targeting him as he weighs a presidential bid. You know, if that were true, and it's not, if that were true, how did Gavin Newsom feel about Biden launching an investigation and overseeing a DOJ that ran a bunch of indictments against Trump when he was running for president? I wonder what Newsom felt about. Oh, yeah, Newsom was all for it. Newsom, a longtime political rival of the Republican president, said in a video post on X that federal agents have knocked on the doors of his friends and former employers or employees and have asked for records. Newsom didn't provide specifics of the nature of the probe, but his office said the inquiry appears to have recently expanded into increasingly personal matters involving the governor's family and professional work. That is not an answer. Tell us what it's all about. It was an open book when they were going after Trump, 91 indictments. Open book. Anything you wanted to charge that guy with, you could, and charge him twice on Sunday if you wanted to. You could try to take his businesses, try to take his house, try to take his planes, try to take everything, all of his money, $300 million and $400 million and $500 million settlements or judgments, I should say, saying that Mar-a-Lago is worth $18 million when it's worth more like a billion. But we knew all of that. It was all leaked. For some reason, the DOJ right now is not leaking what they have on Gavin Newsom or what they're investigating. That's pretty interesting. Quote, Donald Trump isn't just coming after me because of my mean tweets, Newsom said, referencing his use of social media to mock Trump. He's coming after me because I'm considering running for president because he hates that I've consistently called him out over and over again for his lies and deceit. Can you imagine being as much of a failure at anything as Gavin Newsom is and claiming that Trump is going after him because he's running for president or going after him over and over? If I were running for president and Gavin Newsom announced that he was running too, I would thank him. I'd send him like a thank you. Thank you, Gavin. Thank you for running for president. I can now show everybody your record in California and win easily. So that's delusional what he said here. That's delusional. Story continues. The full details of any Justice Department inquiries related to Newsom were not immediately clear, but the revelations were likely to escalate accusations from critics that the Trump administration is using the law enforcement agency as a weapon to go after the president's political opponents. That is an opinion written by the writers of this story from the AP. That is an opinion by them, pretending to be news. A person familiar with the matter, not a source, a person familiar with the matter denied the existence of an investigation specifically targeting the governor, but said there are multiple federal probes into people around him, including one related to his wife's taxes. That probe began last year, and political leadership in Washington was not involved in the decision to open it, said the person who spoke on the condition of anonymity because they were not authorized to publicly discuss ongoing investigations. That does not cover your ass, Associated Press. That doesn't make it a story. Another probe is related to Newsom's former chief of staff, Dana Williamson, who was indicted on federal charges that she was involved in a scheme to steal campaign money from former federal health secretary Xavier Becerra. Williamson in May pleaded guilty to charges including conspiracy to commit bank fraud. That investigation, which was launched by President Joe Biden's Justice Department, has expanded to include the other staff, the person familiar with the matter said. Newsom hasn't been accused of any wrongdoing related to the Williamson case. The Justice Department declined to comment Monday. Today, Acting Attorney General Todd Blanche declined to answer questions about Newsom during a brief photo opportunity with Senate Judiciary Committee Chairman Chuck Grassley, Republican from Iowa, on Capitol Hill Monday this afternoon. Blanche had a scheduled meeting with Grassley to discuss his nomination to become Attorney General. So the story is not only incomplete, they leave out so much that you can actually say it's just a one-sided piece of garbage trying to make Trump look bad and make Gavin Newsom look like the victim. That's really what it is. But at the end of the day, you've got somebody who's running Becerra's campaign or something who was indicted on doing something and pleaded guilty or found guilty on something, and Newsom just didn't know anything? It's like the whole fraud stuff that's happening in Minnesota. You want me to believe that Walz doesn't know anything? Flanagan doesn't know anything? Jacob Frey doesn't know anything? Keith Ellison doesn't know anything? I don't believe you. You can say that, but I don't believe you. So if there's an investigation into Newsom's wife or Newsom, I'm sure they've got evidence. But we don't even know that there is one. This is a whole story written to somehow bolster and victimize or make him look like a victim, Gavin Newsom, because he showed up on X and did that stupid, you know, complaint about what a victim he is. I don't feel bad for you, Gavin. You're somebody who has done so horribly for the people of California. It makes me sick to see the good people of California suffer under your tutelage, under your so-called leadership. It's sick how he's ruined the economy. It's sick how out of control homelessness is. But if you live in California, you have to say unhoused. What cracks me up is they think unhoused sounds better than homeless. If I didn't have a house, if I didn't have a place to live, and thank God I've worked hard and I do have a place to live and haven't run into hard times where I don't have a place to live, I would rather you called me homeless and not unhoused. It doesn't make me feel better. But you've got people who are addicted to drugs lining the streets. You've got tent cities all over the place. You got people doing disgusting things to themselves in public in front of kids and women. And they don't do anything. They just spend billions of more dollars. And they want us to believe that it takes a month to count ballots. And they want us to think that Gavin Newsom is somehow a victim. I pray Gavin Newsom runs. He's the nominee for president. And please bring Kamala Harris along with you. Although she wouldn't take the back seat to Gavin Newsom. I think that she would want to be the presidential nominee and would want him or AOC to be the vice president. Look, any of those three, man, make that happen. And I know John Oliver said that about Donald Trump. I'll write the check, blah, blah, blah. I'm not writing any checks. But I think any number of those three, and added a few more, throw in Pete Buttigieg. Throw him in there. Be on the ticket. I want you to be on the ticket. Make it easier for the unbelievable all-star lineup we have on the right in J.D. Vance and Marco Rubio, Ron DeSantis. And go down the list. These are really, really, really good candidates. So please, please keep making him victimized. Please make him believe he can run and win, because I want to keep a conservative president in the White House. Your thoughts about Gavin Newsom complaining like he's somehow a victim. I definitely want to hear from you, because I'm so over this guy. And I wish somebody in California, we've got plenty of stations in California, I wish somebody in California would fill me in on how this guy keeps getting reelected. And if the simple answer is because they're cheating, I mean, I'll hear that, but look, give me some more of that. There are a lot of Democrats voting for Gavin Newsom. There are a lot of independents voting for Gavin Newsom. I mean, President Trump won in 2024 because the number of people who showed up for him was so overwhelming, they couldn't possibly steal it. So why is it that you keep on electing Gavin Newsom? You really think you can't stop the cheat, or the alleged cheat, or the alleged fraud? You really think that? Or do you know that if enough people showed up, that Schwarzenegger can win, that back in the day, Reagan can win? I want your thoughts. 833-JOE-PAGS, 833-563-7247, or joepags.com. Definitely want to hear from you. Got to remind you about everybody talking about the weight loss that we're seeing from those injections, the GLP-1s. A lot of people losing a lot of weight, and it's very noticeable. But you might not like the prescription. You might not like having to go to a doctor and find out if it's right for you. Might not want to wait and see what all the possible adverse effects are. You might not like a shot, although there are other ways to get it now. Maybe you just want a supplement. And then I would suggest Lean. Lean, added to a healthy diet, healthy exercise plan, going to help you lose some meaningful weight if you do it right. The doctors created this weight loss supplement called Lean. 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The results are remarkable. It works in three very specific ways. 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How great is that? Burn fat as energy that keeps it off. Listen, Lean is not for the casual dieter. 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

0: Thanks for stopping by. Kay Hill at the bottom of the hour. We're going to talk about the new surveillance state that's happening in the UK. And, of course, it's probably on its way here. 833-JOE-PAGS, 833-563-7247, joepags.com. We've got Mike in St. Paul, Minnesota. Mike, what's going on?
1: Hello, Mr. Pags. A couple of things I'd like to cover. And I apologize in advance if I get out of breath. I just got a new heart medicine. I'm kind of struggling with it.
0: Well, I hope you do well with it. Go ahead.
1: Thank you. First of all, I just want to say, every time I talk to you, I really enjoy it.
0: Thank you.
1: Paisan, so it makes it even better.
0: Love that.
1: The first thing I would like to say is, it only takes 27 Republican senators to get rid of Thune. So I don't know why these guys aren't rallying to replace him.
0: Yeah, no, I talked about that last week or the week before. You only need half of the majority, and they're not doing it. I don't know why. Go ahead.
1: Okay, the other thing is the Senate Parliament. I always get this word wrong.
0: Parliamentarian. Go ahead.
1: Right. Okay. So if you covered this, I apologize. That person was appointed by Obama and can be replaced by the Senate Majority Leader at any day for any clause. You don't need reason. He could go right now and tell her she's out of there and put somebody in. The reason why it's important is because the SAVE Act has to go, in order for this to work, but be part of a budgetarian thing. So if she says it's not part of a budget, she can cancel it. So if he replaces her with someone that says, no, it is part of the budget, then it goes through with 50 votes.
0: Well, you're kind of half right on the parliamentarian. She was actually appointed by Harry Reid. It was in the Obama era. You're right. Her name is Elizabeth McDonough, and she should not be the parliamentarian for any Senate that's being run by Republicans. The fact that Thune hasn't gotten rid of her tells me a lot as well. But you're right. For those who are listening, you would have to have this in a separate bill. You'd have to have 60 votes to get it to cloture. Because they want to attach it to a budget bill, a reconciliation bill, it just needs a simple majority, 50 votes plus J.D. Vance. But the parliamentarian has to accept that it's part of a budget bill. And you're right, John Thune is not doing anything to move her out. He could reappoint somebody yesterday. She should not be there the entirety of his run as the majority leader. And that's your point. You're thinking, why isn't he doing it? I'll leave you with that, Mike. Why isn't he doing it?
1: He's not doing it because he's part of the Uniparty, and he does not want Trump to succeed. And if you look at history, most times Republicans get the power. They don't want it because Obamacare is a perfect example. They vote 135 times to replace it. They get the power. Oh, we need the House. We need the Senate. We need the President. They get all three of them, and they don't do nothing.
0: Yeah, because John McCain was firmly in the Uniparty, and he's the one that did the thumbs down. Mike, I hope you feel better. I appreciate you calling in. He makes a good point. You know, we don't get into the weeds too much when it comes to the parliamentarian and how the rules work, but he's right. The parliamentarian has to make a judgment call to say, this is part of spending, this is not part of spending, this is part of budget, this is not part of budget, this can be, this can't be. All he has to do is replace her and then get it done. But he can't even get 50 Republicans out of 53 to say yes to this, even in reconciliation. John Thune has to go. It's just that simple. When we come back, Kay Hill with some startling news from out of the UK when it comes to digital surveillance.
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0: It sounds like a really good thing. Let's not let teenagers under 16 go on social media. We're protecting the kids. This is the government finally stepping up and doing something right. But of course, there's a nefarious action behind this. There's a reason why they're doing it, and it's not good. And if we want to get into that rabbit hole, we've got to talk to this young lady, Kay Hill. Go to kaysmythill.com. See her on Newsmax. Kay, how are you? Good to see you.
1: I'm good, Joe. Well, I was up until I started digging into this whole ban on social media.
0: You're beside yourself over this, aren't you? You're like, okay, oh, no, this is Big Brother. Because I'm a father of five. You're the father of one. We want to protect our kids. Hey, the government's going to help us protect our kids. That's not really what's going on, is it?
1: That's not. I'm also a mother of one, but that's okay.
0: That's what I say. Did I call you a father?
1: Yeah.
0: Yeah, the best looking father I've ever seen. So the mother of one. Of course, the one does have a great father, too. So tell me about this. Is Great Britain trying to surveil people starting at a very young age? Because this actually goes and makes people like you and me, if we live there, go and re-verify who we are and give all of our information, doesn't it?
1: Yes. So we got a lot of notes today, Joe. We got a lot of notes. I wanted everyone to be as informed as possible, because if the Democrats get back into power, I fear that something similar will be pushed here. I don't know if it would necessarily work in the United States, just because we have a much better legal system here. We have, you know, just a way better foundation in terms of like being a country and not a dystopian nightmare. So this is a ban for under 16s using social media, but it's not all social media, Joe. I've got my notes right here. So it's Snapchat, TikTok, YouTube, Instagram, Facebook, X, Reddit, Threads, Kick, and then various gaming and live streaming platforms are also expected to be part of the ban. But Blue Sky, which I've personally never been on, I'm not a loser. All those losers are still allowed to keep their social media. So Blue Sky is not banned. I'm sure their five users in the UK are thrilled. It's going to be introduced formally next year, but regulations are expected to start as early as Christmas this year. Joe, the British government claims two things. One, they claim that this decision was made after looking at sort of overwhelming evidence suggesting or showing that social media usage for young people has a massive impact on well-being, all this, that, and the other. And the great British public just, you know, overwhelmingly support this move. So one, that's not what the data says. There is no causal effect between well-being and social media usage. That is patently untrue. Australia actually did institute a social media ban. I can't remember what year it was now. But the only thing that's really happened since Oz decided to ban, and remember, Oz is part of the Commonwealth, so we all sort of used to hang out together back in the day. It's an old prison colony of Britain's, you know?
0: Right.
1: So in Australia, teenagers are now significantly less educated on news and world events. And back in the UK, only 116,000 people were apparently allegedly surveyed, prior to the decision being made to ban social media for under 16s. But it's a country of almost, if not over 70 million people. So 116,000 people, even if you did comprehensively survey them, which they didn't, because I used to do that kind of science and data gathering. It takes so much time. There's no way that it would have actually been done. So only, 116,000 people allegedly being scared.

0: curious. If you can control the message, you control the people.
1: Mm-hmm. So I actually have a list here of the sort of like, quote, real purpose of the ban. And Joe, you know, I'm not just coming at this. You know, I'm not just coming at this from, you know, a sort of stressed out former British person perspective.
0: Right.
1: I spent like what time I could today, because I do have a new baby, but she likes to hang out with me when I do my research. But I did spend some time today sort of running down the sort of knock-on effects of what this is going to mean for Britain. So the propaganda we're being given by Prime Minister Keir Starmer is that this is to keep young people safe online. Like I said, careful review of the science that doesn't exist. It must be the same science that did all the COVID stuff. The real purpose, though, of this ban is truly to halt free speech online. It's to control, like you said, all narratives, along with adults being forced to upload all of their sort of, you know, IDs and stuff like that to these social media platforms. That then allows the state to access all of those social media platforms. You know, a few years ago, Joe, I wrote a story for Daily Caller. I used to work for at the time, great news outlet. Wrote a story for them about, I think it was about four or five former Metropolitan Police officers who were arrested for sharing what, you know, the courts claimed to be a racist joke in a private WhatsApp group chat.
0: Right.
1: So we've had this kind of dystopia for a while, and now you're seeing it sort of, you know, grow to the point where parents who fail to supervise their children online could be penalized for negligent digital guardianship, and that would render them facing potentially a £10,000 fine. So it's about like $12,000-$13,000, give or take, right now, which, that, you know, for some people that doesn't sound like a lot of money for a fine, but when you have people in the UK where they're only making, you know, less than that a year in most cases, it's a lot of money. And then all devices could be removed from the household. So this is happening in a country where most children, Joe, can't actually afford to move out of their parents' homes right now because the cost of living crisis in the UK is that horrendous. So you've got most kids living at home. So say, for example, I'm at home. I'm obviously not going to be able to shut up online because I'm not some stooge for the state.
0: Right.
1: Say they see that like me and Tommy Robinson follow each other on social media. My parents could be potentially penalized for that.
0: Wow.
1: Also, family members are being encouraged to report on other family members' digital usage. So say again, like my parents are being encouraged to report me for posting whatever it is that I post on social, reading whatever it is I read.
0: It's like Nazi Germany. It's like reporting the Jews next door. What are they doing?
1: Yeah, it's exactly.
0: Hey, what are they doing? Do they not remember World War II? About how a movement like this tried to end Great Britain? I'm very confused by this. I'll be honest with you. Go to casemyhill.com. Go follow her everywhere. Watch her on Newsmax as well. Young mother, if I said father, I didn't mean that. Having said all of that, let's get into the anonymity of it all. I don't love anonymous users on X and other social media because they, with anonymity, get to attack and they'd never do that in person. But at the same time, I don't want the government to be able to track them. If I want to block them, I can. If I want to ignore it, I can. But what you're saying, and correct me if I'm wrong, it sounds like if you've got an anonymous account, the government now forces you to send a picture ID and all other sorts of identification papers, so they'll know if somebody anonymous UK says Keir Starmer can kiss my ass. They'll now know who that person is, face, name, address, everything. So now they're shutting down speech completely.
1: Mm-hmm. 100%. And you can also face potential travel bans if you get busted for saying something naughty online that the government doesn't like. I read a statistic, and I knew it was tens of thousands of people get questioned and or arrested, you know, over the course of a year in the UK for their social media posts. But I saw one statistic that said on average 30 people a day are at least questioned for things like retweets, sharing cartoons online. And then Tommy Robinson, who I mentioned earlier, who has been, you know, so much at the forefront of the Protect Britain, Restore Britain movement that, I mean, I think that the next time he comes to America, he probably shouldn't go back to the UK for a while.
0: Why is he under arrest? What did he allegedly do?

0: He's apparently a terrorist.
1: Because he held a rally and said, we love Great Britain?
0: And I don't know if it's because he actually held the rally. I think it's because he reposted a flyer of that rally. And how dare he?
1: Was there terrorism at the rally?
0: No.
1: Well, then what are they talking about? How could it be promoting terrorism or being a terrorist by putting out a pamphlet saying or a flyer saying, come to the rally? And come to the rally that is basically we love Great Britain rally.
0: Yeah, basically. Russell Brand's new book on Christianity has essentially been banned in the UK as well. It's incredibly difficult to buy it online. It's not available on Amazon. There's only a few places, I think, that you can actually go and get it. It's kind of terrifying because when you look at the other side of this, Joe, I made a list and I had to stop because we were about to come online. But in the last like minute or two before we started recording this interview, I was like, you know what? I'm going to come up with a list of things that Keir Starmer hasn't done to protect kids. So he hasn't arrested anyone in the rape gangs. He hasn't arrested anyone in grooming gangs that then turn into rape gangs. He hasn't arrested grooming gangs that also turn in people into jihad. Hard suicide bombers, things like that. He hasn't removed any suspected terrorists from the UK who were there illegally. He hasn't investigated whether the millions of illegal immigrants entering the UK on boats are terrorists. He hasn't stopped cousins from marrying each other. He instead has banned people from carrying knives and mace, so things to protect themselves. And
1: unless you're a Sikh. Okay, if you're a Sikh, you can carry the knife because of religious reasons.
0: Yeah, because of religious reasons. And he hasn't stopped the police from arresting five-year-olds. So that's all I came up with.
1: I saw that video. Okay, can you help me understand? For those watching and listening, I saw a piece of video today, and allegedly a five-year-old was crying because his father was being arrested. And what I saw them doing to this five-year-old didn't make any sense. You've got four, five, six cops, and two of them are like pulling this kid by his arms, putting his arms behind his back, throwing him in the back of a cop car. Somebody comes up to video, you better get back or you're going to be arrested too. Then they're arresting somebody else off to the side. What, can you give me some context as to what I was seeing there?
0: So, no, you pretty much nailed it. And that's all I really understand from that particular video. What you see is very much what you get with that.
1: They were manhandling the kid.
0: Yeah, it was disgusting. It was awful. Oh, and all of this, Joe, all of this is happening. The ban on social media, all of these types of things. Right as a Ukrainian and Romanian boy were, like two different boys, were found guilty of setting Keir Starmer's, apparently trying to set his home and his car on fire. And apparently they were recruited to do this online. I don't know about you. While I condemn the actions over what, like, I just think, like, never do violence. Just never do violence. To be honest with you, my gut instinct, false flag, is a total fault. Like, it just screams. Even if it was legit and that's what these boys did, I truly do not believe the story that we're being told by the press about this and the fact that it coincides so perfectly with this ban on social media. I would say, Joe, I would ask, like, do you think that we are stupid, like that stupid? Do you think we are stupid enough to believe that this is about protecting children? This is about stopping terrorism. This is about, you know, not controlling the narrative. Do you honestly think we're that stupid? And obviously, as a British person, I put a heck of a lot of cuss words into those sentences when I said them before we started recording the show today.
1: A lot of curses for sure. It's funny that you say cuss. Is that because you're in North Carolina? Do they say cuss in Great Britain?
0: Yeah, I have a lot of South, like Southern. Yeah, a lot of Southern isms, I guess. I say reckon, but we say reckon back in the UK.
1: Oh, I know
0: well.
1: That you do. We got reckon from you guys. So let me ask you this before we have to go, because this this is something important. Because if we go back to the beginning of the conversation, you said, should a Democrat take over, this might be happening here. Kay, it happened for 4 years. It happened for 4 years where you and I were squelched because we were conservative. You and I were squelched because we told the truth. Yeah, I was kicked off of Twitter until I apologized for saying hydroxychloroquine works. We had this board that was controlling everything that was going on online, and that was government run. And we had a bunch of former FBI, former CIA on the board on Twitter/X, and they were controlling everything. I mean, Meta, Mark Zuckerberg was just taking you down if you had Rudy Giuliani on. So we've already been through that. Do you think we'd be stupid enough to elect that again?
0: I do think that the cities and some of the coastal states might be that stupid. I mean, Britain's stupid enough to sort of sit, you know, take this lying down. Although I did see that The Guardian, the worst newspaper in the known universe,
1: horrible,
0: did actually publish an article saying, like, oh, this is probably not great. This is probably a slippery slope.
1: Wow, really?
0: Which I was, like, actually impressed about, because now that means that some of my blood relatives might actually agree with me that this is a bad thing, because if The Guardian says so, then it must be true. But I don't think any of the, to go back to your original question, I don't think any of the central states, any of the southern states, I don't think they're going to go for anything like that again. I mean, under Biden, it was just that bad. And as we've said many times, the Democrats have absolutely no one that they're putting forward that has any kind of sort of presidential spark at the moment. Right. The last person that they made a celebrity is a literal Nazi. So, you know.
1: Wow. I've got 30 seconds. Can the people of the UK get rid of Starmer and this overwhelming push to censor everybody?
0: Yes, they can support Restore Britain, and I think Britain can be restored. I truly believe that, because what I see from all of the Restore Britain guys is, this is stupid. If you don't know how to parent your children online, you're not a good parent, but we also just want to let you parent, so we'll see.
1: It would be great. I mean, I think people need to rise up now and realize that there is a willful allowance of the ruination of the culture, and if you don't do something about it, by 10 years from now, it's going to be completely a different place, and it will be because of weak people like this. This guy is the modern-day Chamberlain. You got to get rid of him. It is Kay Cahill. Go and follow her, ksmythehill.com. Go follow her everywhere online as well, and see her on Newsmax. Kay, you're the best.
0: Thank you, Joe. You're the best.
1: All right. We're back after this. Stay right here.
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1: It's happening over there. It's probably on the way here. Appreciate Kay coming on and filling us in on the surveillance state that the UK is attempting to be. Remember how they're selling it. They're selling it like, we're going to protect your kids online. We're going to stop anybody under 16 from being online. You might go, oh, that's kind of smart. But then it also goes to the effect that you can't be anonymous online. Even if you're an adult, you got to send them a picture and a photo ID and all your papers and everything else. If you go online and say, Keir Starmer sucks, they can now track you down. And in Great Britain, they are like locking you up for Facebook posts. If you say that you don't like illegal immigration or you don't like people coming from North Africa, you could be arrested for hate speech. That's how dumb it's getting. So, going to keep an eye on that one because, generally speaking, it ends up coming here as well. That is Polo. That is Gabby. I'm Joe. We'll see you back here tomorrow, same time, same place. Have a great night.
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16: A body recovered from Biscayne Bay after a 23-year-old man is reported missing from a charter boat party. Crystal King telling NBC 6 News her nephew, Hakeem Liverpool, had his whole life before him.
17: We can't bring him back. He's already gone. But we need that closure. If we know what happened, it can give us some closure.
16: He was last seen on the vessel south of Brickell Key. Another 325 beagles will be brought to a Palm Beach County rescue by tomorrow as part of a wind down for a Wisconsin-based dog breeding and research facility.
18: Big Dog Ranch Rescue's founder Lori Simmons says the dogs will be transported to the organization's facilities in Loxahatchee Groves in Alabama within the next day. The remaining 150 beagles left at Ridgeland Farms are being released to the rescue in August. And once that's complete, the breeder will begin to close down its operations. It's the latest in a rescue operation started in April when Big Dog received hundreds of the beagles that were bred solely for the purpose of lab testing. I'm Joel Malkin.
16: World Cup Soccer brings a major gridlock to South Florida with roads completely blocked near Miami Stadium. 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Heavy delays expected at the Golden Glades interchange. And a word to the wise from Miami-Dade Fire Rescue's Erica Benitez.
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16: On game days, free shuttle buses leave continuously from the Golden Glades Transit Hub, Aventura Brightline, MLK Plaza Metro Rail, and the Seminole Hard Rock Hotel in Hollywood. Fans of Portuguese soccer star Cristiano Ronaldo getting a rare treat in Palm Beach Garden Saturday night. That's when the Portugal national team held a private training session with a select group of fans getting an invitation.
20: I never seen so many people being together for this guy.
16: The man speaking with CBS 12 News as he watched Ronaldo and the rest of the team practice ahead of their first World Cup match against the Democratic Republic of Congo Wednesday in Houston. Team Portugal showed up last week in North County District Park to prepare. Ronaldo also spotted at the beach over the weekend. With Florida's News, I'm Kimba Tyler.
21: Eight people are dead after a B-52 bomber crashed at Edwards Air Force Base in California. Base officials say it happened shortly after the aircraft took off during a routine test mission at about 11:20 this morning local time. Base officials call the crash not survivable, and emergency crews remain on the scene. The U.S. and Iran have reached a deal aimed at ending the war that started in late February. President Trump announced the agreement was reached as he was meeting with world leaders at the G7 summit in France today, adding the full text of the deal will be released later this week. Reports say the deal will open up the Strait of Hormuz and allow for a 60-day window for the U.S. and Iran to strike a long-term deal that curbs Iran's nuclear ambitions. Day 5 in FIFA World Cup plays already seen a surprise. In the first match of the day, Spain and Cape Verde ended in a 0-0 draw. Egypt and Belgium play to a 1-1 draw in Seattle this afternoon. Saudi Arabia is taking on Uruguay, and Iran faces off against New Zealand tonight. I'm Scott Carr.
22: What's happening?
23: The Iran deal that we made is going to bring success to the world.
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4: If the opening bell sounds a little different today, that is because we wanted to bring you to the floor of the NASDAQ, where SpaceX executives are ringing in today's trading. They are celebrating the launch of their highly anticipated historic IPO.
5: Being a freeloader and a selfish and disrespectful one, and for misappropriating black vernacular for misogynistic purposes, Elon Musk is the absolute worst.
6: This dude is probably one of the most unintelligent billionaires I have ever met or seen or witnessed.
7: Elon Musk is officially the world's first trillionaire. Think about that. We're living in a time when more and more people are just hanging on by their fingernails to survive in this economy. And Elon Musk has more money and more wealth than anyone in human history.

0: Elon Musk is incompetent. He's incompetent. He's a thief. He's a Nazi.
1: Musk is a pathological liar. He's a criminal. He's a sociopath and a ghoul.
2: And not say that someone like Elon Musk is an intellectual. Really what he's up to is, you know, snorting ketamine and tweeting at all hours of the day and night.
3: The guy's a joke, right? He really is a joke. The more I hear him talk, I'm astonished at how dumb Elon Musk is.

0: turbines now. But there's a public perception that that was part of a apology tour, if you will. That this had been said online. There was all of the criticism. There was advertisers leaving. We talked to Bob Iger
1: today. I hope
0: today.
1: They stop.
0: You hope?
1: Don't advertise.
0: You don't want them to advertise?
1: No.
0: What do you mean?
1: If somebody's going to try to blackmail me with advertising, blackmail me with money, go f*** yourself.
0: But
1: go f*** yourself. Is that clear? I hope it is. Hey, Bob, if you're in the audience.
0: Well, let me ask you then.
1: That's how I feel. Don't advertise.

0: peace deal with Iran, and the market responded, and oil prices dropped immediately. Last I checked, and this was granted this morning, they were down to $84 from up over 100 not so long ago, with the Strait of Hormuz set to open soon. We are not a breaking news show, so I don't typically check the news just before we go on the air, because I try to talk about what the news means, not what the news is. You can get the news 100 different places on your phone. I've said all along, Hannity is a breaking news show. And that's a different approach. I like Hannity. It's a different show than ours. We're not a breaking news show. We talk about what we think the news means. Didn't talk about the SpaceX offering on Thursday because I like to have a couple days to think about it. I think I get the perspective wrong when I speak on something too soon. I'm going to talk about the Carmelo Anthony and Austin Metcalf case and the verdict there and what that means. We're going to talk about SpaceX. We're going to talk about the Iran deal. Talk about Carmelo Anthony. I want to take just a moment to do something. And if you heard our morning show today, we focused a goodly percentage of our 3 hours on this issue. I'm not going to do that today for the evening show now, the next couple hours, but I am going to say it quickly, and then I won't bring it up again today. So we have a team of Jim Mudd, our creative director, Daryl Kunda. He hasn't been with us long enough to have a title yet. He's only been with us for 2 years. Our executive producer, Chad Nakanishi, and then the guy who sits across the glass from me, which is Ramon Robles, the King of Ding. And my friend Marcus Luttrell had done a 40-day fast a few months ago to coincide with his 50th birthday. He ended up losing 50 pounds. And you might say, well, you can't survive for 40 days. Yeah, you can survive on water and coffee. You can actually survive. After a week, Ramon started in on electrolytes because our executive producer, our wellness expert on staff, on the team, Chad Nakanishi, said you need electrolytes, which he gets from something called Element. You can get them at any store. And it's basically magnesium, potassium. It's basically salt. Your body just needs salt. So anyway, Ramon was going to do an 11-day fast. And he'd seen Marcus do the 40-day fast, and he'd been talking about it. So he went to the doctor. He got all his levels checked. And he's going to do an 11-day fast, which is no small feat. 11 days is a long day, a long time without any food, not one bit. It's hard for people to understand. You won't die. So at 11 days, he said, I got this. It's my new normal. I'm going to push on through. Maybe make 15. And then he got to 15. Maybe make 20. I said, Ramon, you're not trying to catch Marcus at 40 days, are you? And he wouldn't answer. He said, don't put that out. Don't put that out. Well, of course, there is a 40 days to the Bible. Jesus in the Judean desert and temptation and the Israelites and 40 comes up a number of times. You know, Goliath had been taunting the Israelites for 40 years when David slew him. But so Ramon decided he's going to do 40 days. And we hadn't announced that. And over the weekend, I said, how are you feeling? He said, I feel great. Believe it or not, I feel great. Poor fella hadn't pooped in forever because what are you going to poop? Doesn't have anything in his system. But we were talking about it, and I said, hey, so our big passion is Camp Hope. And that is part of the PTSD Foundation of America. It's a facility where veterans go, and at no cost to them, they get help from other veterans, and it saves their lives. I said, how about this? How about if we do 40 for 40 so the people can support Ramon, and we'll raise $40,000 to celebrate Friday, this Friday night at 7 p.m. It will have been 40 days since he has eaten a morsel of food. It's a 40-day fast, just like Jesus did. So in honor of Christ, in honor of the sacrifice our veterans make. So we decided we're going to do it. We did raise $40,000 this morning. But if you want to be part of it and sponsor what he's doing, it goes directly to Camp Hope. It's tax deductible. Send me an email, michael@michaelberryshow.com, or just go to our website, michaelberryshow.com, and we'll coordinate with you. It's a great cause, and we're very proud of Ramon. So join us in congratulating him. He's not done yet, but he's in the home stretch. 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

0: That, of course, is the band. And that is lead singer slash drummer slash genius Levon Helm on vocals. A song, as you know, written and first performed by Bruce Springsteen. The band didn't record that in their first incarnation. That was when they came back later in the early 80s. It is based on a true story of a mob hit. And the band is my second favorite band, Elvis, my all-time favorite musician, my second favorite band of all time behind, well, of course, the greatest band of all time. It's not easy. It's not hard to figure out, Lynyrd Skynyrd. But what's funny about this is this morning we played a song by Ronnie Hawkins, and Ronnie Hawkins is the inspiration for what became the band because Levon Helm came out of the band, which was an Arkansas band that Ronnie Hawkins was lead singer for. And you know who Ronnie Hawkins is, whether you realize it or not, because Ronnie Hawkins is profiled in The Last Waltz, which is the movie, the documentary about the band, and because he was such a big influence on them. Let me talk about the Carmelo Anthony, Austin Metcalf story for a moment. It's a pretty simple story. I'm going to end the show today with a segment on Mr. Rogers. In case you can't hang around, you won't hear it. And I'm going to talk about Mr. Rogers hired a child psychologist, and he met with that child psychologist every week for 22 years during the production of that show. And he wanted input on the development of the young mind, and particularly how to teach important, you know, because the prefrontal lobe does not develop until much later. Children struggle with impulse control. And that is why when you see a kid, you know, take a pencil from another kid, bam, they pop them before they have a moment to think about it. That's why you see kids say things, you know, kids say the darndest thing. They don't run it through a filter. Everything, there's no impulse control. It's a state of greater development, impulse control. And what we have witnessed in this country is that among some blacks, a subculture of blacks, not all blacks, obviously, I shouldn't need to say that, but for some reason, we have destroyed the ability to have open conversations, which, by the way, is half the draw of our show, is that we say things that nobody else will, because we are, the greatest compliment, fearless. So, yeah, I gave it to myself. Well, what we have seen in this subculture is a complete lack of impulse control. So when you see these videos, and God help you if you ever watch one, because then the algorithm will think you want to watch them all day long, of some big fat woman who goes into a fast food restaurant, and she orders her meal, and they forget to put ketchup inside, she's ready to tear the whole place up, right? Well, we all have a momentary rage. You idiots, you left my ketchup out. That might be your, you know, if you don't have a lot to live for, I guess that ketchup was real important to you, and maybe you're really mad about it. Okay. That in and of itself is a problem, but let's say that's the case. You first run it through the filter of, is this a behavior that a responsible adult engages in a civilized society? You calm down. Some people count to 10. And you say, hey, guys, maybe with a smile on your face because you catch more bees with honey. I know, honest mistake. Any chance I get some ketchup, I think y'all might have forgotten. You know they forgot. I think y'all might have forgotten. Okay, typical white guy thing to do, right? What is our, was anyone, might you put some more ketchup, not to bother you? Okay, these are the things that white people get made fun of. Eddie Murphy had a great bit on that. All right. But then you see some people who respond 0 to 100 overnight. I mean, sorry, in 1 second. And the results of that are invariably, you might get away with that. Because everyone's afraid of confronting you over racism, you might get away with it 10 times. But eventually, and it's usually going to be by another black person, they're going to go, uh-uh. Because guess what? Big Mama's in the back, and she's the manager. And she's big as you are. And she's the younger of four boys. She'd been fighting since she was a kid. So that swing you took at the little girl who was taking the thing, she's going to whip you for it. She's going to grab you by your wig. She's going to snatch that wig off. She's going to grab you by what's left. She's going to pound your, she's going to pound town. That's all there is to it. But how did we arrive at that point? How did we arrive at the point that a young man about to graduate high school stabs another man in the chest over what? Being asked to follow the rules? Hey, you're not allowed to be in this tent. There's a reason, and you're not allowed to be in here. You know, you don't react with deadly force. And by the way, when you stab somebody in the chest, if you're over the age of four, you know you're going to kill. You've got a good chance of killing somebody. And he knew. He knew he had killed him. He didn't seek help. He sought only to take care of himself. Now, another subject for another day is what his parents did with the, there's some reports that it's over $1 million. They did a GoFundMe. All these people raised money because he's black. Oh, black, white victim, black aggressor. Let's give him money because of slavery. Oh, that's crazy. But what'd they do with the money? They blew through it. So now you got people saying, he only had a public defender. Yeah, because his parents made the same bad decisions he did. And guess what? The fruit doesn't fall very far from the tree. Okay? So he was raised without proper values. Values matter. You see the New York Knicks after the game in New York, the crowd acting like fools? Compare that to the Japanese fans after their team won the soccer game at FIFA, and they're up there cleaning up. To his credit, so was Jameis Winston. There's the Japanese fans cleaning up their area to keep leave it as tidy as they found it. There's a commendable culture.
1: Mr. Marco Berry.
2: America Grande Otra Vez.
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I've spent a lot of time studying highly successful people. And one thing I find is almost to a T, almost to a person, they don't get in bar fights. They don't crash cars at over 100 miles an hour. They don't do really stupid, impulsive things. But they will often be described as impulse, or I'm sorry, as risk takers. Of course, the word entrepreneur, you know this, means a risk taker. And that's what a business creator is, a risk taker. It's a whole lot safer to go to work somewhere else, where all you have to do is show up to work, stay as long as they tell you to stay, and leave. Now, that can crush your soul depending on the workplace. It can absolutely crush your soul, and for some people it does. For some people, it's unbearable to do that. Other people, they do fine with it. They're happy to not have to worry about things, and there's nothing wrong with that. So when you look at Elon Musk, there is a guy who, and by the way, I'm not here to tell you the SpaceX offering is the greatest thing ever. I'm not. Couple of things to bear in mind based on emails I've received. They didn't float $1.5 or $1.7 trillion. They floated $75 billion. Still makes it the biggest float in history compared to the biggest before this was $5 billion. But what they did is float 5% of the company, and that was $75 billion. And, yes, there's some great stories of cafeteria workers at SpaceX who, you know, they got stock options and, you know, mechanics for the company and people who didn't make much money and now they're multimillionaires. And that's all great, okay? That if you're fired up with that's good. I'm not for that or against it. That's not the point of my comments. It is to tell you that while impulse control is an important part of growing up successful, risk-taking in a strategic sense is equally important. And I don't mean jumping off a mountain to see if your Birdman costume is going to work because the 39 before you didn't. I don't mean bungee jumping with a fishing line. I mean taking strategic risks where there's a huge upside. But when you take risks, you understand that the odds are against you. Because there's really only two types of business. There's the business that you're opening that there are 1,000 of already, and you're hoping there's room for 1,001. A lot of people think you need to be better than all the other companies in order to succeed. That's not true. You just need to be good. You need to be good and available and reliable, and there be a big enough market to support you. There's room for plenty more burger joints. Every time Smash or Five Guys or, you know, Whataburger or new one comes out, there is a market for some of those. And for some of them, you could say, well, the market's saturated. Yeah, maybe, but not for a really good concept. When Steve Jobs came out with a phone, the iPhone, there were plenty of phones in the business already. And there was a BlackBerry, but it was a different phone. And now everybody I know owns one, except for the people who the texts are green and they drive me crazy, including my best friend, Uncle Jerry, makes me nuts. But anyway, here is the takeaway from SpaceX. I could talk to you for a long time about how I think that the retail public is paying as an exit strategy for the smart money that got in early. That's another subject for another day. I do not mean to diminish what Elon has accomplished and what they will accomplish. What I do want to do is take from his lesson, whether you love him, hate him, whatever you think of the Tesla car or the Boring Company or robotics or SpaceX or whatever else, there is something to learn from everybody. I saw a post and I'll read it to you. Elon Musk got rejected by Netscape. He walked into the lobby, was too shy to talk to anyone, and walked out, never got the job.

0: valuable lessons. Do well in school, all these lessons. None of those are as important as refuse to lose, refuse to give up. I'm not opposed to divorce. There are cases of true irreconcilable differences. I am opposed to, at the first sign of rocky waters, calling it quits. You made a lifetime commitment. See if you can't get through it. Every good marriage of 50 years or more, they can tell you all sorts of stories. How they struggled. How they lusted for someone else. How they were separated for periods of time. How it wasn't always great. How that person wasn't who they thought they were going to be. How she went through a nervous breakdown or he went through a rage period. And I'm not saying there aren't horrible marriages, abuse, and things like that where someone needs out. If you're starting a business, if you're joining the military, if you're starting in a new employment, if you're starting a new program, if you're getting married, if you're starting a weight loss program, if you're starting an exercise, a strength program, if you're starting growing a garden, if you're trying to develop a product, don't quit. The story of SpaceX is not the size, scale, scope. The story of SpaceX is here's a guy who refuses to lose. People who end up on top refuse to lose. Look at Donald Trump. Wins in 16. They cheat him out of 2020. He came back in 24. Refuse to lose in everything you do.
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0: so hopeless.
1: You know, Tom Petty does not get credit for his cool factor. That is one ugly lizard-looking dude. But damn, he was cool. Something cool about him. And not just that he got with Stevie. There's like a Florida swamp rock, classic rock vibe that Skynyrd made so cool. There's others. I mean, that's a good vibe to me. You will often hear me say, I use it in speeches, I use it in interviews because I think it's such a great story. Ed Sable was the founder of NFL Films. And Ed Sable had such foresight, and he was a fan. And he went to the first Super Bowl before it was called Super Bowl, the championship games. And he carried his big old clunky camera. And he got a press pass, and his kid, Steve, who now runs the company, I think Steve's out of it now, too. This is a long time ago. Was it six? Let's see. 2020. Yeah, six, you're talking about 60 years ago. A little longer than that. And Ed may be gone by now. I hadn't looked it up. But I love this story. So he began telling the stories of the NFL. And I think he was as responsible for the growth of the NFL as any individual broadcaster or anything else. You think of what Howard Cosell added to the game, for instance, or John Madden. The stories, which is bigger than just the X's and O's. And Ed Sable, you know, if you don't know what NFL films are, you know what it is because what's the guy's name? John Faraggio or something. Yeah, remind me of that guy's name. But anyway, that's the videos you've seen where they'll say, you know, like if the Raiders are playing, the gusty wind came across the west slope as the Warriors prepared to meet the gladiators in the Coliseum. What? Facenda. Yeah, Facenda or Facenda. Yeah, John Facenda. Ed Sable, when he was retired from the business and handed it over to his son, Steve, he would go out and speak to business groups. And it's such a powerful, poignant lesson. He said, you know, here's the lesson of my life. Tell me a fact and I'll learn it. Tell me the truth and I'll believe it. But tell me a story and it'll live in my heart forever. I've thought about that. I've thought about that for years and years. And I have advised. You didn't ask for parental advice. You didn't ask for marital advice. You didn't ask for business advice, for employees. You didn't ask for, but I'm giving it anyway. Learn to tell stories. Because what we do as the social animals we are, we tell stories. A good pastor, you can talk about how his message, that's storytelling. A good salesman, he's a good storyteller. That might include jokes. It might include the background of something. But it's storytelling. When you court a woman, you're telling your story. You're hoping she'll pick you out of all the fish in the sea. And you're painting your story a little better than maybe it deserves to be. You're showing your storytelling skills. When roses arrive for her or some other flower, when you get down on your knees to ask her, on one knee and ask her, when you dedicate a song, as we would do when we were kids on the radio, you're telling your story. Your story is you're a good guy. You're a loving guy. You're a romantic guy. Storytelling is so very important. And when you are making an offering, the biggest offering in history, and you're about to become the world's first trillionaire, an African-American is going to be the first trillionaire. This is Elon Musk. You've got to be careful in this country because you got a lot of Elizabeth Warrens and Bernie Sanders and Alexandria Ocasio-Cortez and even some people on our side who are very jealous. Oh, envy. Envy. The Bible is very clear. Don't envy your neighbor for his wife. Don't covet her. Don't envy his possessions. Don't envy his success. There are various words for envy, but at the end of it all, they go down to the root cause, jealousy. Why does somebody complain about another worker at work? Jealousy. Why do people complain about a famous person when you really can't get to the core of what their real argument? Jealousy. And jealousy has been preached in this country. Thomas Sowell is very clear on this, that the great economist Thomas Sowell talks at length about how jealousy is at the core of socialism. He said, socialists have a remarkable lack of interest in how wealth is created. As far as they know, wealth just exists somehow. And the only interesting question is how to redistribute it. So what does Elon do? Elon is pretty far out there on the spectrum. He's a genius. That's what gives him this vision, this ability to see things that I can't see. Maybe you can see it. I can't see it. So what he clearly did is he hired some PR folks and said, how do we deal with this so I'm not the most hated man in America, so I'm not basically Bill Gates? And so he hired some people who helped tell a story. And if you saw on the day of the and there's nothing wrong with this, by the way, but this is the story. You can't just make money in this country. You have to find some way to distract from the fact that you've made money. So Elon begins telling the story of the $28 an hour welder who did well off of this, you know, the 400 people who will make $100 million. They told the story. So you don't think, oh, this made Elon rich. You think, oh, the cafeteria worker got rich. That's why you're hearing those stories. There's nothing wrong with that. Don't get me wrong. But that's why. CBS News had the story.
0: SpaceX stock blasted off in its debut, soaring more than 19% on the NASDAQ before closing at $161 a share, making it the largest initial public offering in history.
2: If people had told me this was going to happen, I was like, man, you must be smoking some really good crack.
0: Founder and CEO Elon Musk, already the world's richest man, became the first ever trillionaire, touting his vision for the future.
2: SpaceX wants to be able to take you to the moon, take you to Mars, and ultimately beyond.
0: SpaceX, which includes the rocket company, the satellite internet provider Starlink, and XAI, also minted more than 4,400 new millionaires.
3: The three are real. Don't have the words, honestly.
0: One of them, Juan Hernandez, a welder at SpaceX for 10 years, who was paid both a salary and shares in SpaceX.
3: As an immigrant, you know, I was always taught just to work hard, do the best I can what I do. And thanks to SpaceX, you know, you see the light at the end of the tunnel.
4: Do you feel like you've achieved the American dream?
3: Yeah, I mean, but there's no reason to stop.
0: As for the average investor, experts advise exercising caution if you're buying the stock post-IPO.
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12: A body recovered from Biscayne Bay after a 23-year-old man is reported missing from a charter boat party. Crystal King telling NBC 6 News her nephew, Hakeem Liverpool, had his whole life before him.
13: We can't bring him back. He's already gone. But we need that closure. If we know what happened, it can give us some closure.
12: He was last seen on the vessel south of Brickell Key. Another 325 beagles will be brought to a Palm Beach County rescue by tomorrow as part of a wind down for a Wisconsin-based dog breeding and research facility.
14: Big Dog Ranch Rescue's founder Lori Simmons says the dogs will be transported to the organization's facilities in Loxahatchee Groves in Alabama within the next day. The remaining 150 beagles left at Ridgeland Farms are being released to the rescue in August. And once that's complete, the breeder will begin to close down its operations. It's the latest in a rescue operation started in April when Big Dog received hundreds of the beagles that were bred solely for the purpose of lab testing. I'm Joel Malkin.
12: World Cup Soccer brings a major gridlock to South Florida with roads completely blocked near Miami Stadium. Transit officials urging fans to use the free game day express shuttles for future games. Heavy delays expected at the Golden Glades interchange. And a word to the wise from Miami-Dade Fire Rescue's Erica Benitez.
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12: On game days, free shuttle buses leave continuously from the Golden Glades Transit Hub, Aventura Brightline, MLK Plaza Metro Rail, and the Seminole Hard Rock Hotel in Hollywood. Fans of Portuguese soccer star Cristiano Ronaldo getting a rare treat in Palm Beach Garden Saturday night. That's when the Portugal national team held a private training session with a select group of fans getting an invitation.
16: I never seen so many people being together for this guy.
12: The man speaking with CBS 12 News as he watched Ronaldo and the rest of the team practice ahead of their first World Cup match against the Democratic Republic of Congo Wednesday in Houston. Team Portugal showed up last week in North County District Park to prepare. Ronaldo also spotted at the beach over the weekend. With Florida's News, I'm Kimba Tyler.
17: President Trump is speaking out on the new deal with Iran. Posting to social media, the country's agreed to never have a nuclear weapon. Trump also writes the story the U.S. is paying Iran $300 million is fake news. Reports say the deal will open up the Strait of Hormuz and allow for a 60-day window for the U.S. and Iran to strike a long-term nuclear deal. Vice President J.D. Vance says Iran could get a very significant sanctions relief package, but only if it meets its obligations. 8 people are dead after a B-52 bomber crashed at Edwards Air Force Base in California this morning. Base officials say it happened after the aircraft took off during a routine test mission. Day 5 of FIFA World Cup action's almost in the books. In a shocking result, Spain and Cape Verde ended in a 0-0 draw in the first match of the day. Egypt and Belgium played to a 1-1 draw in Seattle. This evening, Saudi Arabia and Uruguay finished 1-1. Iran's facing off against New Zealand. I'm Scott Carr.
18: What's happening?
19: The Iran deal we made is going to bring success to the world.
20: No money released to Iran until they perform.
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29: If the opening bell sounds a little different today, that is because we wanted to bring you to the floor of the NASDAQ, where SpaceX executives are ringing in today's trading. They're celebrating the launch of their highly anticipated historic IPO.
30: Being a freeloader and a selfish and disrespectful one, and for misappropriating black vernacular for misogynistic purposes, Elon Musk is the absolute worst.
31: This dude is probably one of the most unintelligent billionaires I have ever met or seen or witnessed.
32: Elon Musk is officially the world's first trillionaire. Think about that. We're living in a time when more and more people are just hanging on by their fingernails to survive in this economy. And Elon Musk has more money and more wealth than anyone in human history.

0: Elon Musk is incompetent. He's incompetent. He's a thief. He's a Nazi.
1: Musk is a pathological liar. He's a criminal. He's a sociopath and a ghoul.
2: And I'd say that someone like Elon Musk is an intellectual. Really what he's up to is, you know, snorting ketamine and tweeting at all hours of the day and night.
3: The guy's a joke, right? He really is a joke. The more I hear him talk, I'm astonished at how dumb Elon Musk is.

0: clarifying this now, but there's a public perception that that was part of a apology tour, if you will. That this had been said online. There was all of the criticism. There was advertisers leaving. We talked to Bob Iger today.
1: I hope
0: today.
1: They stop.
0: You hope?
1: Don't advertise.
0: You don't want them to advertise?
1: No.
0: What do you mean?
1: If somebody's going to try to blackmail me with advertising, blackmail me with money, go f*** yourself.
0: But
1: go f*** yourself. Is that clear? I hope it is. Hey, Bob, if you're in the audience.
0: Well, let me ask you then.
1: That's how I feel. Don't advertise.
2: Well, you know, people could say, well, he has FU money, he can afford to FU. No. At that point, they were struggling. And there were moments where the entire empire almost crumbled. And whatever you think of the various businesses, that's your own business. But I think you can learn a lot from people. Even look, I think there's things to be learned from Bill Cosby. I think it's unfortunate that Bill Cosby's message is lost because it turns out that he was doing horrible things to women. There was still part of his message that had meaning, which is black self-empowerment, which was personal accountability. And those things were accurate. He just had a dichotomy between that and his personal life. There are a lot of people for whom that's the case. And don't tell me, no, nothing Bill Cosby says can ever be any good because he was such a monster. Pick any person other than Christ himself. And I can tell you there were allegations. There were allegations, Gandhi and the little girls around him, that he, whatever. I mean, if you want to pick into someone's life other than Christ himself, there is sin of one level or another. But you can learn from people. And don't you find it interesting? I mean, you know, the thing about him saying that, if you want to blackmail me with money, he's talking about Twitter at the time. He bought Twitter. And these big companies, he's talking about Disney there. Disney, a company that couldn't shoot straight and had to go buy Pixar to figure out a proper culture, which again came back to Steve Jobs when he was fired from Apple before he came back. But Musk is saying, I don't care if you cost me billions of dollars. I don't care. I do not care. I'm going to do what is right. And him saving Twitter from itself, from Jack Dorsey and that group of nincompoops, he made Facebook have to be better because he showed that you could have free speech. You can say what you want on Twitter. Within reason, there's still people getting blocked and still stuff getting blocked. But you can say what you want. You can point out studies. You can point out facts. You know, during the Carmelo Anthony thing, there were a number of people showing, all right, if a person dies in an interracial spat, the likelihood that it is a white person killing a black person is, I don't know, one millionth. It's not quite that much, but as opposed to a black person killing a white person. If you drive up on a scene and there's a sheet over a body and he's dead, and you say, is that person the same color as the person who killed him? Nope. You can go ahead and assume it's a black person who's killed a white person. That's just a fact. That's just a fact. And that ain't slavery, and that ain't civil rights. Now, if you say, are they the same color? You could say, then the assailant is black and the victim is black. And the numbers bear that out. You can say those things on Twitter. Whether they're right or wrong, their studies, the data doesn't lie. But the point is, he stood up, and that allowed him the freedom to, once you know that's not a guy to be trifled with, then you have the freedom to do what you want to do. People leave you alone. How many CEOs bowed? How many pastors changed their message to where it's not biblical anymore? It's, let's keep from offending anybody. How many heads of schools changed their policies because they didn't want to offend somebody? And we all know who they don't want to offend, the left, in one way, or one of the left's coalition groups. But how about them insulting him as an entrepreneur? There was a time in this country we celebrated entrepreneurs, and we still do. Thomas Edison lit up the world. Alexander Graham Bell gave us a telephone. Think about that. Carnegie built libraries. Ford built automobiles. Go do that. Do amazing things. That's what we should. That's what we should do. Scott Jennings, who by the way has done a great job as the reason voice of reason on CNN, had this to say.
3: All day long, I've been listening to liberals count and spend Elon's money for him. This envy, jealousy, hatred of success. Why is it immoral? Why is it wrong for somebody in our system, our capitalist system, in the greatest nation on earth, to go out and build a company, build companies, build technologies, go into space, aim to go put a colony on Mars, give internet to half the world, all the things he's doing? Why is any of this wrong or bad? Why would we want to discourage entrepreneurship? Why would we want to discourage anybody building anything? That is the nature of
4: it. What if I told you that was the wrong point?
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0: Remember the $2 billion in unmarked cash dropped in pallets for them to play with when they were cash starved? That's a lifeline, like an SBA loan to a business about to go out of business. Barack Obama did not handle Iran. He empowered them in evil. And now that Trump has a deal, Obama wants to talk about diplomacy, about the wisdom of not going to war, about the time, about taking the time to find the deal that solves 80, 90% of the problem. He handed the Iranian regime the money they used. They took that cash to fund Hezbollah, Hamas, the Houthis. You have no idea how many innocent people in third world countries were harmed as a result of that. You have no idea how many American servicemen were harmed as a result of him funding terror organizations. Highly sophisticated, incredibly vicious terror organizations. So imagine him standing on ABC News telling us that we need to relearn the lesson of diplomacy. Let me tell you something. The left has an incredible ability to smile in your face, talk about being nice, and the result of their actions being the death and destruction of the good. It was Adam Smith who said, compassion for the guilty is cruelty to the victim. Or maybe it's the innocent. Either way, the victim's innocent in the first place. So, you know, you see Susan Sarandon's movie about with Sean Penn. Nobody should have to be put to death. You'll hear stories about a Carmelo Anthony. He's just a young black man trying to make his way in the world. He got a little excited. Give him another chance. There is always a give somebody another chance. There is this complete focus on people who do evil. No, we must always have a cardboard cutout in our mind of the victim. We must be the advocate of the victim when they can't be here to advocate for themselves. You see, Obama's supposed diplomacy was creating problems for a lot of other people. Here is Barack Obama on the virtues of not going to war.
1: The fact of the matter is that taking the time to explore diplomacy and exhaust the possibilities of coming up with deals that don't solve 100% of the problem, but solve 80, 90% of the problem, while avoiding the necessity of going to war. You'd think we would have learned that lesson by now, but it seems like every so often we have to relearn that lesson.
0: I'm done. On the subject of Carmelo Anthony murdering Austin Metcalf, here's Carmelo Anthony's mother on CBS Mornings.
2: My son didn't intend to hurt anyone. My son was defending himself.
3: It took less than 3 hours for a jury to reject 19-year-old Carmelo Anthony's claims of self-defense in the stabbing death of 17-year-old Austin Metcalf. Prosecutors argued Anthony intentionally killed Metcalf after being taunted and shoved by Metcalf and his teammates at a high school track meet.
4: Take us inside that courtroom. What stuck out to you?
5: What stuck out to me, number one, was the all-white jury. But I was trying to be, you know, like, all right, it's not that big of a deal. I mean, the truth is on our side.
0: If we can't have a race-blind review of our court system, then we don't have a nation. Then there was the father, who, along with the mother, took all the money that was given for his defense, and it was a lot of money. By some accounts, over $600,000, by others, over $1 million. And they blew it. They bought cars and houses, and boy, did they ever have a party. And then there was no money left for his lawyer. I guess that's the white man's fault, too. Here's his father.
6: So do you believe your son received a fair trial?
7: Absolutely not.
5: Absolutely not.
7: Absolutely not. And we're going to keep fighting. Mm-hmm. We will not stop fighting for justice for my son.
6: And as parents, have you all struggled with guilt, you know, asking yourselves, is there anything differently? I know, Kayla, you said you wish you had gone to that track meet. Is there anything that you both wish you could have done differently?
5: I wish I would have just been rebellious. I was told, don't talk to this person. Don't talk to this person. I feel like it was just a setup. Now, say they told us, go get white attorneys. Every black person I went to a white attorney. No white attorney, they set them up. Pushed him. Hey, here you go. I mean, no objections. It was things were smooth. So, like, as a father, me being who I am, I got to make sure she's straight. This mama bear, I got to make sure she's straight mentally, because if she's not straight, my house ain't straight. I'm not straight. Then, so, because I got the kids to worry about. Got to make sure his mental health. I can't go back and forth with him right then and there, because his mental can handle it. The misunderstanding of what daddy's trying to tell you. This ain't a daddy moment.
0: You know, the problem with people like this, black racists, is they assume everybody's a racist like them. No, just you. Now let's listen to the father of Austin Metcalf.
8: Drew Anthony, Kayla, you're cowards. You wouldn't even show up for your son's sentencing or victim statement impact. You abandoned your kid. You left him there. I guess he's no more use to you because you can't get any more GoFundMe money or GoSendGo money. You are grifters. You should be ashamed of yourself. You raised that child, and I swear to God, CPS will show him check on those other three that you still have. You never once admitted or took accountability. You tried to play victim. The real victim is the one who died, not the one who shoved a knife in his chest. I come to pray with you and show the world we can close the gap of this unbelievable racial divide. And what'd you do? You widen the gap even further. You hire a convicted baby-shaking felon who's only in it for the money, who gives you bad advice, kicks me out of a press conference. Oh, funny. I was somewhere I wasn't supposed to be, but I left when asked. I didn't stab anyone. And then you proceeded to gaslight me with your convicted felon, quote, advocate, minister? Minister of what? Minister irrelevant? Minister of... How about minister to you? Y'all think I'm a saint? I'm no saint. I'm as human as you. I have emotions. Just because I'm a Christian doesn't mean I don't sin, because I don't walk on water and I don't turn into wine.
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0: I'm going to play a clip by Stephen A. Smith. Not because he's black. I think a lot of people, when Stephen A. Smith says something that's not even conservative, just commonsensical, I think he probably gets replayed more because he's a black guy saying that. And a black guy with a big audience. He has a massive audience and a massive influence. There's no doubt of that. But I don't find him to be a person of sound judgment sufficiently consistently to say that I think he is someone I would want opining on my behalf very often, because a lot of times he panders to race, and a lot of times I did the over the top speaking style and all that, which I do not believe is natural. But I do think he has an above average intelligence and street smarts for media, for people who do what he does, which is primarily sports. And I think that he has, he's willing to work. He's willing to, it's long hours, and he gets, he's media savvy, and I give him credit for that. But when someone says something that I think is really good, I will replay that no matter who the person is. And often someone will say, oh, you played so-and-so, but he said something stupid 3 weeks ago. I don't do that because I don't think he's a God man. It's the content of the words strung together in a voice other than mine is the reason I'm playing it. Not because I want you to worship this person or vote for them for president. All right, so are we clear on that? Here's what he had to say about that case.
1: I would give anything to be able to say something definitively in Carmelo Anthony's defense. If there was a shred of innocence to the incident itself, I would say so. I don't want to see a little black young man going to jail. But I don't give a damn what your race. I don't give a damn about what your race, your ethnicity is. Just because you're white and young doesn't mean you deserve to be murdered. And just because you're black and young with challenges that black folks face every single day doesn't give you a license to murder someone. That's what happened.
0: That should have been the case that everyone in the country was saying. But as we know, there are certain people who don't think for themselves. There are certain people who have viewed themselves as the king of the gays or the king of the Hispanics or the king of the blacks. And as such, they have to speak as if this is their tribe and they own them. They play to the lowest common denominator. It is not aspirational. It does not encourage people to be better, to be beyond race. Because I got news for you. Whites are the majority race in this country. Oh, one day they won't be. All right, won't be in your lifetime. And is that really the answer? I mean, if you want to live in an all-black nation, move to Africa. You don't. What you want to aspire to a good life of success and make the most of your opportunities. This is not the message you get from Al Sharpton. It's not the message you got from Jesse Jackson. So here's D.L. Hughley with Don Lemon, and this is the kind of nonsense that they preach, stupid people saying stupid things to stupid people, and a message that ends up with creating yet another Carmelo Anthony.
2: Listen, if you ask me, I don't think that all white people should be able to do anything in secret at all. I don't think they should have, I don't think they should be able to wear, have drapes or curtains. Everything should be clear, because anytime, let me tell you something. When it's all white people in secret, it's bad for everybody. I think that striking those jurors that were black was for a reason.
0: And of course, there is some more. And again, the goal here is not to think about people who might be listening to this, who might be taking your words to heart and thinking about how poor black people will view this. The goal here is to get more listeners by being as bombastic and absurd and ridiculous and edgy and reckless as you possibly can be.
3: Well, they're saying that they struck the three black jurors.
2: On purpose.
3: Yeah. I have two attorneys coming up that are going to talk about that. But yeah, it was an all-white jury. And again, death is tragic, as you said.
2: Sure.
3: Nobody's wishing anything upon, anything bad upon the family of the, sadly, the young man who died. But you have kids. You 17-year-old.
0: There's two clips I want to get in. Hold on. Just stop there. There's two clips I want to get in. This is Jasmine Crockett, who was a congressman, still a congressman through the end of the year. She was running for the U.S. Senate in Texas. Because you would expect some media person. Listen to what she had to say.
4: Also, I mean, can we just be real about this? Like, why are you rolling up on somebody and being like, get out? Like, correct. This is, to me, this is the culture that is being instigated. Yeah. Mostly because of y'all know how we say on the internet, don't let your president get you up, right? Like, because people get real bold with us right now, like, you know, and this whiteness and this replacement theory.

0: are the victims, mostly of black people, all day, every day. And it's Tuesday. Jesse Jackson's words, not mine. Black people don't pay attention when other black people are killed. It happens in the neighborhood. It happens in drive-bys. It happens in gang shootings. White people won't stand for it. That's why this is a story. And white commentators won't stand for it. That's why this is a story. Change the culture. Use this as an opportunity to prevent more Carmelo Anthonys. Only one person could have prevented this, Carmelo Anthony. But that's not what we're hearing. What we're hearing is victim blaming. What we're hearing is racism, slavery. What we're hearing is people no better than Carmelo Anthony engaged in the same level of nonsense and tomfoolery that we've always seen. And so there will be more. There will be more. If you are a parent or grandparent of a child, stay tuned. I want to talk about Mr. Rogers' Neighborhood, as I promised in the first segment, and what our responsibility as parents, unrelated to race, as parents are.
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0: this neighborhood, a beautiful day for a neighbor. Would you be mine? Could you be mine? It's a neighborly day in this beauty wood, a neighborly day for a beauty. Would you be mine? Could you be mine? I have always wanted to have a neighbor just like you. I've always wanted to live in a neighborhood with you. So let's make the most of this beautiful day. Since we're together, we might as well say, would you be mine? Could you be mine? Won't you be my neighbor? Won't you please? Won't you please? Please won't you be my neighbor?
1: I was reading an article about Fred Rogers. And if you are a certain age, whether you were a child or a parent who put your child in front of that program, that program is in your DNA. It was different. It was different than cartoons. There was something very innocent within you. Not that the cartoons were so edgy, but when you go back now, which I've done, and you watch, you know, you watch Wile E. Coyote, that'll stress your brain out. Like, there's a lot of violence. I love Elmer Fudd, but there's a lot of violence. Bugs Bunny, my favorite, Foghorn Leghorn. There's a lot of violence. Or probably my second favorite, Huckleberry Hound. That's a program. But I was reading about the fact, I did not know this, but Fred Rogers apparently for 22 years would have a meeting every week with a child psychologist. And he wanted her input on every script, every prop, every song. And the idea, according to the article I was reading, was that a child's nervous system is on adrenaline. It's on high alert. It's children are nervous by a lot of things. Change is very nerve-wracking to them. Offending their parents, getting in trouble, other kids, you know, everything is stressing them out, right? Fight or flight. And the point was to have a show that would calm you down. I'm not in favor of raising children who can't defend themselves. I'm not in favor of the white liberal empath personality, the weak, the suicidal empathy. But I'm a big believer in a parenting strategy and a community strategy to the extent that we all deal with children, of children developing in the old phrase, which you don't hear it very often anymore, age appropriate. And this is a big part of the whole, you know, look, if somebody wants a grown man in a bikini to dance for them at 40 years old, that's another conversation for another day. But little children don't need to be exposed to that on a number of different reasons. We didn't have women in bikinis doing that. Children don't need that. So the woman's name was Margaret McFarland. She had a PhD, but I don't call people doctor unless they can prescribe me medicine. And she had co-founded something called Arsenal Family and Children's Center, along with Benjamin Spock, who wrote the children's books. And the theory was that the prefrontal cortex in children, the part that controls impulse, emotion, attention, that you're not born with that developed any more than you're born with a whole lot of hair. That develops over years, and in fact, really decades. And if you've raised young people into teenage years and into young adult, you know that those are the things that cause young people during those crazy years to do crazy things. Drive 120 on the road. What were you thinking? jump off the roof into the pool. What were you thinking? And in time, we get better control over that. And so we don't think something and do it on short notice. We are more measured, right? And the point of him meeting with her, and a big part of that show was not just the biggest ratings and the most influence and the most acclaim for the show. It was a genuine, heartfelt concern for developing in a healthy fashion the minds of young people. The greatest warriors started as children. And I don't think you need to make a warrior out of a kid at 5 years old. Teach them to defend themselves. But I also think you need to teach them how to be respectful to Mrs. Jones or Mr. Smith. I've been reading a lot about IQ, how much of it is nature and how much of it is nurture. And there's a lot being written now about African IQ. Do Africans have a lower IQ? And then there was a study done by African scientists to say, to try to prove that it wasn't true. And they came out with 69.7 as an IQ, a median IQ. And so then the question is, you know, is this group of people, Africans, are they born with smaller brains or a smaller processor? Well, any measure of IQ is necessarily going to require that you're old enough to engage. And by that time, you're typically going to have very different inputs depending on where you're growing up. Asian countries also show very high IQs, but they also show a great deal of parental involvement early on. Well, the point of all this, and we won't go any further, my children are both from Africa. They're from Ethiopia. Obviously, they're adopted. And I will tell you that they went to one of the most difficult private schools in Houston, if not in the country, and they both fared very well. They also had a tiger mom from India on their back every night about homework and a lot of accountability. And so I'm not sure IQ, you know, nature versus nurture and all those things. But what I am sure of is this. If you are a parent or a grandparent and you're concerned about television or the schools or the music, control it. Limit it. Be bold enough to be a parent and a grandparent. Love your child enough that no matter what they crave because their buddies are doing it, you care enough about them to make sure, because you understand garbage in, garbage out, and you understand that developing impulse control, developing strategic thinking, developing a healthy attitude toward yourself and the world around you and adults is critical. I will leave you with that thought, because that's the only way. It's the only way we're going to solve the problems in this country.
2: Ladies and gentlemen, Elvis has left the building. 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
7: This is a Bloomberg Money Minute. A fresh record closing high for the Dow today. Stocks soaring and oil sharply lower after the U.S. and Iran came a step closer to ending the 15-week-long war, signing a deal to reopen the Strait of Hormuz to ship traffic and negotiate Iran's nuclear ambitions. Now, that sent the Dow 469 points higher, a nearly 1% gain. The Nasdaq up 795. That's a 3% jump. The S&P 500 rose 123, 1 2/3% higher. And oil down nearly 5%. It closed at $80.75 a barrel. Democratic California Governor Gavin Newsom accusing President Trump of ordering the Justice Department to investigate him and his wife, saying federal agents knocked on the doors of his family, friends, and former employees. That's because he says he's a potential presidential candidate. And it's the mashup you didn't think you needed. Burger King restaurants in the UK now serving Pringles, sour cream and onion chicken fries. Tom Busby, Bloomberg.
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23: 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Wednesday, the Fed decides.
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33: The dollar until the news over the weekend was down against only two major currencies, the Norwegian crown and the Australian dollar, both big commodity exporters. It was stronger against everything else, primarily on rate expectations. Higher interest rates following higher energy prices and broader inflation pressures. Now that that is off the table, you have seen yields, as you guys just mentioned, down a little bit. You are seeing the dollar down a little bit today.
34: Yep.
33: And the question, again, it goes back to the Fed. Do we have a hawkish bias in the press conference this week or not? I think the rate expectations will continue to be pretty important for the dollar going ahead. And again, it's not just the U.S., right? Two sides to every currency trade. We expect a Bank of Japan hike this week. The ECB, the European Central Bank, just raised rates.
34: Yep.
33: So it's not clear how much stronger the dollar gets.
32: Out of Florida and Johns Hopkins, I mean, there was this idea that if you end a war, even this happens as a middle war, the idea is you get a disinflationary tendency. If you're on Wall Street right now, in what's clearly a boom investment banking environment, do you just assume disinflation?
33: I wouldn't assume anything right now. Look, we have some tweets and some headlines suggesting that we have a step forward towards peace. Mm-hmm. The deal isn't supposed to be signed till Friday. And even then, it's not clear yet if it sticks.
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36: I'm Michelle Hussein, and you're listening to some highlights from the Michelle Hussein Show podcast on Bloomberg Radio. Today, I'm speaking to the sports anchor and former England footballer, Gary Lineker, about the World Cup.
37: This is what the build-up is to a World Cup. It's all about the problems. Then once it starts, it focuses on the football. It'll hopefully be eventful and entertaining and live up to expectations. I think it's more off the field. There are concerns. Is it just going to be purely corporate? Are we pricing out real supporters?
36: Gary Lineker, podcaster and media boss. Have you got a guarantee from Netflix that if you want to criticize President Trump on air, on Netflix, through the podcast, that's okay with them?
37: I've not asked them that question. We're doing a show every single day, so there will be some days where we might need something to talk about, but I'm hoping we don't have to. But I fear we might have to.
36: From Bloomberg Weekend, this is the Michelle Hussein Show. I'm Michelle Hussein. I'm going to say right at the outset here that when you hear the word football in this episode, which you will a lot, I don't mean American football, but what you might know as soccer. I'm afraid I have to stick to football because that's the way it is in my DNA. And that's how it is for my guest too, Gary Lineker, who was a top goal scorer for England before he moved from competitive sport to sports broadcasting. He went on to have a long career with the BBC, ending in a rather public falling out, which you will hear us discuss. But now his own podcast, The Rest is Football, is on Netflix every day of this World Cup. So I wanted him to take us into the atmosphere of a big moment like this, a tournament hosted by three countries, the US, Canada, and Mexico. The fact that the organizers gave President Trump a peace prize. And then there's the commercialization of the game. And I don't just mean this World Cup, but the game in general, clubs across Europe. By the way, Gary Lineker is really more podcast boss than mere podcaster, because his company, Goalhanger, is right at the forefront of the audio industry. So that comes up too. We grabbed some time in his diary before he headed off to New York. And when he walked into the studio, there was a copy of his book on the table, a 2010 World Cup diary. His reaction wasn't what I imagined. Here's what happened.
37: Actually me.
36: Seriously, you don't remember this?
37: No.
36: Cole, you better have a quick flick through it yourself. I may be quoting bits of it at you. It was your World Cup diary that year.
37: Really?
36: Yeah. Crikey. I did wonder why there was only one, because clearly you've been at plenty of World Cups since then. So maybe this explains it.
37: No memory of that. That's the first time I think I've ever seen that book.
36: Well, even when it came out. I know.
37: I didn't know it even did come out. I have no memory that I did that.
36: You definitely got talked into it. You say as much in the introduction. Here we are. Thanks to all at Simon & Schuster, particularly Ian Chapman, who took me out for lunch and persuaded me that this was a good idea.
37: Oh, wow.
36: Forgotten.
37: That's what happens when you get older, you forget everything.
36: You were 50 years younger when this came out. So no desire to add books to the media empire.
37: No, it's not a plan.
36: I guess I'd love to start, Gary, by just getting your expectations and thoughts on this particular World Cup, because you've seen many. I think your first as a player was 1986.
37: You've done your research, Misha.
36: Well, that much I should know for starters. But you've seen them from different angles. So set the scene for this one for us.
37: Well, football-wise, I think once it gets underway, it'll hopefully be eventful and entertaining and live up to expectations. I think it's more off the field. There are concerns, but that's been the case of every World Cup that I think I've covered and played in. It's hard to remember them that long ago, but even in 86, it was the height of, Mexican cartels and all that. It was in Mexico. So 1990, we had huge hooliganism problem, and Thatcher tried to, pull us out of the tournament at one point. So it's been ever thus in some ways. Even in recent times, you've got Brazil 2014, huge demonstrations on the streets saying they shouldn't be spending this amount of money on, stadiums when they could be helping the infrastructure of the country. Then we got 2018, just 4 years before Russia had invaded Crimea. So there's a lot of hullabaloo about that. 4 years on to Qatar, we were talking about LGBTQ rights, people dying in the building of the stadiums, so I'm used to this. This is what the build-up is to a World Cup. It's all about the problems. Then once it starts, it focuses on the football. But there's a distinct possibility at the moment that the host nation, or one of the three host nations, the main host nation, obviously, America, could be at war with you know, one of the teams that are in the tournament.
1: Yeah. As things stand, Iran are coming.
37: Yeah, exactly. They are coming. So, you know, we don't know from day to day what's going to happen. So, yeah, this is a little bit different. But hopefully, a little bit like I remember going in Russia and everything was cleaned up before they came. And a lot of the Russian people saying, this is the best it's ever been here. It's amazing. And then, so I'm hoping it'll be a little bit like that. And yeah, that, you know, people like ICE are not taking fans off the streets. Or,
1: well, that's a good,
37: who knows?
1: It's a good question, yeah, right? Because there is that sense that it's possible that these, you know, international gatherings of fans to watch, this is a place that ICE could be.
37: Yeah, and some you know, reports that, you know, some players are not getting visas. Hopefully it'll all be okay for the World Cup. So I'm looking forward to actually the football starting.
1: Yeah, but this is the atmosphere that surrounds it. And there are other elements. For example, Gianni Infantino, FIFA's close friendship with Donald Trump.
37: Yes.
1: Do you think that has gone beyond the norm when a country is about to host the World Cup and the way that FIFA has to interact with that host nation?
37: I find it very peculiar. And very odd, actually. I think we call him Sycophantino now. I think that's his new name. But yeah, I think it, the whole thing, you know, the Peace Prize and all that sort of nonsense. And so it's a concern. You know, and other things like the, you know, the pricing of the tickets is astronomical compared with previous World Cups. And obviously, you know, FIFA must be involved in the ticket pricing, etc. And they're supposed to be a non-for-profit organisation. You know, they've got billions in the bank and it's supposed to go straight back into the sport. Hopefully it does. But the ticket pricing seems off the chart. It's going to be really, really expensive. And one of the great joys of a World Cup, seeing all the Brazilian fans and the Argentinian fans and the African fans and, you know, people from Senegal and even from Europe, you know, the Dutch all turning up in, you know, in orange and et cetera. Are we going to see that? I don't know. Is it just going to be purely corporate? Are we pricing out real supporters? So there are a lot of concerns going into the World Cup. I reiterate what I said before. This has often been the case. And once it gets going, it's okay. So fingers crossed.
1: Gianni Infantino and Donald Trump, the Peace Prize, which you mentioned, I want to just like fill in the blanks a bit for anyone who didn't follow that at the time.
37: Can you fill it in for me, please?
1: Well, the basics was that not long after Donald Trump did not win the Nobel Prize, it was announced that he was going to win a FIFA Peace Prize.
37: It was the most peculiar. I just don't understand why. I think it was partly ego.
1: Whose ego? Infantino's. Ego.
37: Yeah, and he wanted to do something. And, you know, obviously he seems to be cozying up very much to the President of the United States. You know, fair enough. But I thought that was a step too far. I mean, who's going to win it in 4 years' time?
1: At the time, he said that Donald Trump deserved to win this prize. But there was clearly a kind of lack of transparency around what the criteria were.
37: I'd love to know what the criteria was.
1: Are these questions that you can ask on air on the podcast? Because the rest of this football is going to be on Netflix every day through the World Cup. Do you envisage talking about this kind of thing?
37: Absolutely, I would think so, yeah. I don't think there'd be any doubt that we can talk about whatever we want. That's the beauty of a podcast. You're doing one now.
1: Yes,
37: where you want.
1: But it's new, isn't it? Netflix putting a podcast like yours on. And I just wondered if there's going to be a different vibe or different understanding with them.
37: Netflix have said to us the reason that they wanted our podcast to give them the part of the World Cup that they didn't have 4 years ago because they liked the way it was. So we'll have a lot of fun. We'll talk a lot about football. But we naturally discuss, you know, if ordinary fans can't get in or if there's any issues going on outside. Yeah, we're doing a show every single day. Mm. So there will be some days where we might need something to talk about. But I'm hoping we don't have to. But I fear we might have to.
1: But have you got a guarantee from Netflix that if you want to criticise President Trump on air on Netflix through the podcast, that's okay with them? Because the American media is in a funny place overall on that topic.
37: Well, I've not asked them that question, but I suspect that it'll be okay.
1: This is the backdrop to the tournament.
37: Well, it is at the moment, but it was the same, I remember, with Putin in 2018. So, but once the tournament started, there's four football matches a day. So hopefully there won't be any issues to talk about. But if there is, of course we will.
1: And how do you feel about it being this long stretch, longer tournament than usual, bigger tournament than usual, the fact that there's going to be 48 teams this time? Because I've heard people say, Infantino himself. Mm. That means it's more inclusive. Teams are making their World Cup debut, and other people saying it's a money grab. It just shouldn't be that big.
37: Well, I think it's a bit of both. There is part of me that says there are players and countries that will have an opportunity to play in a World Cup, which they would never have been able to do. That's a real positive. The number of games that the players are going to be asked to play in tough conditions will be really difficult and demanding. Players are, at some point, they've got to give somewhere with footballers. They're playing too many games. And it's just they're filling the calendar. There's no break at all. So in this World Cup, it's not the fact that you've got more teams necessary, but the way they've structured it is that we now have a round of 32. So after the group stages, where pretty much it's pretty much impossible for any really good team not to get through to the knockout stage. But I actually quite like an extra round in that sense, because there's more drama, there's more jeopardy, because the group stages, I think, frankly, they're never... You'll get the odd upset, but generally the best teams will go through, and I think that'll be the same. I think a lot of the interest in the group stages will be the smaller nations playing for the first time, Curaçao and countries Jordan. Like that, and Jordan. And there are a lot of others, and I think that'll be special, but I think the World Cup will really start once you get to the last 32.
1: We did turn to FIFA afterwards and asked if they'd like to comment on Gary saying Gianni Infantino is cozying up to Donald Trump. They declined, but they directed us to an interview where Infantino described what he called his friendship with the president. And on World Cup ticket prices, FIFA say they are focused on ensuring fair access. More from my conversation with Gary Lineker coming up. I'm Michelle Hussein, and this is Bloomberg.
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36: 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Today, I'm speaking to the sports anchor and former England footballer Gary Lineker about the World Cup. People in the UK will know you for being the voice on the BBC of football over such a long time. You're now going to have this global audience, and you're going to, you know, cover it for the duration, wherever the tournament goes. How different an experience is it going to be for you?
16: It will be quite different, although we got a sort of smidgen of the experience in Berlin in the Euros 2 years ago. But obviously this is a much higher end production, because not only is it a podcast, it's also going to be, you know, a TV show that goes out sort of as live. We'll be recording most of the shows in the evening. So it's a lot of work, slightly daunting, but incredibly exciting. There's a lot of planning. We've been planning for a long time. We've got loads of great guests. Our base, our studio's right above Times Square. I'm genuinely, it's something different for me as well. Obviously, I've covered Lord knows how many World Cups for everyone since 94 and played in two previous ones. So I've covered them all, but this will be different. Obviously, we don't have the football. We're not showing any of the games, but the BBC and ITV have the rights to show the matches. Such is the nature of the World Cup and the way the rights are sold. And they're sold to individual countries, obviously, all around the world where they buy the rights. I can't see the World Cup, but who knows the way the world is changing, the way television is changing, where the one entity, whether it be a, you know, Netflix or Amazon or whoever, could buy the whole World Cup rights to show everywhere.
37: But it'll be lighthearted, it'll be fun, and sometimes it'll be serious.
1: You know what it reminds me of hearing you talk about it is when you did the Olympics in 2012,
37: yeah.
1: Because you and I were both part of the BBC lineup, not together, different points in the day. But I think that was a moment for you where you were going beyond football for the first time.
37: Yeah, I'd done golf, and I also worked on, the Olympics in, 90? Was the one in Atlanta, was it 96? And that was kind of my first role, and that was an interesting experience because I wasn't ready really, but I had the night shift anyway. No one was watching.
1: But the
37: London Olympics, obviously, I was doing the prime time show,
1: yeah,
37: and it was. I mean, God, I had to do some studying for that. Yeah. I mean, because
1: you remember the book they gave us? They gave us a massive
37: file. We have one like that for the World Cup every time.
1: Okay, so you'd seen it before.
37: The football one, I never really read.
1: You didn't need to.
37: I know football.
1: Yeah.
37: I know the players. I watched a million games a year. But with the Olympics, I had to do so much research into not necessarily the people involved in them, but actually how the sports worked.
1: Yeah.
37: Because you can't go on a show like that and not know your stuff. But it was quite funny because I'd go in early, we'd watch the games all day, and we were doing really well, really successful. And what happened is because we did 7 o'clock till 10 o'clock, and we'd get guests in, someone who'd won the gold medal that day, or, you know, the early days, it was someone who'd won a medal. Then it became so successful, it was who'd won gold medals. And we were in there one night, and I had 9 separate interviews, and you didn't really know who we were going to get until late on, because some people would pull out and cancel. Somebody would win a gold medal, and they'd rush them into the studio. And I remember 4 lads were brought in, sat next to me. As I was introducing them, they were telling me their names in their ear, and it was like, what did they do?
1: They
37: won a gold medal.
1: Meanwhile, they're completely starstruck because they're sitting on that
37: sofa.
1: Looking at you. But, you know, I do remember for the sake, because I was on in the morning, so very far away from prime time. But I also remember at one point taekwondo coming on and realizing there was a moment where I had to talk over the live pictures of taekwondo and frantically trying to look up
37: There's nothing in taekwondo in that book, I can tell you that now.
1: There was buried somewhere in that file. But I also remember speaking of the medal winners, once the brilliant women rowers came on, who had done all the rowers, did really well. And I was talking to Catherine Granger, who's now very senior.
37: Yeah, I think we had them on as well.
1: Well, yeah, they were very much in demand, but they came on.
37: Your interview is much better.
1: They came on, and at one point, I very, very foolishly said to Catherine Granger that I had once rowed at university. And when my husband heard me say this, he was like, that was the most embarrassing question you ever asked. That is like saying to Gary Lineker, I once played football. And
37: if you did.
1: It's embarrassing. And I thought, yeah.
37: It wasn't on the Thames,
1: right.
37: Was it? In one of those little...
1: It was, nothing like that. But it was a very long time ago, but it was a very lame thing to bring up. So, but yeah, medal winners, it's fantastic. It's their moment.
37: Was it a peddler?
1: It was not a peddler. How dare you? It's not a peddler. But I wasn't very good, as probably you can expect. I do want to ask you about the trend with funding and investment in English clubs over the last 2 decades, because you've seen this.
37: Yes.
1: It's not just the individual wealthy owners, it's now the sovereign wealth funds and private equity and, you know, asset managers of all kinds. What is the impact, do you think, of this on the game?
37: It does concern me. I think particularly once we went down the line of sovereign states, but that train has left the station, so it's difficult. It's an odd one. I mean, most of our football clubs are owned by Americans. Premier League teams are owned by Americans, you know, billionaires, which is odd considering it's not their sport, really.
1: Becoming more their sport, though. You can see that in demand for tickets.
37: The interest is growing. It's funny that I have American friends and they're going, do you think we've got a good chance? I'm going, zero chance. They went, what do you mean? I said, you've got zero chance. Sorry, any American listeners.
1: Someone has to break it to them.
37: Yeah, it's better to know because it's the hope that destroys you. We've learned that.
1: Young in footballing terms.
37: Yeah, yeah.
1: But there is an Americanism around the World Cup, isn't there? That there's dynamic pricing, probably trying to make the whole model more like American football or American sports more widely.
37: That's concerning, I think. I mean, I mentioned it earlier, but the ticket pricing, just if you're pricing out real fans completely, that's not going to be the same World Cup. So let's see what transpires. But it's a serious concern for me.
1: And going back to the English Premier League clubs, is the impact of money of that kind and from those quarters flowing in that players start to be treated more as commodities? Or was that always the case?
16: Well, it's better than it used to be. The players actually have quite a bit of control now on things. And obviously earn huge amounts, huge salaries. But when I was playing, you know, you were basically a piece of meat. You could be sold anywhere and they basically threaten you that you'll play in the reserves if you don't go. And so they actually have more power than they used to, and obviously a lot more money. You know, it's probably gone a bit out of control, but football's big business now, huge business.
1: I do wonder if doing the World Cup on Netflix means something to you personally, because when you finally left the BBC, did you think that that kind of spotlight wouldn't be on you anymore? I mean, you're doing The Rest is Football and you're a media boss now, but does it mean something to you to be in demand for this?
16: Well, I knew I'd be covering this World Cup. Didn't know quite how. I knew we'd do the podcast. I think our intention was to go out anyway. So I knew I'd be covering it, but the Netflix thing obviously is really exciting, which I wouldn't have been able to do. I feel really chuffed, actually, in a way. I mean, obviously, I was with the BBC a long time, and, you know, I think it was like a long marriage in the end. We just kind of got fed up with each other. But so I had, you know, I left. And at that point, I was going to host the World Cup for them. That was going to be my kind of last hurrah. But I've ended up now doing it for Netflix, and I'll be in New York. And the BBC, inexplicably, are based in Salford for the World Cup, which I don't understand. And if I'd have been the main presenter, I would have been banging doors down about that.
1: Greater Manchester, essentially, at the BBC Sports Base, not sending the anchors to the World Cup.
16: Really odd. I mean, the commentators will be there and the co-commentators, obviously. And, you know, they may, if England go really well, they may go out to the semi or the final or something, I suppose. But, I wouldn't have been happy. So for me, it's turned out really well. And I'm still talking about football.
1: So that long marriage with the BBC, do you regret the way it came to an end?
16: I regret, yeah. I think it was unfortunate. You know, just to explain, there was an Instagram post that was, you know, was talking about the Israeli issues, Zionism, etc. And then I missed it, but there was a little rat emoji on the post that I put on my story, and no one noticed for about 17 hours, and then somebody did, and then it, you know, I apologised because apparently it has, you know, connotations around, you know, Jewish tropes, and that's not something I would ever do, and I would never imagine for a minute that any kind of human being should be compared with a rat. So it was really unfortunate. I apologised, I apologised again. I thought that should probably be enough, but it wasn't, and in the end, I just thought, oh, come on. Let's just end this. You know, we're not getting on very well at the moment. I don't think anybody thought that I did that deliberately. I mean, I'm stupid, but I'm not that stupid. So I don't think anyone really did. So I regret the manner of that. And it was, you know, it's unfortunate. And if it upset anyone, I remain sorry to this day. But it was certainly not deliberate.
1: And in that period, that time after the first few hours, what's happening? Like, there's a flurry of phone calls to you, to your agent. Like, what was the experience actually like?
16: I was actually just going down to Bournemouth to do an interview for the podcast, and I was in the car. My son was driving, and the phone went, and it was my agent. He said, "We've just had a call from the Beeb, and they said there's you've posted something with a rat emoji that is supposedly a Jewish trope." And I went, "No, I haven't." He says, "I've just looked. There is one on there." I went, "Really?" So I thought, oh, this is not good. So I immediately deleted it and issued an apology. And then it went obviously up and above, and it looked like it was going to be all right for a few days. Now, maybe it was for the best. Not the way it happened, but the freedom. And it's just like, you can, you know, the weight of the world's off your shoulders, and you're not treading on eggshells anymore when you were. I mean, it's very difficult at the BBC the last few years, the way the goalposts have moved as well. I know in news and current affairs, you've always had that thing where you've got to be, you know, really careful, and you've got to be evenly balanced. But that never applied to anyone outside news and current affairs until they decided to move the goalposts. And I'd already been on social media a few years, and I have views. And then suddenly they said, "Well, you can't have any views anymore." So
37: And I just thought, well, no, there's nothing in my contract about that.
1: And do you think that is because of the power of the right-leaning press? I wonder if you'd had strong views for Brexit or, you know, for strong policies against immigration or that kind of thing, whether you think you would ever have got into the same kind
37: Not a chance.
1: Because there was a whole lot of things before Gaza that certain papers were having a go for.
37: Exactly. You know, and basically there have always been humanitarian issues. I mean, I give my opinion on, I just told people I was voting not to leave, to stay, to remain. That was, I nearly forgot the word that we used.
1: Now
37: it's 10 years, yeah. So, and that was it. I never told anyone else what to do. But that was probably the first time I'd ever aired any kind of political views. And then subsequently, it's always been humanitarian issues. And I think that's different to politics.
1: More from my conversation with Gary Lineker coming up. I'm Michelle Hussein, and this is Bloomberg.
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24: 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They are the largest alternative manager outside of the United States, running $316 billion in assets.
25: I think what I started to sense in about, say, 2015 was that the industry was changing. Our industry was changing globally. You started to see global firms moving into Asia. You started to see some firms starting to go public. You started to see multi-product firms developing beyond just a single product, single asset class, scale. And I realized that although we were doing very well and we were very successful in growing, if we wanted to make this a multi-generational business that's going to continue to thrive, we wanted to be part of this industry consolidation, this trend towards scale, rather than to be pushed aside by it. And that's when I started thinking, what are our options? I mean, one option was for us to try.

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4: I'm Michelle Hussein, and you're listening to some highlights from the Michelle Hussein Show podcast on Bloomberg Radio. Today, I'm speaking to the sports anchor and former England footballer, Gary Lineker, about the World Cup. See, in the time since, your media business, Goalhanger, has got more and more successful, even in this year since you've fully left the BBC. I mean, it had a record-breaking year last year. And amongst the stable are podcasts like The Rest is Politics. And I just wondered if there's anything that you see slightly differently now. Like, could you imagine, as Goalhanger presumably continues to grow, ever having rules for your hosts that go any way towards what you had at the BBC?
5: Oh, no. No. We don't. We're not cursed with that. At the BBC are cursed. I mean, it's very, very difficult because people always see bias, but generally the bias is their own. So you can't win. You know, I love the BBC. I think it's still an amazing institution. It's got its issues, got its problems, and some of them are right at the top at the moment. And if you want impartiality, it has to start at the top, and it's not right there at the moment. I don't believe that's my personal view. But when we come to Goalhanger, it's completely up to them what they talk about. We've got hosts that know their stuff, and sometimes they'll have strong views, and they don't have to be balanced all the time. Because I think it's really important that it should be just the truth. Obviously, you don't want to put out there things that lead people astray, and you've got to be kind of careful with that. But we never, ever tell them what to say, or there's no...
4: Do you suggest, how about doing such and such period in history or person on leading, or the rest is politics? Well,
5: oh, there's lots of things.
4: Because you are a media boss now.
5: Well, I am, yeah, I know, but I don't feel like one. it's been a crazy ride. It really has.
4: It is a form of power, and you are a very politically aware, astute and engaged person. Do you relish having that power?
5: I don't see it like that. I relish what we're giving to people and the amount of enjoyment that people are getting from our podcasts. And I'd find that really, really inspiring.
4: It's interesting to think how almost full circle it is. So Goalhanger started in the kind of meat you thought would be in sports documentaries. And then who knew that audio would have this incredible growth? But now all audio is visualised.
5: It's going back again. It's kind of full cycle in a way. But still, the majority of our listeners, or, well, they are listeners, do just
4: have the members, don't you? Now your business model is all about them being members.
5: Well, partly because, you never know with advertising and stuff. So, yeah, we've got a lot of members clubs and most of the podcasts. Not done one for football yet. I think we'll hopefully launch that after the World Cup, possibly. We've had a bit on our hands lately, the last few months. But it's business-wise, it's mad. I mean, it's incredibly successful. And, we're just kind of creatives. We don't really know what we're doing, but we've blagged it.
4: Well, you've kick-started or played a huge role in the growth of an entire industry, in which I'm hoping that there's room for the younger, newer entrants.
5: You.
4: Not younger in age, newer entrants.
5: You're definitely younger in age. That's it. There's plenty of room. It's not like you've got a television schedule, is it? We've got ITV against BBC and we've got no chance. With the podcasting, you just do it particularly from the audible side of things. You can do it on the dog walk, or I do it when I'm cooking. And all the time I have to keep up to date with all our podcasts.
4: But one more question on this, which is, I do wonder, what if it ends up eating the news business, journalism? What if already loads of people will form their worldview from the rest is politics and the rest is history, and they might well be turning straight to opinion rather than getting their news elsewhere. Mm-hmm. It's the creator economy. Yeah. What happens if it destroys journalism in its traditional sense?
5: I think not highly unlikely. I think journalism will always be there. It might move and slightly, but I think it's hard to imagine that. I mean, there's so much news going on. I don't think you can just
4: in this mad world. The money is probably on your side rather than money into news.
5: Not so much. I don't know. I mean, television is changing, obviously. It's shifting a little bit more towards streaming. But it's still, you know, it's still alive. It's still alive and kicking. And there's a lot of, you know, people still listen to radio and for that get their news in different ways. You know, there's still a large percentage of people have not discovered podcasts yet either. So particularly the elderly, like me. Like me, I got my bus pass now and everything. So, yeah. So, but I got into it early, thankfully, when I was in my mid-50s, not my mid-60s.
4: I can't let you go without asking you about England. England, not the country, the team, England, the men's team.
5: Yes.
4: Because this year, it's 60 years since, at a senior level, the men first won.
5: 60 years of hurt.
4: Since they last won a major tournament. Yeah. And I'm just keen to understand from you why you think that is. Like, how can we have this immense disconnect between that length of time without a major title and a country where football is so alive, which has got one of the most successful domestic leagues in the world?
5: Well, there are a number of reasons. We won a World Cup in 66 when it was in our own country. It's the only time it's been here. And that does give you an advantage. But since then, a lot of reasons. One, our development of young players was appalling up until probably 15 years ago when it started to change. You know, it was all, we used to play on full-size pitches. No one in the rest of the world could understand it. We used to play little kids of like 8, 9, 10, 11 on full-size pitches. So what you'd do then, you get the kid who's the biggest and strongest at the back that could welly it, and we never really learnt to play. That has changed. So, and that is the reason now we are actually competitive in tournaments these days, because we are producing a lot more talent. We have had spells where we've produced talented players, but we've never been tactically clever because we weren't brought up the right way. These are the reasons that I think. In recent years, we've been knocking on the door. You know, we've got two finals, semi-final and a quarter-final, and we've been really, really close as you can get with the penalty shootout. So, you know, that is because we are producing better players again now and we can compete. But it's worth pointing out, it's very, very, very difficult to win a World Cup. There are a lot of great footballing nations and that you end up having to play. I mean, the last World Cup, you know, I thought we were the better team against France, but we lost. You know, I played in 1990. I thought we were the better team in the semi-final and we lost on penalties. So it's tiny margins. But if you keep banging on the door, like England are doing, and I'm not overly confident for this particular World Cup, but I fancy it's in the Euros in 2 years' time because it's in the UK and Ireland. So they'll have half a chance.
4: But I do wonder whether you think there is a link to domestic football, because is it the case that the playing for your country isn't regarded by the clubs as that important, and the players are not necessarily there to train with the team and their teammates to the extent they should be?
5: No, it's not that. It's not that. The players absolutely have a massive desire to play for their country. It's the biggest honour you can get. They're desperate to play for... Yeah, clubs, do clubs like it? No, but they don't like it in Italy either, in France or Spain or Argentina or Brazil. You know, it's something that clubs have to do. They have to let their players go for their national team a few times a year. The one thing that is hard for us is that our league is incredibly competitive and incredibly physical. Not as physical as it used to be, but it's still very physical. We play a lot of football and we don't really help ourselves in terms of World Cups, etc. I know a lot of the players from around the world are in our league as well now, but it is tough for them going out. But they've got a bit of time, and I think the fact that England don't play until about a week into the tournament is always quite helpful, because I think I've spoken to Thomas Tuchel and he's going to give them a good break, a week's holiday or so. And I think that'll recharge the batteries, and you never know.
6: It's going to happen. I just want it to happen before I die.
4: Yeah, I mean, because your own experiences at the World Cup, they were life-changing, right? In 1986 as a goal scorer, and then in 1990, you wouldn't have had your broadcasting career without being so prominent and so loved as a player for England.
5: No, you get those letters, and I'm sure you get them the same, or used to be letters, now it's messages, etc., just saying, how do I get into broadcasting? How do I get in? I would say the same thing. I said, try local radio, try hospital radio, newspapers, local newspapers, or score loads of goals for England. I took the latter route, but it's not so easy. But it is true. None of that would have happened. I mean, 86, God, it's 40 years ago, not 30.
4: Yeah.
5: 86 changed everything for me. I mean, I'd gone 5-6 games without a goal. We lost our opening game against Portugal. We drew against Morocco. We needed to win. And one game changed my life, really. Poland, hat-trick. After that, two more against Paraguay. And the goal no one remembers in the Hand of God game. But I won a golden boot and I moved to Barcelona off the back. Everything's suddenly different. And that's what World Cups can do.
4: Wonder who'll be the Gary Lineker of this World Cup on the field. There'll be someone who might well have a similar life-changing experience.
5: Hope it's English.
4: And you've got a new groove with
5: a new groove.
4: I mean a new professional groove, as in with the rest of football going to Netflix. So do you think you've got a lot more World Cups in you?
5: I just hope I've got a few more years in me. What do they say? I use a football cliche. We'll take one more cup at a time. I hope so. I just want to see us win more. That's always what I've wanted to. I was 5 years old when we won in 66, and I have no memory of that. Zero memory. So that would be nice. But I don't feel there's a bit of life in the old dog yet.
4: Will you sort of keep in the rest of this football game until that? I can see you like.
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0: Good morning. This is Horizons Middle East and Africa, our top stories this morning. At odds, European allies remain skeptical President Trump's deal with Iran will lead to the reopening of the Strait of Hormuz by Friday. Under pressure, the deal is also seen straining Trump's relationship with Benjamin Netanyahu, with Israeli officials voicing strong opposition to his agreement with Iran. And the Bank of Japan raises its benchmark interest rate to its highest in 31 years, while signaling further policy normalization lies ahead. We are live outside of the BOJ with the details. It's just gone 8 a.m. across the Emirates. I'm Abir Abu Omar in Dubai. Well, some big numbers out of Asia today, but let's turn to a quick markets check before we dig into those. U.S. futures trading sideways this morning. Perhaps investors are pausing this relief rally that was led by the MOU that was announced over the weekend between Iran and the United States. Investors still waiting to see what that actually entails and whether the reopening of the Strait of Hormuz will actually happen by Friday. Now, this follows some very strong gains in the S&P 500 yesterday, 1.7% higher, NASDAQ 3% higher. So we still await what happens in U.S. equities later today. Asian equities not doing as well as yesterday, 0.3 higher this morning. Japan, some big news out of the Bank of Japan, and also some China numbers, but we've got Winnie to talk to us through those later on. Oil prices not dipping as much as yesterday when we saw the biggest dip in about 2 weeks. We're seeing oil prices, Brent prices, 0.2 lower at $83 a barrel. And the yield on the 10-year notes unchanged this morning. We saw some movement on the downside yesterday, but we still await Kevin Warsh's first Fed meeting tomorrow and what the Federal Reserve is expected to do. But let's dig into some of the details that are happening across Asia. We've got Winnie Su in Hong Kong for us. Winnie?
1: Good morning, Abir. As you mentioned, lots going on in Asia today. And now we start with the China eco data. Pretty set of disappointing numbers for the China's May eco data. Specifically, we're looking at the retail sales number and fixed asset investment. Now, retail sales down about 0.6% year over year for May. And that is the first contraction that I saw since the COVID times. And also coming below estimate of a 0.2% decrease. Now, it really goes to show how domestic demand remains very weak in China and that China's growth still pretty much rely on the growth when it comes to trade and exports. And in terms of market reaction, we are seeing pretty muted reaction because at this point, still investors not expecting much of a policy boost from the government. Now, flip the board, we take a look at Japanese assets because, yes, we had the Bank of Japan coming as expected, raising rates by 25 basis points to the benchmark rate at 1%, the highest level since 1995, with one descent. But also we have the Bank of Japan saying that they are going to continue the monthly bond purchase from April 2027. Now, in terms of market reaction, we are seeing, in fact, some of the stocks, especially in the Nikkei 225, turning into the green, and that Japanese yen, in fact, also reversing some of the earlier gains. But the focus really will be on the presser later today.
0: All right. We'll have to wait and see what that presser holds for us. Winnie Su in Hong Kong. Now let's turn back to the regional story. President Trump and Vice President J.D. Vance have signed an electronic copy of the MOU with Iran. A U.S. official and the VP told Fox News the president will release the text of the deal on Friday. But that deal has come at one significant cost. The president's relationship with Israel's Benjamin Netanyahu. The Israeli leader's close relationship with Trump has become a political liability now that the U.S. has reached a deal that much of Israel opposes. European allies are also skeptical about Trump's promise the Strait of Hormuz will reopen by Friday.
2: The Strait is already partially opened. As you know, they're doing a little hunting for a couple of mines that they've already found. but it's essentially ships are starting to go out now. On Friday, it'll be completely open. This is a very powerful document, and I want it to be released, so probably pretty soon. I would say after sometime after Friday, because the strait opens completely. It's open now, but it opens completely. We'll have all the mines knocked out of, for the most part.
0: Let's go to Jerusalem now and bring in Bloomberg's Dan Williams. And joining us from Singapore is Bloomberg's Stephen Stepchinski, who leads our Asia energy coverage. Dan, I want to start with you. I was reading your big take earlier today, and there's a quote there that says that President Trump had stabbed Benjamin Netanyahu in the back. Is that sort of the narrative that is floating around in Israel with this deal looming?
3: It's a narrative being stated loudly in Israel, in some quarters of Israel, but those quarters include the Netanyahu camp, a camp that until very recently had also been Israel's Trump camp. There's a sense in Israel that while this deal is being held up by President Trump as a victory, it's being held up by Iran as a victory, it comes down to a loss for Israel, which is not insignificant given that Israel went to war in partnership with the United States on February 28th against Iran. They had an equal share of the sorties over Iran, an equal share of the risk to service members, and obviously Israel was hit far harder than the United States when it came to missile attacks from Iran, and now it seems that the Israelis feel excluded from those negotiations. There were times when Netanyahu, or at least his aides, were awaiting word of what Trump planned through his leaks to the media, rather, it appears, than through direct briefings between the president and the prime minister. They worry that this deal will effectively sell short the core aims declared by the allies at the outset of the war, and they feel they will have to pick up the pieces and perhaps go to war again alone sometime in the future.
0: And Stephen, when it comes to oil, we spoke about this yesterday and throughout this war, really, but it's a big concession. The reopening of the Strait of Hormuz is the ultimate concession in this MOU, really. How realistic is it that it would reopen by Friday? And how realistic is it to go by President Trump's timeline that shipments are going to move quickly or immediately through the waterway?
4: Friday is pretty ambitious. I think the key thing that the market is going to be watching for is if just some ships start to go through with their AIS, the ship tracking transponder, on when they go through. Because we've seen a lot of oil ships go through dark. Literally, they'll turn their lights off and go through at the dead of night to go through undetected. And we've seen a lot of ships going through like that because they wanted to avoid any view from Iran. But if we do start to see an uptick in vessels from Friday going through very openly, then that does indicate that there is a level of opening. Now, Trump saying that, you know, we will see a full opening, whether you'll see a return to pre-war levels, that will obviously take more time. And according to the analysts and traders that we've spoken to, it's not a matter of days and weeks. It's more a matter of months. And there are a few reasons for that. One, you have to make sure that it is actually safe to go through and that everything has been agreed. The ship owners are okay with the safety in the area. The insurance firms have signed off on everything. And as well, which is quite interesting, it even goes down to the crews. Captains will not go through the strait if the crews do not feel safe. And then the other issue is the ships are all around the world. There are a lot of ships that got kind of stuck out of Hormuz in the Persian Gulf over 3 months ago, and they were subleased by ADNOC, Qatar Energy, Saudi Aramco, to other parts. So getting those ships back to the region will take time as well, further adding to the timeline it takes to get back to at least some level of normalcy.
0: Dan, returning to Israel and Israel's military actions in Lebanon, that has proven to be a red line for Iran. What can you tell us about Israel's current military actions, the security zones in southern Lebanon, and whether Israel will continue to hold those?
3: Well, the sides are at least rhetorically at loggerheads over that. On this point, it would appear that the allies have closed ranks. We have a White House official saying yesterday that as part of this deal, Israel is not required, expected to withdraw from southern Lebanon, where it's set up a buffer zone some 10 kilometers in depth, leading to the displacement of hundreds of thousands of Lebanese, but also leading, Israel says, to the uprooting of Hezbollah there. Hezbollah had really posed a menace to northern Israel in southern Lebanon for many years prior. So the Israelis are also saying they won't budge. It could be that during the 60-day negotiation period that would follow the signing of this MOU, the Americans will try to get the Israelis to quietly redeploy troops there, perhaps as some kind of deal with the Lebanese government, which is U.S.-backed and is pledged, at least on paper, to crack down internally on Hezbollah. Time will tell whether that will satisfy the Israelis. And of course, the wild card is the friction point of violence, of lethal violence, which could really set off chain of events that can't be predicted by anyone.
1: Yeah, plenty to watch over the next week or so, certainly leading into Friday. Bloomberg's Dan Williams in Jerusalem, and in Singapore, Bloomberg's Stephen Stepchinski. Thank you. Now let's speak with Dalia Fahmy, Director of International Relations and Diplomacy and Associate Professor of Political Science at Long Island University. Dalia, thank you for joining us this morning. Look, you've heard the conversation I was having with my colleagues just now. What do you really make of this MOU? What do you make of this deal? And most importantly, a question that I think is looming across a lot of people's minds, can we see a return to hostilities? Is this a certain thing?
5: So this is a significant moment. Having said that, it's only the beginning. It's only the beginning of half a process. We know that the signing of this MOU that happened yesterday and the physical one that will happen on Friday is the beginning of a series of negotiations where, for example, this morning, Vice President Vance said that still the foreign minister and the speaker of the Iranian parliament would be part of future negotiations. Now, the sticking points, of course, are the reopening of the strait. What is the ceasefire? Where are the territories that are included in the ceasefire? Will Lebanon be included in it? The nuclear program and its future. But critical for Iran is the future of those frozen funds. And what kind of lifting of sanctions will it be? Will it be kind of second level lifting of sanctions like they were under the JCPOA? Or are they going to be what President Trump has promised, which is the first level lifting of sanctions, which would mean the re-engagement and building of American businesses inside of Iran? So all of this has yet to be ironed out. And we're also coming at this where the president and the U.S. administration has said in the past couple of months 38 times that a peace agreement is imminent or close. And so we're hedging our bets here, but still, based on past behavior, it's not clear that we're moving towards a real ceasefire.
1: So, Dalia, come Friday, the MOU is released. We actually heard reports this morning that it could be released even before Friday by President Trump himself. Do you think that it will leave room for interpretation? That is something we've been hearing from a lot of analysts, that it will have those concessions, but it will be open to interpretations, just like what we've been seeing from the Iranian side and the U.S. side on some of the concessions that you've just mentioned, the blocked assets, the oil sanctions. What do you think we're going to see out of that paper, that document?
5: Well, what we're probably not going to see is what we used to refer to as those 14 points. What we're going to see is kind of a list of issues that are up for discussion with a level of kind of very not too detailed analysis. But President Trump has also rephrased this as different than past agreements because he believes it's a way to reshape the Middle East. The past, for example, JCPOA was limited, was not agreed to by Israel, the UAE and Saudi Arabia, where this agreement is seen as something that Qatar, Pakistan, Oman, Turkey, even Egypt and Saudi Arabia have a vested interest. And at least that's how President Trump is framing it, and that it could be a kind of future peace agreement or strategic alliance between many parts of the region. Yeah. And so, again, a lot has yet to be seen, but we know that it's not going to be the so-called detailed 14 points that we've been talking about for the past couple of months.
0: And look, we just spoke with Dan about how that leaves Israel and Prime Minister Netanyahu, the tensions in that relationship between him and President Trump. What is your assessment of that? What do you think the political standing of Netanyahu is right now after this deal was announced?
5: So remember, he's up for re-election, and the hawks and those who are running against him are saying that he, just a week ago, up until a week ago, that he's just following whatever Trump is doing, and Trump is really dictating Israeli foreign policy and not Israel under Netanyahu. Now, the kind of reservation and hesitation that you're seeing from Israel because of this agreement is really over Lebanon. And the reason is that Iran has seen Lebanon as a kind of strategic front for it, and Israel sees it as kind of the beginning of Iran in terms of interest. And if we recall what happened in 2006 between Hezbollah, for example, and Israel, where Hezbollah kind of allegedly won the war, and Israel was not able to then go into Iran, the strategic interest of Lebanon, but especially that southern area, is really important for Iran, but also very important for Israel. And so for this agreement, if it's going to include a ceasefire that includes Lebanon, then the Netanyahu is going to be seen as really weak internally by his own government and those who don't want to see him holding office again. So he's struggling both externally with regional interests, but also internally for his own re-election.
0: So, Dalia, come the end of the 60-day period, let's assume everything goes according to plan, what would be considered a strategic win for Washington, and what would be considered a realistic strategic win for Tehran?
5: A realistic strategic win for this administration, for Washington, would be not just a reopening of the strait, but a peace agreement that's signed and detailed, that is seen as stronger than the JCPOA, because President Trump really cares about appearing as stronger in the Middle East than President Obama was. And so that's going to be how the success or the win is measured. However, we know that to get to the JCPOA, it took months, if not years, of building trust. The negotiations happens for quite a while, and we don't actually have that level of trust between the negotiating partners. It hasn't been established. And so internally in the United States, what is going to be seen as a win? For Trump, he just might declare it as a win. But in terms of a prolonged, sustained win, where the U.S. is not drawn into further conflict, where we don't see, as we did a few months ago, the 14 body bags of U.S. soldiers and the injuries and the increasing cost and the increase in cost of oil here in the United States, the way the president measures a win and the way the Americans measure a win are very different. Again, here in the United States, we are also facing midterm elections in the fall, and this is primary on the interest of the American public.
0: Yeah. Well, Dalia, always a pleasure to speak with you. Dalia Fahmy, Director of International Relations and Diplomacy and Associate Professor of Political Science at Long Island University. Now, still ahead, we will discuss the outlook for global risk assets. That conversation is up next. 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
0: The countdown is on. 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
5: To Horizons Middle East and Africa. I'm Abir Abomar in Dubai. Asian stocks waver as investors gauge whether the U.S.-Iran peace deal can really sustain the relief rally. Attention now shifts to Australia, where the RBA's rate decision is due within the hour. Joining us now is Bank of Singapore's Head of Managed Solution Advisory in Dubai, Mehvash Ayub. Mehvash, thank you for being on set with us. Look, I want to start with the geopolitics. Good news, bad news, or wait and see?
6: So I think it's a bit of all of that. I think the key thing is that both parties have prioritized reopening the Straits of Hormuz. And this was really sort of the key sort of, it was causing a lot of economic pain across the globe. So I'm glad to see that that hopefully will be open on Friday. I think, you know, in the more medium to longer term, I think the details of the memorandum of understanding have yet to be released. We've got to see what does that imply for Israel. Will they comply? If they don't comply, what will Iran's reaction be? But I think essentially what they've done is tabled the longer term issues around nuclear and around sanctions over this 60-day period, which I think, by the way, will be continuously rolled, because historically we've seen these type of agreements can take months, if not years. But in the shorter term, the absolute critical point about the Straits of Hormuz reopening, I think, is good news.
5: So I asked this question in a geopolitical capacity earlier, but I want to ask it on a risk asset capacity now. Come Friday, the Strait of Hormuz is open. What does that mean for risk assets?
6: So if we look at the reaction so far, I mean, oil is substantially lower and equity markets have already rallied. Now, if we take the week prior, where there was a little bit of volatility in anticipation of this deal, actually equity markets have been very resilient. And I think they've been pretty much pricing in an end to the war already. So I don't think Friday is going to cause so much of a reaction. I think we just have to be a little bit more wary as to the rally that we've seen and how to protect some of those gains. I think it's all going to be about fundamentals and earnings going forward for equity markets.
5: So turning to the other big story, I feel like we juggle between geopolitics and AI and the AI rally on this show. But when it comes to President Trump's next conquest or something else that he's going to turn his eyes on, once the Iran deal is under wrap, what do you think that is going to be, especially with everything that is happening with artificial intelligence? We've seen the Trump administration block or bar foreign access to Anthropic products, including Mythos. Do you think that that is the next goal for President Trump?
6: Yeah, I think you've hit the nail on the head. I think the real issue here is, you know, markets always need to look at what is President Trump's focus next. And I think what's that's been flying a little bit under the radar is what was announced on Friday, is this export directive, exactly as you mentioned, about Anthropic's latest AI models not being essentially being restricted to US nationals. So hopefully this, gets agreed on in the shorter term, but if this is a sticking point in the medium to longer term, the reason why this matters is because there is an assumption that these models will be available to the global marketplace. And a lot of the investment and the capex concerns already that exist in the market is based on this assumption. So if you take this assumption away and you narrow the market, you've got a question about all of those huge investments that we've seen announced by the AI companies. I also think if we, look at the equity market rally, it's been very narrow. It's been, it has been all around AI. And I do believe that that is a secular theme that will continue to run. But I just think investors need to be really wary of the overall exposure they have to AI in their portfolios and how to manage that.
5: So Mavish, the last year or so was dominated by geopolitics and tariffs. If we consider Venezuela, it's not just Iran, the U.S., but that's close to memory. What is the next 6 to 12 months going to carry for us in terms of macro risks?
6: So I think it will be a continuation. I think foreign policy under the current U.S. administration is going to continue to cause bouts of volatility. I do think, though, if the fundamentals are there, earnings are there, equity markets should be relatively resilient. But again, you just need to ensure that you have diversification in your portfolios. You're not overexposed to a particular country or sector in terms of your equity, and you still have actually diversification across asset classes. So I think you just need to manage for more of the same, but obviously the headline news will be slightly different based on what President Trump is looking at going forward.
5: And just briefly, we have a lot of central bank decisions looming. We just had the BOJ, the Fed is tomorrow. We're still expecting the RBA. What is your take on monetary policy going forward this year?
6: So I think there has been more divergence in policy, and that's given the state of play and the inflationary pressures, which were not consistent across countries. So we can see that the Bank of England and the ECB looking to hike rates, and we have a view actually the Fed will stay put. Now, we did have a rate cut priced in for year end, but I think that's all been priced out of market. So I think managing that sort of divergent in central bank policy making, and actually that then has a knock-on impact on currency. So just accounting for that in your portfolio will be important.
5: All right. Well, a lot to watch out for this week and certainly over the next 6 months. Mavish, thank you so much for your time today. As Mavish Ayoub, Head of Managed Solutions Advisory Dubai at the Bank of Singapore. Now, before we head into the break, let's take a quick look at markets. S&P futures still trading sideways, NASDAQ a little bit down, and Dow Jones also sideways. Euro stocks 50 futures also sideways this morning, Brent prices dipping slightly. Now, coming up, we will discuss the resumption of energy flows through the Strait of Hormuz with Paul Goodin from 91. That is coming up next. This is Bloomberg.
7: Influential conversations from Bloomberg Television. Here's Lisa Abramowitz and Anne-Marie Hordern.
8: Joining us now, Rocket Lab President and CEO Peter Beck. Peter, thank you so much for being with us. You have been a public company for quite a while. You two are getting something of a boost from this. What do you think people have gotten wrong about investing in space until now when they're starting to pay attention?
9: Yeah, well, I think space is kind of an interesting opportunity. I mean, it's relatively new to the market. And, you know, we listed, a few years ago now, and really are probably the only pure play space company at scale here on the public markets. So, it's great that when SpaceX lists, it brings a lot of eyeballs and interest and good research to the sector. I think net, it's a good thing for the whole space industry.
10: So do you find yourself complementary to SpaceX, or are you in direct competition with Elon Musk?
9: Well, in some cases in direct competition, but also...
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14: This is Horizon's Middle East and Africa, our top stories this morning. At odds, European allies remain skeptical that President Trump's deal with Iran will lead to the reopening of the Strait of Hormuz by Friday. Under pressure, the deal is also seen straining Trump's relationship with Benjamin Netanyahu, with Israeli officials voicing strong opposition to his agreement with Iran. And the Bank of Japan raises its benchmark interest rate to its highest in 31 years, while signaling further policy normalization lies ahead. We are live outside of the BOJ with the details next. It's just gone 8:30 a.m. across the Emirates. I'm Abir Abu Omar in Dubai. Now, before we head into our usual markets check, let's take a look at the Reserve Bank of Australia. It was expected to keep rates on hold, and that was generally what happened. What they say is monetary policy is well-placed to respond to developments, that today's policy decision was unanimous, and that signs of consumer spending is slowing. What the RBA is saying is that it leaves cash rate target at 4.35%. The estimate was 4.35%. So rates pretty much on hold there. Further, again, we were expecting that from the RBA because of that softening in economic growth prospects. Now, let's move on to a quick markets check before we hear more about the BOJ and the decision there. S&P futures still trading sideways, about one-tenth of a percent lower. MSCI Asia Pacific, two-tenths higher this morning. We've got some data coming out of Asia this morning from China, the Bank of Japan. And Brent crude prices dipping below $83 a barrel, three-tenths of a percent lower. The yield on the 10-year notes, not doing much. We saw some movement yesterday upon the announcement of this MOU between Iran and the United States. But today, the market is pausing that rally that we saw across risk assets. And we await Kevin Warsh's first Federal Reserve meeting happening tomorrow on Wednesday. So we'll keep an eye on the details that emerge out of that meeting. Now, the Bank of Japan has raised its benchmark interest rate by a quarter percentage point to 1%, its highest level since 1995. It also signaled that further policy normalization lies ahead. We have the co-anchor of Asia Trade, Sherry-Ann, in Tokyo. Sherry-Ann, thank you for joining. Look, this hike was widely expected. It is within estimates, wasn't it?
15: Yes, so we were expecting to see that 25 basis point hike to 1%, the highest, as you mentioned, since 1995. That's what we got, according to economists. Of course, that was the expectation. The BOJ now citing reduced risk when it comes to significant slowdown to the Japanese economy. Still, the future pace of rate hikes, they say, will depend on the impact from the Middle East, not to mention the broader economic outlook. The fact that we got a peace deal between the U.S. and Iran will further be considered, of course, given that Japan has imported more than 90% of its crude from the Middle East before the conflict, especially through the Strait of Hormuz. So we'll continue to watch the repercussions or implications for the Japanese economy. There was only one dissent in this vote, and it came from a reflationist board member, Asada, who talked about the downside risks being larger to the Japanese economic outlook, to the labor market instead of inflation. We are going to get the latest inflation numbers later this week. Another change that we saw in today's policy was an update when it comes to JGB purchases. They will stop reducing those purchases from next year. They're now targeting 2 trillion yen of bond purchases monthly from April of 2027. Of course, despite the fact that they're stopping and halting this reduction, the fact remains that the balance sheet from the Bank of Japan will continue to shrink given the redemption still exceed the new buying from the BOJ. We have seen, of course, the volatility in the JGB space, which is why last year they had already cut by half the reduction of these JGB purchases. The 10-year yield, for example, last month touched the highest level since 1996. We continue to see the upside when it comes to yields here in Japan. Not a lot of movement when it comes to the Japanese yen, which is telling, of course, because we got the peace deal as well. We got a rate hike, but the downside pressure, especially with those yen shorts at a 9-year high, is really, really big at the moment. What will be crucial, Abir, will be to watch the press conference by the deputy governor Uchida later today, because Governor Ueda has been hospitalized.
14: All right. Bloomberg, the Asia Trade co-anchor, Sherry-Ann, with those details from the BOJ. Now, oil is steady after the biggest drop in more than 2 weeks. That says traders, shippers and producers wait for details of a U.S.-Iran deal that's intended to pave the way for the full reopening of the Strait of Hormuz. President Trump has insisted that the strait would be clear on Friday, but our next guest says it will take several months for flows to normalize. So joining us now is Paul Gooden, head of natural resources at 91. Paul, good to have you on. Walk us through this. It will take months, even if the Strait of Hormuz is open on Friday?
16: Good morning, Abir. On Friday, the Strait of Hormuz will open. And at that point, there's about 100 million barrels of oil and about 20,000 seafarers that have been kind of stranded north of Hormuz for over 3 months. So, you know, fairly quickly, you're going to see those seafarers and those barrels kind of exit the Strait of Hormuz. But something that we really need to keep our eye on is how quickly vessels are re-entering Hormuz, because in order to restart the 11, 12 million barrels a day of production that's offline, you need to drain local storage, and then you can restart the wells. And so, look, my best guess is after 2 months, you can probably get back about 80% of the production, but I think that final 10 to 20% will take, you know, 3, 4, maybe even 5 months. And, you know, more broadly, I think we need to recognize the oil market is going to be living with a hangover for several years because of the war. And there are really two reasons for that. The first one is that global inventories have drawn about 1 billion barrels. And over the next few years, governments will want to refill those inventories. And so that means higher demand. And then the second reason is we can't unlearn what we've learned. And what we've learned is that Iran can at will close the Strait of Hormuz. So there will be some kind of geopolitical premium in the oil price as a result of what we've seen.
14: Yeah, and that was going to be my next question. You mentioned this hangover effect. Do you think the world has recalibrated how it looks at the Strait of Hormuz, its strategic importance, given that those geopolitical tensions have proven that they could flare up at any time, and that Iran has proven as well that it could just lock it all down?
16: Yeah, look, I think that's exactly right. You'll see some kind of remedial action taken. So some producers in the region will build new pipelines to try and circumnavigate Hormuz. But look, I think that, most folks will be kind of thinking to themselves, whatever the mid-cycle price they were using before the war, that'll be going up by $5 to $10. And again, two reasons for that. One is you're going to have probably a doubling in the apparent oil demand growth for oil for the next 2 or 3 years as inventories are rebuilt, and then this geopolitical premium, because you've still got 20% of the world's oil supply north of Hormuz and all of the spare capacity in the system. So yes, I think we're looking at a hangover, and I think we're looking at kind of structurally higher oil prices for the next 2 or 3 years because of this.
14: So you mentioned higher oil prices. I was looking at a note from Morgan Stanley earlier, and they've pared down their expectations for how oil prices are going to average towards the third quarter and the fourth quarter. Again, theoretically, given the Strait of Hormuz does open, it takes a few months for those shipments to make their way through the Strait of Hormuz. What are your expectations for how oil prices would average over the next 6-12 months?
16: Yeah, so over the sort of the coming weeks and months, the answer is it's going to be very volatile. There's lots of things that are still undecided and have to be negotiated. So there's always the potential for some kind of kinetic action or some kind of speed bump in the negotiation. So I would kind of say the next few weeks and months, volatile. My view kind of at the start of the year was that mid-cycle Brent oil prices were about $70 a barrel. That's kind of what you needed to kind of balance and supply and demand. My best guess now is that we're probably looking at around $80 a barrel. And look, it's not just the impact of the war and the inventory rebuild that we need to see and the geopolitics. It's also because of what's happening in the US. So in the US, US shale has been the predominant sort of supplier of the incremental barrel over the last decade. But the message from Texas is the big US E&P companies are running into sort of tougher geology. They've drilled the tier one wells, they're now drilling the tier two wells. And so that means that US production is not going to grow that much, even with these higher oil prices. So look, the good news is there'll be extra production from the UAE, from Venezuela, and from Argentina. But yeah, my sense is probably $80 a barrel over the next 2 or 3 years is probably the mid-cycle price.
14: And Paul, what about an economic slowdown? Do you factor that in for what it means for prices, but also supply and demand over the next year or so?
16: Yeah, look, it's a great question. And most people kind of think that, oil prices of 100, 150 are good news for the oil companies. And the reality is that it's not, because it does create demand destruction. And, if the oil price gets up to, let's say, $150, it gets to about 5% of global GDP. And that is the point at which, the oil markets kind of tip us into a global recession. So yes, really high oil prices create a one-off windfall for oil companies, but it does create this longer-term problem in terms of demand destruction. And look, the good news of a reopening of the Strait of Hormuz is that it moderates the oil price. The long bond yield is coming down, risk of recession goes down, and that creates a sort of healthier long-term demand scenario for oil.
14: Right. Well, we await key details on Friday then. That was Paul Gooden, head of natural resources at 91. Now, coming up, the Iran war is forcing Gulf states to reassess their scrutiny, their security priorities and long-term strategic partnerships. We'll discuss that with Mehran Kamrava from Georgetown University, Qatar, next. This is Bloomberg.

0: In real time, from finance to defense tech, AI to entertainment, from the road to the stars, Bloomberg is bringing you the stories of companies and people that are pushing tech to new frontiers and the politics reshaping global tech markets. I'm Ed Ludlow, live in San Francisco, and this is Bloomberg Tech.
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10: Bringing you up-to-the-minute political news whenever and wherever it happens. I'm Joe Matthew on the South Lawn of the White House. This is Bloomberg.

0: The U.S.-Iran MOU may offer GCC countries some relief after months of conflict, but it has also exposed vulnerabilities that many in the region can no longer ignore. Iran's attacks on Gulf countries have raised fresh questions about the reliability of U.S. security guarantees, prompting governments to rethink how they protect themselves and diversify strategic partnerships. Joining us now is Mehran Kamrava, professor of government at Georgetown University in Qatar. Mehran, thank you for joining us this morning. Look, I want to focus on the Gulf perspective in all of this. We've discussed the MOU, what might entail, the reopening of the Strait of Hormuz, but then a big part of this whole war equation has been GCC countries that are massive allies of the United States. How do you think they view this MOU, and how do you think they coexist with Iran in the region, bearing in mind the geographies of the region?
1: I think it's important to remember that the Gulf Cooperation Council doesn't always speak with one voice. In fact, through this process, we've now learned that Qatar was intimately involved in the drafting of the MOU, or at least in helping the two sides come up with the outline of an agreement, whereas the UAE and, to a lesser extent, Saudi Arabia were more reluctant to see Iran emerge in the shape that it has, with a strategic chokehold over the Strait of Hormuz and having emerged stronger in the Persian Gulf. But overall, I think everyone, in one form or another, welcomes the cessation of hostilities. As you know, the Strait of Hormuz is a very critical choke point. The Persian Gulf is a gulf. It's not an open ocean, and all the different players have to learn to live with one another. So I think, in one form or another, everyone welcomes the cessation of hostilities, but I think the outcome is yet to be determined, the ultimate outcome.
0: So you mentioned the diverging perspectives of Gulf countries and how they've handled this differently. Going forward, what does this war mean for the security architecture of the GCC countries?
1: You know, that's a million-dollar question. Everyone is trying to guess that. I think there are really two options. One is to double down on the American security umbrella and for the Gulf states to entrench themselves more firmly within or under the American security umbrella. But the more likely outcome is a diversification of security partnerships, strategic partnerships of the kind we've seen, for example, between Saudi Arabia and Pakistan. And of course, there's also the development of domestic arms infrastructure, the way we have seen between UAE and South Korea, or Qatar and Turkey. So I think what we're likely to see moving forward is more actors being involved in security partnership and strategic alliances, actors like Pakistan, South Korea, and others, Turkey, and others.
0: So when

0: When it comes to Gulf leaders and how they're thinking about these things, what do you think is the biggest geopolitical risk they're underestimating? Would it be Iran going forward, or is it possibly Israel?
1: Well, I think everyone is worried about the Israeli wild card, because on two previous occasions, Iran and the United States were on the cusp of an agreement in June of 2025 and then again in February of 2026. And the Israelis attacked a second time. Of course, it was the United States that also initiated the attack. And we all know that out of this entire MOU and upcoming peace agreement, Netanyahu has come out the biggest loser. And so everyone, I think, is worried about the unpredictability of Israel. And of course, there's also a keen awareness across the region that Iran now has discovered a very inexpensive but strategically effective leverage, and that is the Strait of Hormuz.
0: All right. Well, Mehran Kamrava, professor of government at Georgetown University in Qatar, thank you for your time. Now, coming up, the United States is at odds with allies over how easy it will be to reopen the Strait of Hormuz. We report live from France for the G7 next. 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
1: Trump's global tariffs are struck down by the U.S. Supreme Court.
0: For all the context and clarity you need.
1: There's going to be now tons of tariff headlines until the midterm election.
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2: 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I'm Joanna Versace in El Ola, Saudi Arabia, and this is Bloomberg.
3: In case you missed it, on Bloomberg Surveillance.
4: It used to be so mean back in the 90s.
5: Which?
4: It was brutal.
5: We were never brutal. We were cheap and mean. Now we're just cheap and cheerful. Ryanair will continue to dominate the short-haul space in Europe because we have much lower fares and much lower costs. The problem for the last 20 years in the States is there's really been no low-cost carriers anymore. If you had a real low-fare carrier here in the States, as Ryanair is in the US, there would still be very strong demand.
3: Don't miss Bloomberg Surveillance live every weekday. U.S. President Donald Trump has repeated that the Strait of Hormuz will reopen on Friday. But on the sidelines of the G7 summit, it's clear his European allies do not share his optimism. For more, Oliver Crook, our Europe correspondent, joins us from Evian in France. Ollie, I'm only slightly jealous of your background, but I want to know more about those concerns that the allies have.
6: Yeah, absolutely. So you have the G7 leaders who have assembled here in Evian, France. They were greeted by the host, Emmanuel Macron, last night, including Donald Trump. And the two of them held a sort of short bilateral meeting. And then the press sort of came in. And really, you got the sense there that Donald Trump was explaining the deal to a great deal to the G7, but also to the rest of the world, but also trying to really sell this deal to the rest of the world and the G7. And as you've just been mentioning, you know, I think very publicly, there's been a very large sigh of relief among the G7. Obviously, it takes some of the pressure off the oil market. The inflation story here in Europe, but it still has a million questions associated with what exactly is in this plan, how the Europeans should be sort of complying and helping with it, and what the future looks like going forward. There's this question about if the Europeans will join in, particularly on the military effort to clear mines from the Strait of Hormuz. Not even clear if there are mines, how many mines there are within the Strait itself. And of course, a big question about financial sanctions going forward. The Europeans have their own financial sanctions, and there's a real doubt here among European leaders that A, the Strait will be open by this Friday, and that B, necessarily we have an understanding of, you know, when it will be open, and the question of whether or not there will be tolls. We have the Iranians saying that the toll-free period will only be 60 days. So these are going to be a lot of the questions, and I think that for many of the diplomats and the leaders here that we've been talking to on the sidelines, there's a real question as to whether or not there's going to actually be a final communique that is really very robust, because there's a lot of difficulty trying to find the common language on this question of Iran with all of these questions still left open.
2: And Ukraine is also on the agenda. What's the path forward there?
6: Yeah, absolutely. So listen, today is going to be all about geopolitics. We have Zelensky arriving this morning at 9 a.m. The session is going to be on Ukraine. Then we have the leaders of Qatar, Egypt, and of course the UAE, who will be joining the G7 in a little bit, sort of around noon. And then later in the day, Brazil and Kenya will be joining. But I think for Zelensky, and this is a critical moment for the war in Ukraine, for him it's the opportunity to engage with the President of the United States to try to establish what the next chapter of American involvement will be in the war in Ukraine. And we did hear from President Trump speaking about Ukraine post the sort of Iran. Have a listen to what he had to say yesterday.
7: But now that this is finished, we're going to be focusing on that. Let's see if we can get that one done. 25,000 people a month are dying, mostly soldiers, and that shouldn't happen. But
6: so it sounds as if for the President of the United States, who's really checked out of the war in Ukraine and the conversations and the negotiated peace between Russia and Ukraine, that this is something that he can really come back to the table with. For the Europeans, the task here is trying to get him on the Ukrainian side of the equation. And that is, of course, going to be the main sort of object for President Zelensky, who arrives here a little bit later today.
2: All right. Oliver Crook, our Europe correspondent in Evian, France. Now, Cape Verde held Spain to a surprising 0-0 draw in the country's World Cup debut. Cape Verde is the third smallest country in terms of population to qualify for the World Cup. Many expected them to be swept aside by tournament favorites, Spain, in their opening Group H contest. Now, a quick look at where equities and other assets are before we head out towards the end of our show. S&P futures dipping slightly more than previously, 1/10 lower. NASDAQ and Dow Jones also dipping, as well as the Euro Stoxx 50 futures. Brent prices dipping slightly, not as much as yesterday, but we await and see what Friday holds. Now, that's it for Horizons Middle East and Africa. I'm Abir Abomad in Dubai. Stay with us for Daybreak Europe. 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
25: This is Bloomberg Daybreak Europe for this Tuesday, the 16th of June, from London and Brussels. Coming up today:
26: harder than it looks, European leaders pour cold water on Trump's hopes that the Strait of Hormuz will reopen by Friday.
25: Sabotage and provocation. The UK ratchets up sanctions on Russia as reports tie Moscow to arson attacks targeting Keir Starmer.
26: Spending slump. China's economy stalls as retail sales fall to levels not seen since the pandemic.
25: Plus, it's out of this world. SpaceX rockets to a valuation of more than $2.5 trillion as it closes in on Amazon's market cap.
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25: Good Good morning from London. I'm Caroline Hepke.
26: And I'm Stephen Carroll in Brussels. 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
25: Let's start by looking at the markets. European and US stock futures this morning are in the red. S&P 500 E-minis down about a tenth of 1%, along with the US stocks 50 futures. Crude oil prices are heading down, 0.4 lower for the Brent crude price at $82.81. The Nikkei this morning rising about half of 1%, briefly topping 70,000 after the BOJ signals more policy normalisation. And in Australia, the central bank holds its key interest rate unchanged at 4.35%. Those are the markets.
26: Our top stories. US President Donald Trump is promising the Strait of Hormuz will reopen by the end of the week. European allies don't share his optimism. As leaders gather in France for the G7 summit, one official told Bloomberg there are serious difficulties in finding a common position, with few expecting a joint communique. Leaders are expecting to discuss a framework for demining the waterway, which would require agreement from Iran and other parties involved. European leaders hope to secure Trump's backing for the mission, but the US president is already downplaying both Europe's role and the challenges involved. Here he is speaking alongside French President Emmanuel Macron.
7: I don't think we're going to need much help because we have an agreement where it's going to be open and it's toll-free. We had a little argument on that. It's toll-free. So I don't think we're going to need much help. But I don't think it's a bad idea to have a ship or two up here from a few countries. You'd be a great country to do it, because you never know what happens. But I think it's going to be open, and I think it's going to be free sailing.
26: Trump was speaking during a bilateral meeting with Macron, who, along with the UK's Keir Starmer, has been leading efforts to develop a plan to reopen the strait as part of a final peace deal. While Washington and Tehran both say they have reached an interim agreement to reopen the strait, they have offered differing accounts of what it contains. Officials are due to sign the accord in Switzerland on Friday, with the full text expected to be released later.
25: The UK is set to impose fresh sanctions on Russia and extend further energy support to Ukraine. A statement from 10 Downing Street said Britain is, quote, stepping up and would directly target Russia's illicit shadow fleet, including several LNG vessels. It comes as the UK and G7 allies look to increase pressure on the US to bring Vladimir Putin to the negotiating table. Ukraine's ambassador to the White House, Olga Stefanishina, says the time is ripe following Russia's attack on an historic cathedral in Kyiv.
0: It's 1,000 years old church, which is basically the motherland of the Christianity, has been deliberately attacked by Russians, and they would not even recognize that. That means that the meetings over the next day are really important, and Russians are really afraid that there will be a time when they need to come back to the table and be forced to stop this aggression. And U.S. role is absolutely vital here.
25: That was Ukraine's ambassador to the White House, Olga Stefanishina. The UK's latest sanctions push comes as the BBC reported that a series of arson attacks targeting Prime Minister Keir Starmer last year have been linked to an extensive campaign of Russian sabotage.
26: A new poll has shown Swiss voters are more inclined to back closer ties to the European Union than reject them. It's an early indication of sentiment ahead of a vote in Switzerland on the relationship with the EU, which is expected by 2028. The polling by Tamedia shows that 46% of respondents lean towards supporting the set of agreements with the EU, while 40% lean towards rejecting them. The result reaffirms the view that a majority of Swiss voters lean towards favouring a more open economy with the bloc after voters rejected plans to cap the country's population.
25: The Bank of Japan has raised interest rates to a 31-year high of 1%. The BOJ hiked borrowing costs by 25 basis points to a level not seen since 1995. In a statement, the central bank reiterated that it will keep raising rates in response to developments in the economy and prices. Sherry Ann is Bloomberg's editor-at-large in Tokyo.
1: The BOJ wants the pace of hikes to depend on the Middle East to impact the economic outlook. Of course, we'll be watching what the inflationary impact will be from a peace deal if, in fact, that agreement sticks. As so far, we know that, of course, Japan, before that conflict, imported more than 90% of oil from the Middle East. So this will be very consequential.
25: That was Sherry Ann, who says that the Bank of Japan also dropped a reference to borrowing costs being significantly low in its statement. That might indicate that the rate is approaching the lower range of its estimated neutral rate.
26: China's consumer spending and investment has slumped to levels last seen during the pandemic. Retail sales declined by 0.6% last month from a year ago, a worse than forecast drop. UBS's chief China economist Yu Song warns the country's domestic economy appears to be at risk of a deep slowdown.
2: I don't think they can choose to be picky. They need to do everything. We need monetary fiscal initiative, further support on the property sector, which have already shown some signs of recovery or at least stabilization. At least in some regions. But it's a very fragile recovery so far in that sector.
26: The housing market downturn that Song points out comes in spite of China's continuing export boom.
25: Now, looking at shares in SpaceX, they jumped by 20% in their second day of trading, putting the firm among the six largest public companies in the world. The Elon Musk-run company is now worth more than $2.5 trillion. Defiance ETF's CIO Sylvia Jablonski says it shows how excited investors are.
3: They want exposure to this innovation, to this next gen of technology, to this fourth industrial revolution. This is reality. We're seeing it play out now in the market week by week.
25: Jablonski's Defiance has just launched an exchange-traded fund that is leveraged 2x to invest solely in SpaceX. So it doubles both potential gains but also potential losses. Retail traders bought as much SpaceX stock in its first 2 days of trading as they did across the entire U.S. stock market last week. This according to Vanda Research. Analysts expect volatility, though, in the stock as shares that are currently in lockup after the IPO enter the market in the coming months.
26: Eight people have died after a B-52 bomber crashed shortly after takeoff from a U.S. Air Force base in Southern California. According to a statement, the aircraft was on a routine test mission when the incident occurred. Deputy Commander Colonel James Hayes says they aren't sure yet what led the B-52 to crash.
4: At this point, we don't have any indication as to what the cause was of this. We won't be able to release that information, and we don't have an ability to get that anytime soon.
26: Colonel James Hayes speaking there. The long-range Boeing bomber typically carries a crew of five and has been in service since the 1950s.
25: Those are our top stories for you today. Let's have a look at the markets now. So European stock futures have just turned into the green. NASDAQ futures and S&P 500 E-minis, though, remain in the red. We do have oil prices coming down. Brent crude futures dropping 0.5%, $82.79. We've had a couple of interest rate decisions from central banks. So the BOJ signalling more policy normalisation, moving to 1%. It was an unusual meeting, Stephen, of course, because it was the deputy governor who was standing in for the governor, Kazuo Ueda, who's been hospitalized for treatment. So in the press conference, you had the deputy governor Uchida speaking. Also, Australia's central bank kept its interest rate unchanged, 4.35% there. 10-year treasury yields this morning look steady at 4.47. We get the German ZEW survey later on today. So that's one to watch.
26: Well, in a moment, we'll bring you more on the discussions happening at the G7 summit in France, plus why reindustrialisation is at the heart of the UK by-election race in Makerfield. But another story that caught our eye this morning. Polymarket traders are arguing about whether the war in Iran is actually over for the purposes of their bets. Now, the platform has seen $345 million of trading about whether and when the US and Iran would sign a peace deal. Users gathered on Discord. Some have argued the betting contracts have been met. Others say that no formal deal has been signed and it may not actually represent a permanent end to the fighting anyway. Mm. Now, Polymarket didn't respond to our request for comment on this view, but it's an illustration, I suppose, of how betting on messy real-world events is quite difficult to manage when the answer isn't a clear yes or no.
25: Yeah, and it's all about, you know, what is actually inside the contract for these Polymarket bets. But mind you, I think the thing that's going to get even more attention than this is, you know, when you rack up a big loss. I mean, there's a single trader on Polymarket who lost nearly $1 million because of the World Cup. So Nathaniel Popper's been writing about this, that they banked on Spain winning. I mean, Why wouldn't you? It's the opening rounds. Spain is a reigning European champion, World Cup winner in 2010. But of course, they came up 0-0 against Cabo Verde with all of the saves from a 40-year-old goalie who was in tears by the end of the match.
5: Yeah,
25: absolutely. Although, I mean, he made some dramatic saves, but it just shows, you know, what is riding now on Polymarket, which is kind of at the centre now of trading and betting, which I think is interesting. You know, a couple of years ago, you wouldn't have said that.
26: Yeah, indeed. And I mean, look, it also neatly brings us to perhaps one of the most heartwarming stories from the World Cup so yes. far, and the success for Cabo Verde as well. So we'll put a link to those stories on our podcast show notes. Let's bring you more now, though, on the G7 gathering in Evian in France, as the US side have been making the case that an interim deal with Iran will end a global energy crisis and mean the Strait of Hormuz can reopen on Friday. Our chief Europe correspondent, Oliver Crook, is in Evian-les-Bains this morning. Oliver, good morning. The G7 leaders are meeting at the side of Lake Leman, but the issue is a different body of water which carries a fifth of the world's oil. And whether it'll be safe to navigate, as the White House says, will there be a mine clearing operation by the Europeans?
6: Can you hear me?
26: Oliver, good morning. I'm not sure if you were able to hear us there, but I was asking you about the questions between the US position on the Strait of Hormuz. They say it's going to be ready to navigate by Friday of this week, but the question from the European side is focused also on the need for a mine clearing operation.
6: Yeah, absolutely, Stephen. I mean, there is the initial sort of sigh of relief from all the European leaders, and that was very clear yesterday. And, you know, there's some optimism going into this summit, of course, that this sort of most active part of this war is over. But there are a ton of questions that are still open, and they are all about the reopening of the Strait of Hormuz, to what degree it'll be reopened. The people that we've been speaking to that are familiar with the leaders of Europe and sort of their thinking about it, is very few of them believe that this is going to be, an open strait by this Friday. There's a real question about whether this will be a toll-free situation going forward, how the Iranians feel about it. The Iranians have said it's only going to be toll-free for 60 days. That's the only thing they've been explicit on. And of course, the Europeans, as promised by Emmanuel Macron, really since the beginning of the war, is the sort of military help that the Europeans would provide, particularly in demining, as you were just mentioning there. That is going to be that's going to be possible only once you have a full agreement that the Europeans can really understand. And you also have some of the other leaders, like Giorgia Meloni of Italy, saying that really they only to be involved if there is a full sort of peace deal that also includes Lebanon. And that says nothing of the financial sanctions that still exist, you know, for the Europeans. They're also part of the sanctioned regime against the Iranians. What are the milestones that the Americans have set up? The Europeans have suggested that they could, in fact, you know, also join in sort of a sanction relief with the Americans. But again, you need to devise this in conjunction with the Europeans. And that'll be many of the questions that the G7 leaders will have with Donald Trump. And I suspect a lot of those questions have already been beginning to be asked at the dinner that they held last night here in Evian, France.
25: Yeah, absolutely. Meanwhile, the Ukrainian President Volodymyr Zelensky gets to meet the G7 leaders today. And a big question is whether President Trump's going to turn his attention back to Ukraine and Russia.
6: Exactly. And when he does, or if he does, you know, on whose sort of favor it's going to be, that's obviously been the perennial question for the Ukrainians since the very beginning. We did hear from President Trump sitting alongside Emmanuel Macron yesterday. They had a short bilateral meeting, and they took some questions to the press. Of course, most of the time, Trump was really sort of used the opportunity to try to sell the deal to the rest of the world. But he was asked on this question of Ukraine, and he said that, you know, we're now going to reengage with the question of Ukraine. We're going to turn our attention back to it. And I think for Volodymyr Zelensky, who will be here, who will have the opportunity to speak to the president of the United States, who will be in the company of his European allies, it's really about getting the sort of things off on the right foot for this next chapter of American engagement on Ukraine. Of course, obviously, they checked out basically completely from the peace process over the last couple of months. It sounds now like Trump may have some appetite to reengage. But of course, there's also the military dimension of this. A lot of the hardware, a lot of the attention as well, has been diverted away from Ukraine to the Middle East. Potentially, this is an opportunity for the Volodymyr Zelensky to try to get some of those Patriot batteries and all of that other hardware that has basically been missing and redirected towards the Middle East.
26: Okay, Oliver Crook, our chief Europe correspondent at the G7 Leaders Summit in France. Thank you.
25: Well, of course, on the G7, it's actually Emmanuel Macron's last chance, isn't it, to chair this summit. You've also got first-time attendees like Japan's Takeuchi, and Prime Minister Keir Starmer of the UK is there after just recently announcing that pretty tough ban on social media for kids in the UK. So there's always room for something unexpected to emerge. And with Keir Starmer off at the G7 in France, here in the UK, we have to think about the next few days. The prime ministerial hopeful Andy Burnham continues to fight for a seat in Parliament with this special election in Makerfield in the northwest of England taking place on Thursday. The Reform Party candidate Rob Kenyon polling second. Joining us now to discuss this, Bloomberg's UK politics reporter James Walcott. Good morning. Just bring us up to speed with what is happening in this by-election race.
8: Well, so by-elections often end up sort of being dominated by a question. And what are voters being asked to decide on here, given it's not a general election? And the question here has very much been, it's taken for granted you guys dislike Keir Starmer, the Prime Minister. Who would you prefer? And then Andy Burnham, the Labour candidate, and Robert Kenyon, the Reform UK candidate, are seen as the two front runners here. And it is worth saying, although most polling models, because constituency polling is highly unreliable, Caroline, put Burnham edging out a lead, before Burnham was the candidate, Reform were looking to sort of take this seat on a kind of 50% vote share to Labour's 25. So it is widely acknowledged that outside of Burnham, Labour do not have a chance on this seat that they held before this. Now, in a by-election, heavy on social media short-form video, light on policy. But when we sort of look at how this campaign has gone out down, Reform's pitch, and you can look at this from sort of their leadership's comments over the past few weeks, has been make it more expensive to hire foreign workers, evict foreign nationals from council housing, cut welfare to get more people back into jobs, and a pure cold rage from Nigel Farage in response to the death of Henry Novak. This idea of bringing back a sort of past Britain, reindustrialising the UK, especially for Makerfield, which is seen as one of the homes of industrial northern Britain, the dark satanic mills, famously, the road to Wigan Pier, the sort of heartland of sort of English industrial policy. Andy Burnham's pitch is not too dissimilar. Very different in terms of anti-migrant rhetoric, but I'm going to quote here. Andy Burnham's core argument is this: Britain, if you look at the last 40 years, has been on the wrong path. And he points to the four horsemen of neoliberalism: deindustrialization, privatization, deregulation, and austerity, in the hope that this will win over voters in this area. Now, Tom Rees from Bloomberg News, our economy reporter, has been doing some fascinating reporting looking at this, where he says, take manufacturing. 1950s, it accounted for more than 8 million jobs. Now, last year, 2 million, and under 10% of the UK economy. But he's saying that for both Reform and for Labour, the UK has the highest energy costs, it has the smallest industrial base, factories now are far more automated. So from an economic perspective, the rhetoric is about restoring and rejuvenating this area from both of these two politicians, but the economic policy as yet is a bit harder to imagine.
9: But meanwhile, the Prime Minister is at the G7. He's going to a NATO summit in Turkey in 3 weeks. Foreign policy was a haven for Keir Starmer, but perhaps not anymore.
8: Well, the question for any international leader, Stephen, is why would you meet with Keir Starmer? I mean, any international politician looks at the polls and goes, and looks at the sort of news headlines and goes, well, is this person going to be in office in 3 weeks? What is the point if Keir Starmer shakes my hand and agrees to something? And then furthermore, there are ongoing commitments. You have the outgoing Defence Secretary John Healey accused the British Prime Minister of being unable to deliver the resources needed to defend the country. And so the risks for Starmer are you have a potential blow up with Donald Trump over a or the US tech regulations based on what he said yesterday about social media, or potentially he could have an encounter with one of the other NATO members who might pull him up on defence spending. This used to be kind of a happy place for the UK Prime Minister. I wonder if it will still be as we head into the summit.
25: Yeah, and just lastly then, when do we get a leadership challenge, as it's been discussed so much?
8: I mean, the glib answer, Caroline, if I was being flippant, would be when 81 MPs decide they're going to nominate a challenger to Keir Starmer, or Keir Starmer sets a timetable for him stepping down. The reason why I'm reduced to glib answers is we do not know, because although Andy Burnham and Wes Streeting, the Health Secretary, are both publicly acting like they are contenders for leadership, Wes Streeting's giving a speech in central London later today to set out his economic thinking, neither of them have committed to challenging him formally, Keir Starmer formally. Our reporting is that Burnham team's current thinking is they will move soon to sort of justify the momentum from any by-election win, but they are very liable to change their minds. I mean, the pivotal question at the moment seems to be what the current cabinet reacts after this Makerfield by-election happens, because again, it is set to be quite close. This is a reform seat, effectively, and the question for Andy Burnham is, can he win over these disaffected former Labour voters back? And that is his pitch to be the Prime Minister.
9: Okay, James Wilcock, our UK politics reporter, thank you very much for joining us. Now, for completion, there are 14 candidates in the Makerfield constituency by-election. In alphabetical order, they are Jake Austin from the Liberal Democrats, Count Binface from the Count Binface Party, Andy Burnham from the Labour and Cooperative Party, Dan Clark from the Libertarian Party, John Dyer, an independent, Ed Gemmell from the Climate Party, Paul Guild, who is an independent, Howling Lord Hope, who is from the official Monster Raving Loony Party, Rob Kenyon from Reform UK, Rob Pennell is an independent, Rebecca Shepherd from Restore Britain, Sarah Wakefield from the Green Party, Peter Ward from Rejoin EU, and Michael Winstanley from the Conservative Unionist Party.
25: It is now 6:21 a.m. here in the City of London. Good morning. I'm Caroline Hepke, alongside Stephen Carroll, who is back in Brussels today. You were with us in London only yesterday, weren't you? Let's think about the markets then this morning. So we've got stock futures for Europe actually just nudging higher a little bit. Nasdaq futures, though, down 0.1% this morning. If you look at the Asia session, you've got declines for the Hang Seng index at some 2% jump higher for the KOSPI, and also gains for the Nikkei 225 up about 0.5%. Two central bank decisions, the BOJ decision propelling the Nikkei higher because they've moved to 1% in terms of rates, and that has helped to boost Japanese stocks. Basically, they're moving forwards with policy normalization. Although you didn't have Governor Kazuo Ueda in the chair, of course, he's been hospitalized, so the press conference was given by the deputy governor. Australia's central bank, though, kept its interest rate unchanged, 4.35%. 10-year US Treasury yields this morning look steady, currently trading flat at 4.47. This as oil prices continue lower, down 0.5% for Brent crude futures, $82.74. We do get the weekly US ADP employment change number later on today, and Germany's ZEW survey for June. That comes out at about 10 a.m. London time. Those are the markets. Let's get you up to speed with our global news headlines, what's going on around the world. Here's Stephen Carroll in Brussels. Morning.
9: Caroline, thank you. US President Donald Trump says the Strait of Hormuz will open by Friday, but his European allies don't share his optimism. As leaders gather in France for the G7 summit, one official told Bloomberg there are serious difficulties in finding a common position, with few expecting a joint communique. The European Union has opened membership talks with Ukraine and Moldova after Hungary dropped its opposition. While membership would take years to achieve, the decisions have symbolic significance for the two former Soviet states as Russia intensifies attacks on Kyiv. And the California Governor Gavin Newsom has accused President Trump of ordering the US Department of Justice to investigate him and his wife. Sources tell Bloomberg the DOJ is probing whether Newsom had any knowledge of or participated in the alleged corruption involving his former chief of staff. Those are some of our global news headlines.
25: Stephen, thank you so much for that. Now, I want to bring you one of our top interviews. What is next for the US and Iran, and how likely are we to see a definitive end to hostilities? Dr. Evelyn Farkas is Executive Director at the McCain Institute for International Leadership and has been speaking to Bloomberg's Joe Matthew and Katie Lyons. Yes, that is the institute, of course, that was set up with funds from US Senator John McCain, if you remember. Now, they began by talking about whether Iran should be worried by President Trump's latest military threats. Have a listen.
10: Look, the fact, Joe, that he has a carrier, you know, which, as we know, he tends to use his carriers when he has them stationed off the coast of countries, as we know with Venezuela, because it's a large asset. And when you leave it there at great expense, not just expense, you know, monetarily, but also the expense of readiness, you know, they're there and there's the cycle, the military cycle is impacted, training cycle. So I would say that he probably does intend to use them, to use force somehow.
11: So is there any hope for these talks that are supposed to happen later this week about, you know, coming to some sort of an agreement?
10: Well, if the Iranians are sufficiently worried, which again, I think they should be, there is some hope for talk, because I don't think they want to, you know, have Trump bomb them. And of course, we don't know exactly what President Trump would do. And frankly, anything he would do wouldn't really be something that would bring about an immediate change to the regime. But obviously, it would make them look weak, even weaker than they are already. I'm just not sure whether the end result would be Iran capitulating. But I do think that they are likely to want to talk.
12: What do you make of the venue change on Friday, now to Oman, and the request that this be handled just between the United States and Tehran on nuclear only? Is that encouraging? How do you read this move?
10: Well, that's frankly our Middle Eastern allies saying, you know, we don't want to get involved in dictating regime change. We don't want a messy situation in Iran, as much as they don't like or trust the Iranian, you know, theocracy, the Ayatollahs, and of course, the security forces. They don't really want chaos in Iran either. They don't want it bleeding over into their countries. They don't want Iran taking revenge. And of course, U.S. bases are positioned on their territory. So I think they're trying to contain any kind of fallout that might impact them. And then, of course, you know, narrowing it to the nuclear also would potentially mean that the regime itself is not threatened, all of that chaos could be avoided, and they're only dealing with the big existential threat being posed towards Israel and the rest of us.
11: Can we talk? I'd like to turn a little bit to what's happening now in Ukraine. You saw the president asking President Putin not to bomb. That didn't happen this past week. Where does this stand now, and what do you see in the next few weeks here?
10: I mean, Julie, I don't see any change, really, frankly, since the last time the three parties met, because Vladimir Putin continues to demonstrate that he has no interest in compromising and he has no interest in bringing a war to the war to an end. Whether, you know, he was supposed to stop firing on innocent civilians in Kyiv and taking out their electricity under freezing conditions, you know, on Sunday or Monday or Tuesday, it doesn't matter. You know, he's clearly showing that he's not a good faith negotiator, because normally what you would do is cease fire and then have a serious negotiation. So that's not happening.
12: Well, the president put a different shine on it when he was asked about this yesterday at the White House, Evelyn. Listen to Donald Trump on this agreement that he had announced for 1 week Putin would not be bombing energy infrastructure and killing civilians in Ukraine. Here's what he said.
7: He agreed. He kept his word on that. It's a lot. You know, 1 week is, we'll take anything because it's really, really cold over there. But it was on Sunday, and he went from Sunday to Sunday.
13: Are you disappointed he didn't go further or go?
7: Yeah, longer? I would like to. I want him to end the war. I spoke to him. I want him to end the war.
12: The president also said it was nice of Vladimir Putin to give this a week. Evelyn, how are we supposed to read this moment that we're in? And why would we indulge Russia with another meeting?
10: No, I mean, look, of course we want Russia to give the Ukrainians any day of heat and ceasefire and life that they can. But, I mean, it's outrageous. You know, what Russia's doing is a violation of international law every day. And this is on top of everything else that they have done, all the kidnapping of children, the rape, the torture, et cetera. So I think the president is giving them a huge pass. And what President Trump should be doing is saying that this is unacceptable, that we're going to put pressure on Russia, that he's going to take Lindsey Graham and Richard Blumenthal, the senator's, you know, sanctions package. He's going to sign it into law. He's going to, you know, ramp up the good interdiction that we've already seen in the Trump administration of these ghost tankers so that Russia gets less revenue coming in. And frankly, I hope that he adds to the agenda that he has with President Xi coming up soon when they have their summit, that I hope he adds to that agenda, you know, that China should stop providing technology, dual use technology to Russia and supporting Russia's war.
25: So that was Dr. Evelyn Farkas, executive director at the McCain Institute for International Leadership, speaking there to Bloomberg's Balance of Power with Joe Matthew and Kayleigh Lyons. Coming up next, we'll look at the markets.
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25: 6:30 a.m. here in London. Good morning, I'm Caroline Hepke.
26: And I'm Stephen Carroll in Brussels. 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
25: Looking briefly at the markets, European stock futures are in the green, US stock futures are in the red right now. Brent crude futures down 0.7%, $82.58. We've had two central bank decisions in a busy week for those. BOJ hiking rates, Australia standing pat at 4.35%. In terms of bond markets, 10-year Treasury yields at 4.47, also fairly flat. As we see the Nikkei up by 0.4%, the KOSPI up by 2% this morning. Those are the markets.
26: Our top stories this morning. US President Donald Trump is promising the Strait of Hormuz will reopen by the end of the week, but his European allies don't share his optimism. As leaders gather in France for the G7 summit, one official has told Bloomberg there are serious difficulties in finding a common position, with few expecting a joint communique. Leaders are expected to discuss a framework for demining the waterway, which would require agreement from Iran and other parties involved. European leaders hope to secure Trump's backing for the mission, but the US president is already downplaying both Europe's role and the challenges involved. Here he is speaking alongside French President Emmanuel Macron.
7: The strait is already partially opened. As you know, they're doing a little hunting for a couple of mines that they've already found. But it's essentially ships are starting to go out now. On Friday, it'll be completely opened.
26: Trump was speaking during a bilateral meeting with Macron, who, along with the UK's Keir Starmer, has been leading efforts to develop a plan to reopen the strait, with Washington and Tehran both saying they've reached an interim agreement to reopen the key shipping lane. They've offered differing accounts of what it contains. Officials are due to sign the accord in Switzerland on Friday, with the full text expected to be released later.
25: 8 people have died after a B-52 bomber crashed shortly after takeoff from a U.S. Air Force base in Southern California. According to a statement, the aircraft was on a routine test mission when the incident occurred. Deputy Commander Colonel James Hayes says they aren't sure what caused the crash, but a lengthy investigation will get underway after next of kin are notified.
21: It was a B-52 that was on initial takeoff, supporting the radar modernization program, which is a test. It was a local test sortie. It took off and immediately after takeoff crashed and burst into flames.
25: That was Colonel James Hayes speaking there. The long-range Boeing bomber typically carries a crew of 5 people and has been in service since the 1950s.
26: And shares in Fox have tanked after the media conglomerate agreed to acquire Roku. The deal is valued at about $22 billion, including debt. Fox's TV channels covering sports, news and entertainment will be combined with Roku's streaming platform. Here is Geeta Ranganathan from Bloomberg Intelligence.
28: Really what Fox is buying here is distribution. They own the content. They own some of the best live content in terms of access to sports properties, in terms of their news coverage with the Fox News channel. But what they really don't have is that distribution network. And that is really hurting them because they have huge exposure to the linear TV ecosystem where really nobody is really staying there anymore. Everybody has kind of migrated away from, you know, the linear TV ecosystem and continues to migrate away from there to streaming.
26: Geeta Ranganathan speaking there as Roku shares slipped 1.9% on the news, while Fox shares fell by a record 17%.
25: Now, those are a few of our top stories. Coming up next on Bloomberg Daybreak Europe, we'll be thinking about the markets. Libby Cantrell speaking to Bloomberg, the head of public policy at PIMCO. So we'll bring that to you next. This is Bloomberg.
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25: It's 6:40 a.m. here in the City of London. Good morning, I'm Caroline Hepke. A correction from earlier. For any listeners who heard Dr. Evelyn Farkas from the Kane Institute for International Leadership, our apologies, that was the incorrect sound. It was an interview that we recorded earlier this year, as you will have heard if you were listening closely. So apologies for that. So that's the correction that I just wanted to issue in terms of what we were playing earlier for you. Now let's bring you up to speed with the markets. In terms of stock futures. So US stock 50 futures are actually in the red. So too NASDAQ futures and the S&P 500. We've seen European stock futures fluctuating between small gains and losses, not major moves, as we have seen declines on the Hang Seng index this morning, down by 1.7%. The KOSPI, we've seen a big gain of 1.7%. And the Nikkei 225 up by about 0.1%. That was partly buoyed by the hike in Bank of Japan interest rates. So the benchmark rate has been moved to 1%, which was as expected. So you saw the Nikkei briefly above 70,000. It's just below that point now. You've also got the RBA. They held interest rates down in Australia unchanged at 4.35%, responding to really the signs that the hikes that they've already put in place have actually weighed on the economy. There have been three rate hikes from the RBA, of course. So what clues will that give us to further rate decisions that are to come later on this week? We'll get the ZEW survey, which will give us clues around Germany later on this morning, which will be of interest. This is as we continue to see oil prices retreating down 0.5% for Brent crude futures at $82.71. Those are the markets. Now for a roundup of what else is going on around the world, here's Stephen Cowell in Brussels. Good morning.
7: Caroline, thank you. US President Donald Trump says the Strait of Hormuz will reopen by Friday, but his European allies don't share his optimism. As leaders gather in France for the G7 summit, one official has told Bloomberg there are serious difficulties in finding a common position, with few expecting a joint communique. The European Union has opened membership talks with Ukraine and Moldova after Hungary dropped its opposition. While membership would take years to achieve, the decisions have symbolic significance for the two former Soviet states as Russia intensifies attacks on Kyiv. And California Governor Gavin Newsom has accused President Trump of ordering the US Department of Justice to investigate him and his wife. Sources tell Bloomberg the DOJ is probing whether Newsom had any knowledge of or participated in alleged corruption involving his former chief of staff. Those are some of our global news headlines.
25: Thank you so much for that roundup, Stephen. Now, I want to talk a bit more about the US-Iran deal. Is it more of a detente than actually a peace agreement? That is the concern of Libby Cantrell, who is PIMCO's head of public policy. She's been speaking to Bloomberg's Romain Bostic.

0: but at least aspirationally it will.
1: Yeah, and I understand that in the short term, the optics of this certainly looks good for the president. You know, he could kind of claim some degree of victory, or at least the idea that he's brought resolution to this. But all of those issues you just pointed out that have yet to be, I mean, those are the main issues. And I always have to point this out. I know we talk about this being the U.S.-Iran war, but obviously Israel has a strong vested interest in making sure that Iran doesn't have nuclear weapons, that they, that Hezbollah and the funding of that is tamped down to whatever extent. So if Iran does not agree to those things, then the U.S. may stop fighting, but does that mean that the other countries will?
0: Yeah, that's absolutely. And I think that, you know, just in general, you know, our view in terms of the way that oil is priced, you know, in particular, is that it's sort of Pollyannish. It's sort of, viewed kind of priced for perfection. And I think, you know, our view is that there will be premium in the oil market for the foreseeable future. I mean, through at least the end of this year, if not through 2027, for those very reasons. Mm-hmm. Again, I think the president, politically speaking, wanted to end this. I think he will likely, going into the midterms, we think the escalation is, quite unlikely at this point, even though, J.D. Vance was sort of threatening this, that was still on the table. So again, for the market's perspective, some of that tail risk that I think was probably, continued to be priced has probably, abated. But to your point, like, what does this actually mean? And I think what we're telling clients, really a detente, not necessarily a fulsome deal. And to your point, it doesn't necessarily mean that volatility and sort of geopolitical risk is going away, for sure, in terms of the region.
2: Well, let's talk about what that premium looks like in the energy markets in practice, because you take a look at Brent today trading, we're just below $84 a barrel right now. I mean, is that a premium? We are higher than where we were on February 27th, but you think about some of the levels we reached at the height of fighting, clearly well below that. So is $84 to $80 a barrel, is that a premium?
0: Yeah, I would probably pump that to our commodities traders, of course. But of course, if you just look at where oil was before the conflict, and I think that is sort of the benchmark, will continue to be elevated, will continue to be elevated. And then where the futures market is priced, we think that is, again, it's sort of priced for perfection and priced as if everything will resolve very neatly. Even under the best case scenario, even if the strait fully opens, we think it will take, months, if not longer, for the market to normalize and for supply to normalize. So again, we don't think necessarily the futures market is priced for that reality.
2: Well, Libby, as you said, I mean, President Trump wanted to see a resolution here. And you can tell, I mean, taking a look at the past few weeks, I've been looking for an off-ramp. You don't view escalation as likely from here. You think about the conversation heading into midterms, that certainly the inflationary pressures that you've seen in everyday purchase items has certainly harmed the Republican Party. I do wonder, if we do see this hold and we don't see any escalation from here, how does that change the narrative heading into November? Is there a sense that damage has already been done, or, will this be firmly in the rearview mirror?
0: Yeah, I mean, I think that's obviously the open question. I mean, there's this axiom in politics. Gas and groceries are what really, voters care about. And I think we would add the price of health care, the price of housing to that sort of mix. And in terms of the price of gas, maybe that does abate. But all these other issues are still, forefront in voters' consumers' minds. And what you saw, of course, in 2022 and 2024 is that voters were angry about affordability. They really took that out on the party in power, the Democrats at that time. And I think our expectation is that voters are still angry and will likely take it out on Republicans this time. So, again, maybe this assuages and sort of abates these concerns at the margin.
1: Yeah.
0: But for all intents and purposes, I just think, voters are really upset. They're really upset with the political class, both Republicans and Democrats. I think our expectation is that they will show that frustration in November.
3: Okay, so that was Libby Cantrell, PIMCO's head of public policy. Of course, there's still lots to think about, though, when it even comes to the U.S. and Iran issue, because there are steps that they need to take before they can actually sign the memorandum of understanding that's expected in Switzerland and then begin negotiations over Iran's nuclear program. So there's still a long way to go, although we do see oil prices, coming down quite rapidly. We're down well below $83 a barrel for Brent crude futures.
4: Yeah, I mean, look, it's going to be an interesting to see how markets parse this as we get towards Friday and the promise that the Strait of Hormuz will be reopened, as we heard from Donald Trump as well. And the questions that still remain over how that would work. I mean, our own reporters have said that it could take months to

0: ensure for ship owners that the strait is clear of things like mines and ensure that the ships can have safe passage before normal traffic can resume. So how the markets choose to interpret that and what it will mean for oil prices is going to be a very interesting question over the number of days too, as we see that more kind of muted second day on markets today as we're waiting to get the more details from that US-Iran deal.
1: Yeah, coming up in the next part of Bloomberg Daybreak Europe, we'll be thinking about the markets with our reporter Anthony Stevens. So after the Bank of Japan raised interest rates, what stood out from that decision? We'll discuss next. This is Bloomberg.
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1: Morning, I'm Caroline Hepke. Looking at the markets, global stocks and the rally is cooling in terms of the All Country World Index, just nudging into the red. US and European stock futures also just down a fraction. European stock volatility continuing to decline. We are going to be watching the luxury names in Europe, though, because of that disappointing retail sales figure out of China, the softness in the economy there. Who's it going to hit? Maybe Burberry or LVMH or BMW and Porsche. Let's think about those. Crude prices this morning are lower. Brent crude down 0.5%, $82.71. Look, it's really interesting to think about the war, though. President Trump sort of sticking to this idea that the Strait will reopen on Friday. Much debate on the European side. Just remember that U.S. gasoline prices, inflation have jumped significantly in America. Jobs market's held up, but the 10-year Treasury yield's gone from about 4% pre-war to about 4.5% this morning. Right now, 10-year Treasury yields are steady at 4.47%. Those are the markets. Stephen.
0: Caroline, thank you very much. Well, let's bring you more on some of those market-moving stories now. We have our markets reporter, Anthony Stevens, with us for that. Anthony, good to talk to you. Let's start with the Bank of Japan. Raising rates as expected. What stood out to you from the decision?
8: They're back to normal, right? These rates are above 1% now for the first time since 1995. They also look to normalize their balance sheet. They're going to keep bonds buying at steady at around $12.5 billion by April 2027. Between now and April 2027, they won't say anything about the bond buying either. So the market will get some stability on that front. So all in all, it came in pretty much in line with market expectations, and you're seeing that in the asset price reaction. There was a bit of a sigh of relief from the Nikkei trading up on the day, and the yen is pretty much where it left off, in the grip of basically the hawkish Fed rather than anything to do with the BOJ. So job well done by the BOJ. Now they have a follow-up press conference which will be closely watched on how they see the path to policy normalization continuing. At the moment, interest rate swaps have adjusted a touch. We had about 60% probability of another hike by the end of the year. So that's going to be an interesting thing to watch. The shape of the yield curve in Japan is also in debate. Japan is one of the best performing banking sectors on the planet, as the yield curve has steepened, and whether that trend continues is also going to be closely watched. But for now, the balance of risk and reward on continuing to hike is probably in favor of a hawkish bias.
1: Yeah, okay. So we're expecting then the Bank of Japan press conference. And of course, we've got a T-Live blog on the terminal, so you can follow it as it happens. In terms of the economic data I mentioned out of China, shows this slump in spending and investment. How significant, though, do you think it is?
8: These trends, these are like mega trends now in the Chinese economy, where the consumer is struggling, the property market is broken, but they are punching out of it via industrial production and exports. So all three trends are very much in place, but the consumer side and the property side continues to get worse. It's a lot worse than people expected, to be honest, because they have pretty much thrown the kitchen sink at helping the consumer, and it's just not catching on as the household balance sheet continues to bleed from the property investment. So you're seeing Hong Kong stocks today down on the day quite sharply, led lower by those consumer internet names. So as you correctly said, that probably augurs pretty badly for the consumer space in Europe on the luxury side, though the richest Chinese consumers have been a little bit more resilient. In terms of the granularity of the data, property investment continues to fall off a cliff. This has repercussions on the commodity complex as well, as the Chinese building boom is pretty much done for. But industrial production continues to be driven by high tech. And this bifurcation is seen in the equity market today. You see the Chinex index is up almost 2%, while the HS Tech, which has all these consumer internet companies and all these EV companies and consumer electronics companies, that index is down 2%.
0: Okay, so that from the Chinese point of view. We have also been watching those shares in SpaceX, another jump higher on its second day of trading on Monday. Has this then dispelled any fears about how the market would handle such a large IPO?
8: I think it's very interesting that it's drawn a line under retail sentiment, right? Retail across the world wanted to get in on this story on the back of Elon Musk. And to be fair, he kind of delivered very quickly, starting to talk about $1 trillion in revenue out to 2030. I mean, which is a number that nobody can really verify. And this is exactly the kind of hyperbole that he was, lined up for. In terms of the Asian aspect of this, there's already a controversy. Mirae Asset and Brokers are under scrutiny in Korea for not giving investors enough allocation. That's probably the first time in my career I've ever heard of that, where a broker is being investigated for not getting enough allocation. So that shows you the depth of the demand for this stock in a retail euphoria to buy in to the Elon Musk story. But from a broader market perspective, it's definitely a risk event that has been cleared, and retail can reload with 40% of their money in their bank.
1: Yeah, absolutely. That's it. Really is an interesting story, isn't it, about SpaceX now into second, third trading day today. Thank you so much, Anthony, for being with us. Anthony Stephens, our markets reporter. Really great to have you on the program today. Appreciate it.
0: Coming up in the next hour of Bloomberg Daybreak Europe, we'll be talking more about the Bank of Japan as we look ahead to that upcoming press conference following the rate hike. But also we'll be discussing the economic outlook now with the US-Iran deal apparently on the table, although details of it yet to emerge. We'll be speaking to our chief emerging markets economist Ziad Daoud about the outlook for oil prices now and what it means for regional economies. This is Bloomberg.
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1: This is Bloomberg Daybreak here for this Tuesday, the 16th of June, from London and Brussels. Coming up today:
0: harder than it looks, European leaders pour cold water on Trump's hopes that the Strait of Hormuz will reopen by Friday.
1: Sabotage and provocation. The UK ratchets up sanctions on Russia as reports tie Moscow to arson attacks targeting Keir Starmer.
0: Spending slump. China's economy stalls as retail sales fall to levels not seen since the pandemic.
1: Plus, it's out of this world. SpaceX rockets to a valuation of more than $2.5 trillion as it closes in on Amazon's market cap.
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0: Good morning from Brussels. I'm Stephen Carroll.
1: And I'm Caroline Hepke here in London. 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
0: Well, on the markets today, the MSCI Irish Pacific Index just a touch stronger as we see the Hang Seng drop by 1.7% in trading. European stock futures at the moment flat for Eurostoxx 50, slightly lower for FTSE 100 futures. Oil prices are a little lower today after the fall yesterday. Brent crude is at $82.72, down 0.5%. WTI just hovering above $80 a barrel. The Bank of Japan raised interest rates. The Japanese yen holding steady against the US dollar at the 160 level, 0.2 stronger against the euro this morning, as we are looking at the euro weaker against the dollar as well, 115.76. The RBA held rates in Australia too. We have the Aussie dollar 0.3 weaker against the US dollar.
1: Now to our top stories. US President Donald Trump is promising the Strait of Hormuz will reopen by the end of the week. European allies don't share his optimism. As leaders gather in France for the G7 summit, one official told Bloomberg there are serious difficulties in finding a common position, with few expecting a joint communique. Leaders are expected to discuss a framework for demining the waterway, which would require agreement from Iran and other parties involved. European leaders hope to secure Trump's backing for the mission, though, but the US president is already downplaying both Europe's role and the challenges involved. Here he is speaking alongside the French president, Emmanuel Macron.
14: I don't think we're going to need much help because we have an agreement where it's going to be open and it's toll-free. We had a little argument on that. It's toll-free. So I don't think we're going to need much help, but I don't think it's a bad idea to have a ship or two up here from a few countries. You'd be a great country to do it, because you never know what happens. But I think it's going to be open, and I think it's going to be free sailing.
1: Trump is speaking during a bilateral meeting with Macron, who, along with the UK's Keir Starmer, has been leading efforts to develop a plan to reopen the strait. While Washington and Tehran both say that they have reached an interim agreement to reopen the key shipping lane, they have offered differing accounts of what it contains. Officials are due to sign the accord in Switzerland on Friday, with the full text expected to be released later.
0: The UK is set to impose fresh sanctions on Russia and extend further energy support to Ukraine. A statement from 10 Downing Street said Britain is stepping up and would directly target Russia's illicit shadow fleet including several LNG vessels. It comes as the UK and G7 allies look to increase pressure on the US to bring Vladimir Putin to the negotiating table. Ukraine's ambassador to the White House, Olga Stefanishina, says the time is ripe following Russia's attack on a historic cathedral in Kyiv.
15: This 1,000 years old church, which is basically the motherland of the Christianity, has been deliberately attacked by Russians, and they would not even recognize that. That means that the meetings over the next day are really important, and Russians are really afraid that there will be a time when they need to come back to the table and be forced to stop this aggression. And U.S. role is absolutely vital here.
0: It's Ukraine's ambassador to the White House, Olga Stefanishina. The UK's latest sanctions push comes as the BBC reported that a series of arson attacks targeting Prime Minister Keir Starmer last year have been linked to an extensive campaign of Russian sabotage.
1: Now, a new poll has shown that Swiss voters are more inclined to back closer ties to the European Union than to reject them. It's an early indication of sentiment ahead of a vote in Switzerland about the relationship with the EU, which is expected by 2028. The polling by Tamedia shows 46% of respondents leaning towards supporting a set of agreements with the EU, 40% leaning towards rejecting them. The result reaffirms the view that a majority of Swiss voters don't want to sacrifice the country's ties with the bloc to calm discomfort over immigration. That's as voters did reject plans to cap the country's population in a vote last weekend.
0: The Bank of Japan has raised interest rates to a 31-year high of 1%. The BOJ hiked borrowing costs by 25 basis points to a level not seen since 1995. In a statement, the central bank reiterated that it will keep raising rates in response to developments in the economy and prices. Sherry Ann is Bloomberg's editor-at-large in Tokyo.
16: The BOJ wants the pace of hikes to depend on the Middle East to impact the economic outlook. Of course, we'll be watching what the inflationary impact will be from a peace deal if, in fact, that agreement sticks. So far, we know that, of course, Japan, before that conflict, imported more than 90% of oil from the Middle East. So this will be very consequential.
0: Sherry-Ann says the BOJ also dropped a reference to borrowing costs being significantly low in its statement. That might indicate the rate is approaching the lower range of its estimated neutral rate.
1: China's consumer spending and investment has slumped to levels last seen during the pandemic. Retail sales declined by 0.6% last month from a year ago, a worse than forecast drop. UBS's chief China economist Yu Song warns the country's domestic economy appears to be at risk of a deep slowdown.
17: I don't think they can choose to be picky. We need to do everything. We need monetary, fiscal, administrative, further supports on the property sector, which have already shown some signs of recovery or at least stabilization, at least in some regions. But it's a very fragile recovery so far in that sector.
1: Well, the housing market downturn that Song points out comes in spite of China's continuing export boom.
0: Shares in SpaceX jumped by 20% in their second day of trading, putting the firm among the six largest public companies in the world. The Elon Musk-run company is now worth more than $2.5 trillion. Defiance ETF's CIO, Sylvia Jablonski, says it shows how excited investors are.
18: They want exposure to this innovation, to this next gen of technology, to this fourth industrial revolution. This is reality. We're seeing it play out now in the market week by week.
0: Jablonski's Defiance has just launched an exchange-traded fund that has leveraged 2x to invest solely in SpaceX, so it doubles both potential gains and potential losses. Retail traders bought as much SpaceX stock in its first 2 days of trading as it did across the entire US stock market last week, according to Vanda Research. Analysts expect volatility in the stock as shares currently in lockup after the IPO enter the market in the coming months.
1: Lastly, eight people have died after a B-52 bomber crashed shortly after takeoff from a U.S. Air Force base in Southern California. According to a statement, the aircraft was on a routine test mission when the incident occurred. Deputy Commander Colonel James Hayes says they aren't sure yet what led the B-52 to crash.
19: At this point, we don't have any indication as to what the cause was of this. We won't be able to release that information, and we don't have an ability to get that anytime soon.
1: Colonel James Hayes speaking there. The long-range Boeing bomber typically carries a crew of five people and has been in service since the 1950s. A number of the bombers were recently deployed in operations against Iran.
0: Those are your top stories on the markets. Equity trading largely treading water compared to yesterday's big move. So the MSCI Irish Pacific Index is 0.2 higher this morning. Eurostox 50 futures up by 0.1%. FTSE 100 futures just a touch weaker. Oil prices are a little lower again today. Brent crude's at $82.75, down 0.5%. And after the BOJ decision, we are seeing JGB yields rising. The 10-year up 7 basis points this morning, 2.64%.
1: Well, in a moment, we'll talk a bit more about that Bank of Japan decision and the press conference with the deputy governor standing in for a hospitalised Kazuo Ueda. And we'll also talk about the Middle East. But something else caught my attention today. Polymarket traders are arguing about whether the war in Iran is actually over. Why? Well, for the purposes of their bets, because the betting platform has seen $345 million worth of trading about whether and when the US and Iran would actually sign a peace deal. So apparently the user's request for comment about this dispute. But I think it's really interesting the difficulties of knowing, you know, when your bet on a real world event has actually won or not, when things in the real world are kind of quite difficult sometimes.
0: Yeah, indeed. I mean, it just shows perhaps some of the limits of the bets on these markets as well. And a cautionary tale for those who might be taking part in it too, as that debate rages online as well. But let's turn more to think about the economic impact from this deal. Yesterday's relief on markets, investors now waiting for details on the US-Iran peace deal and how the Strait of Hormuz will be reopened. We have our chief emerging markets economist, Ziad Daoud, with us for more. Ziad, if the Strait is reopened, what is the likely outlook then for oil and gas prices?
20: The easy part is the directional part. If the Strait of Hormuz is reopened and you get more oil and gas flows, then naturally the price of oil and gas will decline. The hard part is the quantitative side. So if you assume that half of the oil and gas is currently trapped inside Hormuz, that's not finding an alternative route to exit the region to the world, if half of that ends up leaving to the world and adding more supply to the world, then we think prices could drop to $70 or $75 per barrel, that kind of range. That is obviously higher than the price of oil before the war began, but it's much lower than where it was at the peak of the war, around $110 per barrel. The issue here is that's not guaranteed, right? There are many issues in terms of the political agreement itself, whether the agreement is finalized or not, the implementation of it. Israel is unhappy with the deal. And also there are logistical stuff, clearing the mines, for example, in the Strait. If these things are sorted out and oil and gas starts flowing from the region to the world, then prices should get lower.
1: Yeah, of course. But it's not terribly straightforward right now, is it? What does it mean also for the impact on inflation? I mean, if you just look at simply petrol prices, for example. I mean, over in the US, they went from, about $3.13 on average to well over $4, according to AAA there. And it's the inflationary impact that is important to understand, too.
20: 100%. And it's not just fuel prices, because they end up feeding into other prices of goods and services. And we've seen that global inflation across the world, that consumers are facing higher prices today than they were going to have if the war had not happened. And that's across the world. And consumers are not just facing higher prices for the basket of goods and services they buy. Also, borrowing costs have risen compared to their pre-war trajectory. So consumers have to pay more for the goods and services. They have to pay more for the loans. Now, if there is a deal and there is a relief and there is more energy flows from the region and oil does drop to the $70-$75 range, that will provide some relief. That could bring inflation a bit lower than it is now, although it will still keep it above its level before the war.
0: Well, this is, of course, as we're thinking about the damage to the economies around the Gulf that have been disrupted by the conflict, how quickly can they recover?
20: I think that depends on the country and the sector. So on the easy side, if you're a country like Oman and faced few attacks and your oil flows have continued and your ports are outside the Strait of Hormuz, the recovery is fairly quick. I think even the energy sector in the region, the oil and gas facilities in the region, which have been the center of the conflict, I think they can recover fairly quickly if the strait is open. The issue there is not their capacity to produce. The issue there is that they can't get their oil and gas out. If you're a sector in a country that relies on foreign workers, whether the blue collar or white collar, to come to the region, then that might be, you know, the recovery there might be slower. And the issue here is not the expatriates that live in these countries like the UAE or Qatar or Saudi Arabia. I think a lot of them will prove

0: more sticky than people think. I think it's the fact that these countries over the recent years have attracted a lot of people, and that flow of people from outside into these countries may slow a bit, or people might just pause to wait to see what happens and how this conflict will unfold and resolve.
1: Okay, Ziad, thank you so much for being with us. That is Ziad Daoud, Bloomberg's chief emerging markets economist. So just trying to think through some of the consequences as, you know, the US is moving towards this deal, signing this extension of the ceasefire with Iran, and then further negotiations around the nuclear issue with Iran. How much relief and how quickly that brings is still quite difficult to quantify, but very interesting to get Ziad's thoughts on those.
2: Well, let's turn now to the central bank decisions today. The Bank of Japan raising its benchmark interest rate by a quarter point to 1%, the highest level since 1995. Let's bring in our markets live strata, David Savage, for more on this. David, the rate hike was widely expected, but what other signals did we get from the BOJ?
3: Yeah, hi. You know, interestingly, what we heard was on the bond purchases side. So some of this was expected, but essentially what they state would that they would continue to reduce JGB purchases until March of 2027. And then starting in April 2027, it would purchase 2 trillion yen of JGBs each month. So essentially halting the quantitative tightening from that point on. So incrementally, a dovish signal, and stocks certainly liked that. So we saw stocks move higher, but it didn't do much to help long-end JGBs.
1: Okay. What did move, though, as a result in terms of the market reaction that we saw? Because, you know, stocks gained.
3: Yeah, I think the most obvious for sure was the yen and bonds. So the yen had been gaining a bit against the dollar. It gave away those gains, and so we're seeing dollar yen back up around 160.30. And then long end Japanese government bond yields also moved higher. So we saw the 10-year JGBs moved, JGB yield moved to about 2.66%. So it was about up about 8 beeps at one point. So a fairly significant move. And I think, given that they did raise rates, I think, and of course you had, potentially some additional bond buying, it's a pretty significant signal from the market to say that, the market continues to believe the BOJ is behind the curve and is still too reticent to raise rates to tackle potential inflation problems.
2: Okay, well, we will be watching with interest as the press conference gets underway in about just over 10 minutes' time. For now, David, thank you very much for joining us. Our Markets Live strategist, David Savage, there as we're looking ahead to the press conference being led today by the BOJ's Deputy Governor, Shinichi Uchida, who is standing in for Kazuo Ueda, who's receiving medical treatment as well. There is a TLive blog on the terminal primed and ready for that press conference as it begins, and we'll bring you any headlines from it as they happen.
1: Yeah, absolutely. Coming up in the next part of Bloomberg Daybreak Europe, I'm Caroline Hepke here in London. What does Ukraine hope to gain from the G7 summit in France? Will the US refocus on this issue? We're going to hear from Ukraine's ambassador to the White House, Olga Stefanishina. That's next. This is Bloomberg.
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2: 7:21 in London, 8:21 here in Brussels. Good morning, I'm Stephen Carroll. So ahead of the Bank of Japan press conference, we are looking at the yen holding steady against the dollar at 160. The euro is 2 tenths weaker against the yen at 185.54. So Bank of Japan raised interest rates as expected, but we'll be listening out to see what we hear from the Bank of Japan governor about the outlook as well. The bank also said that it will halt its tapering of bond purchases from April of next year too. The RBA held interest rates this morning. The Aussie dollar is 3 tenths weaker against the US dollar today. On equity markets, bit of a calmer picture versus yesterday. European stock futures, though, are pointing a little higher, up 0.2% for Eurostoxx 50. FTSE 100 futures slightly higher, and French and German markets pointing to a slightly more positive open as well. Wall Street futures currently slightly lower, down 0.1% for NASDAQ and S&P E-mini futures. On the bond markets, JGB yields are up 7 basis points on the 10-year today. 10-year Treasury yields down a basis point at 4.47%. And we are seeing in the early trades in European bond markets things holding pretty steady after the big rally that we saw yesterday as well. That is your Bloomberg Radio Business Flash. Now with more on what's going on around the world, here is Caroline Hepker in London.
1: Stephen, thank you. US President Donald Trump says the Strait of Hormuz will reopen by Friday, but his European allies don't share his optimism. As leaders gather in France for the G7 summit, one official told Bloomberg that there are serious difficulties in finding a common position, with few expecting a joint communique from the summit. The European Union has opened membership talks with Ukraine and Moldova after Hungary dropped its opposition. While membership would take years to achieve, the decisions have symbolic significance for the two former Soviet states as Russia intensifies attacks against Kyiv. And lastly, California Governor Gavin Newsom has accused President Trump of ordering the U.S. Department of Justice to investigate him and his wife. Sources tell Bloomberg that the DOJ is probing whether Newsom had any knowledge of or participated in alleged corruption involving his former chief of staff. Those are some of our global news headlines today. Stephen.
2: Caroline, thank you very much. Now, what does Ukraine hope to gain from the G7 summit in France? Ukraine's ambassador to the United States, Olga Stefanishina, has been discussing this with Bloomberg's Kayleigh Lyons. They began by talking about some of Ukraine's priorities following the interim US deal with Iran.
12: First and foremost, for us, it's really important that the summit begins hours after the completion of the deal with Iran, meaning that the leaders will be able to fully concentrate on the next steps and the next priorities. And we were absolutely positive to hear that the President Trump, being already in Europe, has confirmed that Ukraine and ending this war is the priority he has right now after this major engagement completed. And we have seen a confirmation of that over his meeting with President of France, President Macron, where they really prioritize the discussion of Ukraine. Of course, our president is preparing to see President Trump, and there are like quite a new amount of issues on the table to be discussed after the major deal on Iran has been completed.
13: Is it ultimately positive for Ukraine for the U.S. to be more involved in this process, knowing that at times, at least, it has seemed that the president is more sympathetic to the views of the Kremlin than to Kyiv?
12: Well, basically, I think we should not forget that there is a real pattern behind any serious negotiations or discussion taking place. Ahead of the one of the last summits of NATO, Russians attacked the major kids' hospital where the cancer-cured kids are being placed, and it was happening in the front of all of the world. And yesterday, the attack on the oldest church in the whole world, it's like 1,000 years old church, which is basically the motherland of the Christianity, has been deliberately attacked by Russians, and they would not even recognize that. That means that the meetings over the next day are really important, and Russians are really afraid that there will be a time when they need to come back to the table and be forced to stop this aggression. And U.S. role is absolutely vital here.
13: Well, and while clearly Russia is still able to land some significant blows against Ukraine, Ukraine has made advances of its own, including territorial advances. Is it still Ukraine's ambition here to resolve this through a negotiated process versus trying to make further military gains, as we are seeing a lot of that being accomplished?
12: Well, absolutely, absolutely. So it should be very clear. It's not like the war, and it's like classic understanding. So Ukraine has been attacked. Mm-hmm. Ukrainian cities has been targeted, and the people of Ukraine has been targeted. And Ukraine is absolutely effective and capable of its defense. This is what we do to secure the front line, to control the air and the space, and we do beyond possible. We need more support to secure our skies and our houses while the diplomatic effort is ongoing. And now when the new momentum has been built up, we need to be even more secured. Our people need to feel secure while we're giving the best toward diplomacy.
13: Well, so what is it that Ukraine needs most from the U.S. Right now? As we know, Ukraine is producing more of its own munitions. You talk about your drone technology. What can the U.S. deliver that it's not currently that would be able to aid Ukraine in this?
12: Before the world would prepare to this new reality created by the Russian aggression, the new reality is already happening in Ukraine. Russia attacks Ukraine with 60, 90, and even more missiles combined, including ballistics. That's why, while we're developing the capabilities which will be able to respond to that, we really need U.S. to help us, to back up us with the air defense and the missiles for Patriot systems, which are placed in Ukraine. They're absolutely vital for economy, for the security, for air defense, but also first and foremost for Ukrainian people who stay in Ukraine, who keep this country running.
13: Well, and President Zelensky has publicly called for more Patriot systems. Has there been any progress in those conversations around Patriot specifically with the United States?
12: Well, this week on Thursday, the defense minister of NATO, including the U.S. defense minister in Europe, we call him defense minister, but the secretary of war, Pete Keck, that will participate. This will be a top priority for a discussion, and I hope that some announcements will be taking place already on Thursday.
13: And finally, in our final moment, Ambassador, in terms of the immediate priorities, knowing that there will be other European leaders and the EU Commission President Ursula von der Leyen at the G7 summit this week, what is the conversation like around Ukraine's membership to the European Union?
12: Well, the political barriers have been lifted after the best political developments within the European Union. Mm-hmm. Any decision on Ukraine's admission to EU requires the unanimous vote of all the states. We have this unanimous vote. There is no obstacle to that. So we are running the full speed and we will make sure that it's going to happen.
13: How quickly could it happen?
12: Well, depends on who's doing it, but I'm sure Ukrainians have proven that we can do something which was not possible. And, you know, whatever deadline you will hear, cut it by two, we will do it much faster.
2: So that was Ukraine's ambassador to the United States, Olga Stefanishina, speaking to Bloomberg's Kayleigh Lyons. Coming up next, we'll have a check on the markets.
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2: It is 7:30 in London, 8:30 here in Brussels. 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
2: We are waiting for the start of the Bank of Japan's press conference after they raised interest rates this morning. The yen today slightly stronger against the dollar and the euro, and JGB yields are rising up 6 basis points on the 10-year today. Elsewhere in European bond markets, things holding pretty steady after the rally we saw yesterday. The 10-year bund yield in Germany is holding at 2.96%. European stock futures, 0.2% higher for Euro Stoxx 50 and slightly higher too across the French, German and UK stock futures picture. The MSCI Irish Pacific Index is 0.3% higher this morning, and oil prices are a little lower. Brent crude's down 0.5% at $82.74.
1: Okay, thanks for that update on the markets. Let's get to our top stories. US President Donald Trump is promising that the Strait of Hormuz will reopen by the end of the week. His European allies, though, don't share his optimism. As leaders gather in France for the G7 summit, one official told Bloomberg there are serious difficulties in finding a common position, with few expecting a joint communique. Leaders are expected to discuss a framework for demining the waterway, which would require agreement from Iran and other parties involved. Also, European leaders hope to secure Trump's backing for that mission. But the US president is already downplaying both Europe's role and the challenges involved. Here he is speaking alongside French President Emmanuel Macron.
21: The strait is already partially opened. As you know, they're doing a little hunting for a couple of mines that they've already found. But it's essentially ships are starting to go out now. On Friday, it'll be completely opened.
1: So that was President Trump speaking during a bilateral meeting with Macron, who, along with the UK's Keir Starmer, has been leading efforts to develop a plan to reopen the strait, while Washington and Tehran both say that they have reached an interim agreement to reopen the key shipping lane. They have offered differing accounts of what it contains. Officials are due to then sign the accord in Switzerland on Friday, with the full text expected to be released later.
2: 8 people have died after a B-52 bomber crashed shortly after takeoff from a US Air Force base in Southern California. According to the statement, the aircraft was on a routine test mission when the incident occurred. Deputy Commander Colonel James Hayes says they aren't sure what caused the crash, but a lengthy investigation will get underway after next of kin are notified.
0: It was a B-52 that was on initial takeoff, supporting the radar modernization program, which is a test. It was a local test sortie. It took off and immediately after takeoff crashed and burst into flames.
2: Colonel James Hayes speaking there. The long-range Boeing bomber typically carries a crew of five and has been in service since the 1950s and was recently deployed in operations against Iran.
1: In other corporate news today, shares in Fox have dropped dramatically after the media conglomerate agreed to acquire Roku. The deal is valued at about $22 billion, including debt. Fox's TV channels, which cover sports, news and entertainment, will be combined with Roku's streaming platform. Here is Geeta Ranganathan from Bloomberg Intelligence.
3: Really, what Fox is buying here is distribution. They own the content. They own some of the best live content in terms of access to sports properties, in terms of their news coverage with the Fox News channel. But what they really don't have is that distribution network. And that is really hurting them because they have huge exposure to the linear TV ecosystem, where really nobody is really staying there anymore. Everybody has kind of migrated away from, you know, the linear TV ecosystem and continues to migrate away from there to streaming.
1: Geeta Ranganathan speaking there as Roku shares slipped 1.9% on the news, while Fox shares fell a record 17%. Did you ever use a Roku device, Stephen?
2: No, I did. Not in my ecosystem of streaming services.
1: Yeah, it was one of the early ones. It was quite useful. But of course, now everything's built into the TV. We bought a new one and, you know, all your apps are there. No more linear television of any kind. There we are.
2: Oh, indeed. Just to bring you up to date on the Bank of Japan's press conference underway, the deputy governor saying Japan's economy is recovering moderately. The downside risks have lowered, but there is a risk for the price trend above 2% as well. More to come in the BOJ press conference next. This is Bloomberg.
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2: 7:40 in London, 8:40 in Brussels. Good morning, I'm Stephen Carroll. Just checking in on the headlines coming from the Bank of Japan's press conference this morning. The BOJ's of price hikes, according to Uchida, even with today's rate hike, financial conditions remain accommodative and the policy rate continues to support the economy. So looking at the market reaction, we are seeing the Japanese yen a touch stronger against the dollar and the euro this morning, holding it around 160 against the dollar. And we had seen JGB yields rise as well. Looking at the 10-year bund yield this morning, in Europe things a bit more stable than they were yesterday and we saw that big rally. So we've got the 10-year at 2.96% today. Looking at stock futures, a 0.1% higher for Euro Stoxx 50 futures, a similar picture for FTSE 100 and DAX futures. CAC 40 futures up by 0.2% as we look towards the start of the cash session in Europe. Oil prices are weaker again today, down by 0.5%, $82.74. WTI is just over $80 a barrel as well. And for now, Wall Street equity futures are a little lower for Nasdaq futures and S&P E-minis as well. That is your Bloomberg Radio Business Flash. Now with more on what's going on around the world, here is Caroline Hepker in London.
1: Thank you, Stephen. US President Donald Trump says that the Strait of Hormuz will reopen by Friday, but his European allies don't share his optimism as leaders gather in France for the G7 summit. One official told Bloomberg that there are serious difficulties in finding a common position, with few expecting a joint communique. The European Union has opened membership talks with Ukraine and Moldova after Hungary dropped its opposition. While membership would take years to achieve, the decisions have symbolic significance for the two former Soviet states as Russia intensifies attacks against Kyiv. And California Governor Gavin Newsom has accused President Trump of ordering the U.S. Department of Justice to investigate him and his wife. Sources tell Bloomberg that the DOJ is probing whether Newsom had any knowledge of or participated in a alleged corruption involving his former chief of staff. Those are some of our global news headlines.
2: Caroline, thank you very much. Well, let's get back to the markets today. Stocks wavering after the rallies that we saw yesterday on the relief of the US-Iran deal. Investors now focusing on where the details will come from. We've also been reporting on the Bank of Japan raising interest rates to the highest level since 1995 and the ongoing press conference happening in Tokyo. Let's discuss with Sri Kochagovinda now, who is Senior Research Economist at Aberdeen. Good morning, Sri. Good to talk to you. Just on the Bank of Japan, first of all, we are monitoring what the Deputy Governor is saying in his press conference. I just wonder what your read is on where things go for the BOJ from here, given that we were expecting today's hike.
10: Yes, I think the hike was important, and really the timing of the hike, they had to hike, otherwise it would be a little bit destabilizing for the yen. But I think what's really important is also the announcement they are reconsidering the JGB tapering program. So the fact that they are going to freeze purchases at the current pace, beginning in April 2027, I think that was quite important. They had conducted a market consultation, and the feedback from that was taken, and that's good news for the market, for the bond market in particular. So that's one point. And I think going to the press conference, it's going to be important to hear what the signalling is with regards to the current inflation situation, not just with regards to the Strait of Hormuz, but with what's happening

0: become a credibility problem from markets' perspectives?
1: Yes, I think, we do expect them to maintain that gradual pace, because they have to make sure they don't make a policy error. But at the same time, they are struggling. The authorities are struggling with the yen as well. So I think one of the pressure points of today will be what happens to the yen, because you're getting imported price pressures from the weak yen as well. We did see, just a few weeks ago, we saw the Ministry of Finance intervening very heavily in the yen, but it made very little difference. And I think today's conference will be quite critical there for the outlook for the currency. But ultimately, it's very hard for them to hike at a quarterly pace. I think 6 months to 9 months really is a sort of timeline that could be more realistic, given that underlying inflation pressures, domestically generated inflation pressures, are still looking a bit subdued. Everything they've seen so far is supply side shocks, whether it's rice prices or energy prices, choke points leading to some raw materials being disrupted. I think they need to give a signal of monetary tightening will continue, reference the bond purchase program, and that they are monitoring market conditions. I think all of that needs to come through. But even then, I think there's a lot of skepticism from currency traders at the moment, unfortunately.
2: Well, thinking about some of the other central bank decisions this week, the Fed and the Bank of England, among those that are going to be in focus, I wonder, do you feel that there's a window for those central banks to continue to sound hawkish for now, given that we're still waiting for so many details on the Iran war deal and what exactly it might mean for energy supplies?
1: Yes, I think the timing of the deal is a little bit too close to the big meetings, especially for all three, for Bank of Japan, Bank of England, and for the Fed. I think they still need to most likely acknowledge the good news and the prospect of Strait of Hormuz reopening, but they also need to acknowledge the fact that it will take time for traffic through the Strait to normalize again. We need to go through a demining process. Insurers need to be comfortable with this before shipping really starts to normalize again. That can take 5 to 6 weeks from here once there's a deal. But then also, it's a memorandum of understanding. It's not a full deal. And that is there's a 60-day period there, and there are further negotiations. So there are a lot of moving parts there. I think in this week's meetings, I think the most important thing will be, from the Bank of England, they'll probably focus on the scenarios again. From the Fed, it will really be a case of, the communication from Warsh. This is actually quite uncertain. What he says about inflation, will inflation come down relatively quickly once energy impact unwinds? That will be a comment from him that everyone will be looking for. Will they drop the easing bias? The forward guidance should shift. There's been a lot of FOMC pushback against keeping that easing bias. And then there's also been some speculation whether or not Governor Warsh will submit a dot plot, and what his communication is with regards to monetary policy going forward beyond the crisis. And all of that will be watched quite carefully. So there's a lot to digest, I would say, tomorrow evening in European time.
0: Yeah. There's going to be lots to think about, isn't there? And that's, I think, is where we're going to leave it, Sri. Thank you so much for being with us. You've given us lots of food for thought. Sri Kochugovindan is Senior Research Economist at Aberdeen Investments. Thank you so much for being back with us on Bloomberg Radio.
2: Now we're continuing to watch, of course, developments out of the Bank of Japan press conference, as we were saying there. Chita's latest comments saying that it's hard to estimate the use of neutral rate in practice. But there is a TLive blog on the terminal on that as well. But I just wanted to mention another story that we've been watching as well. And this is to do with Commerzbank and UniCredit's attempts to take over that. Germany's Interministerial Steering Committee has rejected an offer from UniCredit to exchange shares in Commerzbank. This according to a statement, this steering committee of the Financial Market Stabilization Fund accepting the offer, not an option from a financial point of view, according to the fund. They say it doesn't include an appropriate premium on the current price of Commerzbank's shares. This is the latest in what is becoming now a long-running hostile takeover bid from UniCredit for Commerzbank. More to come on the other story.

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0: In London, 8:53 here in Brussels. Good morning, I'm Stephen Carroll. So on the markets, we are watching the Japanese yen a touch stronger against the euro and the dollar now as the Bank of Japan press conference continues. The deputy governor of the Bank of Japan has been giving the press conference in Kazuo Ueda's absence. They're just talking about him at the moment now, actually, in the press conference, saying that Ueda's hospitalization is for the short term and can't share, Yoshida says he can't share Ueda's opinions at the June meeting as well. But of course, the rate hike from the Bank of Japan is the key message to markets, and the question too of what future path the Bank of Japan may take, given that it is talking about plans to check the likelihood of the outlook and the risks for the pace of rate hikes as well. We'll keep raising rates in response to the economy and prices. Now, part of the conversation that's happening at the Bank of Japan press conference, which is still ongoing. Looking at the European market futures, Eurostoxx 50 futures up by 0.2%. FTSE 100 futures are 0.1% higher this morning. Things pretty muted in the Asian session as well. The Hang Seng in Hong Kong is down by 1.8%. The MSCI Irish Pacific Index, so higher by 0.3%. Oil prices weaker today a little, just down 0.2% now for Brent crude, $83 a barrel. WTI is actually slightly higher on the day, at $80.78. And looking at the bond markets, we're seeing things pretty steady in Europe today as well. The 10-year bond yield in Germany holding steady at 2.96%. That is your Bloomberg Radio Business Flash.
1: Stephen, thank you so much. Let's get more then on the stories that our colleagues on the Markets Today live page are following for us. Our Markets Today editor is Sam Unstead, and he's in the radio studio. Looking at European markets, I thought that European stocks had stopped underperforming the S&P 500, and that was good news. But actually, you say that the FTSE 100 is falling out of favour again. Why?
9: Because everything is moving back to US tech stocks, you know. So the, you know, this interim deal, and, you know, that may well indeed, you know, turn into something more concrete, even if there is, you know, a period of uncertainty ahead of that with negotiations between the US and Iran on the nuclear issues. Everything has moved back in, you know, so that story that had been going for quite a period of time, there was a little bit of a blip. A lot of that blip was put down to SpaceX coming in and investors kind of trying to keep some dry powder ready so that they could get involved in SpaceX, which they have been doing over the last couple of days, as you kind of mentioned a little bit earlier. And for the FTSE 100, no tech stocks, you know, and so yet again, that's kind of coming through. And in addition to that, because of the rising crude prices over the course of this year, BP and Shell, which had been going back a little bit in terms of their weighting on the index, are right back up there again. And so them falling, and all the commodity stocks as well, with a bit of weak data out of China, that is all dragging on an index, which mostly, though, the issue is no tech stocks.
1: Yeah, I mean, no tech stocks. The other thing that I've been really interested in with AI is that there's so little data actually about trying to understand what it does to jobs, the kind of granularity that you need. It's not there in the official data yet, really. There needs to be a massive catch up to understand actually what the productivity gains are, what it means for jobs. Yeah, really interesting, Stephen.
0: Yeah, thinking about events later in the week as well, we have an eye on the Makerfield by-election. Labour leadership hopeful Andy Burnham, of course, needs to win that seat to be in contention to potentially challenge Keir Starmer for the Labour leader. I hope you're following that. What are his latest offerings, though, in terms of policy, Sam?
9: Yeah, and this is where the offerings in terms of policy are going to become a bit more, going to be scoured a bit more and be scrutinised a bit more by investors if indeed he does win the by-election and then the leadership challenge begins. What we've heard out today is this policy of deindustrialization, so effectively changing a lot of what's happened in the UK, where manufacturing has become a much smaller part of the economy over the last sort of 40 years or so. Pretty ambitious thing to try to do, and some might say also not necessarily something that is going to be very easy to do.
1: No.
9: And in doing that, you know, there's very little so far that it can be kind of held up as a kind of short-term change as to what's going to happen. So going from Starmer to Burnham, he's pulled back a lot on his comments about the bond market already. Likelihood is you'll still get some volatility when we go past the by-election over the course of this next week, but increasingly there's kind of a, you know, from a lot of the traders that I've spoken to, the difference between the candidates is getting thinner and thinner because they are so hemmed in by what they can actually do from a fiscal standpoint. So, you know, this will still be a bit of a concern for investors, something to think about, but it'll be much more important as we go past the by-election.
1: Yeah, absolutely. Burnham sort of saying that he will stick to the fiscal rules and the issue about how, you know, how you make cuts in order to boost economic growth in the UK is sort of a massive argument that has yet to come, really. What else are you watching then in markets?
9: Just a couple of other ones just to keep an eye on. The competition regulator here has approved the merger of Hovis and Kingsmill. So there will be if this still exists, a kind of sliced bread behemoth in the UK. And then the other thing is there's a company called Rathbones, a wealth manager in the UK, which I'm sure you guys may have come across. They are booking some costs and are going to take a little bit of a profit hit because of an FCA probe that was done into the company. They're having to look at their pricing fees as well. So I would not be surprised if you see a little bit of pressure on their shares today.
0: Okay. Sam, thank you very much. Bread ahead. We'll be watching that as it comes. That's Sam Unstead from our Markets Today team there as well, with more details on that story, which you can find on the Markets Today live page on the front page of the Bloomberg website, or by typing TLive on the terminal.
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1: This is Bloomberg Daybreaker for this Tuesday, the 16th of June, from London, coming up today.
16: Harder than it looks. European leaders pour cold water on Trump's hopes that the Strait of Hormuz will reopen by Friday.
1: Sabotage and provocation. The UK ratchets up sanctions on Russia as reports tie Moscow to arson attacks targeting Keir Starmer.
16: Spending slump. China's economy stalls as retail sales fall to levels not seen since the pandemic.
1: Plus, it's out of this world. SpaceX rockets to a valuation of more than $2.5 trillion as it closes in on Amazon's market cap.
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1: Lizzie, good morning. Let's start by looking at the markets today, with European shares nudging higher about 0.2%. FTSE 100's up 0.1% this morning. Stock futures for the US market open still in the red for the S&P 500 and the NASDAQ. We've been thinking about the Bank of Japan rate hike, the yen modestly higher after the press conference. In terms of other stories, of course, it's about oil. Brent crude futures are now down 0.6%, $82.66 the barrel. We'll get some more data for Germany, the ZEW survey for June, out later this morning. Those are the markets this hour.
16: Now to our top stories. US President Donald Trump is promising the Strait of Hormuz will reopen by the end of the week, but European allies don't share his optimism. As leaders gather in France for the G7 summit, one official told Bloomberg there are serious difficulties in finding a common position, with few expecting a joint communique. Leaders are expected to discuss a framework for demining the waterway, which would require agreement from Iran and other parties involved. European leaders hope to secure Trump's backing for the mission, but the US president is already downplaying both Europe's role and the challenges involved. Here he is speaking alongside French President Emmanuel Macron.
19: I don't think we're going to need much help because we have an agreement where it's going to be open. And it's toll-free. We had a little argument on that. It's toll-free. So I don't think we're going to need much help. But I don't think it's a bad idea to have a ship or two up here from a few countries. You'd be a great country to do it because you never know what happens. But I think it's going to be open, and I think it's going to be free sailing.
16: Trump was speaking during a bilateral meeting with Macron, who, along with the UK's Keir Starmer, has been leading efforts to develop a plan to reopen the strait. While Washington and Tehran both say that they've reached an interim agreement to reopen the key shipping lane, they've offered differing accounts of what it contains. Officials are due to sign the accord in Switzerland on Friday, with the full text expected to be released later.
1: The Bank of Japan has raised interest rates to a 31-year high of 1%. The BOJ hiked borrowing costs by 25 basis points to a level not seen since 1995. In a press conference after the decision, Deputy Governor Shinichi Uchida said the central bank will keep raising rates depending on the economy. Sherry-Ann is Bloomberg's editor-at-large in Tokyo.
20: The BOJ wants the pace of hikes to depend on the Middle East to impact the economic outlook. Of course, we'll be watching what the inflationary impact will be from a peace deal if, in fact, that agreement sticks. As so far, we know that, of course, Japan, before that conflict, imported more than 90% of oil from the Middle East. So this will be very consequential.
1: Sherry-Ann says that the Bank of Japan also dropped a reference to borrowing costs being significantly low in its statement. That might indicate the rate is approaching the lower range of its estimated neutral rate.
16: China's consumer spending and investment has slumped to levels last seen during the pandemic. Retail sales declined by 0.6% last month from a year ago, a worse than forecast drop. UBS's chief economist Yu Song warns the country's domestic economy appears to be at risk of a deep slowdown.
2: I don't think they can choose to be picky. They need to do everything. We need monetary, fiscal, administrative further support on the property sector, which have already shown some signs of recovery or at least stabilization, at least in some regions. But it's a very fragile recovery so far in that sector.
16: The housing market downturn that Song points to comes in spite of China's continuing export boom.
1: Now to the UK, which is set to impose fresh sanctions on Russia and extend further energy support to Ukraine. A statement from 10 Downing Street said that Britain is, quote, stepping up and would directly target Russia's illicit shadow fleet, including several LNG vessels. It comes as the UK and G7 allies look to increase pressure on the United States to bring Vladimir Putin to the negotiating table. Ukraine's ambassador to the US, Olga Stefanishaya, says the time is ripe following Russia's attack on an historic cathedral in Kyiv.
21: This 1,000 years old church, which is basically the motherland of the Christianity, has been deliberately attacked by Russians, and they would not even recognize that. That means that the meetings over the next day are really important, and Russians are really afraid that there will be a time when they need to come back to the table and be forced to stop this aggression. And U.S. role is absolutely vital here.
1: That was Ukraine's ambassador to the United States, Olga Stefanishina. The UK's latest sanctions push comes as the BBC has reported that a series of arson attacks targeting Prime Minister Keir Starmer last year have been linked to an extensive campaign of Russian sabotage.
16: A new poll has shown that Swiss voters are more inclined to back closer ties to the European Union than to reject them. It's an early indication of sentiment ahead of a vote in Switzerland on the relationship with the EU, which is expected by 2028. The polling by Tamedia shows that 46% of respondents lean towards supporting a set of agreements with the EU, while 40% lean against towards rejecting them. The result reaffirms the view that a majority of Swiss voters don't want to sacrifice the country's ties with the bloc to calm discomfort over immigration. That's as voters rejected plans to cap the country's population in a vote last weekend.
1: Shares in SpaceX jumped by 20% in their second day of trading, putting the firm among the six largest public companies in the world. The Elon Musk-run business is now worth more than $2.5 trillion. Defiance ETF CIO Sylvia Jablonski says it shows how excited investors are.
22: They want exposure to this innovation, to this next gen of technology, to this fourth industrial revolution. This is reality. We're seeing it play out now in the market week by week.
1: Jablonski's Defiance has just launched an exchange-traded fund that is leveraged 2x to invest solely in SpaceX, so it doubles both potential gains but also potential losses from the investment. Retail traders bought as much SpaceX stock in its first 2 days of trading as they did across the entire U.S. stock market last week. That's according to Vanda Research. Analysts expect volatility, though, in the stock as shares currently in lockup after the IPO enter the market in the coming months.
16: And eight people have died after a B-52 bomber crashed shortly after takeoff from a U.S. Air Force base in Southern California. According to a statement, the aircraft was on a routine test mission when the incident occurred. Deputy Commander Colonel James Hayes says they aren't yet sure what led the B-52 to crash.
23: At this point, we don't have any indication as to what the cause was of this. We won't be able to release that information, and we don't have an ability to get that anytime soon.
16: Colonel James Hayes speaking there. The long-range Boeing bomber typically carries a crew of five and has been in service since the 1950s and were recently deployed in operations against Iran.
1: Those are our top stories for you today, looking at the markets. So global stock gains are cooling. The US Stock 600, though, is up by 0.25% this morning. FTSE 100 up 0.2%. You've seen European stock volatility declining recently. Stock 600 has, it seems, stopped outperforming the S&P 500, at least this month. Crude oil prices are coming down, 0.7% at $82.60 the barrel for Brent crude futures. You've got 10-year US Treasury yields this morning trading down a basis point, 4.46, and it's mixed across the European market. So German yields nudging higher, 2.95 this morning, 4.81% for US gilt, 10-year gilt yields. This ahead of the German ZEW survey later today, and the dollar at the moment is flat, with the euro also flat at 115.88. The Japanese yen trading around 160. Those are the markets right now.
16: Robert, before we dive into the markets and the latest in the Middle East, another story that caught my eye this morning, Caroline, and this is in no way because I've drawn Spain in the Bloomberg TV sweepstakes.
1: for the World Cup, yeah.
16: For the World Cup, of course. But there's a fantastic story by Nathaniel Popper on the terminal about how a single trader on Polymarket lost nearly $1 million when Cabo Verde bought Spain to a draw yesterday, powered by a 40-year-old goalie who apparently left the pitch in tears.
1: Yeah, he did. I watched the video of it. He gave an interview afterwards. It was rather sad because his family couldn't be with him because of visa issues getting into the US. The match was held in Atlanta in the United States. And, of course, the reason that it's so surprising is that Cape Verde is ranked 44th and Spain are the reigning European champions, and they are hotly tipped, you know, were hotly tipped anyway, to be favourites in the World Cup this year. So, yeah, it's kind of really surprised, but that's how it goes. The World Cup always throws up these surprises. Polymarket's everywhere, though, is the short version.
16: Yeah, because there's another interesting Polymarket story here, which is also about traders clashing over the $345 million Iran peace market. Mm. And essentially, the wording has to be precise, as we know, when it comes to these Polymarket bets.
1: Yeah.
16: And the deal to end the fighting between the US and Iran, you know, became such a moment in markets on Monday. But for prediction markets, it was a bit more difficult because, of course, the wording has to be precise about these outcomes. And a lot of people were mad that they didn't get the payouts they wanted.
1: Yeah, absolutely. And this, apparently, there was a bit of a battle on Discord on Monday between, you know, the two sides, trying to understand actually what the agreement from the US and Iran was. I mean, it's just the difficulty of betting on real world events on things that maybe might not be clear. Anyways, they're very interesting stories, and I think they're being well read on the Bloomberg terminal. Also interesting about Polymarket.
16: Okay, well, let's get into the Middle East latest now, shall we? Because we had all of that relief on markets yesterday, but now investors treading water, really, because we're waiting for details on the US-Iran peace deal and how the Strait of Hormuz is going to be opened. So let's go to our managing editor for economies and governments in the Middle East and Africa, who is Paul Wallace, of course. So, Paul, good morning. The President Trump, says that the Strait of Hormuz is going to be open by Friday. There's a lot of disquiet about this at the G7. From European allies. Realistically, how easy is it to achieve?
3: Hi, Lizzie. It's going to be very difficult, I think, to open it as quickly as Trump is saying can be the case. There's a lot that needs to be done. I think, just for starters, it's possible that it needs to be demined. We don't even know if there are mines in the Strait. There's so many mixed messages on this from the Iranians, from the US, and from others. But as a first step, you know, the likes of the UK and France are likely to lead a multilateral task force to at least look for mines, and if they find any there, then get rid of them. Shipping companies are going to have to redo their schedules. The oil producers and LNG producers in the Persian Gulf are going to have to try to up production as quickly as they can. So there's a lot that will go on. But it is possible that at least from Friday, that ships are, you know, allowed to move freely through at least parts of the Strait, and certainly the so-called Southern Channel near the Omani coast, which is where there's been a bit of an uptick in shipping traffic in the last last few weeks with sort of US military support. So, yeah, we could see more traffic come Friday. But if you're talking about getting back to normal levels of roughly 150 ships a day, that's almost certainly going to take weeks, if not, you know, a few months.
1: Yeah. At the G7, of course, you've got Trump meeting with the leaders of Qatar and the UAE. Qatar saying that it's going to restore half of LNG output a month after Hormuz reopens. So that in fresh information. The thing is the deal really stable? A lot of things are being now piled on top of what might be a rickety deal. What do we make of it?
3: I think that's exactly right. And even before the signing over the weekend, we had U.S. officials telling us that some clauses, and it's a 14-point plan, would be open to interpretation. And we're seeing that. We're seeing both sides claim victory. We're seeing the Iranians saying that they've got all they want. The Americans are saying the same thing. We haven't yet seen the final text, this 14-point memorandum of understanding, which will obviously be crucial when it's released. Initially Iran and the U.S. were saying it would only be released on Friday upon the signing in Geneva. But there's some signals now that it will, you know, the U.S. or Iran will publish it slightly before then. But there's a lot to work out. I mean, the MOU itself is not final with a lot of these things. You know, one thing that might be in it is a development fund for Iran that alludes to $300 billion of funding coming from somewhere, possibly partly from regional states. And we think that means the likes of, you know, Qatar and the UAE and maybe Saudi Arabia. But, you know, it's all going to be very complicated. They've frozen billions of dollars worth of Iranian frozen funds that will have to be worked out, how quickly those are unfrozen. Iran's highly enriched uranium, what exactly happens to that, whether Iran agrees in this MOU to relinquish it or have it destroyed, lots of things. So I think it's going to be a long-running story for the next few months.
16: And of course, the U.S. Vice President J.D. Vance saying that it ain't going to come from the taxpayer in the U.S. Really good to get you on, Paul. Thank you so much for the update. That's our Managing Editor for Economies and Governments in the Middle East and Africa, Paul Wallace.
1: Okay, let's flip quickly to Venn Ram, Bloomberg's cross asset strategist, who's been listening into some of that. Markets turning optimistic about the deal in the Middle East. What's your view on market reaction to the pledge to reopen by Friday?
4: Morning, Caroline. I think that the markets are taking it with a pinch of salt, really. I mean, we saw a phenomenal reaction on Friday when news first leaked of this agreement. But what we saw yesterday was a bit of a surprise, if you will, because, you know, the bond market rally didn't quite extend as frantically as one would have expected. And, you know, it's interesting that over in another segment of the market, interest rate traders are still pricing in another, at least one more rate hike from both the ECB and the Bank of England. So they are essentially saying that, look, the war may be over for now, but the inflationary impact of what we have seen so far continues to reverberate through the markets. We need to keep in mind that Brent crude futures are still about 12 to 14% higher than they were at the start of the war. So I think that, you know, the reality is not lost on the bond traders, and you see that markets calibrating their enthusiasm as the days go by.
16: Okay. Ben, thank you for the update. Bloomberg cross asset strategist Ben Ram there. You can find his thoughts on the MLive blog.
1: Yeah.
16: And when you look at markets, I mean, really, these are not the sorts of moves that we were seeing yesterday, Caroline. The stock 600 only up 0.25% this morning. Futures actually flat to the downside, stateside. So that relief rally seems to be over on that US-Iran deal.
1: And I think the next point is Fed communication, isn't it? What's Kevin Warsh going to be like at the head of that institution? That's going to be huge for markets this week. And much more to come next. This is Bloomberg.
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1: Good morning, it's 8:21 a.m. here in the City of London. I'm Caroline Hepke. Looking at these markets, the European stocks are stacking up some gains, continuing to rise up 0.2% for the Stoxx 600. FTSE 100 up about 0.1%. Elsewhere, you see the CAC count up about 0.3%. So there's a little bit of momentum still, even after what we saw on Wall Street yesterday. And oil prices do continue to tick lower. We're trading now below $83 a barrel for Brent crude futures, down by 1%. But admittedly, we're not back to the $70 to $72 range that we had seen in the days before the beginning of the US-Iran war. Will we get back to that? Certainly, we've seen some countries talking about the restoration of LNG output. Qatar, namely, saying that half of it will be back a month after the reopening of the Strait of Hormuz. But is that actually Friday? date or not, we can't be absolutely certain. In terms of other markets that we're thinking about, so Japan raising interest rates, the RBA keeping them steady, 10-year US Treasury yields down 1.5 basis points, 4.46, a lot of emphasis on what Kevin Warsh is going to say. Will there be any change to communications and to the Fed's communication strategy, to the dot plot from the new Fed chair? We'll see. German benchmark yields are flat, 2.95 this morning, and this as we see the euro trading at 115.89. Those are the markets. Let's get you a roundup of what else is happening around the world. Here's Lizzie Burden in London. Morning.
16: Thanks, Caroline. US President Donald Trump says that the Strait of Hormuz will reopen by Friday, but his European allies don't share his optimism. As leaders gather in France for the G7 summit, one official told Bloomberg that there are serious difficulties in finding a common position, with few expecting a joint communique. Meanwhile, the European Union has opened membership talks with Ukraine and Moldova after Hungary dropped its opposition. While membership would take years to achieve, the decisions have highly symbolic significance for the two former Soviet states as Russia intensifies attacks on Kyiv. And the California governor, Gavin Newsom, has accused President Trump of ordering the US Justice Department to investigate him and his wife. Sources tell Bloomberg that the DOJ is probing whether Newsom had any knowledge or participated in alleged corruption involving his former chief of staff. And those are some of our global news headlines.
1: Lizzie, thank you so much for that. Now I want to bring you one of our top interviews today, thinking about the US-Iran deal and how much of a peace agreement it really is. It's a concern for Libby Cantrill, who's PIMCO's head of public policy. She's been speaking to Bloomberg's Romain Bostic, and he began by asking her about the 60-day window that has been laid out to try to iron out the details of a deal. That was the starting point. Have a listen.
0: Well, look, I mean, I think this is obviously this is not necessarily a deal. This is a detente, as, you know, has been reported, really pushing the more knotty items to this negotiation window, this sort of 60-day negotiation window. I think most folks believe that that window will probably expand beyond the 60 days, just given the real, you know, then substantive issues in front of them in terms of the nuclear program, in terms of what the Strait of Hormuz actually looks like. They've, of course, agreed not to toll during the 60-day period, but kind of what comes after that. And then also, you know, whether Iran would ever agree to not fund their proxies, which, of course, has not really been part of this deal, at least part of the reporting. So, again, I think that this is a detente. Politically, this is great for the president. He wanted this conflict, I think, arguably to end as soon as it began. Mm-hmm. But, again, I think there's some real questions about sort of the substantive, you know, components of this and whether this will hold. And, of course, that's the open question. The market is, I think, looking at this as this will hold, or at least aspirationally, it will.
9: Yeah, and I understand that in the short term, the optics of this certainly looks good for the president. You know, kind of, he could kind of claim some degree of victory, or at least the idea that he's brought resolution to this. But all of those issues you just pointed out that have yet to be, I mean, those are the main issues. And I always have to point this out. I know we talk about this being the U.S.-Iran war, but obviously Israel has a strong vested interest in making sure that Iran doesn't have nuclear weapons, that they, that Hezbollah and the funding of that is tamped down to whatever extent. So if Iran does not agree to those things, then the U.S. may stop fighting, but does that mean that the other countries will?
0: Yeah, that's absolutely. And I think that, you know, just in general, you know, our view in terms of the way that oil is priced, you know, in particular, is that it's sort of Pollyannish. It's sort of, viewed kind of priced for perfection. And I think, you know, our view is that there will be premium in the oil market for the foreseeable future. I mean, through at least the end of this year, if not through 2027, for those very reasons. Mm-hmm. I mean, again, I think the president, politically speaking, wanted to end this. I think he will likely, you know, going into the midterms, we think the escalation is, you know, quite unlikely at this point, even though, you know, J.D. Vance was sort of threatening this, that was still on the table. So again, for the market's perspective, some of that tail risk that I think was probably, you know, continued to be priced has probably, you know, abated. But to your point, like, what does this actually mean? And I think what we're telling clients, really a detente, not necessarily a fulsome deal. And to your point, it doesn't necessarily mean that volatility and sort of geopolitical risk is going away, for sure, in terms of the region.
11: Well, let's talk about what that premium looks like in the energy markets in practice, because you take a look at Brent today trading, we're just below $84 a barrel right now. I mean, is that a premium? We are higher than where we were on February 27th, but if you think about some of the levels we reached at the height of fighting, clearly well below that. So is $84 to $80 a barrel, is that a premium?
0: Yeah, I would probably punt that to our commodities traders, of course. But of course, if you just look at where oil was before the conflict, and I think that is sort of the benchmark, will continue to be elevated, will continue to be elevated. And then where the futures market is priced, we think that is, again, it's a price for perfection and price as if everything will resolve very neatly. You know, even under the best case scenario, even if the strait fully opens, we think it will take, you know, months, if not longer, for the market to normalize and for supply to normalize. So again, we don't think necessarily the futures market is priced for that reality.
11: Well, Libby, as you said, I mean, President Trump wanted to see a resolution here. And you can tell, I mean, taking a look at the past 3 weeks, had been looking for an off-ramp. You don't view escalation as likely from here. You think about the conversation heading into midterms, that certainly the inflationary pressures that you've seen in everyday purchase items has certainly harmed the Republican Party. I do wonder, you know, if we do see this hold and we don't see any escalation from here, how does that change the narrative heading into November? Is there a sense that damage has already been done, or, you know, will this be firmly in the rearview mirror?
0: Yeah, I mean, I think that's obviously the open question. I mean, that, you know, there's this axiom in politics, gas and groceries are what really, you know, voters care about. And I think we would add the price of health care, the price of housing to that sort of mix. And in terms of the price of gas, you know, maybe that does abate. But all these other issues are still, you know, forefront in voters, consumers' minds. And what you saw, of course, in 2022 and 2024 is that voters were angry about affordability. They really took that out on the party in power, the Democrats at that time. And, you know, I think our expectation is that voters are still angry and will likely take it out on Republicans this time. So, I mean, again, maybe this assuages and sort of abates these concerns at the margin.
12: Yeah.
0: But for all intents and purposes, I just think, like, voters are really upset. They're really upset with the political class, both Republicans and Democrats. I think our expectation is that they will show that frustration in November.
16: So that was Libby Cantrell, PIMCO's head of public policy, speaking to Bloomberg's Romain Bostic and Katie Greifeld. We'll have a check of the markets for you next.
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16: And I'm Lizzie Burden. 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
1: So let's have a look at the markets briefly. European stocks overall are up by 0.2%, but it's the Italian stocks that are doing the best, so up by 1% this morning on the FTSE MIB. This is stock futures for the US. They've been mixed throughout the morning, really. S&P 500 E-mini futures flat, Nasdaq futures just in the red after the further details around the US-Iran peace deal. It does mean that oil prices continue to decline, 1.1% lower for Brent crude futures, $82.26, and 10-year US Treasury yields down 2 basis points, 4.45. Those are the markets.
16: Now a reminder of our top stories this morning. US President Donald Trump is promising that the Strait of Hormuz will reopen by the end of the week, but his European allies don't share his optimism. As leaders gather in France for the G7 summit, one official told Bloomberg that there are serious difficulties in finding a common position, with few expecting a joint communique. Leaders are expected to discuss a framework for demining the waterway, which would require agreement from Iran and other parties involved. European leaders hope to secure Trump's backing for the mission, but the US president is already downplaying both Europe's role and the challenges involved. Here he is speaking alongside the French president, Emmanuel Macron.
19: The strait is already partially opened. As you know, they're doing a little hunting for a couple of mines they've already found, but it's essentially ships are starting to go out now. On Friday, it'll be completely opened.
16: Trump was speaking during a bilateral meeting with Macron, who, along with the UK's Keir Starmer, has been leading efforts to develop a plan to reopen the strait. While Washington and Tehran both say that they've reached an interim agreement to reopen the key shipping lane, they've offered differing accounts of what it contains. Officials are due to sign the accord in Switzerland on Friday, with the full text expected to be released later.
1: In other news, eight people have died after a B-52 bomber crashed shortly after takeoff from a U.S. Air Force base in Southern California. According to a statement, the aircraft was on a routine test mission when the incident occurred. Deputy Commander Colonel James Hayes says that they aren't sure what caused the crash, but an investigation will get underway after next of kin are notified.
2: It was a B-52 that was on initial takeoff, supporting the radar modernization program, which is a test. It was a local test sortie. It took off and immediately after takeoff crashed and burst into flames.
1: Colonel James Hayes speaking there. The long-range Boeing bomber typically carries a crew of five people and has been in service since the 1950s. More recently, some have been deployed in operations against Iran.
16: And shares in Fox have tanked after the media conglomerate agreed to acquire Roku. The deal's valued about $22 billion, including debt. Fox's TV channels covering sports, news and entertainment will be combined with Roku's streaming platform. Here's Geetha Ranganathan from Bloomberg Intelligence.
3: Really, what Fox is buying here is distribution. They own the content. They own some of the best live content in terms of access to sports properties, in terms of their news coverage with the Fox News channel. But what they really don't have is that distribution network. And that is really hurting them because they have huge exposure to the linear TV ecosystem, where really nobody is really staying there anymore. Everybody has kind of migrated away from, you know, the linear TV ecosystem and continues to migrate away from there to streaming.
16: Geetha Ranganathan there speaking as Roku shares slipped 1.9% on the news, while Fox shares fell by a record 17%.
1: And those are a few of our top stories for you this morning. So in a moment, we are going to bring you more here on Bloomberg Daybreak Europe about what Ukraine is hoping to gain from the G7 summit in France. Of course, the president of Ukraine, Volodymyr Zelensky, is at that G7 meeting. It's not just the G7 leaders, Lizzie. There are lots of others who are there, for example, from Gulf nations. And the EU leaders also are always present there. So we'll be hearing from Ukraine's ambassador to the White House, Olga Stefanishina. That's next. This is Bloomberg.
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16: 8:40 a.m. in London. I'm Lizzie Burden, and we check the markets for you all day long here on Bloomberg Radio. Well, we've got European stocks edging higher this morning as traders track the Hormuz headlines. That stock rally yesterday is cooling as central banks take the spotlight. So you're looking at the benchmark stock 600 flat to the upside, the CAC 40 in Paris up 0.3%, the DAX in Frankfurt up 10 basis points, and the FTSE 100 also flat to the upside. Across the continent, just under half of sectors in the green, led by industrial goods and services, banks and finance as well, but retail bottom of the basket today, along with autos and tech, and questions around whether the AI bubble is going to burst at some stage, if it is a bubble even, rearing their head again. Now, stateside, it's a similar picture. We've got futures flat ahead of the Wall Street Open, but SpaceX shares up by double digits on Tradegate since yesterday's close. Of course, we saw another day of gains yesterday, up 20%, beating the day one rally of 19%. So really off to the moon after this IPO. Meanwhile, as we look to your commodities space, we have Brent weaker today, 1.3% to $82 a barrel. As I say, traders parsing the latest headlines on a US-Iran deal. That is the subject, the main subject of discussion at the G7. We had that well-telegraphed hike from the BOJ earlier on this morning to the highest level since 1995. Not much reaction from the yen, neither to that or the presser this morning. The yen trading at 160 per dollar. But as we look to the bond space, we have Treasury yields down 2 basis points points on the 10-year at 4.45%. We're waiting, of course, for the Fed decision, expected to be a hold, but the communications from the new Fed chair, Kevin Warsh, really in focus. Just finally to your currency space, euro dollar trading steady at 1.15 today, and that is your Bloomberg Business Flash. Now let's go to Caroline Hepke with more on what's going on around the world.
1: Lizzie, thank you. US President Donald Trump says the Strait of Hormuz will reopen by Friday, but his European allies don't share his optimism. As leaders gather in France for the G7 summit, one official told Bloomberg there are serious difficulties in finding a common position, with few expecting a joint communique. The European Union has opened membership talks with Ukraine and Moldova after Hungary dropped its opposition. While membership would take years to achieve, the decisions have symbolic significance for the two former Soviet states as Russia intensifies attacks on Kyiv. And lastly, California Governor Gavin Newsom has accused President Trump of ordering the U.S. Department of Justice to investigate him and his wife. Sources tell Bloomberg the DOJ is probing whether Newsom had any knowledge of or participated in alleged corruption involving his former chief of staff. Those are some of our global news headlines, Lizzie.
16: Well, let's get back to one of our top interviews now. What does Ukraine hope to gain from the G7 summit in finance? Ukraine's ambassador to the United States has been speaking to Bloomberg's Kaylee Lines, and they started off by discussing some of Ukraine's priorities following that interim U.S. deal with Iran. Let's listen to Olha Stefanishnya.
0: First and foremost, for us, it's really important that the summit begins hours after the completion of the deal with Iran, meaning that the leaders will be able to fully concentrate on the next steps and the next priorities. And we were absolutely positive to hear that the President Trump, being already in Europe, has confirmed that Ukraine and ending this war is the priority he has right now after this major engagement completed. And we have seen a confirmation of that over his meeting with President of France, President Macron.

0: While clearly Russia is still able to land some significant blows against Ukraine, Ukraine has made advances of its own, including territorial advances. Is it still Ukraine's ambition here to resolve this through a negotiated process versus trying to make further military gains, as we are seeing a lot of that being accomplished?
1: Well, absolutely, absolutely. So it should be very clear. It's not like the war that's like classic understanding. So Ukraine has been attacked. Mm-hmm. Ukrainian cities has been targeted, and the people of Ukraine has been targeted. And Ukraine is absolutely effective and capable of its defense. This is what we do to secure the front line, to control the air and the space, and we do beyond possible. We need more support to secure our skies and our houses while the diplomatic effort is ongoing. And now when the new momentum has been built up, we need to be even more secured. Our people need to feel secure while we're giving the best toward diplomacy.
0: Well, so what is it that Ukraine needs most from the U.S. Right now? As we know, Ukraine is producing more of its own munitions. You talk about your drone technology. What can the U.S. deliver that it's not currently that would be able to aid Ukraine in this?
1: Before the world would prepare to this new reality created by the Russian aggression, the new reality is already happening in Ukraine. Russia attacks Ukraine with 60, 90, and even more missiles combined, including ballistics. That's why, while we're developing the capabilities which will be able to respond to that, we really need U.S. to help us, to back up us with the air defense and the missiles for Patriot systems, which are placed in Ukraine. They're absolutely vital for economy, for the security, for air defense, but also first and foremost for Ukrainian people who stay in Ukraine, who keep this country running.
0: Well, and President Zelensky has publicly called for more Patriot systems. Has there been any progress in those conversations around Patriot specifically with the United States?
1: Well, this week on Thursday, the defense minister of NATO, including the U.S. defense minister in Europe, we call him defense minister, but the secretary of war, Pete Hegseth, will participate. This will be a top priority for a discussion, and I hope that some announcements will be taking place already on Thursday.
0: And finally, in our final moment, Ambassador, in terms of the immediate priorities, knowing that there will be other European leaders and the EU Commission President Ursula von der Leyen at the G7 summit this week, what is the conversation like around Ukraine's membership to the European Union?
1: Well, the political barriers have been lifted after the last political developments within the European Union. Mm-hmm. Any decision on Ukraine's admission to EU requires the unanimous vote of all the states. We have this unanimous vote. There is no obstacle to that. So we are running the full speed, and we will make sure that it's going to happen.
0: How quickly could it happen?
1: Well, depends on who's doing it, but I'm sure Ukrainians have proven that we can do something which was not possible. And, you know, whatever deadline you will hear, cut it by two, we will do it much faster.
2: So that was Ukraine's ambassador to the United States, Olga Stefanishnaya, speaking to Bloomberg's Kaylee Lines.
3: Yeah, and this, of course, as we get fresh information that Ukraine and Ukrainian drones have hit Moscow's oil refinery. This is a refinery owned by Gazprom, and that it's kind of part of the strategy, Ukraine trying to intensify its attacks against Russian energy facilities in a bid to try to cut the Kremlin's oil revenues down. And so this is another strike, apparently one of multiple drones attacking close to the Russian capital. They did damage a facility at this oil refinery, according to the Moscow mayor. So that new information then obviously coming at a pivotal time when Volodymyr Zelensky is going to be meeting with President Trump at the G7 gathering. So that also, as we heard from Ukraine's ambassador to the White House too. Coming up in the next part of Bloomberg Daybreak Europe, though, away from geopolitics, we'll be picking apart the stocks that are moving today in the first hour of European trading. That's next. This is Bloomberg.
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12: I'm Caroline Hepke. European stocks gaining 0.2%, so there's still a bit of momentum in the European trade as we see oil prices continuing to come down. Brent crude futures dropping 1.4%, now trading on an 82 handle, which is interesting. We're not quite down to the $70 to $72 we saw pre the Iran war, but there does seem to still be hope on the back of the agreement between the US and Iran. WTI crude futures down 1.6%, below $80 a barrel. Stock futures in the US, though, into the red this morning for the NASDAQ and the S&P 500. We will get the Germany's ADW survey for June that will be notable. It doesn't look like we're moving very much in terms of traders' expectations for rate hikes from the ECB this year. German benchmark yields are down a basis point at 294. US yields dropping 2 basis points at 445. So a bit of a bond market rally. We did have the BOJ hiking interest rates earlier this morning, and then the press conference of interest. Japanese yen remains around 160. The dollar at the moment is flat today. Nothing much more to say about it. And the euro at 115.92. That is a look at the markets. 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
13: Now let's take a look at some of the stocks on the move today in Europe. I'm Lizzie Burden with Caroline Hepke and we're joined by our Bloomberg reporter Chloe Melli. Chloe, good morning. Let's start off with UniCredit, the Italian lender up this morning after Germany rejected its takeover bid for Commerzbank. Just tell us more.
14: Yeah, absolutely. So this is really the latest in this ongoing Commerzbank UniCredit saga. So as you said, Germany rejected that takeover bid, saying that the offer does not include an appropriate premium and also that Commerzbank has a very important role to play in the domestic economy and partly through, for example, the jobs that it creates in Frankfurt, where it's really a really big employer, which means that it actually must keep its independence. So that's what the German government is saying. And it's not surprising to hear about this rejection. Germany has been very opposed to this potential takeover since 2024, when UniCredit first took a stake and first made its approach. So the story is not done yet, though. We have this full-blown takeover offer that UniCredit made in March. That will actually likely receive a two-week extension until July 3rd. So we'll have to keep an eye on that. And what's interesting is that for a while, the implied value of the offer was below the market value of Commerzbank, but now the discount has narrowed quite a bit. So we'll see how shareholders think about that. But while we wait for the next steps, UniCredit shares are up this morning and Commerzbank a little bit weaker.
9: Yeah, it's really interesting, isn't it? This important kind of cross-border deal, whether it actually gets done or not, is going to be a massive test for Europe and maybe for other similar situations. You know, think about the Mario Draghi report. Mm-hmm. It's meant to be one European kind of continent competing globally. Anyway, Rathbones here in the UK. This is the wealth manager facing an FCA review. Why?
14: Yeah, a huge, huge punch this morning for the Rathbones shares. So it said that it expects £60 million of additional cost over the next 2 years to address the findings from a regulator review, from a review from the FCA that identified areas of improvement regarding how it implements consumer duty guidelines for its consumers. And then also it found deficiencies in aspects of compliance, oversight and assurance arrangements. And so that means that Rathbones has to make changes now to its procedures and that it will stop onboarding new clients for 12 months until it has done that. Of course, that's going to have a financial impact. It's already said that that will hit profit by about £9 million for this year. But the bigger impact is, of course, going to be around trust for that company and for maybe the broader wealth management industry in the UK as well.
15: And today we have Rheinmetall shares up on a new South Korean joint venture, Chloe.
14: Yeah, so Rheinmetall and the South Korean company LIG Defense and Aerospace have agreed to establish a strategic partnership to provide air defense systems for the European countries and the NATO territories as well. So the two companies will co-develop new missiles and new capabilities for those air defense systems. So that's a very company-specific boost that we're getting for Rheinmetall, but then there's a broader context that's really helping that defense sector in general. This morning, so we had the 15 billion euro loan agreement for defense between the EU and France yesterday, and then of course there's this G7 summit happening right now with a lot of discussion around Ukraine, around the Middle East, and of course that puts defense in into the heart of that global agenda. There's still a lot to be worked out with the situation in Iran. Trump keeps saying that things will get better, that the Strait of Hormuz will reopen by Friday. Allies in Europe are not so sure. So all of this uncertainty that's leading Rheinmetall, but also other names in that sector like Saab and BAE higher this morning, all in the green very much so.
9: Okay, Chloe, thank you so much for being with us. Bloomberg reporter Chloe Millet there taking us through the stocks to watch this morning. You can subscribe to our Stock Movers reports, 5-minute audio reports on the biggest winners and losers in the stock market every day. Just look at Apple Podcasts, Spotify or anywhere else you listen. Lizzie, I'll just say, are you distracted yet? I would say the answer is yes to our listeners and viewers. There's an AP news story about the Iran World Cup team. It shot up the most red list on the Bloomberg terminal. This is, of course, the difficulties of the Iranian team. The coach saying, according to AP, that the team was ordered out of the United States right after their draw with New Zealand. They've still got two games to go in their group stages. It's pretty tricky for this team and how they navigate the competition in North America.
15: Well, I'd hate it when sport gets political. You know, this is supposed to be all about coming together. Healthy competition. Anyway, Caroline, I'm off. You're staying. James Wilcox up next with you for the next hour of the European cash trade. Don't miss it. This is Bloomberg.
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19: This is Bloomberg Daybreak Europe for this Tuesday, the 16th of June from Brussels and London. Coming up today.
20: Harder than it looks. European leaders pour cold water on Trump's hopes that the Strait of Hormuz will reopen by Friday.
19: Spending slump. China's economy stalls as retail sales fall to levels not seen since the pandemic.
20: Sabotage and provocation. The UK ratchets up sanctions on Russia as reports tie Moscow to arson attacks targeting Keir Starmer.
19: Plus, it's out of this world. SpaceX rockets to a valuation of more than $2.5 trillion as it closes in on Amazon's market cap.
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19: Good morning from Brussels. I'm Stephen Carroll.
20: And I'm James Woolcock in London. Good morning, Stephen. 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
19: Let's start with a check on the markets for you this hour. The Stock 600 is up by a quarter of 1%. The FTSE 100, 0.2 higher. The FTSE MIB initially outperforming up by 0.9%. We're watching the latest headlines over UniCredit's attempt to take over Commerzbank in Germany. Commerzbank rejecting that. Their shares up by 0.7, but UniCredit's shares up by 2.8% in Italy this morning. Looking towards Wall Street, S&P E-mini futures slightly lower. NASDAQ futures slightly lower as well. But we are looking at SpaceX shares jumping another 10% in pre-market today after the rally they've seen in the first 2 days of trading. Oil prices lower this morning, 1.4% for Brent crude, $82 a barrel. WTI is just below $80 a barrel in trading this morning. And the Japanese yen, after the BOJ hiked interest rates, a touch weaker against the dollar and the euro. Those are your markets.
20: Now, onto our top stories this morning. US President Donald Trump is promising the Strait of Hormuz will reopen by the end of the week. European allies don't share his optimism. As leaders gather in France for the G7 summit, one official told Bloomberg there are serious difficulties in finding a common position, with few expecting a joint communique. Leaders are expected to discuss a framework for demining the waterway, which would require agreement from Iran and other parties involved. European leaders hope to secure Trump's backing for the mission, but the US president is already downplaying both Europe's role and the challenges involved. Here he is speaking alongside France's president Emmanuel Macron.
22: I don't think we're going to need much help because we have an agreement where it's going to be open and it's toll-free. We had a little argument on that. It's toll-free. So I don't think we're going to need much help, but I don't think it's a bad idea to have a ship or two up here from a few countries. You'd be a great country to do it because you never know what happens. But I think it's going to be open and I think it's going to be free sailing.
20: Trump was speaking during a bilateral meeting with Macron, who, along with the UK's Keir Starmer, has been leading efforts to develop a plan to reopen the strait. While Washington and Tehran both say they have reached an interim agreement to reopen the key shipping lane, they have offered differing accounts of what that agreement contains. Officials are due to sign the accord in Switzerland this Friday, with the full text expected to be released later.
19: The Bank of Japan has raised interest rates with 31-year high of 1%. The BOJ hiked borrowing costs by 25 basis points. In a press conference after the decision, Deputy Governor Shinichi Uchida said the central bank would keep raising rates depending on the economy. Sherry Ann is Bloomberg's editor-at-large in Tokyo.
23: The BOJ wants the pace of hikes to depend on the Middle East to impact the economic outlook. Of course, we'll be watching what the inflationary impact will be from a peace deal if, in fact, that agreement sticks. So far, we know that, of course, Japan, before that conflict, imported more than 90% of oil from the Middle East. So this will be very consequential.
19: Sherry Ann says the BOJ also dropped a reference to borrowing costs being significantly low in its statement. That might indicate the rate is approaching the lower range of its estimated neutral rate.
20: China's consumer spending and investment has slumped to levels last seen during the pandemic. Retail sales declined by 0.6% last month from a year ago, a worse than forecast drop. UBS's chief China economist Yu Song warns the country's domestic economy appears to be at risk of a deep slowdown.
24: I don't think they can choose to be picky. They need to do everything. We need monetary, fiscal, administrative, further supports on the property sector, which have already shown some signs of recovery or at least stabilization, at least in some regions. But it's a very fragile recovery so far in that sector.
0: The housing market downturn Song points to comes in spite of China's continuing export boom.
19: Germany has rejected UniCredit's takeover bid for Commerzbank, saying the offer fails to provide an adequate premium. Germany holds a stake of more than 12% in the lender. In a statement, the country's finance agency reiterated its support for the bank's independence and opposition to what it called UniCredit's aggressive approach.
0: The UK is imposing fresh sanctions on Moscow while expanding its energy support for Ukraine. The new measures target Russia's intelligence network, which has been procuring Western technology for use by its military in Ukraine. Additional sanctions are aimed at suppliers of critical military equipment, as well as 20 oil tankers linked to Russia's energy exports. The move comes as the UK and its G7 allies seek to increase pressure on the US to bring Russian President Vladimir Putin to the negotiating table. Ukraine's ambassador to the United States, Olga Stefanisina, says the time is ripe following Russia's attack on a historic cathedral in Kyiv.
1: This 1,000-year-old church, which is basically the motherland of the Christianity, has been deliberately attacked by Russians, and they would not even recognize that. That means that the meetings over the next day are really important, and Russians are really afraid that there will be a time when they need to come back to the table and be forced to stop this aggression. And U.S. role is absolutely vital here.
0: That was Ukraine's ambassador to the United States, Olga Stefanisina. The UK's latest sanctions push comes as the BBC reported that a series of arson attacks targeting Prime Minister Keir Starmer last year had been linked to an extensive campaign of Russian sabotage.
19: Shares in SpaceX have jumped more than 10% in pre-market trading today. That's after a leap of 20% on the second day of trading yesterday, putting the firm among the six largest public companies in the world. The Elon Musk-run firm is now worth more than $2.5 trillion. Defiance ETF's CIO, Sylvia Jablonski, says it shows how excited investors are.
2: They want exposure to this innovation, to this next gen of technology, to this fourth industrial revolution. This is reality. We're seeing it play out now in the market week by week.
19: Jablonski's Defiance has just launched an ETF that's leveraged 2x to invest solely in SpaceX, so it doubles both potential gains and potential losses. Retail traders bought as much SpaceX stock in its first 2 days of trading as it did across the entire US stock market last week, according to Vanda Research. Analysts expect volatility in the stock as shares currently in lockup after the IPO enter the market in the coming months.
0: And 8 people have died after a B-52 bomber crashed shortly after takeoff from a US Air Force base in Southern California. According to a statement, the aircraft was on a routine test mission when the incident occurred. Deputy Commander Colonel James Hayes said they aren't yet sure what led the B-52 to crash.
3: At this point, we don't have any indication as to what the cause was of this. We won't be able to release that information, and we don't have an ability to get that anytime soon.
0: Colonel James Hayes speaking there. The long-range Boeing bomber typically carries a crew of 5 and has been in service since the 1950s. They were recently deployed in operations against Iran.
19: And those are your top stories on the markets. The Stock 600 up 0.4%. The Italian market outperforming up over 1% on the FTSE MIB this morning. Wall Street futures just slightly higher at this moment, although we're keeping an eye on the jump in SpaceX shares. Oil prices lower again today. Now Brent crude's down by 1.9%, $81.56. WTI at $79 a barrel, as we're watching the Japanese yen now slightly stronger against the dollar after today's interest rate hike.
0: So, Stephen, I've been thinking about a way to sandwich the World Cup into the news agenda because I'm desperate to talk about it. Polymarket traders are arguing about whether the war in Iran is actually over. And at the same time, we are seeing traders lose millions betting on the World Cup bets. Now, what is fascinating to me about this is there is a whole new market ecosystem here. And in the old sort of world, what we would normally go to, the courts or legal battles, users now are deciding on Discord whether contracts have actually been met or not. I don't know if you've been reading these pieces on the Bloomberg Terminal this morning.
19: Yeah, it's very interesting because I suppose it exposes some of the vulnerabilities of the betting markets in that you don't always get a yes or no answer to some of these questions when you're betting on such a wide variety of topics. I think it's probably much more logical or safer to stick to the story around the sports developments too, because of course the win by, or rather the draw with Cabo Verde between Spain, which was, I mean, I think treated as a win by most of the team as well, has left one trader in particular who was on Polymarket $1 million worse off as a result. That definitely would be something you'd be quite difficult to come home from and say, well, you know, I was looking at the World Cup and I made a call and it was spectacularly the wrong call.
20: Well, I mean, the bit that fascinated me is there are just 9 crypto wallets. For anyone who's not following, in Polymarket, when there is a clash over whether a decision has happened or not, it goes to the holders of a special crypto token and they decide whether the terms of the deal have been met. The 9 owners of that crypto token own more than half of that market. And wow. So in reality, there is actually a very shadowy sort of decision panel who are making the calls on some of these very, very big, big money-making bets.
19: Yeah, indeed. Our colleagues Emily Nicole and Nathaniel Popper have been writing about some of these latest stories around these prediction markets. Great reads for you on Bloomberg.com and on the terminal. Let's bring you more now, though, on the G7 summit in France and the doubts among European leaders that the Strait of Hormuz can be reopened by the end of the week, as Donald Trump has promised. Flavia Kreis-Jackson, who runs our coverage of economics and government across Europe, the Middle East, Africa and Latin America, joins us now from the G7. Flavia, we're still waiting, of course, for deals of what the US-Iran peace deal contains. But what is being talked about at the G7 in terms of efforts to reopen the Strait of Hormuz?
4: I mean, spectacular things, apart from the stunning views of the French Alps that we're discovering here at the G7, is that just because you say something is going to happen, it doesn't actually make that happen. I think we're all slightly caught off guard by the mixed messages that we received when we arrived in Geneva, when there was a real push and pull between these varying and competing versions of this memorandum of understanding that the Iranians were circulating and some of the negotiators were circulating, but getting absolutely nothing from the Americans other than a deal was going to be signed in 2 to 3 hours. And that seemed unrealistic until, of course, Donald Trump himself announced it whilst he was watching his birthday bash of UFC fighting. But since then, we really haven't been able to confirm the details that are in that memorandum of understanding that has been circulating. Both of those are actually quite vague. And it all comes down to the reopening of Hormuz, which is what the shippers are really, really keen on. No one is going to pass through those straits unless they get some kind of guarantee or security. And even on the very specific thing of the tolling, there is a lot of ambiguity. Free passage is not assured. And it, frankly, what it looks like increasingly is that what they're going to sign is basically an agreement to keep on talking. And they've bought themselves another 60 days.
20: Good morning, Flavia. I mean, European leaders want clarity on Iran, but also, I mean, they are deeply having Ukraine in mind, surely, with President Volodymyr Zelensky there with G7 leaders today. If Iran really is done, and I accept that is not a final discussion, will President Trump then turn his attention back to Ukraine and Russia?
4: Well, I've got a little bit of breaking news on that front. Of course, if you've looked at Trump's schedule today, it's very heavy on Iran, right? The 2 meetings he has is with the Qataris and the Emiratis. And there was like a maybe I will see Zelensky. What we've surmised that basically this morning, before they went into their working session, there was a little pull aside. Macron and Zelensky met and Trump was brought into the room. So our suspicion is that that might be all the time that Zelensky gets at the G7 with Trump, which of course is quite galling because, you know, as we know in the years past, Zelensky was the star attraction. People wanted to see him. It feels very much that Ukraine isn't a top issue for Trump. Of course, he famously said he was going to fix it all in 24 hours. It's proved quite vexing. He seems quite bored by the issue. What the Europeans have wanted to do is say, hey, we can sort of take over. We can maybe have a broker. We can do X, Y, and Z. But Putin, of course, has played this quite well as well. He knows that he wants Trump very much in there. He had a 2-hour conversation with him on Trump's birthday. And my sense is that there might not be much progress on Ukraine at all, unless somehow magically they can get Trump re-engaged and re-interested in it.
19: I mean, when we get world leaders together for events like this, it can often be derailed by other issues being dominated by domestic news agendas. I wonder, are there other things that you're watching out for as these leaders get together that could erupt in this meeting?
4: Yeah, I mean, you're absolutely right. I remember so clearly at the G7 in Italy that, you know, that the images of Biden wandering off were a prelude to his disastrous debate. So there are all ways in which things can unravel. I would say let's not pay too much attention to the tit and tat on tariffs and French wines, etc. I think Macron has found his way of being jovial and jolly with Trump. It's quite a strange vibe in the room. Of course, I wish I was in the room. But when you sort of get a little bit of access through the spray, you see that a lot of these leaders have essentially kind of fallen out with Trump in different ways. So Meloni, for example, seems to be quite demure, keeping a fairly low profile. The incredibly tall Merz handed Trump a football T-shirt. Of course, it's going to be the France-Senegal match. It'll be interesting to see how, whether, you know, they engage in a little bit of football watching that's only just gotten off. But generally, they've learned that there's not going to be a final communique. There's no point trying for that. If they can keep him in the room, keep him happy, maybe the news will come right at the end of the G7 when they Macron is throwing a 250th party for Trump with all the leaders in Versailles. We know that Trump loves palatial golden settings, so that may unlock something. And of course, we have Friday to look forward to in Geneva, where we'll see who shows up to sign this memorandum of understanding.
20: I still remember Angela Merkel with her arms folded and the set of European leaders facing Trump at a previous G8 back when it was then. That is Fabia Cross-Jackson. Thank you very much. And she runs Bloomberg coverage of economics and government across Europe, the Middle East, Africa and Latin America. Right. Now, Europe is stepping up efforts to build alternative payment systems to the American networks like Visa and MasterCard, which dominate transactions across the continent. Pellefar, who leads our finance team here in the UK, joined me now and Stephen as well for more. Bella, why the sudden concern in Europe over the reliance on Visa or MasterCard?
5: So I think it's come to a point where regulators and politicians have really had to take notice. Last year, after the U.S. Imposed sanctions on ICC judges, there was a judge in France that came out and said that he was essentially kicked off all of his payment rails. He can't tap his card at a cafe. He can't, you know, make a purchase on Amazon. Essentially, you know, there's a quote in our story that says he was kicked back to the 1990s, essentially, right? Like he can't use any of the financial systems that he's, you know, that he's kind of built his life around. And it really speaks to this idea of economic sovereignty, right? Having kind of national payment systems would kind of reduce a reliance across Europe on US payment systems, like you said, Visa and MasterCard.
19: So what sort of alternatives have emerged then?
5: So it's a pretty fragmented effort, I would say. You know, there's been a push for a long time to, you know, figure out if individual countries, France, Italy, Spain, you know, across Europe can actually implement individual ideas. I think most of the ideas that are, pretty far along have come from the private sector. So the European Payments Initiative has launched a digital wallet called Wero that has, I think, over 50 million users. There's also been a push for the digital euro, which kind of speaks to this effort of having, you know, nothing relying on the US dollar. But it is a pretty, like I said, a pretty fragmented effort. In the UK, pay by bank, if you're in the UK, you've probably seen that come up on Amazon, for example, where that cuts out, you know, any Visa or MasterCard or any kind of card rails. But it's pretty kind of country by country at this point.
20: Well, at least here in London, where we're talking, I see Visa and MasterCard anywhere. They are like by far the dominant players. Is it possible, Bella, to displace them in the payments market? How would that function? How would that work?
5: So it's a very difficult effort. There are some countries that have managed to do so. So India, in China, you have Alipay. In Southeast Asia, there's a company called Grab. A lot of the times these payment systems become kind of part of larger apps, right? But it would require wide-scale adoption. And it would require companies to pump in a lot of money and resources into developing a system. But ultimately, you know, as you say, Visa and MasterCard are everywhere. So it would require both customers, merchants, government backing. It has to be kind of a wide scale effort here. But you've seen countries successfully do it. Like I said, India, China, Saudi Arabia, and the UAE all have kind of their own payment systems that are not Visa or MasterCard.
19: Yeah, indeed. Okay. And even you mentioned Wero as well, and that is something that we've seen, certainly I see anecdotally, used in conversations a lot more here, the idea of people sending payments to each other via the Wero network. So certainly that across Belgium and France is gaining some popularity. For now, Bella, thank you very much for joining us. Bella Farr there leads our finance team in the UK with details of that story. Europe fights to loosen US grip on payments with its own tech. You'll find it on Bloomberg.com. And on the terminal as well. Well, the time 9:20 in London, 10:20 here in Brussels. Let's bring you up to speed on what's moving on markets. Good morning if you're just joining us. So the Stock 600 is up by 0.4%. The FTSE 100 is 0.3 higher. The FTSE MIB in Italy up by 1.1%. In terms of the sectors that are moving, we're conscious with the drop in oil prices now. Brent crude down by over 2%, $81.40 for Brent crude, below $79 a barrel for WTI now. Energy shares just slightly lower as a sector. Industrial goods and services, the best performing sector in the Stock 600 at the moment, up by 1.3%. Wall Street futures looking pretty flat at the moment, but we are keeping an eye on those. SpaceX shares in pre-market currently 8.8% higher, so slightly off the highs at the beginning of the pre-market trading, but of course it comes after 2 days of pretty spectacular trading for SpaceX. Looking at the bond markets, a bit more of a rally today after yesterday, so we are seeing yields coming down a little bit further. 2 basis points lower on the 10-year bond yield, 3 basis points lower on the 10-year French yield, and on 10-year Treasury yields as well. And we're keeping an eye on the Japanese yen as well. Pretty stable now against the euro and the dollar after the Bank of Japan's interest rate hike earlier and the details that we were hearing in the press conference from the Bank of Japan deputy governor. That is your Bloomberg Radio Business Flash. Now with more on what's going on, on around the world, let's go back to James Wilcock in London.
20: Thanks, Stephen. US President Donald Trump says the Strait of Hormuz will reopen by Friday, but his European allies don't share his optimism. As leaders gather in France for the G7 summit, one official told Bloomberg there are serious difficulties in finding a common position, with few expecting a joint communique. Here in Europe, the European Union has opened membership talks with Ukraine and Moldova after Hungary dropped its opposition. While membership could take years to achieve, the decisions have been symbolic significance for the former Soviet states as Russia intensifies attacks on Kyiv. And California Governor Gavin Newsom has accused President Trump of ordering the US Department of Justice to investigate him and his wife. Sources tell Bloomberg the DOJ is probing whether Newsom had any knowledge or participated in alleged corruption involving his former chief of staff. Those are some of our global news stories.
19: James, thank you very much. Well, we are still waiting for details of the US-Iran peace deal, which is due to be signed on Friday. Ahead of that, we've been reporting on doubts among European countries as to when the Strait of Hormuz can be reopened. Joining us now to discuss is Roxanne Farman-Farmarian, who is Senior Associate Fellow for International Security at the Defence Think Tank, the Royal United Services Institute. Roxanne, good morning. Good to have you with us on Bloomberg Radio. What are the key questions that you have now about exactly what's in this memorandum of understanding, this deal due to be signed on Friday?
6: Well, it seems that the greatest focus is on the Strait of Hormuz and getting that open. And that's certainly why President Trump mentioned both the stock market going up and the price of oil going down, because that has become his number one focus. For the Iranians, at the moment, President Trump is saying that there will be no tolls. It's very clear that the Iranians are planning on charging some kind of piloting fee that will nonetheless bring them income on the Strait of Hormuz. So we're sort of in a strange position of the Hormuz Strait is open, but it's not really quite open. The ceasefire is also being stated as extending for 60 days, but there's all sorts of threats as to whether that will actually hold, particularly because the Iranians have demanded that Lebanon be part of that, and Israel has made it very clear it is not going to comply with those terms. So those are my greatest questions. Will Lebanon, the ceasefire, and the opening of the strait actually all be elements that can hold in this interim deal, this MOU that's really not a deal, it's more a pause?
20: So, I mean, you mentioned the strait there, Roxanne. If the President Trump is suggesting the strait will be open by the end of this week, which he is, G7 allies view that as optimistic. is there a mechanism by which we can return to sort of unimpeded toll-free navigation here? Is this just a US and Iran story, or can international diplomacy have a role to play here at the G7?
6: Well, I think what we're seeing is that so far, part of the reason the G7 or the rest of the Europeans anyway are concerned about this is they've not been involved in any of this. They were attacked by President Trump for not contributing to the war and the opening of the Strait of Hormuz. And now he has done a deal that has also not involved them. So, of course, they're happy that there may be some progress on this, but they feel very uninvolved. I do know that, of course, the UK and other European states have offered to help minesweeping operations there. The main passageway through the strait is the issue of that has mine problems. There are two other areas that you can take that transit the strait, both on the south and on the north, one next to Oman, one closer to Iran. Those are much narrower, and those have been open and will continue to be open. But the real problem, of course, is the number of ships that is stuck inside the Gulf that need to get out. There's over 1,000, and there are also a lot of ships trying to get back into the Gulf to reload. So it's a important trading hub, not just for oil, but of course, natural gas, fertilizer, all different kinds of trading that affect the rest of the global economy. And I think that's where the Europeans have every right to be concerned, since insurance has gone through the roof and there's no real key to opening it up immediately. It probably will take at least 30 days.
19: Just coming back to some of those issues that are going to be at the centre of the 60 days of negotiations due to begin as this memorandum of understanding is signed. You mentioned the question of Lebanon and what exactly Israel is going to do on that front. How much of a problem is Israel going to pose to the US in these negotiations, given the opposition to the deal that we've heard?
6: Well, I think that it's clear for Trump that he is not giving an ultimatum to Israel. He's not saying you will not attack, you will not do the occupation part of the program towards Lebanon or else. And I think what he's seeing is a deal a little bit like the Gaza peace deal, where he gets through the first phase, but actually there's no real impetus to get through the second phase. The first phase is to open the Strait of Hormuz, for him to see the stock market go up, to take the credit for bringing the price of oil down, but to actually work out many of the other issues, which would be put on hold for quite a while should Israel go ahead with its plans in Lebanon. He is taking no steps to ensure that that does not take place. So I think Lebanon will play an outsized role. Iran feels as though it cannot accept an ongoing Israeli attack on Lebanon, because that simply anticipates a further escalation at any time by Israel against Iran. So it sees those two as linked. And so I don't see, this is a deal that I think is in two phases, and the second phase is will very likely be interrupted by Israel.
20: But surely the difference between this conflict and the deal in Gaza is Iran has the leverage of going back and shutting the Strait of Hormuz again. So what would happen in that scenario? We just end up back where we started.
6: I think we possibly do. And I think what we're seeing is a larger realignment here, where we have at the moment, you know, a strait that can be closed at any time, depending on what happens in Lebanon. We see the Gulf states neither aligned nor neutral. And we see that the ceasefire is extremely tenuous and could be interrupted at any time, as the last ceasefire over the past 60 days, and very little was achieved over the past 60 days. So I do see that there is little chance of much being achieved over the next 60 days should this signing actually take place. And I think there is some doubt among the European group in the G7 that even that will take place on Friday.
19: Is there, looking at the position that we're in now and after over 3 months of war with Iran, is there a path to a more stable Middle East by the end of these negotiations?
6: I think there's several paths, but difficult decisions need to be taken, and a great deal of negotiation needs to take place. For example, one of the things that President Trump has mentioned over and over, and actually was one of the key reasons he claimed to go to war in the first place, was to ensure that Iran would never have a nuclear weapon. The deal that was struck during the Obama administration, called the JCPOA or the Iran nuclear deal, ensured that, and Iran has consistently said it will not develop a weapon. And it has been one of the elements of negotiation in the back corridor part that there is a willingness on Iran's part to diffuse the highly enriched uranium that it has and to go back to a very low level of enrichment. However, I think that even to get there, it took a long time during the negotiations with the Obama administration, and we're just not seeing the patience or the focus on the part of the current administration to achieve even that primary goal.
20: Once again, the sort of spectre of the JCPOA has been raised. Well, thank you very much, Roxanne Farman-Farmayan, Senior Associate Fellow for International Security at the Defence Think Tank, the Royal United Service Institute. Thank you for joining us.
19: Coming up next, we'll have a check on the markets.
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20: It's 9:31 a.m. in London. I'm James Walcock.
19: And I'm Stephen Carroll in Brussels. 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The FTSE 100 also up by 0.6. The DAX in Frankfurt 0.8 higher. Wall Street futures just very slightly higher at the moment, just a point higher for S&P E-minis. NASDAQ futures are up by 0.1%. Oil prices are falling further now. Brent crude's down 2.4%, $81.20. WTI at $78.56. And we're seeing bonds rallying as well across Europe. And on the Treasury yield, the 10-year Treasury yield down 3 basis points this morning to 4.44%.
20: And now to our top stories. US President Donald Trump is promising the Strait of Hormuz will reopen by the end of the week, but his European allies don't share his optimism. As leaders gather in France for the G7 summit, one official told Bloomberg there are serious difficulties in finding a common position, with few expecting a joint communique. Leaders are expected to discuss a framework for demining the waterway, which would require agreement from Iran and other parties involved. European leaders hope to secure Trump's backing for the mission, but the US president is already downplaying both Europe's role and the challenges involved. Here he is speaking alongside French President Emmanuel Macron.
22: The Strait is already partially opened. As you know, they're doing a little hunting for a couple of mines that they've already found. But it's essentially ships are starting to go out now. On Friday, it'll be completely opened.
20: Trump was speaking during a bilateral meeting with Macron, who, along with UK's Keir Starmer, has been leading efforts to develop a plan to reopen the Strait. While Washington and Tehran both say they have reached an interim agreement to reopen the key shipping lane, they have offered differing accounts of what it contains. Officials are due to sign the accord in Switzerland on Friday, with the full text expected to be released later.
19: 8 people have died after a B-52 bomber crashed shortly after takeoff from a US Air Force base in Southern California. According to a statement, the aircraft was on a routine test mission when the incident occurred. Deputy Commander Colonel James Hayes says they aren't sure what caused the crash, but an investigation will get underway after next of kin are notified.
3: It was a B-52 that was on initial takeoff, supporting the radar modernization program, which is a local test sortie. It took off and immediately after takeoff crashed and burst into flames.
19: Colonel James Hayes speaking there. The long-range Boeing bomber typically carries a crew of 5 and has been in service since the 1950s. Planes were recently deployed in operations against Iran.
20: And Bloomberg understands that BlackRock is eliminating just under 1% of its workforce in job cuts, amounting to around 200 roles. The move comes as part of a series of cuts, with headcount trimmed 3 times over the past 18 months. A spokesperson said the firm was always reviewing staffing across its businesses to best serve its clients.
19: And those are some of our top stories on the programme this morning. Coming up next on Bloomberg Daybreak Europe, we'll talk more about what's moving markets as we're continuing to see the AI trade helping to boost equities, particularly if we're thinking about the likes of SpaceX as well and its potential impact on that area. Shares up 1 point, more than 10% in pre-market, currently 9% higher. But general optimism about the prospects for the US-Iran trade deal as well. We'll discuss with Elise Badoy of Citi next. 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
19: 9:40 in London, 10:40 in Brussels. Good morning, I'm Stephen Carroll. So looking at the markets, we are seeing the Stock 600 up by 0.6%. The FTSE MIB in Italy up by 1.1% now, 7 tenths higher for the CAC 40 and for the DAX as well. Although the rally in US stocks appear to have paused as we await the week's first Federal Reserve policy decision under Kevin Warsh as chairman as well. While warnings grow that it could take time for oil shipments to ramp up through the Strait of Hormuz. Now, despite those warnings, Brent crude is 2.2% lower at the moment, down at $81.30, WTI below $79 a barrel now. So the fall in oil prices continuing at pace today. A similar picture in the rally in bond markets. We've got yields down 2-3 basis points on the 10-year yield across France, Germany, Italy and Spain. The 10-year treasury yield is also at 3 basis points lower this morning too. After the Bank of Japan hiked interest rates earlier, the yen is now stable against the dollar, holding around 160 at a holding just shy of 186 against the euro this morning. We had seen that move higher in JGB yields and trading earlier. The 10-year up 6 basis points at 2.63. Thinking about the picture for natural gas, we've got natural gas prices slightly lower this morning, but conscious of the headlines that we've had from Qatar this morning saying that it plans to rapidly boost liquefied natural gas production once the Strait of Hormuz reopens, aiming to restore most of its export capacity within 2 months, according to our reporting. So apparently Qatar Energy has told the buyers that they are expected to raise output to around 50% of capacity a month after safe passage to the Strait is restored, and to roughly 80% within 2 months. That is your Bloomberg Radio Business Flash. Now with more on what's going on around the world, here is James Wilcock in London.
20: Stephen, US President Donald Trump says the Strait of Hormuz will be reopened by Friday, but his European allies don't share his optimism. As leaders gather in France for the G7 summit, one official told Bloomberg there are serious difficulties in finding a common position, with few expecting a joint communique. The European Union has opened membership talks with Ukraine and Moldova after Hungary dropped its opposition. While membership would take years to achieve, the decisions have symbolic significance for the two former Soviet states as Russia intensifies attacks on Kyiv. And in the US, Californian Governor Gavin Newsom has accused President Trump of ordering the US Department of Justice to investigate him and his wife. Sources tell Bloomberg the DOJ is probing whether Newsom had any knowledge of or participated in alleged corruption involving his former chief of staff. Those are some of our global news headlines.
19: James, thank you very much. Well, let's get back to the markets now, and we do have stocks rallying further today, although, Wall Street futures at the moment looking pretty flat. Let's bring in Elise Badoy for more, Citi's EMEA head of research. Elise, good morning. I wonder, what is your reading of sentiment after the US-Iran deal announced over the weekend? Is this something that's setting us up for further rally in stocks, or are the details perhaps going to shift sentiment in the direction?
11: Well, good morning. Essentially, this peace deal, or at least the announcement of it, because as you say, we're still waiting for the details to unfold, has been taken by the market as a signal of intention, and I'd contrast that to the execution that might have to come in the coming days, weeks, to see some genuine flow, in particular helping with the energy prices. But that signal of intention is really important for the market. And obviously, we've seen some of the sort of war losers, as we might call them, in the stock market regaining. So an example of that would be autos. They were down, you know, the sector was down like some 10% since the war started, and it sort of corrected about 3% yesterday. I think, however, let's keep the long term. European equities have been very resilient in the face of difficult macro, higher energy prices, higher rates. And this is a positive signal. But some of the positive remain. We would look at German fiscal and the investment there. That is going to now have time to play out if we have lower energy prices. And the second thing is obviously AI and tech, which is the underlying driver. Even in Europe, even if Europe is seen and can be a bit later than the US, we're moving from investment to adoption, and that is going to keep playing through. And the market will feel free to do that with that signal of intention I've just started with.
3: Good morning, Elise. So would you say we are past the nadir then for European stocks? Is it all upside from here in both geopolitics and with AI?
11: I think the market has learned that geopolitics can come

0: But I wonder how easier the job is for the Bank of England now with the prospect of the Strait of Hormuz potentially being reopened, or how long would you expect the tail of this inflation spike to be for the bank?
1: So I think certainly, I mean, with the Fed, I mean, all eyes is going to, you know, the global markets are looking at the Fed because it's also the new chair's first meeting. So that's quite important in itself. And I think there'll be a lot of eyes on that. I think it's quite interesting, actually, that looking at the Fed, and I'll come to the Bank of England, that looking at the Fed, that we are in a situation where the market is still pricing in a hike, 70% of the market, although it's come down from 80% last week. At Citi, we're more dovish, and we expect 3 cuts, actually. So we're at that sort of peak cycle for rates, and we're just about to make that shift potentially. I think the Bank of England is probably there as well. To be honest with you, the UK is obviously more prone to inflation linked to energy. So if anything, the news, even though we haven't seen the implementation, is still going in the right direction. But again, you know, I think our economists are not pricing in any more hikes.
2: So you're quite bullish on what the AI story means for Europe. But I was looking at this research from Vanda Research, which pointed out that in the past sort of 2 days of trading, SpaceX has absorbed more money from retail investors than the entirety of the US stock market last week. Can Europe really compete for some of those AI flows when we have two more mega IPOs coming down the track this year in the US?
1: Well, you're right to point to it. It's obviously the key question we get from investors. I think when it comes to Europe, it would be a bad idea to compare apple for apple with the US. You know, that wouldn't be a good lens. I think the lens we're taking in, remember that we're advocating, I mean, our forecast is for the market to go up by, we see what, 13% upside by mid-2027. So it's not like, you know, 13% is reasonable, but it's not crazy. We're also saying that we're probably, you know, the indices have quite peaked after this announcement yesterday. So, you know, we see some further upside, and it's coming from EPS growth. And that's coming, when I talk about the AI story in Europe, it may be slower than in the US, but it is a story, and it is there, and we see it happening. And it's sort of the grind higher, as I might describe it. So we're moving from infrastructure building to adoption and implementation. And we track what the corporates are doing, and the C-suite is really focused. And if there is any sort of form of certainty amidst this whole uncertainty, supply chain disruption, energy shock, it is that investment. That investment is coming through. The other certainty is certainly the German fiscal. And we can talk about that. But we've seen peak orders as well in March, in April, in factories. And we see that coming through. We watch that evidence.
0: Okay. Well, one we'll be watching for more of. But thank you for drawing our attention to us. Elise Badoy there, Citi's EMEA Head of Research, talking us through where we are on markets today and those positive signals coming for European indices as well, James.
2: Yes. I mean, and coming up next, we will take a look at the stocks moving markets in the second hour of European trading with our breaking news editor, Louise Moon. This is Bloomberg.
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5: 10:53 here in Brussels. Good morning, I'm Stephen Carroll. So the Stoxx 600 this morning up 0.6%. The FTSE 100 is also 0.6 higher. The CAC 40 and DAX both up by 0.7% this morning. And Wall Street futures pointing just ever so slightly higher for S&P E-minis and 0.2 higher for NASDAQ futures this morning. So interesting to see how that rally carries on through the trading day today. We do have oil prices down another 2.6% for Brent crude, $81 a barrel. WTI at $78.60, down by 2.6% as well. Natural gas prices in Europe a touch lower too. We had an interest rate hike from the Bank of Japan earlier. We have seen JGB yields rising after the press conference. They're up 6 basis points on the 10-year to 2.63%. The Japanese yen holding steady against the US dollar at 160 this morning. And the RBA, of course, also held interest rates as had been expected. So no surprises there. The Aussie dollar now just a touch weaker against the US dollar in trading. Against the dollar itself in the Bloomberg Dollar Spot Index, a little weaker. The euro is trading at 116.04 this morning. That is your Bloomberg Radio Business Flash. James.
6: Okay, well, let's take a look at thumb stocks on the move today in Europe. I'm James Walcock with Stephen Carroll, and we're joined by Bloomberg's breaking news editor, Louise Moon. First up, Louise, Rathbones. It's a tough morning for the UK wealth manager. It's been a costly FCA review.
7: Yeah, it has indeed. So there's been a review by the FCA, the regulator here in the UK. And essentially, as a result, Rathbones are having to pause some of their new onboarding of clients. Shares fell as much as 18% as a result. This is because of that they need essentially to do extra due diligence, and that could be for up to a year. So that they say that they're expecting costs of about £60 million over 2 years as a result. Analysts, well, there's, and particularly Jefferies analysts, I should note, are saying that the changes, this changes the conditions that Rathbones 2027 targets were based on. So presumably they'll be delayed in hitting those. So it sees scope for a hit to those 2027 profits. As I say, shares fell 18%, the most ever for the wealth manager.
5: Okay, so that's on Rathbones. ST Micro's shares are lower this morning, down over 2% at the moment. What's driving it?
7: So they've offered $1.5 billion of convertible bonds. So essentially they're looking to raise $1.5 billion from selling debt, and that will be exchanged into equity. This follows their share price. It's tripled in value so far this year. So it's the third best performer actually in the stocks, Europe 600 gauge. So, and that's obviously on the back of this boom in demand for AI, and in particular for data center chips, STMicro, the chip maker. It is also kind of the latest of AI-related companies to sell convertible bonds in recent months. Essentially, these companies are looking for cheaper ways to fund investments in those spaces, in data centers and those other AI plays as well. But as you say, shares dipped as a result. Essentially, there's a risk of dilution. So the convertible bonds can lead to more equity issuance, investors more likely to want to swap their debt into shares. So there's that dilution risk there, which is pulling shares lower. But as I say, they have tripled in value so far this year, so still far higher than they were before.
6: And so, Louise, lastly, Porsche, the car maker's enjoying an upgrade from Barclays, but are traders taking the stock for a ride?
7: Well, exactly. It's an interesting one. So initially, shares rose on the back of this. As I say, Barclays upgraded Porsche to equal weight, saying that they see improved investor sentiment and a lack of near-term negative things, negative catalysts, noting particularly that shares have recently outperformed peers. They say that recent 2026-2027 downgrades have already been digested by the buy side. It also follows upgrades from Goldman recently, as well as upgrade from UBS recently. These are all in June. And it's on the back of Porsche being in the middle of this turnaround. So some positive sentiment there. But as I say, shares initially rose, and then and when they rose, it was the highest level since March 2025. And then they dipped. So, yeah, potentially being taken for a bit of a ride. Maybe there's not as much, you know, of that positive sentiment really swirling as being indicated by analysts. But again, in a similar way to STMicro, if you look back, shares have, since they announced their turnaround in March, shares have been heavily rising. So as much as there's a small dip this morning, they're still a lot higher than they were. So overall positivity in terms of their turnaround.
5: Okay, Louise, thanks very much for joining us. Louise Moon there with a look at the stocks on the move. And for more conversations like this, you can subscribe to our Stock Movers podcast for the biggest winners and losers on the stock market. It's updated throughout the day and you'll find it on Bloomberg.com or on Apple, Spotify or wherever you get your podcasts. We'll just have to check in on the most read story on the terminal this morning. We're watching SpaceX shares in pre-market up another 10%. And actually the stock set for a more than 50% jump in just three sessions. James, this has been an absolutely massive debut for this company.
6: It is incredible. I mean, I still am stuck on this research from Vanda Research about how in the past 2 days of trading, and bear in mind, SpaceX didn't even trade the full day of trading on Friday. There has been more retail investor cash going into that one stock than the entirety of US stocks on the S&P 500 in the past week of trading. I mean, those numbers are just incredible, Stephen. It's hard to believe them.
5: Yeah, certainly. And as we say, it looks like we're heading into another positive session for the stock too. Continuing demand from investors for it. Market valuation above $2.5 trillion at the close on Monday. It's not far off Amazon, which is incredible to believe after just a couple of days trading. Of course, interesting to see what sort of volatility might be present in the stock in the coming days of trading too. But that is the situation setting us up for what looks like a flat open on Wall Street. Looking at S&P E-mini futures, Nasdaq futures up by 0.2%. That's it from us in Europe. For our London audience, it's Bloomberg Brief with Vonnie Quinn up next. And for listeners in the US and elsewhere, Bloomberg Daybreak starts right now.
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9: 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Coming up today,
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2: Good morning, I'm Nathan Hager.
3: And I'm Karen Moscow. And U.S. stock index futures, little change this morning, at least S&P and Dow futures. And that's after the Dow Jones Industrial Average rose to a record yesterday. NASDAQ futures up 0.2% of 54 points. 10-year Treasury yield 4.44%. And NYMEX crude oil's falling down 2.5% at $78.76 a barrel. Brent at $81.24. Nathan.
2: Karen, we begin with the latest from the G7 Leaders Summit in Evian, France. President Trump has arrived at the gathering touting an interim deal with Iran to reopen the Strait of Hormuz. The president says the agreement is already having an impact.
4: The deal's all signed, and the strait is already partially opened. As you know, they're doing a little hunting for a couple of mines that they've already found. But it's essentially ships are starting to go out now. On Friday, it'll be completely opened.
2: President Trump spoke alongside French President Emmanuel Macron at the G7. Vice President J.D. Vance made the rounds on television to defend the deal.
5: The Iranians don't get a dime unless they behave and change their behavior. Right. And this means that Iran will never have a nuclear weapon.
6: When you say they don't get a dime, do they ever get an American dime, a taxpayer dollar?
5: No. So number one, first of all, they never get a dime of American taxpayer money, ever. Full stop. Not even close.
2: And Vice President J.D. Vance spoke with Fox News host Sean Hannity. He's expected to represent the U.S. when both sides sign the deal on Friday.
3: Well, Nathan, despite those assurances from President Trump and Vice President Vance, European leaders are sounding less optimistic about the Strait of Hormuz reopening by Friday. Bloomberg Chief Europe Correspondent Oliver Crook is covering the G7 in Evian.
7: There's also this effort by European leaders and their militaries to potentially have this demining mission that would go to the Strait of Hormuz. But they say they can really only do that once they understand this peace deal and once there is, you know, an actually durable peace deal. There's also a real question about whether or not some of these leaders, like Giorgia Meloni, has suggested that she doesn't really want to participate in anything until there's a full deal that also includes Lebanon. So these are some of the concerns I think the G7 leaders will be having today.
3: And Bloomberg's Oliver Crook reports some senior administration officials are saying it could take up to 2 weeks for shipping to increase through the strait and even longer to return to pre-war levels. Today, there will be a focus on Ukraine along with Iran. Ukrainian President Volodymyr Zelensky has arrived in Evian for a morning session focused on his country's war with Russia.
2: And Karen, at least one key Gulf oil producer is already making plans for Hormuz to reopen. Bloomberg News has learned Qatar plans to rapidly boost production of liquefied natural gas once shipping through the waterway is restored. Qatar Energy has told buyers it plans to raise output to about 50% capacity in the first month, then about 80% a month later. The energy provider says full capacity will take years to restore due to damage from Iranian missile strikes.
3: Nathan, the slide in oil continues this morning. Right now, Brent is at $81.39 a barrel. NYMEX crude oil at $78.87. Oil's now headed for its longest losing streak of the year. It's down 4 days in a row. Both Morgan Stanley and Goldman Sachs have cut price outlooks for the coming quarters. In fact, Goldman predicts Persian Gulf exports will reach pre-war levels by the end of July.
2: Meanwhile, the U.S. emergency supply of crude oil, Karen, has fallen to its lowest level since 1983. And we get details from Bloomberg's Charlie Pellett.
8: It comes as the Trump administration moves toward completing its plan to release 172 million barrels to ease surging fuel prices spurred by the war in Iran. The SPR, the Strategic Petroleum Reserve, was created after the Arab oil embargo of the early 1970s. In March, the U.S. Energy Department announced a plan to release oil from the Strategic Reserve as part of a coordinated effort by nations around the world less than 2 weeks after the U.S. and Israel launched attacks on Iran. In New York, Charlie Pellett, Bloomberg Radio.
3: All right, Charlie, thank you. In other news this morning, 8 people have died after a B-52 bomber crashed shortly after takeoff from a U.S. Air Force base in Southern California. The aircraft was on a routine test mission when the incident occurred. Deputy Commander Colonel James Hayes says they aren't sure yet what led to the crash.
9: At this point, we don't have any indication as to what the cause was of this. We won't be able to release that information, and we don't have an ability to get that anytime soon.
3: And Colonel James Hayes says the investigation could take up to 6 months to complete.
2: Let's turn back to markets now, Karen. Stocks are coming off a major rally on Wall Street. The Dow Jones Industrial Average closed at an all-time high. The S&P 500 rose 1.7%, while the tech-heavy NASDAQ 100 added 3.1%.
3: Nathan, it's also shaping up to be another good day for SpaceX investors. The stock is up 10.9% in pre-market trading. And that's building on its nearly 40% gain across its first two sessions as a public company. The Elon Musk-led company is now worth more than $2.5 trillion. David Bauer is co-head of ECM Americas at JP Morgan Chase.
10: It's all systems go to make a, you know, a pun intended for SpaceX. But I think if there was any hesitancy of, you know, should I continue to buy up 20%? I think the answer is yes. And if you look long enough, there's a, you know, this is a business that could be generationally transformational.
3: JP Morgan's David Bauer. SpaceX is now one of the six biggest companies in the world.
2: And that rally, Karen, has vaulted SpaceX CEO Elon Musk to even loftier wealth levels. The world's first trillionaire's net worth rose more than 10% to $1.27 trillion. And Musk wasn't the only one to benefit. The 500 richest people on the globe added $336 billion to their collective fortunes. That is the biggest haul ever recorded in a single day on the Bloomberg Billionaires Index.
3: In Asia, Nathan, the Bank of Japan has raised interest rates to a 31-year high of 1%. The BOJ hiked borrowing costs by 25 basis points to a level not seen since 1995. Sherry Ahn is Bloomberg's editor-at-large in Tokyo.
11: The BOJ wants the pace of hikes to depend on the Middle East to impact the economic outlook. Of course, we'll be watching what the inflationary impact will be from a peace deal if, in fact, that agreement sticks. So far, we know that, of course, Japan, before that conflict, imported more than 90% of oil from the Middle East. So this will be very consequential.
3: Bloomberg Sherry Ahn also reports the BOJ plans to keep raising rates in response to developments in the economy and prices.
2: And Karen, more central banks than ever expect to increase their gold reserves. In a survey of 74 central banks, 45% said they plan to buy in the coming year. Gold prices more than doubled over the past 3 years, but some of those gains have been erased after the Middle East war fueled bets that interest rates will need to stay higher for longer. And checking gold prices right now in the COMEX, they're up 0.4%. Gold's trading at $4,367.90 per ounce.
3: Well, speaking of gold, Nathan, let's talk about merchandise for the New York Knicks. They are now the top-selling championship team on online sports seller Fanatics. Bloomberg's Tom Busby has the numbers.
12: It's over! It's over! Knicks fans, this is not a dream! Your long, long wait has ended!
13: But just after New York's victory on Saturday night, Fanatics released more than 300 Knick-branded championship hats, hoodies, T-shirts, and other products. At one point, the company said it was taking in 8,000 orders per minute. Add it up, and the Knicks are now the top-selling championship team ever on the site, topping the NFL's Philadelphia Eagles for the record for sales in the 24-hour period after winning a title. Tom Busby, Bloomberg Radio.
3: Time now for a look at some of the other stories making news in New York and around the world. And for that, we're joined by Bloomberg's John Tucker. John, good morning.
14: Yeah, good morning, Karen. In New Jersey, an investigation underway after an ICE agent fired a weapon Monday morning in Ocean County. A person fled the scene of the vehicle, allegedly striking the agent during the encounter. Local residents aren't too happy.
15: All different kinds of police that you could imagine that we've never seen in our lives. Like, they're all parking in our parking lot. And we're like, well, what is going on here?
14: According to local police, an ICE agent was attempting to apprehend somebody in a vehicle in Manahawkin. It's unknown if the driver was struck. No official response from the Trump Justice Department after California Governor Gavin Newsom claimed he and his wife are under federal investigation because of his vocal opposition to President Trump.
16: He's coming after me because I'm considering running for president.
14: Newsom says federal agents have knocked on the doors of his family, friends, and former employees. A source tells Bloomberg Justice Department probing whether Newsom had any knowledge or took part in the alleged corruption involving his former chief of staff. Republicans are set to finalize their picks in marquee races for U.S. Senate and governor in a state primary runoff election today in Georgia. Representative Mike Collins and former University of Tennessee football coach Derek Dooley are the finalists for the Republican nomination to challenge Senator John Ossoff in November. President Trump endorsed Collins in the runoff. Louisiana and Texas face several days of heavy rain, bringing a risk of floods as a potential tropical storm tries to organize in the western Gulf of Mexico. A broad area stretching from Texas to Jackson, Mississippi, forecast to receive 4 to 5 days of heavy rain. Global News, 24 hours a day, and whenever you want it with Bloomberg News Now. I'm John Tucker. This is Bloomberg. Karen.
3: All right, John, thank you. Now for the Bloomberg Sports Update, here's John Stashower. John, good morning.
17: Good morning, Karen. 2 days after the Knicks won the NBA championship, a video emerged of Knicks owner James Dolan talking to his players back on April 3rd before the playoffs began. In it, Dolan admits he's never done that before, but he wanted to give the team somewhat of a pep talk and let them know what he felt they were capable of doing in the postseason.
18: I believe that this team can go all the way. And in my 30 years of doing this, I've never felt closer to achieving that goal than right now.
17: And that to be prophetic, Dolan in the video said if the players win the championship, he'll give a ring to all their wives or girlfriends. Tiago Splitter, named new coach of the Chicago Bulls. He coached this past season in Portland. The Mets in Cincinnati, it did not go well. A Eugenio Suarez two-run homer first inning. He came up again in the second.
19: Tonight, and it's a grand slam.
17: Reds TV, the call. Cincinnati beat the Mets 12-0. Nationals beat Kansas City 7-3. Slumping Tampa Bay lost to the Dodgers 4-3. So the Yankees have a game and a half lead on the Rays. The Yanks host the White Sox tonight. Four World Cup games were played, and all four ended in a tie, including a stunning scoreless game between Spain, ranked second in the world, and Cape Verde, who had never before played a World Cup game. Egypt and New Zealand have never won a World Cup game. Egypt, a 1-1 tie with heavily favored Belgium in Los Angeles last night. New Zealand and Iran finished 2-2. Iran wanted to play its games in Mexico, not in a country they were at war with. FIFA wouldn't allow it between games in the U.S. They're staying in Mexico. John Stashower, Bloomberg Sports. Karen Nathan.
3: All right, John, thank you. S&P futures, little change this morning. Dow futures up 0.1%. NASDAQ futures up 0.2%. And NYMEX crude oil down more than 2% at $78.82 a barrel.
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2: Good morning. I'm Nathan Hager. President Trump is using the G7 Leaders Summit in France to tout his interim deal with Iran to reopen the Strait of Hormuz. And Vice President J.D. Vance has been making the TV rounds to boost the agreement as well.
5: Their conventional military is destroyed. Their nuclear weapons program is destroyed. The Strait of Hormuz is now open. Now, we have two pathways.
21: Is it open toll-free?
5: It is open toll-free, and that's very explicit in the agreement.
2: That was Vice President J.D. Vance speaking with Sean Hannity on Fox News last night. For more on how the deal is being received at the G7, we're joined by Bloomberg Chief Europe correspondent Oliver Crook, who's covering this year's gathering in Evian, France. Oliver, is the deal being well-received among G7 allies? Good morning.
22: Good morning. I mean, the initial reaction, obviously, by European leaders and probably the rest of the world was that sigh of relief that there was sort of an end to the most kinetic part of this war, that we can transition from something, from a ceasefire to something a little bit more durable. But shortly after that, we really have the questions flowing in, right? What is this actual deal? What is the timeline for it? What are the milestones? And critically, what has Iran actually agreed to? You know, the Europeans from the very beginning, as we've heard from Emmanuel Macron, they said, listen, they're also willing to help sort of militarily on the day after, once you have a more sort of established peace proposal to help, for example, demine the Strait of Hormuz, to sort of make the sort of security arrangement on Hormuz a little bit stronger. But they're really only willing to do that if they can get their heads around what is exactly in this deal. There's also the question of the toll. We heard from the Iranians that that's it's only going to be toll-free for about 60 days. So these are a lot of the questions for the leaders here. Speaking with Donald Trump, we should say they're sitting around the table with him right now. An additional complication, for example, the Italians have said, Giorgia Meloni, that they're only going to get in on this and help the United States with that arrangement if there's a deal, not just with Iran, but also for Lebanon. So there are a ton of questions here for the leaders. We should say that the Europeans are also relevant here because they have a number of economic sanctions on Iran. If the U.S. wants to have the sort of sanction relief be part of that proposal, the Europeans really need to understand the deal. And I think it's fair to say at the moment, A, they don't particularly understand it, and there's a bit of skepticism about sort of how robust it is.
2: So what are the challenges ahead of the signing ceremony on Friday? Are we expecting, or are European leaders expecting any answers on some of those questions before that signing?
22: Well, they are hoping to get some answers from the president himself. As I mentioned, they're having their Ukraine session right now. So you have the G7 leaders are around a table right now with Volodymyr Zelensky having that conversation. We should say that at noon here, so in about 45 minutes time, you have the main Middle Eastern session. I think that that's where you're going to get a lot of the discussion about what the picture looks like going forward in the Gulf and the Strait of Hormuz in the future. We should say they're also joined not just by the G7, but also the leaders of Qatar, the UAE, and Egypt. So these guys are going to be people who are very active in the sort of architecture for the next day. There's also been a report doing the rounds from the Financial Times that the U.S. is thinking potentially about this reconstruction fund that could be, $300 billion. It could involve the Gulf countries, and that would really set the kind of carrot side of this equation. The Americans have been dealing really with the stick, with the military intervention in Iran to try to motivate them to do what the United States would like. This would be a way to kind of sweeten it and create a sort of carrot. Whether or not that will be effective for the Iranians is entirely a different question. But again, Nathan, we're just trying to make sense of all this information as it's coming through and look at what the sort of power dynamic is going to look like in a couple of days.
2: Unfortunately, Ollie, we have just 30 seconds left, but you mentioned Ukraine's president is there. What's on the agenda as far as Ukraine goes?
22: Yeah, I think for Zelensky, really the main issue here is the president of the United States, Donald Trump, yesterday said that basically now that we're all done and dusted with Iran, he's ready to reengage with Ukraine, with Russia. For the Ukrainians, of course, they want him to reengage in a way that is positive. So it's really a moment for him right now, literally as we speak, to convince the president of the United States to sort of craft what the next chapter of American involvement would look like in Ukraine. And we should say that since the Americans checked out of that process, the Ukrainians are in a much more dominant position. We could point to just the strikes overnight, with the Ukrainians striking an oil refinery right near the Russian Federation's capital in Moscow.
2: Appreciate this. Bloomberg Chief Europe Correspondent Oliver Crook covering the G7 in Evian, France. Karen.
0: Nathan, repeating some of our top stories this morning, 8 crew members were killed in a B-52 bomber that crashed just after takeoff at Edwards Air Force Base in California. The Air Force saying the long-range bomber was on a routine test mission when it went down yesterday morning. SpaceX on track for a 50% gain in just its first 3 sessions as a public company. And the New York Knicks are the new champions in merchandising. Fanatics says the NBA champs are their top-selling championship team ever. And we have more on those stories coming up on Bloomberg Daybreak.
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0: And I'm Karen Moscow. The rally in U.S. stocks is taking a pause as traders wait for this week's first Federal Reserve policy decision under Kevin Warsh. And this is warnings grow that it could take time to ramp up oil shipments through the Strait of Hormuz. We're also watching SpaceX with the shares up more than 10% this morning, putting the stock on track to extend a rally following its blockbuster debut last week. And we check the markets all day long here on Bloomberg. S&P futures, again, little change. So are Dow futures. NASDAQ futures up a tenth of a percent, up 30 points. 10-year Treasury up 7/32, yield 4.44%. The yield on the two-year, 4.04%. NYMEX crude oil is falling, down 2.5%, down $2 at $78.73 a barrel. Brent is down more than 2% at $81.30. COMEX gold up a quarter percent, up $10.50 at $4,362 an ounce. The Bloomberg dollar spot index, little change. The euro 1.1605 against the dollar, British pound 1.3418, the yen 160.33, and Bitcoin up about 0.2%. At $66,600. That's a Bloomberg Business Flash. Now here's John Tucker with more on what's going on around the world. John.
14: And good morning, Karen. Iran's top diplomat says the end of the war includes the end of Israel's occupation of Lebanon. President Trump's Iran deal, meantime, was also greeted with skepticism and scrutiny on Capitol Hill. Eight people aboard a B-52 bomber that crashed shortly after takeoff at a military base in Southern California's Mojave Desert are dead. The Boeing B-52 Stratofortress is the long-range bomber that entered service in 1955. And leaders at the Group of Seven summit of major industrialized nations face a packed set of meetings today. The agenda includes ending the war in Ukraine and addressing the Middle East crisis. Sports at the World Cup, a day of draws. Cape Verde shocks Spain. Nothing. Belgium and Egypt end in a tie, as do Saudi Arabia and Uruguay. Iran and New Zealand end 2-2. And baseball, the Reds shut out the Mets 12-0. The Nationals win. Global news 24 hours a day and whenever you want it with Bloomberg News Now. I'm John Tucker. 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
2: 524 on Wall Street. I'm Nathan Hager with Karen Moscow, checking the front pages live this morning with Bloomberg's Alexis Christophorus, getting ready for the Knicks championship parade this Thursday. Apparently, the parade runs through late night. How'd they do on Fallon last night, Alexis?
9: Good morning. It was so much fun. Good morning. So this Knicks championship celebration rolls on. And last night, Jimmy Fallon joked with the team, specifically MVP Jalen Brunson and Karl-Anthony Towns, about how during this final series against the Spurs, the Knicks, you know, they started the games behind, and then they kind of showed up later. They ultimately got the job done.
10: Jalen, you said a great quote. You said, the game starts at 8:30. We start playing at 9.
11: That made me laugh. That was so funny. That was great.
12: I mean, it seems funny, but I mean,
11: it's not. Yeah, no, coach is like, that's not funny.
12: He wasn't too happy about
11: He's
12: it.
11: He's not laughing. No, yeah.
25: He stresses every game. He goes, come on, we got to start the first quarter better than the last one. And we're like, no, we ain't.
9: They were sitting on that couch with their coach, Mike Brown. Also, team president Leon Rose was in the audience, and which was packed, by the way, with Knicks super fans, including Spike Lee, who helped introduce the championship team.
0: And it turns out they're getting ready to write the name Jalen on a lot of birth certificates now. Yeah. Is that so?
2: Yeah.
9: Could be a lot of baby Brunsons running around the next year or two.
2: Oh, that's funny.
9: The team captain and MVP could become the next Michael Jordan of baby names. Parents adopting his first and last names as the first names for their babies. And not just boys. Experts expect to see more girls given the name or some variation of it. And it's not just Brunson. Joshua going to be popular for Josh Hart. Miles from Miles McBride. Those names very popular already, according to the Social Security Administration.
2: Well, funny you mentioned Spike Lee in the audience on the Tonight Show last night. He really is the Knicks super fan. And you know this team's a big deal when the Los Angeles Times, of all papers, is asking whether Spike Lee should get a ring, too.
9: Yeah, we'll see if they do this. It would be a first. So Knicks super fan, legendary filmmaker Spike Lee has become the Knicks' most famous and visible fan. He's had season tickets since 1985. He's a courtside fixture for decades. And he himself has said he's spent about $10 million on tickets over the years.
0: Wow.
9: So several celebrities took to social media, including Kevin Hart and Stephen A. Smith, calling for Lee to receive a championship ring and recognition of his loyalty to the Knicks. A couple years ago, he was also inducted into the Naismith Basketball Hall of Fame's Super Fan Gallery.
2: Well,
9: I didn't even know
2: that
9: existed. But you know, when he was interviewed recently, they asked him what they thought of, you know, he thought of this win. And he said, well, as happy as he is now, he says, why don't we do it again next year? Back-to-back championships.
0: There you go. Keep it going. All right, Alexis Christophorus, thanks for checking the front pages for us this morning. Up next, we have the latest from the G7 summit, where Iran and Ukraine are taking center stage. Plus, SpaceX keeps going up like, well, a rocket ship. That's coming up in our 5:30 news. It's on a day when S&P futures are little changed, and so are Dow futures. NASDAQ futures, they're up 0.1%, up 33 points. 10-year Treasury yield at 4.44%. Now we have a look at today's Bloomberg weather forecast.
26: Showers and thunderstorms this morning causing delay problems to and from the New Orleans area, where temperatures are going to be near 81 today. We also have showers and thunderstorms producing delays to and from the Houston area today. Some of the rain may be heavy, highs near 82. Chicago will see developing showers and thunderstorms as the day goes on. Delays are likely, highs near 75. St. Louis will also see showers and storms later today, highs near 90. I'm Rob Carolyn, Bloomberg Radio.
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2: We're coming up on 5:30 on Wall Street. Good morning. I'm Nathan Hager.
0: And I'm Karen Moscow, and we're just about 4 hours away from the open of U.S. trading. Let's get you up to date on the news you need to know at this hour. President Trump is touting an interim deal with Iran at the G7 leaders summit in Evian, France, with host President Emmanuel Macron at his side. The president said the agreement will reopen the Strait of Hormuz once it's signed on Friday.
3: toll-free. We had a little argument on that. It's toll-free. So I don't think we're going to need much help. But I don't think it's a bad idea to have a ship or two up here from a few countries.
0: Despite those assurances from President Trump, fellow G7 leaders aren't so sure. And Bloomberg Middle East correspondent Abir Abu Omar reports a key question about the strait is still not clear.
5: Iran is saying that it will not charge a toll for the 60-day ceasefire that will be extended once the Strait of Hormuz is opened. J.D. Vance, the vice president in the United States, says actually there's an explicit clause in the MOU that suggests it will not be tolled. So you're getting that conflict yet again leading up to this MOU being signed at the sidelines in Geneva.
0: And Bloomberg's Abir Abu Omar reports Vice President Vance is expected to represent the U.S. at the signing.
2: And today, Karen, Ukraine is on the agenda at the G7 as well. Ukrainian President Volodymyr Zelensky has arrived for a morning session focused on his country's war with Russia. Bloomberg Chief Europe correspondent Oliver Crook is covering the gathering in Evian.
13: Really, it's the sort of re-engagement of the United States in the potential negotiations for peace in Ukraine, possible support for Ukraine. You'll remember that the United States effectively basically walked away from all of the negotiations between Ukraine and Russia. Obviously, the United States has been largely distracted by the situation in the Middle East in recent months. But we heard it from Donald Trump last night saying effectively that the United States is going to put its attention back on the conflict in Ukraine, back on Russia and Ukraine, and try potentially to bring that to resolution.
2: Bloomberg's Oliver Crook reports Zelensky's arrival in France comes after Ukrainian drones struck an oil refinery in Moscow overnight, the latest in a series of attacks on Russia's energy infrastructure.
0: Let's turn to the markets now, Nathan, where stocks are coming off a major rally on Wall Street. The Dow Jones Industrial Average closed at an all-time high. The S&P 500 rose 1.7%, while the tech-heavy NASDAQ 100 added 3.1%. Right now, S&P futures are a little changed. Dow and NASDAQ futures, they're up about a tenth of a percent. NYMEX crude oil's down more than 2%. It's at $78.90 a barrel, Brent at $81.50.
2: And shares of SpaceX, Karen, are up 10.5% in the pre-market after rising almost 20% on their second day of trading. Elon Musk's company is now worth more than $2.5 trillion. David Bowers, co-head of ECM Americas at J.P. Morgan Chase.
15: These are great times for the markets. And I think unlike other cycles we've seen where IPO issuance has been extremely active, you have a real catalyst forming the investment thesis behind this. This is the reindustrialization of America. We're creating new ecosystems, new economies. I mean, you think about what space could become, what AI could become. These are investment theses that many people haven't been able to invest behind before.
2: That's J.P. Morgan Chase's David Bauer. SpaceX is now one of the six biggest companies in the world.
0: Nathan, Anthropic is seeking to resolve a fresh confrontation with the Trump administration over artificial intelligence security that prompted the company to disable global access to its two most advanced AI models. Bloomberg News has learned senior technical staff from Anthropic met with administration officials at the Commerce Department yesterday to discuss the national security concerns raised by the government.
2: And in Asia, Karen, the Bank of Japan raised its benchmark interest rate to its highest level in 31 years, up 0.25% to 1%.
0: 5:32 on Wall Street. Let's bring in John Tucker with more on what else is going on in New York and around the world. John, good morning.
14: And good morning, Karen. Preparations still underway as history comes Thursday when the Big Apple throws the ticker tape parade for the Knicks. Let's get more this morning from Bloomberg's Charlie Pellett.
16: It's the first ticker tape parade ever for the Knicks, celebrating their first NBA championship in 53 years. It gets underway at 10 a.m. at Battery Park and then heads north up Broadway to City Hall Plaza along the iconic Canyon of Heroes. Mayor Mamdani will then present the team with keys to the city. Also on Thursday, City Hall and other municipal buildings will be lit up in the Knicks colors of blue and orange to celebrate the NBA champs. In New York, Charlie Pellett, Bloomberg Radio.
14: Well, the Air Force confirming all eight members aboard a B-52 bomber are dead after the plane crashed Monday at Edwards Air Force Base in California.
17: Edwards Air Force Base experienced a horrible tragedy, and we lost eight great Americans.
14: That's Colonel James Hayes. Boeing said two of its employees were on board. No word on the cause. Georgia Republicans set to finalize their picks in marquee races for the U.S. Senate and governor in a state primary runoff election today. More from Washington and Bloomberg's Amy Morris.
1: Voters will select nominees for several congressional and state legislative districts, lieutenant governor, secretary of state, and a handful of other contests in which no candidate received a majority of the vote in the May 19th primary. U.S. Representative Mike Collins and former University of Tennessee football coach Derek Dooley are the finalists for the Republican nomination to challenge Senator John Ossoff in November. President Trump did not endorse a candidate during the primary campaign, but he did endorse Collins for the runoff. In Washington, Amy Morris, Bloomberg Radio. Well,
14: the Senate has voted to confirm one of the President Donald Trump's former personal attorneys to the U.S. Court of Appeals for the Eighth Circuit. Justin Smith's nomination was approved by a 48-43 vote on Monday. Smith represented Trump in a sexual abuse and defamation case brought by the writer E. Jean Carroll. Trump has looked to his personal legal teams to fill federal appeals court seats on several occasions during his second term. Democrats have expressed concern about whether some of Trump's picks will be more loyal to the president than the law. Iran opened its 2026 World Cup campaign in Southern California against New Zealand, ending with a respectable 2-2 draw. But Iran's coach said his country is the most oppressed team in the World Cup in a press conference after the game, and claimed the team was being forced to return to their training base in Mexico without time for recovery. The discord struck a nerve in parts of Los Angeles because the region is home to the world's largest Iranian expat community. While almost everybody in that area opposed the current government, many retain a loyalty to their national squad. Iran ranked 20th in the World Cup going into yesterday's match. And global news, 24 hours a day, whenever you want it, with Bloomberg News Now. I'm John Tucker, and this is Bloomberg. Karen.
0: All right, John Tucker, thank you. We continue to watch shares of SpaceX this morning. They're up more than 10.5%. It's putting the stock right on track to extend a rally that followed its blockbuster debut last week. And futures this morning, they're taking a bit of a pause. Traders are waiting for this week's first Federal Reserve policy decision under Kevin Warsh. Right now, S&P futures are a little changed. So are Dow futures. That's after the Dow Jones Industrial Average rose to a record yesterday. NASDAQ futures up 0.1%. And this is Bloomberg.
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2: The G7 summit in Evian, France, where President Trump is holding a bilateral summit with leaders from Qatar. Let's listen in.
21: And also American companies investing in Qatar. So overall, you know, we are very, very proud and very happy about this relationship. And, you know, I want once again, thank you very much for your leadership. I think it was a very critical time, but I think you took the right decision. Thank you.
3: Thank you, too. Qatar is going to be investing much more than $1 trillion in the United States. We have over 18. It's going to be 19.4 or so when it figures out. But, you know, we set a record. There's never been anything like it. No country in history has had that kind of investment. We'll be having almost $19.2 trillion invested in the United States. The record was 3 10 years ago from another country, when it was hot, but we have the hottest country in the world right now. But Qatar's been a great investor. We really rekindled ourselves when I met with you last year, a year ago, probably 13, 14 months. That was a good trip. And
21: it was amazing. So amazing. Lost three, I think. Yeah, I mean, a year.
3: That was a great trip. And we've been friends for a long time. We've known each other for a long time, but Qatar is investing tremendous amounts of money in our country, and we appreciate that. Our country is we're building more factories, AI. We're leading AI by a lot. We're building automobile factories. We're building more than we've ever built in the history of our country. No country is ever doing what we're doing right now. No country has ever been able to do. And those factories will be opening over the next year and a half. Some are already open very soon. The pharmaceutical companies are coming back. The car companies are coming back from Germany, from Japan, from so many other places, Mexico and Canada. They're all coming back. We lost them foolishly years ago because we had presidents that didn't really know what they were doing. They should have never lost them. But they're all coming back in beautiful, brand new, gleaming factories. In fact, there are a couple of big old plants. And I said, are you going to use that plant? And they said, no, we're building brand new. They're knocking it down. Everything's built brand new, beautiful. It's jobs. And the auto business, we're going to bring back probably, you know, we lost 57% of our automobile business. I think we're going to bring it mostly back. And for chips, we were the king of chips, and then it got stolen from us. We went from being the king to having basically no chip business. The CHIPS Act that was done by Biden a disaster, just a stupid thing to do. You handed billions and billions of dollars to people and then they didn't build a factory. But we have a different system. We have a system that if they don't build, they get paid tariffs. They have to pay tariffs of upwards of 200%. They don't have to pay anything for a little while, but if they don't get their plant built, then we would have, I think, 50% of the chip industry by the time I leave office, so maybe more. They're building mostly coming out of Taiwan, but they're building, and a lot of them, for whatever reason, in Arizona, Texas. But we'll have 50%, maybe more than that, of the chip industry. We're going to have, you know, we'll be making almost all of our pharmaceuticals. And likewise that, if they don't build, they'll have 150 to 200% tariff to pay. If they do build, they have no tariff to pay. So our country has never done anything like this. And just, I want to mention Iran. We appreciate the relationship we've had over the short period of time with Iran. The primary thing, it's, you know, we can talk about the Iran deal all day long. We're not investing any money. We have the right to if we want, but we're not investing any money. We didn't pay for it like Obama did. He paid billions of dollars. He paid $1.7 billion from an airplane, all green cash. It was crazy. I watched that. I couldn't believe it. But the one thing that's happening that's of note, frankly, the only thing that really matters to me, is Iran will never have a nuclear weapon. And it says it loud and clear. They're not going to develop it. They're not going to buy it. They're not going to do anything with it. And if they do, they suffer unbelievable consequences. Not just a little bit, like, I won't even tell you the consequences, but the consequences are the ultimate consequences.

0: as you know, at least 42,000 protesters were killed in Iran, killed. They were protesting. The Wrestler, they had the big event at the White House the other day, the UFC, and they were all talking about he was a great fighter. And he was hung with his two friends because he spoke something about their regime. It's tough stuff. So we're very happy that we're involved. We're very, very impressed with Qatar and the way they've handled things. Because they were really on the line. They were in the front line. They were being shot at just about as much as anybody, but you were a lot closer because you were right there. Literally, I could walk in a minute. Every other place I have to take a plane, but I can walk. So they were really on the line. And I just want to comment that congratulate you on bravery. I don't know if you get congratulated for bravery, because bravery is something you either have or you don't, and you never know until you test it. But you were tested, and you had great bravery. Thank you very much.
1: Are you going to have a separate meeting with President Zelensky? And what would What would a Ukraine deal look like?
0: Well, we have one, but we had a good meeting. I'm meeting him later on today. We had a very good meeting. Look, Russia should make a deal. Russia's lost tremendous amounts of people, and so is Ukraine. Last month, they lost 35,000 soldiers between the two of them. Think of it. This is on a monthly basis, they average 25,000 people, mostly soldiers, young, beautiful people. And it's crazy what's going on there. But we had a meeting, and we'll see how. I spoke with President Putin on Sunday. And it's sort of the same thing. I mean, they just keep going, fighting, losing soldiers. They lose so many soldiers. This is not since World War II has anything like this happened. I settled 8 wars. This was the one I thought was going to be the easiest settle. There's a lot of dislike between the two leaders. But I'm meeting with him again later on today.
1: And are you going to have a special focus on Ukraine?
0: Well, we're going to look. Now we were focused on Iran. That's going to be in the back, in the rear view mirror, but we'll be. We have nothing to do with it. We sell weapons to them. We don't even give them. Obama gave them $350 billion worth of weapons. Gave, which was crazy. The European Union pays us full price for weapons, but it's not that. It's that this, it has no impact on us other than we sell weapons. We're thousands of miles away, but the only reason I don't like to see 25,000 young people die every month. Every month, 25,000 people die. Young people, they're just starting their life. They go to this front and they get blown up. And Ukraine is losing a lot of people too. I mean, the whole thing is ridiculous. So, I'm going to do whatever I can.
2: Mr. President, if the Iranian regime continues to kill their own people, will you still go ahead with this deal?
0: If they refuse to what with their people?
2: If they continue to kill their own people, the Iranian...
0: Well, we talked to them about it, and we see. I will say the majority of that took place during the first and second regimes, much more so than now. It was much more severe. But it's a terrible thing. Yeah, do you have a question?
3: Yes, Mr. President. This is for both you and the Emir. What are the economic opportunities for Iran if there's continued cooperation with the United States moving forward?
0: Well, I think they'd be good. I mean, I can tell you from our standpoint, we have a lot of opportunities all over the world. But the Emir lives right next door, and I think, they have a lot of oil. I think they'll be good. First, they're going to have to prove themselves, I think, before any of us go in there. But I hope they do well. I hope they do well. Look, one thing, whether they do well or poorly, they can't have a nuclear weapon. That's a big thing. If they had a nuclear weapon, they would have blown up Israel, they would have blown up the Middle East, and they probably would have taken a shot at us. We would have gotten them first, I think. But they would have done tremendous damage. Had we not canceled the Obama nuclear deal, the JCPOA, you would have had them having a nuclear weapon 5 years ago. That expired. That was a road to a nuclear weapon. It was the dumbest deal I've ever seen other than NAFTA. NAFTA maybe

0: was even dumber. But just in terms of a bad deal for us, paid them billions and billions of dollars. We pay nothing. They paid them billions of dollars, and it was a disaster. I terminated that in my first term. Had I not terminated, and we hit them hard, we terminated it. In my second term, we sent in the B-2 bombers, and we terminated their, I call it the nuclear dust, their enriched material, right? And totally effectively. And I remember when CNN, which is fake news, I don't know, it probably isn't, but CNN said, well, maybe it wasn't that effective. So the Atomic Energy just reported that it was one of the most devastating bombings that they've ever seen. The whole mountain collapsed on top of it. And frankly, to go get it, we're going to go get it. But to go get it is a big deal. Because they say only China and us have the equipment where you can even get. The whole mountain has collapsed on top. We have cameras on it. You could make the case, why are you even bothering? Because it's not really valuable. It's, you know, it's probably $500,000 worth. It's not very valuable stuff. But I think psychologically we're one together.
1: Can I just answer you asked that? I think in the last couple of months or weeks, I think that wasn't our... We were not interested in, you know, what are the opportunities, economical opportunities in Iran. Our interest, both of us, was to, first of all, to find a deal to stop this war. This is our main target. But looking at the economy and the opportunity, I'm sure there can be huge opportunities. And, you know, as long as I said, this is a very important momentum to keep working like that to reach, let's say, the final deal. After that, Iran will be, you know, of course, open for any kind of investment. And I'm sure there are going to be huge opportunities. But to be honest, you know, we never thought of it. You know, our target, you know, is to try to find a deal.
0: Well, they're going to need something because we blew them up. And, you know, you could make the case, I used to make the case that, like a week ago I said it, now it's different, we have an agreement, but if we left, we did a great job. If we just left, we did a great job, because it would take them 15, 20 years maybe to rebuild. And we were going to do a much bigger job if the agreement wasn't signed. We would have taken it to a level. But if we did that, they would never, ever, I believe, be able to rebuild. Too much.
2: Mr. President, what are the expectations for Israel? Can this deal survive if Israel attacks Lebanon?
0: It can, and, you know, I consider that the minor war, the Iran's a big one, but we have that a little pinprick out there that constantly rears its head, and that's Hezbollah. And, you know, I was very responsible for Syria, and the man that's running Syria now is a person that I put there along with President Erdogan and some others. He's done an amazing job of pulling it together. He's not a Boy Scout, but he's done an amazing job of pulling it together. And he is very good with Hezbollah, does not like them. And I'll tell you what, Israel's fighting Hezbollah too long, and too many people are being killed. And you don't have to knock down an apartment house every time you're looking for somebody, because there are a lot of people in those apartment houses, and they're not all Hezbollah, that I can tell you. And I suggested to Israel to let Syria take care of Hezbollah, because to be honest with you, I think they do a better job of doing it. And I didn't like Syria. I didn't like where 2 hours before we're signing the agreement that there was an attack in Lebanon, in Beirut. It wasn't like in the southern side, and, you know, it was in Beirut. I did not like that. I let them know that. I didn't like it, not at all. But I think that Syria, you know, he's pulled that country together amazingly quickly. He's very capable, and he's been very good for me. He's protected everything that I've asked for. He's done. And if Israel can't do the job without killing everyone else, he'll do the job. Syria will do the job.
3: Are you frustrated with Netanyahu, sir?
0: No. We had a great relationship. We're talking about some end details. I didn't like that he did an attack based on a, you know, there's a very minor little thing with some drones that were released, and he ends up doing a very, I saw that attack. I saw where that bomb went. Did you see what happened? That was not, that was a vicious, that was too much. You know, you can do too much also, but we've had a very effective relationship. Without us, without the United States, there would be no Israel. Without me, there would be no Israel, because no other president was willing to do what I did. I've had a great relationship with Bibi, but now Bibi has to be more responsible with respect to Lebanon. Lebanon used to be a great country. It was a country where you had professors, doctors, lawyers. The great intellect was in Lebanon. Now it's just, it's terrible. I would say of all countries, they've been treated the worst. And they can't defend themselves. And they have Hezbollah, which is a problem for them. So, no, I'm not happy with the way Israel has handled themselves with Lebanon and with Hezbollah. They should have been able to do the job faster. It just goes on forever. And when that happens, it throws a negative light on the big deal, and that's the deal with Iran. So when you ask me about Bibi, an unbelievable relationship. But Israel would have been blown up a long time ago had I not gotten involved. Two things I did. I terminated the Iran nuclear deal. Barack Hussein Obama sold out Israel for Iran. He went to Iran. He sold them out. How anybody can vote for this guy or the party, the Democrats, I call them, because they're dumb. They're dumb people. That's number one. How anybody can vote for them. And the second was the B-2 bombers, just totally deserved. So they had the right there, the JCPOA. I watched these politicians. I watched this Senator Reid that nobody ever heard of the other day. Well, this deal is the same as the deal Barack Obama. No. This deal is a wall to a nuclear weapon. His deal was a road to a nuclear weapon. My deal, they can't have a nuclear. They get blown up. If they have a nuclear weapon, they get blown up. In his deal, they were allowed to have a nuclear weapon. And in all fairness to Bibi, I remember very well, Bibi came to Washington and begged Obama not to make that deal. And Obama was on the side of Iran, not Israel. And he made the deal. That deal was a disaster. I terminated that deal. And if I didn't terminate, and was very tough after the termination, and if I didn't do that, Howard knows better than anybody, if I didn't terminate that deal, I believe that they would have, Israel wouldn't be here right now. And the second one was what we did with
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6: State Attorney General James Utmeyer files a civil lawsuit against TikTok for deceiving parents about its safety and failure to comply with Florida's under 16 social media law. He accuses TikTok of false advertising.
7: They make so much money. And so we're here to tell them today, open up your checkbook. Let's go. 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Let's fix the app.
6: The 66-page complaint says TikTok knowingly lets kids under 13 use the platform and allows those 14 and 15 to do it without parental consent. The lawsuit seeks compliance plus civil penalties. No word yet from TikTok. Wendy Grossman, Miami.
5: One person's dead, four others are hurt after an explosion in Miami-Dade County. It happened at a county maintenance facility. Fire Rescue says an underground fuel tank exploded. Florida's two U.S. senators joined the chair of the Florida Holocaust Museum in St. Petersburg, denouncing plans by Kanye West to hold two concerts across the bay in Tampa. Ashley Moody agreed with her colleague Rick Scott that the Tampa Sports Authority made a mistake in agreeing to host the rapper, known for anti-Semitic statements and a song praising Hitler.
8: And when you have a taxpayer-funded body that is prioritizing hate and anti-Semitism, they have a lot of explaining to do.
5: The Sports Authority says free speech and contractual obligations require the concert to go on. A new tool could help deputies communicate better with residents in Pinellas County. The sheriff's office received body cameras that can translate nearly 60 foreign languages. With Florida's News, I'm Chris Trankman.
9: President Trump is speaking out on the new deal with Iran. Trump announced the deal as he met with world leaders at the G7 summit in France early Monday. It's designed to open up the Strait of Hormuz and allow for a 60-day window for the U.S. and Iran to strike a long-term deal that curbs Iran's nuclear ambitions. Eight people are dead after a B-52 bomber crashed at Edwards Air Force Base in California.
10: Edwards Air Force Base experienced a horrible tragedy, and we lost 8 great Americans.
9: Deputy Commander of the 412th Test Wing, Colonel James Hayes, says this was a mixed crew of military, government civilians, and government contractors. The base said it happened shortly after the aircraft took off during a routine test mission Monday morning. The crash is under investigation. And severe storms are expected to hit millions across the Midwest and Northeast this week. The weather threat is expected to start later today, with gusty winds and hail set to hit parts of Illinois, Indiana, and Michigan. Major cities like Chicago, Indianapolis, and Detroit could all be impacted. I'm Mark Mayfield.
4: What's happening?
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15: Well, here we go. As you start your commute on this Tuesday morning, everything looks great. I checked the interstates and the bridges. Nothing lingering as far as blocking any lanes for your ride in this morning. It should be right now for the next few minutes before anything happens. It all looks great, and it could change in a second, as you know. Don't forget that Howard Franklin Bridge, 55 miles an hour still, even in the express lanes. Yes, it says express, but at 55 miles an hour. 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Keeping you updated, I'm Pat George.
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27: Starting your morning off right. A new way of talk. A new way of understanding. Because we're in this together. 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
28: You don't understand. I'm too afraid to go on.
29: What do you mean?
28: I can't go on.
29: Hey, hello?
28: I couldn't even get Wordle. I failed in 6 attempts. That never happens. My streak is broken.
29: It took you 6 attempts for Wordle?
28: And then I only got a few hours sleep.
29: Yeah.
28: I wake up, my Aura Ring says, "You can do it." You know it's bad when your Aura Ring goes Bella Caroli on you.
29: Yeah.
28: You can do this. You half asleep, fly the plane, you can do it. Stick your landing. Oh, I'll go anyway. I don't care. Welcome to Tuesday, June the 16th, 2026, on the air, streaming live on your iHeartRadio app. Good morning. I'm Michael. This is your morning show. Jeffrey's got the sound. Red's keeping an eye on the content. Oh, boy. Do your red for us. Jeffrey?
29: Me? Oh, me do it?
1: Yeah.
2: Oh, my God.
3: Yeah, he's got so many stories. Did you notice, Michael, that they gave the poison apple to Vance just like Biden gave the border to Kamala?
1: Red has done a good job. We got primaries today. That's a big story in our nation. In Georgia, it's everything. Senate, House, governor. Alabama, Senate and House only, no governor. Mayor is the big one in the District of Columbia, where, at least as things look, Janice Lewis-George, a Democrat socialist, is favored in the polls and prediction markets have her winning the Democratic primary in Washington, D.C. Could this be another major city and the capital city turning into another victory for the socialist Democrats? It's early, but that's how things are shaping in the District of Columbia. Then you have in Oklahoma, U.S. Senate, governor, and House races in the primaries today. California, just House, I believe, in California. So primary Tuesday is going to be in full swing today in many parts of the country. We have 8 dead in a B-52 crash at a U.S. Air Force base in Southern California. Still don't know the cause. The investigation continues. On the signing of the Iranian deal, the president, of course, first indicating that the digital signing has taken place, and that's just to the memorandum of understanding. Today, we're going to delve a little bit deeper into three different areas. And again, no one is trying to take sides against anyone. We're all living the same moment together. It's important that we understand it together. Today, both our colonels are out. Not a good day for them to be on assignment, I might add. We have Lieutenant Colonel James Carafano out of the country and Bucci not available until Thursday. So I can tell you that I did talk to Stephen Bucci, Colonel Bucci, and, you know, what I heard in essence was not a lot of confidence in the Iranian motives, not a lot of confidence that this accomplishes really anything, or, as I would say, too, needs to. You have the CIA director coming out and saying Iran's intentions on the deal are certainly in question. So when you start, you know, you kind of have a narrative. How do I say this without upsetting so many of you? You have a sales pitch from the president, but from serious minds, they're stuck like me. Sorry to throw me in there. I never do me first, but they're in the same position. You've already achieved everything you need to achieve. Done. Leave.
5: Why do you run such a hostile workplace?
1: It's not hostile. See what I mean? You know, on a day where I'm lacking sleep like this, you think you'd give me, who's my girlfriend in Delaware? Why am I blank on her name? Lack of sleep. That's why I'm blank. You know, our one from WLIM that did the...
2: Hannah.
1: Hannah, yeah. I need some Hannah to wake me up. Yeah. I yesterday.
6: That gentleman said to that lady next door, well, that's because I am.
1: Oh. You know who she sounds like? The mom on Golden Girls. Same voice, same delivery. But funnier. All right, so what I'm getting at is, you know, the president's trying to tell you this is an amazing historic deal because he wants the ribbon on the package. But serious minds, people that really, you know, understand these things, nobody's taking it serious. Because I said from the beginning, it doesn't matter what they sign, who would trust it? Only a fool would trust whatever they sign, which sets up our second angle that we're going to discuss, which is Bibi Netanyahu saying Israel has no intentions of leaving Lebanon. They will be leaving troops there. Now, that makes me want us to have bigger conversations than the rest of the world. Because we don't take our eye off the ball here. Remember, this all began with an attack on Israel. It all began with Israel's retaliations on the proxies and then eventually leading to Israel having to deal with the source, Iran. Now, at that point, time out. Wait, if you're going to stir up this hornet's nest, we're going to have to do it with you to protect our interests. Our bases, our regional allies, and you. So nobody ever, and think about it, has anybody ever looked you in the eye and said this? in a sense, the cause of all of this, just like the cause with Russia and Ukraine, is the first act. So Russia caused the Russia-Ukrainian war with an invasion. And that drew in U.S. support. By way of proxies and invading Israel and creating a slaughter, Iran has drawn in Israel and Israel has drawn in America. Not just to defend Israel, but because of our interests. Well, our interests have been secured. In other words, I want you to see clearly, it is possible for it to be over for the U.S., and it is, if we weren't making a quagmire of a peace agreement that doesn't have any value. Our interests would be done. That doesn't mean Israel's are. Quite frankly, and I think you only hear this here, I'm sure, like my colonels, I'm sure, like the CIA director, I'm sure, like the Prime Minister of Israel, Bibi Netanyahu, we're all viewing Iran as a 1,400-year problem because that's their brand. I think President Trump, in a narrative, is trying to address this from a presidential historical narrative as a 49-year problem. It's not. So if you look at it as a 1,400-year problem, they don't have a nuclear weapon. They don't have any scientists. They don't have their laboratories. They don't have their materials. It would take them a long time. That's all you were going to be able to do. And then once they retaliated in the Strait of Hormuz, secure that. And that's it. There are no agreements. In fact, you leave it right there. I think what's being missed in all of this, I won't say the name because it might be inappropriate. When we were at the gala in West Palm, I got to meet one of my heroes. And he's the leader of Preborn. And, you know, we were having this conversation. And I said, you know, everybody sees the negative. I see the positive. Man has once again tried to find its own way minus God. And it's reaching bottom. And that's usually when they stop and man looks up. And I jokingly said, can you imagine if Billy Graham was still alive and in his prime? What a harvest. What a world waiting to hear the truth. What a world waiting to have someone say, we'll wait for you. For those of you that's sitting up high, you make your way down. We'll wait for you because there's a harvest coming. I said, unfortunately, there is no Billy Graham. I don't think there's a Billy Graham coming. And then we laughed and looked at each other. Maybe it's us. You ever get that way in life? You look around, you go, well, no one else is saying it. I guess I better say it. This is one of those moments. So just as it began and the U.S. was in the position, well, if you're going to stir up this hornet's nest, we're going to have to come along. We have interests that will have to be secured. Your interests could be done before the original interests are done. And they are right now. I don't see anything else President Trump needs to do in Iran unless that strait doesn't open and stay open. But on the front lines of this, I don't see any reason why Bibi Netanyahu, viewing this enemy as a 1,400-year enemy rightly, should feel like things are green-lighted enough for him to go back home and wait for this to happen again. And the two can't coexist, and they're not counter. This doesn't have to end with now the U.S. because Bibi Netanyahu isn't playing along with a ribbon-cutting narrative, is now suddenly some kind of stubborn enemy or effing this or effing that. Yeah, I'm still mad over that. So three things to keep your eye on. People that really understand enemies, because remember, in war, an enemy always has a say. Until you've killed every last one of them, they'll have a say. May not be what you'd say, may not be what you'd pressure, luck, and do, but they could. They don't have much left, but they could do with what they have. They have a say. Even if that say is lying through their teeth and signing an agreement they have no intention of keeping. And if it's a 1,400-year enemy, you know they have no intention of keeping. If it's a 47-year enemy, maybe, you know, whatever you want to believe. If you're dumb enough to believe it's a 47-year enemy, you're dumb enough to believe their intentions. But no one really is that I respect. No colonels, no generals, no CIA director, no prime minister of Israel. And then in the midst of this, don't miss this last piece. President forces through this quagmire of a peace deal to get the Art of the Deal ribbon on something that nobody even thinks is a ribbon. And when he's all done digital signing, I'm going to turn it all over to JD. Oh, is this another apprentice? Because if so, I've got some advice for JD. Don't take it. Same advice I gave Kamala Harris when Joe Biden turned to her and said, I'm turning the border over to the vice president to oversee, knowing it was a poison apple. So you set something up based on the wrong enemy, a false pretext that we need an agreement. Oh, and then the upholding of it, I'm going to turn it over to the vice president. No, as commander in chief, you took away the threat. Good for you. We're done. Good for you. Now watch him. But here's the piece that's the most important. And this gets lost in all these stupid games we're playing in the end. Donald Trump did the right thing, achieved the great thing, and also showed future presidents the perfect example of how to handle Iran. And no one's going to remember it because of all of this at the end. In fact, if there's anything good to come that I can believe in, it's either going to be J.D. Vance, or like the border, it's going to be J.D. Vance taking a poison apple like Kamala Harris did. I hope everybody's following this. If you're following it, let me know using the talkback. If you've got questions, ask them using the talkback. We believe talk radio is a conversation again. It's your morning show. It's your voice that matters. If you're listening on the iHeart app, there'll be a talkback button. Press it, counts you down, gives you 30 seconds to ask a question, make a comment, and take your place. You can also email me, Michael D. We spare you the spelling of the last name, Michael D. at iHeartMedia.com. Got a lot to cover today, as you can already tell. Miss a little, you'll miss a lot. Miss a lot, we'll miss you. Well, what's happening in the Middle East is far from over, and it's not just another headline. It could be a direct hit to your wallet if it isn't already. The Iran conflict is pushing oil prices higher now with what looks like a resolution. They may come down. It's going to take a while for them to get down and then the grocery prices to respond and get down and utilities to get down. If it corrects, great. But when energy spikes, the dollar buys less. If you're concerned, if inflation sticks, energy stays high, the economy slows, recession risks rise. Moody's has it at 50% right now. I'm rooting for it not to happen. But there are warning signs you can't ignore. What are the central banks doing? They've been buying more gold. 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All right, one chance to live this Tuesday, June the 16th, 2026. We're in it together. Let's understand it together. Let's understand it better than anyone else. This is your day. This is your morning show.
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12: My name's Phil from Beverly, Massachusetts. I've lost 88 pounds with Awaken 180. I was type 2 diabetic and I was severely overweight. 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
14: Years later, and the Constitution is still the owner's manual. 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
15: We're worded perfectly, Mike McCann. 27 minutes after the hour, 8 people are dead after a B-52 bomber crashed at Edwards Air Force Base in California. Mark Mayfield has more.
16: Deputy Commander for the 412th Test Wing, Colonel James Hayes, says this was a mixed crew of military, government civilians, and government contractors.
30: Edwards Air Force Base experienced a horrible tragedy, and we lost 8 great Americans.
16: Their base said it happened shortly after the aircraft took off during a routine test mission on Monday morning. The crash is under investigation. Edwards Air Force Base is located about 100 miles northeast of Los Angeles. I'm Mark Mayfield.
15: Staff members for Senator Mitch McConnell in Kentucky are sharing an update following his hospitalization from this past weekend.
17: A spokesperson for McConnell says he is fully engaged on Senate business and wants to be back at work. The 84-year-old lawmaker was admitted to the hospital on Sunday, with the exact reason not yet released. McConnell is retiring from the Senate when his term ends later this year after spending over 40 years in office. I'm Tammy Trujillo.
15: Steven Spielberg's new sci-fi alien film, Disclosure Day. It's number one at the box office.
18: People have a right to know the truth. This is a story about us. All of us.
19: It brought in $44 million in its opening weekend, well above the previously anticipated $35 million haul. Obsession came in second place at the weekend box office, bringing in $19 million. Scary Movie, Backrooms, and Masters of the Universe round out the top five movies. In Los Angeles, I'm Michael Kastner.
15: In baseball, how about them OU Sooners? One of the big reasons why I didn't get any sleep. 4-3, hang on to win against Georgia. 2-0 in the College World Series. They'll play again Wednesday against who? Time will tell. Texas 14-2 over Alabama. The Crimson Tide have been eliminated, but that sets up a great game tonight, Georgia and Texas. In Major League Baseball, Tigers 9-3 over the Astros. A bunch of shutouts. Phillies shut out the Marlins 7-0. Reds 12-0 over the Mets. Cardinals 3-0 over the Padres. A's pounded the Pirates 11-2. Dodgers 4-3 over the Rays. D-backs 4-3 over the Angels. Birthdays today. Roberto Duran is 76. From Roseanne, Lori Metcalf, 71. And wide receiver in the NFL, Justin Jefferson, is 27. If it's your birthday, happy birthday. We're so glad you were born.
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0: It's common sense in a world of narrative noise. 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
1: Oh, hey, Mikey, I wanted to say I broke my Wordle streak, too. I didn't get it for 2 days in a row, but I got it yesterday. Low IQ by Mississippi.
2: Yesterday I got it in two. Today, couldn't even get it in six. And then my Aura ring told me, good luck, you can do it. I mean, that's just not a way to start the day. You know, I don't know how many people on the radio ever stop and just talk to you, the audience, and say this, and I mean this from the bottom of my heart. I'm not at work right now. I look forward to our time together. We can't solve everything every day. Now, that can be a source of frustration. Listen, there's a reason why I love to vacuum and I love to mow the lawn. Because you get immediate satisfaction. When you're mowing a lawn, is there any better feeling than looking at the row you just mowed and how good it looks, and then you're in the higher grass next to it, and just slowly
3: and make those lines down the driveway.
2: Yeah, because it's immediate. Most of the things that we talk about are not going to be resolved today. And that's why I keep trying to say this, and I hope you guys are, I know Roger gets it. He often tries to express it. It's just going through all this together. That's the beauty of it. Look, if you marry right, life, and you know what the bumper sticker says, blank happens, it does. It rains on the good and the bad. As Amy Grant once wrote in a song, the same rain that grows up wheat drowns the rat. But in a good marriage, everything that happens just makes you stronger and stronger and love each other more and more, having lived through it together. I don't know about you, but you guys keep me sane. I hope I'm returning the favor and keeping you sane. That's why it's so important that the show is your morning show, not mine. That's why it's so important we hear your voice, just like Bob's, just like Chuck in Oklahoma City.
4: Good morning, Michael. I think you're spot on. This is where Trump being a showman is just getting the best of him.
2: Well, you know, Trump, it's in Trump's defense, from the time he came down that escalator, right? Nobody just went, oh, here's a successful guy who wants to run for president. Well, let's hear him out. No. Immediately, his party alienated him, made fun of him. Didn't take him seriously. The opposing party demonized him. Well, first laughed at him and joked how he couldn't win, and then cried and made fools of themselves the night he did. This man he's faced assassination attempts. He's faced constant lawfare. I mean, in his defense, he is having to fight a two-front war, and one of them's at home. And it's the complication of our interests and our interests in standing with Israel and Israel's interests. The problem where Trump gets is when he gets going in the art of the deal, we're going to get to the root of it right here. And what little we know is in this memorandum of understanding. So, Chuck, hang on for that piece. It's coming right after Joey and Roger. Joey and PA.
5: Good morning, Mikey. Welcome back. This Iran conflict has really got me confused all the way around. Don't know if Trump is playing businessman or politician anymore. And then if it was free to go through the Strait of Hormuz before, why are they coming up with this tax, fee, toll, whatever it is, to allow ships to go through? It sounds like Iran still has control of this.
2: Well, it's going to sound even worse when I go over the proposed U.S.-Iran deal. Roger in Sacramento, let's give him the final say, and then we'll get on.
6: As far as Iran goes, in my perspective of it, because of learning of the 1,400-year perspective, I am almost in total agreement with you, Michael.
2: Yeah, the only criticism I have of Donald Trump is I still think he's viewing this as a 1979 non-problem. As if when the Shia radical Muslims and Ayatollah took over Iran after President Carter meddled with the Shah, that was something brand new. It wasn't. It was something ancient taking control, as led by Muhammad's example and as instructed by the surahs and the hadith. Now, I'm not pluralistic, but from a pluralistic standpoint, a peace-loving Muslim is an authentic Muslim. A political Muslim who is populating, infiltrating, agitating, and will someday wage war is a faithful example of Muhammad's second example. But Iran may be, because of the theology of Islam, where the latter supersedes the prior, that is the most authentic Muslim, the warrior. And that wasn't birthed in 1979. That was birthed by Muhammad's example 1,400 years ago. So this is a pretty predictable enemy based on that. So that's everything, by the way, for you to keep in mind. That's my assessment, that Donald Trump's words and action tells me he sees them as a 47-year problem, not a 1,400-year problem. And he's basing his judgment on that. I don't think Bibi Netanyahu is. I don't think the CIA is. I don't think a lot of colonels and generals are. But he is. And I think he's genuine in doing that. I think he knows he's the commander in chief and it's his job to protect the country. And this was a clear and present predictable danger. He knew it. Biden knew it. Kamala knew it. Obama knew it. A lot of people have known it for a long time. Donald Trump gets a standing ovation for putting talk into action and removing the threat. That makes this world safer for my family and yours. That is never to be taken away. The part that never made sense to me is thinking you need to turn this into an art of a deal, because you're dealing with somebody that can theologically lie for the furtherance of Islam, let alone has a track record of lying. They're never, ever, it's not in their DNA. It'd be like asking me to not be a Christian. Good luck. Now, can I fail the standard? Yeah, but I'll always come home. And I would choose Christ over life, for he is my life. They're never going to give up. They're only going to rebuild. Their ambition is their law, is their calling, is their great commission. They must destroy Israel. They must destroy America. They must kill the Christians and the Jews, and the whole world must submit to Islam. They're not going to stop until they achieve it. So the only thing the future is going to answer is, do they win or do they lose? There is an in-between. Bomb the crap out of them. Every time they build up enough enriched uranium and have enough rockets to deliver it, you bomb them into the Stone Age. And you set them back. Takes them another 10 years to build it. It's like somebody building a wall to cross your fence. When it gets high enough that somebody could maybe get over, knock it down. 3 months later, when they build it high enough to cross the fence again, knock it down again. That's all you got to do. Now, they added a third agitation with this. You have weakened their proxies to ineffectiveness. Iran is broke. They don't have money to support their proxies. So you've dealt a tremendous blow to terrorism. Very good, Donald Trump. You've killed all the scientists. You've destroyed all the enriched uranium. You've depleted their rockets. They have no way to create a weapon of mass destruction or deliver it. Way to go. They started messing in the Strait of Hormuz. You sent ships. You could have sent Marines and put boots on that island, but you didn't. But it's back open. Now keep it open. Who the heck needs an agreement after that? Because even in signing the agreement, no one would believe they'd keep it. Not that I like the agreement. Here's the proposed U.S.-Iran deal. Now, this is the Memorandum of Understanding, so it's not even a deal yet. But the resumption of traffic in the Strait of Hormuz, that's a necessity for the United States and the world. Iran, you don't own the Strait of Hormuz. You can't toll it, and you can't destroy ships on it. You cannot disrupt the flow of energy to other nations. Period. End of story. If they signed this deal, they would stop doing what they never should have been doing. End of the U.S. blockade on Iran. This is what's been breaking them. This is why I say there's nothing wrong with right where we're at. They're going broke, and their own people can consider if they want to live this way or have a regime change. The Strait of Hormuz opens because you keep it open, and they don't have any weapons of mass destruction because you've destroyed them. What do we do with the materials that are there? If anybody moves any rubble to get at it, bomb them. No, in this deal now, you end the blockade on Iran. They can start getting things in and out of their port and making money again. Money that you know they'll rebuild with. Then it just, in the memorandum of understanding, it negotiates, sets up a negotiation for Iran's nuclear-enriched disposal of enriched uranium in a 60-day window. Doesn't mean that they're going to keep their word and do it volitionally. It means you're going to deal with this if you get the agreement 60 days after the agreement when they don't keep the agreement. And then on top of it, you start giving them sanctions relief and release frozen Iranian funds tied to Tehran's compliance. Now, I'll grant you they only get it if they comply, but who the heck's expecting them to comply? But here's the sticking point. The fifth biggest point in this memorandum of understanding is a ceasefire between Israel and Hezbollah in Lebanon. Why? Because Hezbollah is a proxy of Iran. In this agreement, they can lie for a period, and you're no further. You're right back where you were. And it looks like some diplomatic failure when it was really a failure to identify the enemy when you were making the deal with them. Secondly, if they do it and you follow through and do it, you're helping rebuild their proxies and their tyrannical regime. That's not even grounded. That's not even detention. Everything was perfect until the focus became a peace deal. And I'm one of the few people that say this out loud, and I'll continue to say it. I stand with Israel. I stand with Bibi Netanyahu. He gets this enemy accurately. It's a 1,400-year enemy, not a 49-year enemy. And I can predict their actions because I know their theology. And if I'm alive, they want me dead. And I'm never through with them or safe as long as they're alive. The only reasonable in-between is strength. Peace through strength. This is, to me, the greatest shame. This president served a great example to future presidents on how to deal with Iran, and no one's going to see it or remember it. And if time isn't coming,

0: takes a judge. 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All right, 50 minutes after the hour, waking up this morning, not one, not two, not three, but your top five stories of the day are next. President Trump is in France for a meeting. Oh, do I have sound from the G7 from President Trump for you coming up in Sounds of the Day. And alarms are going off in Congress. We should have considered the lockbox. Social Security funds are running dry. That and more as Your Morning Show continues on this Tuesday, June the 16th, 2026. Good morning. This is Your Morning Show. I'm Michael DelGiorno. 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
1: 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We're family. 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
2: Morning, Michael. So we learned something new around the table this morning. You like to mow the lawn. So now it begs the question, are you the anal type that has to mow the lawn in multiple directions? Horizontal, vertical, maybe diagonal? Are you a one and done type?
3: Yeah, which is it?
4: That's a long story. All right, so Corey the Yard Boy is a real yard boy, not just somebody that calls in the show and a dear friend. Corey started doing our lawn a long time ago, and then I'll never forget when I was in a really bad time, he mowed my lawn for free for a while. So as much as I love to mow the lawn, I don't mow the lawn anymore. I'd like to. There are some days I wish I could call him and go, Corey, take the week off. I just need to do this for therapy. But I used to love to mow the lawn. I did not do multiple directions, but I also didn't just go because it depends. You know, if you have a short front yard,
3: yeah, you
4: should go long ways. It'll make your yard look longer. Right. I used to always like to go diagonally, but I did not then go back and exit. Does that make sense?
3: Yeah, absolutely. Absolutely.
4: So always on an angle. Like my first mow was just the very corner, and then I would work my way, and it'd be just a long
3: about
4: cross.
3: Every 2 to 3 weeks, I change mine. I do the crossing, cross diagonal.
4: Yeah. So that's my favorite. Yeah. I've done them all, but yeah, if you're in a hurry, just go straight across. Isn't it fun to learn things about each other? I wonder if Mary mows her. I'll bet you Mary mows her own lawn. See how we are a family, not just a radio show? President Trump says the U.S. and Iran have digitally signed an agreement. What exactly is in that agreement? Everyone would like to know. And he's eager for it to be released.
5: Speaking to reporters at the G7 summit in France on Monday, Trump called it a very powerful document and indicated the official signing ceremony will take place in Geneva on Friday with Vice President J.D. Vance. Not much is known about the agreement, but reports say it will open up the Strait of Hormuz and allow for a 60-day window for the U.S. and Iran to strike a long-term deal that curbs Iran's nuclear ambitions. Meanwhile, Trump is meeting leaders of Europe, Canada, and Japan at the G7, who have grown increasingly frustrated with rising oil prices due to the Iran war. I'm Mark Kneefield.
4: UFC President and CEO Dana White is ruling out hosting another event like Sunday's Freedom 250 experience. Tammy Trujillo has the details.
6: According to White, UFC can't afford it, and he doubled down on the matter, asserting that the company will never do this again, despite acknowledging it was an amazing experience. The UFC covered the $60 million price tag attached to the event, and the promotion ultimately lost money in footing the bill. The event coincided with President Trump's 80th birthday and featured more than a half dozen fights while combining sports and politics in a way never seen at the White House before. I'm Tammy Trujillo.
4: The United Kingdom is banning social media for children under 16.
7: Prime Minister Keir Starmer announced the new rules Monday that could take effect as soon as next year. The ban would likely include platforms like Snapchat, TikTok, YouTube, Instagram, Facebook, and X. The ban will be modeled after a similar law passed last year in Australia, but aims to go further. It could block live streaming and chatting with strangers. The UK is also looking at possibly imposing curfews to limit online activity. Starmer said that social media is addictive and making children unhappy. I'm Michael Cassidy.
4: In sports, how about those Oklahoma Sooners? 4-3 over Georgia. Who'd have thunk it? 2-0, waiting to play Wednesday night. We'll see who comes out of the loser's bracket. Great game tonight. Alabama got eliminated by Texas yesterday. Tonight, Texas and Georgia face off. Birthdays today, NFL wide receiver Justin Jefferson is 27. From Roseanne, Lori Metcalf, 71. Roberto Duran, no mas, 76. And lefty Phil Mickelson is 57. It's your birthday. Happy birthday. So glad you were born.
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16: It's Florida versus TikTok.
17: The state is filing a civil lawsuit against TikTok for deceiving parents about its safety and failure to comply with Florida's under 16 social media law. Attorney General James Uthmeyer says the app must be fixed.
18: Deceiving parents under Florida law. I have tools to protect our consumers from deceptive advertising, deceptive practices that deceive parents from the real harms that are out there for kids.
17: The 66-page complaint says TikTok knowingly lets kids under 13 use the platform and allows those 14 and 15 to do it without parental consent. TikTok has not yet responded. Wendy Grossman, Miami.
16: Florida's two U.S. senators and several other current and former elected officials denouncing plans by rapper Kanye West to hold two concerts in Tampa. Senator Ashley Moody says the Tampa Sports Authority made a mistake in agreeing to host the rapper, known for anti-Semitic statements.
19: And when you have a taxpayer-funded body that is prioritizing hate and anti-Semitism, they have a lot of explaining to do.
16: They spoke at the Florida Holocaust Museum in St. Petersburg. The sports authority says it's free speech. A cat testing positive for rabies after attacking at least five people and a puppy north of Lakeland. The Polk Sheriff's Office says the stray cat was one of many being fed by 31-year-old Angelica Perez, who faces several charges. There could be a high-octane debate as Miami-Dade County commissioners decide today what to do about the Port Miami Fuel Yard. Condo developers bought the land for $180 million. Mayor Daniela Levine Cava vetoed a deal to buy it for $400 million. She says the county could use eminent domain. Commissioners expected to debate the issue today. The first of seven World Cup games in Miami, a draw. Saudi Arabia and Uruguay playing to 1-1 last night at Miami Stadium. With Florida's News, I'm Gordon Bird.
20: President Trump is speaking out on the new deal with Iran. He told reporters just a short time ago it guarantees Iran will not develop or buy a nuclear weapon. He announced the deal as he met with world leaders at the G7 summit in France early Monday. Vice President Vance also spoke about things on Fox News Monday. The deal has not been released by the White House yet, but reports say it will open up the Strait of Hormuz and allow for a 60-day window for the U.S. and Iran to strike a long-term deal that curbs Iran's nuclear ambitions. Primaries are being held today in Georgia, Alabama, Oklahoma, and Washington, D.C. President Trump's political muscle is being tested, including in Georgia's Senate race, where he gave a last-minute endorsement to GOP Congressman Mike Collins. And this week's top 10 songs on the Billboard Hot 100 are out. I Knew It, I Knew You by Taylor Swift is number one. I'm Michael Kastner.
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26: Sure makes a big difference when school's out as far as Tuesday mornings being a slow go. We have our normal slow stuff on the interstates where they should be, but no accidents blocking any of the lanes. As far as coming out of the Brandon area on the crosstown, that still looks good. It's going to get heavier, of course, as morning progresses. But right now, it's still up to speed. The veterans looks great. U.S. 19 couldn't find any problems, and the bridges are good. See traffic troubles? Call the traffic tip line at 866-545-9595. Keeping you updated, I'm Pat George.
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4: ...2026 on the air, streaming live on your iHeartRadio app. This is your morning show. I'm Michael, honored to serve you. Jeffrey's got the sound, Red's got the content. It's about all he's got. He just returned from the bathroom. Primaries are being held today on this Tuesday. Or where did you go? You went to get coffee? Coffee. All right. Well, you'll be going to the bathroom. Primaries are going to be held on Tuesday in Georgia, Alabama. Oh, can't even say it. I don't think I can say it without bringing up the game.
32: Oklahoma. Those Sooners took care of the Georgia Bulldogs. Oh, it was a long ball for the Bulldogs. They put on that little helmet, and boy, they like to hit that ball far. Three solo homers, not enough. Oklahoma wins at 4-3. They advance on Wednesday. But enough about Oklahoma. And we got another socialist ready to become mayor in Washington, D.C. We'll keep an eye on that. An investigation continues into a B-52 bomber crash in California. 8 people dead at Edwards Air Force Base. President Trump is touting his new U.S. deal with Iran. Meanwhile, Senate Minority Leader Chuckie Schumer is calling for details and full transparency regarding the newly announced memorandum of understanding with Iran. I gave you 5 of the points a little bit earlier. And President Trump is in France for a meeting with the Group of 7, an economic forum with the world industrialized nations, as he meets with his counterparts. Details are slowly emerging about the deal with Iran, which is scheduled to be signed on Friday. Our national correspondent, Rory O'Neill, is here and has the story. Good morning, Rory.
0: And good morning. And the president thinks that actually the second phase should be easier to negotiate than this first phase. Of course, the first phase only got us, what, a page and a half MOU? But now the president hopes that it will be easier to negotiate the rest of this deal, because the memorandum really sets up 60 days of more talks, specifically focused on Iran's nuclear program, how or who is going to recover the uranium that is underneath that exploded mountainside. And then it also looks at some sort of a schedule or time frame for unfreezing Iranian assets and setting up a fund that would help fund reconstruction of the country.
4: So Iran seeks a weapon of mass destruction, vows to use it on Israel first in America and anyone else who doesn't convert. Those capabilities were taken away through airstrikes. Now the negotiation with this same person who hasn't changed its stripes or its ambitions begins. So the first point you make, which I don't think everybody gets yet, this is a memorandum of understanding, not a peace deal. It sets up a negotiation for a peace deal, and it's doing so with an untrustworthy adversary who will lie in the memorandum, let alone the negotiation. And when it's all said and done, they get their ports reopened. They get sanction relief, release of frozen Iranian funds, all tied to their compliance that they should have never done wrong in the first place. Oh, and it demands a ceasefire with their proxy Hezbollah in Israel, of which the U.S. has no right to negotiate. I mean, other than that, Rory, it's pretty clean.
0: How was the play, Mrs. Lincoln? And we taxpayers have spent, what, at least $40 billion directly, tragic loss of at least a dozen soldiers' lives, 13, 14, depending on how you count it. And then we've got damage to our military bases across the region because of Iran's strikes on our allies there and where we have our bases. So, yeah, you start running the math here and you start saying, gosh, what is the upside?
4: Well, I will grant you this. They need, because I'm be in great disagreement with you on this, but I will grant you this. They haven't done a good job explaining the threat originally. Like, I know what a threat Iran was, and therefore I'm grateful for what was done, and no lives were lost in vain, and no property was destroyed in vain, taking them from being the most likely and predictable threat to Israel, America, either directly or through proxies. That has all been diminished. The problem I have is when we start getting into these negotiations of peace, I don't think any such thing needs to even be done. And as far as this obsession with the enriched uranium, it's all under rubble. We have satellites. If anybody starts walking around that rubble, bomb it. If anybody tries to disrupt the Strait of Hormuz, bomb it. Just move on, .org. But that doesn't seem to be the case. The president has to have this ribbon, and he insists on having this peace agreement with an adversary that nobody trusts, even if they sign it. It's a path to nowhere is what it is.
0: Well, and then, of course, having this deal as he's at the G7, right? Because he's getting a lot of pressure from his colleagues now saying, look, you know, your actions there have really disrupted things, and it's hurting my country. I think that this G7 is a big part of getting this deal now.
4: Now you have at home the Senate Minority Leader Chuckie Schumer demanding details and full transparency. Again, I think the more details and transparency you get, the more you see there's very little to go on other than a 60-day window leading to nowhere and the details of what will lead it to nowhere. Now, I will say in defense of J.D. Vance and the negotiators, the sanctions relief, the frozen Iranian funds, that's tied to compliance. But immediately you would allow them to open their port, which would allow them to start filling their banks again. And we all know how they like to spend their money rebuilding. Rory's going to be back in the third hour. We're going to talk a little bit more about alarms are going off in Congress as Social Security funding is running dry. We often talk about the talkback button. we actually know Rick, who invented it, Marino.
1: Yeah, absolutely.
4: I think it's changed everything. What I love about it is the old days of talk radio, you would call up and rot on hold, like your time didn't have any worth. No more rotting. You're listening to the iHeart app. On the iHeart app, there's a microphone. You press it. You make your comment, ask your question. You hit send, immediately take your place. And it allows me to get more of your voices on quicker without wasting your time. So I love the talk back. But you know what? There's good old-fashioned letters. And letters, they have their own theme song. Here we go.
2: Letters. Oh, we get letters. We get your letters every day.
4: Every day, we're grateful. Kathy, Gary, Blake, Steve.
2: Letters. I love those letters. Let's find out what you've got to
4: Big finish,
2: say.
4: Boys.
1: Oh, boy.
2: Mailman, mail today.
4: Kathy writes, Michael, listen to Amir Sarfati, Behold Israel, on Telegram or YouTube about Iran and all that is happening. This is Ezekiel 38 and 39 coming to pass. Exciting times to be a believer in Christ. Kathy, oh, don't get me started on Gog and Magog. I don't think they're ready for that. And I know I'm not ready for all the emails from people. That was it's taking out of context. That Gog and Magog and Ezekiel has already happened. Okay. Must have gone so well, it's going to happen again. But yes, I would just add, there's a book by Joel Rosenberg called Epicenter. And I highly encourage everyone. Joel was a fiction writer. And every fiction he would do, by the time it was done, printed, and on a bookshelf, had happened. Now, this is not new, right? If you've ever seen if you haven't seen the movie Contagion since COVID, go watch it. You will talk to me the entire movie. Oh, Facifidus, that's just ivermectin. Yeah. Oh, this and the panic and that and the shutting everything down and the rush to get a vaccine. Yeah. If you haven't seen Executive Decision since 9/11, go watch that. They both happened. But in the case of Joel Rosenberg, he would write these fictional novels about such and such and such and such, and then it would actually happen. And so they started viewing him not as an author, but as a prophet. He's like, I'm not a prophet. And so he talked about the three lenses that you should look at life through. One is a biblical lens, because it's a living word from a past, present, and future God. That's going to give you clues about the future. And chock full of prophecy to boot. Far more accurate than Nostradamus and Nostradeljorno. So he looks at life through a biblical lens, a geopolitical lens, and a historical lens. If you start looking at things as they happen through a historical lens, a geopolitical lens, and a biblical lens, you view Iran very differently. No question about it. So he did this nonfiction piece to explain why all of his little fictional books come true, because he's basing it on those three things. But it serves as a great piece to understanding that there is an epicenter with our Creator. And the epicenter of the world is the Middle East. It's where your eyes look. Things happen other places, and I pay attention, and I use the three lenses. But when they're happening in the epicenter, I'm laser focused. Because the stakes are for all time, always, in the Middle East. And the epicenter of the Middle East is Israel, and the epicenter of the epicenter is the Temple Mount. It's a great book, Epicenter, by Joel Rosenberg. I highly encourage that, and I will check out YouTube, by the way. This one comes from Gary. I'm disappointed in President Trump with this so-called deal. I will never stand. It will never stand. We all know it. Why did Trump ever say help is on the way to the people of Iran? What a terrible thing to do to all those people who were under siege during pure evil. That coupled with the turning our back on Israel. I'm beginning to lose faith in Trump. Sad day. Well, look, nobody's perfect. I would take Donald Trump over Hillary Clinton every day, even looking back, having lived it. And I would take him every day, even looking back, having living it, over Kamala Harris. That doesn't make him perfect. It doesn't mean I have to Look, in all of the Matrix passion shirts and skins divisions, we like to make saviors out of people, and they're not. He's just a man, and he's just the president. And he's done a lot of things right here. That doesn't mean I think what he's doing now is right. And while even I may lose a little bit of faith in him, which I haven't, but even if I have, I never lose faith in God. That's really your choice today. In fact, coming up in Sounds of the Day, or maybe even a little bit before, because I want to give it its own time. Whether it's Trump derangement syndrome or Hollywood derangement, where does it come from? Fear. Why? Because they've created a false god. And rather than realizing that what they're worshiping is an idol and a false god, they feel like they're threatened and have nothing. But if you have a god, you don't need a Donald Trump. God will always provide a Donald Trump. I mean, careful when you use expressions, and I'm not saying you are, but careful when we use expressions like losing faith. I only have faith in God. His son, Christ, and his Holy Spirit that he has sent as a comforter. That's where your focus should be. That's where your faith should be. And when man fails you, it will never shake that. But yeah, I don't get what the president's doing right now. This looks like art of the deal over understanding the enemy, to me too. Blake writes, Michael, until all the details of the Iran deal is exposed, everything is just speculation and pontificating. It's good to analyze and plan next moves, but this has now just become discussion, Blake in Phoenix. Well, you're right. We don't have the exact details of the deal, but the president has laid out enough for us to know that we have a memorandum of understanding, which opens a 60-day window to negotiate. So you don't have a peace deal. You have a memorandum of understanding to negotiate a peace deal. And the framework of that is resumption of traffic in the Strait of Hormuz. Now, they can do it volitionally, or you can force them to do it. I don't know why you think you're getting a great victory and them agreeing to do it when you have the strength to enforce it. We know it involves ending the U.S. blockade of Iran. That allows things to goods and services to flow in and out of their ports, which replenishes their bank accounts. Why reward them for their untrustworthy behavior? Negotiate Iran's nuclear enrichment and disposal of enriched uranium during the 60-day window. Why does it matter? Why am I the only one that knows the scientists are dead? The destroyed uranium is under rubble. If any bodies move on it or try to go in there, bomb it again. Why are we going to have a big, long discussion with them? You can't be nuclear. And when you get these ideas that you can be nuclear again, remember how we just bombed you, because we will bomb you again. So that's why I keep coming back to the president gave future presidents the perfect example of how to deal with Iran right up until he obsessed on this peace agreement. It's more like pest control than eradication. And on top of it, if they do the two things that they should have never done anyway, you give them sanctions relief and release dozens of frozen Iranian funds tied to their compliance. And then you throw in a ceasefire between Israel and Hezbollah in Lebanon, which you had no right to do. Now, Israel was attacked alone and responded alone and was acting alone when it was going after Iran. The U.S. said, well, wait a minute, you can't stir up that hive of bees without us protecting our interests, so we'll come with you. All right. And I said from the very beginning, and the U.S. could achieve its objectives before Israel does. Now the president is going to view Israel as blocking his peace proposal. Israel's not interested in his peace proposal because they know their enemy. The president's viewing it as a 1979 enemy. Israel knows it as a 1400-year enemy. And now Israel's going to be the bad guy for not complying in a dumb ceasefire that isn't worth the paper it's written on. And if you're Israel, boy, all you have to do to end this is what you never should have done in the first place. You see why I keep saying? Nobody's even grounded. Nobody even gets detention. What am I supposed to be celebrating? I can celebrate everything up until this obsession with the peace agreement. And from that moment on, there's less celebration. Are we really out of time?
1: You're out of time.
4: Iran has no nuclear scientists. What happened to the scientists who just disappeared from our country? Well, let them go back and try to get under that rubble. Start recreating. That can all be monitored, and that can all be bombed in the future. Keep the emails coming, michaeld@iheartmedia.com. 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So good, your dog will ask for it by name. Rough. Rough Greens. 25 after the hour, we got to hurry. When we come back, quick peek at your top five stories of the day, and then more at 6:30. I want to talk about this Iran deal straight ahead. Thanks for checking out your morning show. I'm Michael Del Giorno on 1250 WHNZ.
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0: There are no jokes on this show. Only truth disguised with laughter. It's your morning show with Michael Del Chorno.
1: Yeah, I used to say the only thing shocking in life is the truth. Now it's going to be the only thing really funny is the truth. All right, 35 minutes after the hour in the Eastern time zone, you got 25 minutes to be to work by 8 o'clock. Thanks for bringing us along with you. This is your morning show. I'm Michael Del Chorno. Welcome to Tuesday, June the 16th, the year of our Lord, 2026. It's primary day. They'll be going to the polls in Georgia, Alabama, D.C., Oklahoma, and California for Georgia, Senate, House, and gubernatorial races. Bama, Senate, and House, D.C., Mayor. We got another socialist trying to take over a big city, a capital city in this case. Oklahoma, you have U.S. Senate, U.S. House, and governor's races. California, just House races. Eight are dead. We're still investigating what happened in the B-52 crash that involved military and civilians at a U.S. Air Force base in Southern California. Kind of have three dishes spinning concerning Iran. CIA director doubts Iran's intentions in this deal. Bibi Netanyahu says he has no intentions of taking his forces out of Lebanon, which is one of the points in the memorandum of understanding, something the president has no right to negotiate. And J.D. Vance gets kind of like the poison apple or the opportunity via Apprentice. The president did a wonderful thing in taking away Iran's ability to have a nuclear weapon and carry out a nuclear strike. I can't help it in America. You care more about a dollar of gasoline than you do the threat of a nuclear. But I'm telling you, healthy proxies, healthy Iran means attacks for anyone that doesn't buy their radical form of Islam. And that is, in their own theology, first comes Satan, Israel, then the great Satan, America. You first kill the Jews, then the Christians, and then you dominate the world. Then the hidden imam appears, and everybody's nice, nice, and Allah judges everyone. That's their game plan. Now, war is means, motive, and opportunity. They no longer have the means, but you haven't touched their motive. And I hope you've, and I believe, the president gave the world a great example of how to handle opportunity. Unfortunately, he's made a quagmire of this peace deal that isn't worth the paper it's written on. And by the way, it's not even a peace deal. It's a framework for a 60-day negotiation for a peace deal. And now J.D. Vance can take it from here. I think the president took it everywhere it had to go. I don't know why we're making such a quagmire out of the peace deal. But that's now in the possession of J.D. Vance, such a popular item to hand your vice president, reminiscent of when Joe Biden gave the border to Kamala Harris. And I got to find time for this today. If I don't, I will tomorrow, but I've got to in the third hour. The tale of two Democrat candidates and two styles of masculinity. It was a great article. But comparing Graham Plattner and James Talrico. Oh, talk about something that could be the highlight of the day. Real quickly, your calls, then we're going to get to sounds of the day. Blaine is calling in Iowa.
2: Well, it's a shame you guys had to pay an awful lot for gas and everything else. Iran does not have a nuclear weapon. They will not be capable of putting a dirty nuke inside of New York Harbor or up the Mississippi River now. So let's look at the actual things here. And you guys weren't in Khobar Tower. You weren't in the military. You guys don't know about people getting blown up. Come on.
1: Red had a cousin in that barrack. That kind of sounds like what Red's been chiming in my ear. The president forced to fight a two-front war, there and at home. Oh, a divided country weakens us diplomatically and militarily. And it certainly makes it difficult for a commander-in-chief. I get that. We brought that up often when the president would talk about peace so that oil would go down a little bit. Talk about peace so the market would recover a little bit. He was playing the two-front war. And if America is more concerned about the price of gas than the real threat of a nuclear Iran, I mean, ignorance is bliss until it arrives, until the bomb arrives. That's America's problem, not Donald Trump's. What I wanted was everything that Donald Trump did right to stop there, because it would have served as such a clear reminder for every future president how to handle Iran. Now I fear they're only going to handle how we handled the peace. And oh, what a tough apprentice assignment for J.D. Vance that is. Michael's in Ohio.
3: Hey, Michael. The number one thing that we did was we stopped them from getting a nuclear bomb and using it on Israel and our resources in the Middle East. That is the main thing.
1: Amen. Why can't we stay narratively focused on the major, not the minor? Austin is, I believe, in Oklahoma City, listening to KTOK.
4: I like how everybody so flippantly just says, we don't need to get the nuclear material. We'll just bomb them if something moves over there. We'll just jump right over there and bomb them. Because, yeah, of course, we've got so much agreement over here from both sides on military strikes. Yeah, that's just simple.
1: Well, it's certainly not going to be easy after all this debacle in this peace agreement. Would have been a lot easier and a lot more, the proclivity would have been much higher for a future president to do it again had we just stopped at taking the action and not creating further divisions. I think the president got suckered into their narrative at home and his obsession with the art of the deal and everything ending with a bow on it. Sorry, this 1,400-year enemy does not end with a bow. I'll leave it at that. All right, sounds of the day. For some reason...
5: I want to do a brother dirt!
6: 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I'm waiting on the consequences.
7: The best way to get back on your feet is to get up off your ass.
8: I've been living rent-free in that guy's head for years, and that's just a bow.
9: You call that chickening head?
10: They're just blowing off steam.
1: For some reason, as much as I can be honest about, and I'm much like the CIA director and a couple of our colonels, I don't lose sight of what the president has accomplished. I'm not on board with what he's trying to accomplish, not because he's trying to accomplish it, because I understand his enemy. And they're not trustworthy. Can't have a negotiation with somebody that isn't trustworthy. All you can do is hold them accountable. And if future presidents don't, well, good luck to future America for electing bad presidents. But I will never, ever, as much as I don't stand with this deal, allowing them to reopen their ports when I could keep their ports closed, force the Strait of Hormuz open, and at least for the next 2 years, make sure no moves are made on nuclear material. I don't see why they should get any rewards, but this is nothing like what Barack Obama did. And I appreciate the president explaining that from France yesterday.
11: 1.7 billion was taken out of the banks and given to Iran. And on top of that, tens of billions of dollars was spent. So they tried to bribe them to make a deal. That didn't work. It never works. And we've done a great job. And hopefully it's going to be a good relationship and we're going to get along. And if we don't, we go back to where we started. But I don't think that's going to be necessary. The Iran deal that we made is going to bring a lot of success to the world because the oil was really clogged up there for a while. He would call me on occasion and say, come on, please, let's go to the oil prices. But the oil is coming way down. So I'm very honored by it. I want to thank you for your help. You've always been a help. And it's an honor to be with you. We had a very good conversation yesterday with President Zelensky.
1: So that's the president. Again, there are massive differences between what Barack Obama did and failed. Everything the president has done up until this peace agreement has been nothing but success. Now, whether or not we get success through this agreement the next 60 days or beyond will tell. I'm certainly rooting for the president. J.D. Vance, he responded to the criticism of all people, Barack Obama. On Hannity, listen.
12: Ask the president, the former president, I'd say, Obama, why in the world, if it's the same thing, why is it that the Gulf Arabs hated your deal and they love our deal? They are the ones who are in the region. They know what it means to enrich the worst terrorist regime in the world. And they also know what it means to turn over a new leaf and to go to a different future. So I think President Obama, he should acknowledge that the people who are closest to this, they love the Trump deal. They hate the Obama deal. And that's maybe the biggest endorsement of this plan.
1: Yeah. I think at some point, maturity will lead you to stop playing the dysfunctions at home and the matrix at home and do the wisest thing you can do for your time and potentially for all time while you're in your window of service. I used to teach this all the time. This generation of believers are responsible for this generation of souls all over the world. That should be enough to keep you busy and lose sleep tonight. Future generations will have to rely on future generations. I won't be here. Sooner or later, I will die. What will I do while I'm here? Sooner or later, Donald Trump won't be president. And what will happen then depends on who the American people are then and elect then and what that president does. You can only play this two-front, three-front war and matrix game so much. That has to stop at the border when it comes to diplomacy and military action. You have to stay laser focused on the right enemy. And you can only fight one of them at a time. This is what I really wanted to address, and now I'm wondering if I have time. Everybody's going to make fun of this because it's Robert De Niro. Everybody's going to make fun of this because it's Trump derangement. But what creates Trump derangement? And does Trump derangement go away when Trump leaves? That's a big question for Robert De Niro. It's a big question for you. My guess is no. Not unless they repent, let go of their false god, and find a real one, let alone one that is in line with the republic for which it stands. One nation doesn't mean we agree on everything. Never have. Under God was never presumed optional. Now it is. But all gods don't lead to the same place, and all gods don't have the ability to make many one. In other words, I've had presidents I didn't like. Now, Jimmy Carter, I would say, I did not like him as a president, but I liked him as a person. Bill Clinton, I worried about as a person. And he wasn't as bad as I thought he'd be as a president. I did not enjoy

0: People wanted to be entertained at night, and they got politically beat up. You alienate half your audience, you lose half your audience, you eventually lose your job. They have turned this into a First Amendment attack that hasn't happened and a clear and present danger and threat, while they ignored the threat of Iran. Yes, I get the stupidity, but he goes on.
1: The letter began, "We the people must never accept government threats to our freedom of speech." Well, of course, you're with me, right? The letter stated, regardless of our political affiliation or whether we engage in politics or not, we all love our country. Still with me? Not so fast. The phrase, "we all love our country," stuck in my throat. Because our country isn't so lovable right now. I hate to say it, but loving our country is starting to sound like an abused spouse saying they love their abuser. I can't love a country that starts stupid and inhumane wars. Killing thousands of innocents and indirectly causing the deaths and suffering of millions more.
0: All right, I am so short on time, I can't do this justice, but I've got to get this in. All right, so just because this isn't the president he voted for, he can't love America. Just because he's not in complete agreement with him, he can't love America. Well, I don't like Robert De Niro, and I am in complete disagreement with everything he's saying. But he doesn't make me love America any less. I just enjoy his movies less. What would cause these people to so quickly abandon their country over a single presidency or a political disagreement? It's their God. A bad president doesn't shake my hope. A bad president doesn't shake my peace. Isaiah 26, "You keep him in perfect peace whose mind is stayed on you because he trusts in you." Romans 15, "May the God of hope fill you with all joy and peace as you trust in him so that you may overflow with hope by the power of the Holy Spirit." Gospel of John, "Peace I leave you. My peace I give you. I do not give it to you as the world gives. Do not let your hearts be troubled. Do not be afraid." I could go on and on and on. They create the storms, let alone focus on the storm and not the God in the boat. It's their way or there is no country. That is not debate. That is not disagreement. That's insurrection. And it reveals a very deep spiritual emptiness and wound. Don't just laugh at Robert De Niro. You need to pray for these people. They're revealing a much greater illness. Gold and silver recently soared to record highs, then it pulled back. So are precious metals still a good buy? Good question. 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Top five stories coming up. I'm going to revisit this topic just after the top of the hour and conclude Sounds of the Day when your morning show continues. Straight ahead, 54 minutes after the hour. 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
18: What? Well, I can't just introduce. Life was so much simpler when we just played music. All right, I got a great email from somebody I want to discuss and then finish our sounds of the day coming up after your local news, weather, and traffic. And that is, when Donald Trump does something great, he's great. when he does something not so great, oh, it's not a mistake. He's still great. He's just playing four-dimensional chess while we're playing checkers. Boy, I gotta get that gig. But we'll make sense of that with Common Sense next.
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18: 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I want every father and grandfather listening to hear this. 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
23: Time may be up on TikTok in Florida.
24: State Attorney General James Uthmeyer files a civil lawsuit against TikTok for deceiving parents about its safety and failure to comply with Florida's under 16 social media law. He accuses TikTok of false advertising.
25: They make so much money. And so we're here to tell them today, open up your checkbook. Let's go. Let's address the harms that have taken place. Let's fix the app.
24: The 66-page complaint says TikTok knowingly lets kids under 13 use the platform and allows those 14 and 15 to do it without parental consent. The lawsuit seeks compliance plus civil penalties. No word yet from TikTok. Wendy Grossman, Miami.
23: A man's dead after a plane crash in Polk County. It happened last night in Lakeland in a field near I-4 and Moore Road. The sheriff's office says the pilot died shortly after takeoff from Bartow. He was flying an experimental single-seater that came apart in the air. Florida's two U.S. senators joined the chair of the Florida Holocaust Museum in St. Petersburg, denouncing plans by Kanye West to hold two concerts across the bay in Tampa. Ashley Moody agreed with her colleague Rick Scott that the Tampa Sports Authority made a mistake in agreeing to host the rapper known for anti-Semitic statements and a song praising Hitler.
26: And when you have a taxpayer-funded body that is prioritizing hate and anti-Semitism, they have a lot of explaining to do.
23: The Sports Authority says free speech and contractual obligations require the concert to go on. A new tool could help deputies communicate better with residents in Pinellas County. The sheriff's office received body cameras that can translate nearly 60 foreign languages. With Florida's News, I'm Chris Trankman.
0: Today is primary election day in Georgia, Alabama, Oklahoma, and Washington, D.C. President Trump's political muscle is being tested, including in Georgia's Senate race, where he gave a last-minute endorsement to GOP Congressman Mike Collins over former football coach Derek Dooley in their primary runoff. President Trump is speaking out on the new deal with Iran. Trump announced the deal as he met with world leaders at the G7 summit in France early Monday. He expressed frustration this morning with Israeli Prime Minister Benjamin Netanyahu while speaking with reporters. Netanyahu continued to bomb Lebanon as Trump was trying to get Iran to sign a deal.
4: Now, I'm not happy with the way Israel has handled themselves with Lebanon and with Hezbollah. They should have been able to do the job faster. It just goes on forever.
0: I'm Michael Kastner.
5: Well, now we got a big mess. Two left lanes blocked. I-4 westbound at Thanonasassa Road through Plant City, and that's a big contributing factor why this traffic is crawling. They say it's a disabled vehicle, but the road rangers have blocked two lanes off westbound, and we do have a big delay. Southbound on Dale Mabry, south of Bush, an accident at Humphrey, and they say that's out of the way, but I looked at it. It's really backing you up southbound out of Carrollwood. Get traffic info around the clock by searching News Radio WFLA and iHeartRadio. Keeping you updated, I am Pat George.
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22: 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All we had was Rory today. Decker's on assignment.
34: And where's Decker?
22: Lieutenant Colonel James Carafano's out of the country. Colonel Stephen Bucci couldn't join us until Thursday. So I'm thinking, wow, well, we have a lot of alone time. And then I keep being late for everything.
34: What is going on?
22: I know. Edit, don't get me focus. Talking. I won't shut up. But I've gotten in all our callers, got in all our emails.
34: Yeah.
22: Let's have some alone time together. I was kind of halfway through Sounds of the Day, and I want to pick it up right where we left off. This is Robert De Niro. Let me tell you something. We've had some bad presidents, or presidents I thought were bad, or presidents I disagreed with. At no point did it make me no longer love my country. Countries, like individuals, make mistakes, and they're not defined by them. Now, my son can please me today, my daughters can make me proud today, and then they can disappoint me today. But it never, either way, makes me love them any more or any less. You guys get it. So what makes these people have Trump derangement? How can one president, I used to say, I hope we do, I worried, especially during Obama and a little bit during Biden, how we would all behave. We haven't come anywhere close to them. Now, this is a game they're playing in insurrection. That's why Barack Obama began to refer to us as a democracy when we're a republic. And then democracy really became the Democrat Party and its platform and its worldview and its policies. And if you don't vote for their candidate and you don't support their policies, you're anti-American. See how it went from a government of laws, a representative republic with the people in charge, to a party and elites in charge. Calling it a democracy when it's a republic, then changing democracy to Democrat Party. Well, now when you've got Donald Trump in charge, naturally, that's their God is not in charge. They're in fear. That's where the derangement comes from. Now, the biggest question for all of us is, will derangement end when Donald Trump, like, I'm going to play this clip from Robert De Niro. Does it change if J.D. Vance is the next president? Does his love for America come back if Marco Rubio is president? Or does love for America only come back when you abandon America's God, abandon America's intent and original documents and Constitution, and live by their worldview? I mean, time's going to tell, but I think I can jump in and make a pretty good guess. The derangement just goes from Trump derangement to whoever the new president's derangement. This is a tantrum. Now, one of the earliest things in life you need to learn when somebody's really enraged and really unreasonably angry, they're afraid. You can't get to anger without fear. What are they afraid of? Well, they need to look in the mirror. They've made a God of something that didn't deserve to be God, and now that God is not in charge. Can you imagine, for the believers that are listening, if you're not a believer, don't be uncomfortable. It's just a conversation, but if you're a believer, can you imagine if you woke up tomorrow and God wasn't real? Now, we know this to not be true because of his spirit that confirms what's been revealed to us, because of over time, him coming through time and time again, every storm we've been in, he was in the boat and we didn't drown. But imagine if we woke up and our God wasn't real, our God wasn't in charge. This is what I think makes us behave differently when things aren't going our way. America could have a bad president. America could self-destruct financially or be overtaken militarily. It doesn't change my citizenship ultimately, which is in the kingdom of God. And even when my president, who I do love, I don't worship, but I do love, and he does make mistakes or does things that I disagree with, God is still in control, and God has always used him, so I have faith in that. I don't lose my perspective. Nothing shakes it. This is what happens when your beliefs are in sinking, shifting sand. You behave like these people. I really don't want you to miss this, and I don't want you to just listen to this like everyone else will listen to it, make fun of them, and just laugh at Trump derangement or laugh at De Niro's ignorance. I want you to hear people that have picked a wrong God, and they are hopeless. It looks irrational to you, but to them, it's rational. And their rational dysfunction is very real, revealing of their illness.
1: Why did I never try cocaine in life? Why did I never try heroin in life? Because I've seen the lives ruined. It must feel good. I don't care to feel it. Everybody that goes that path destroys their life. I don't doubt that it must feel good at first. I don't care to experience it. Just like the best way to quit smoking is to never start. I wished I'd never started. I see people like Robert De Niro and I self-examine. Hey, God, sometimes I get, you know, caught in the fog of war. I'm not worshiping anybody but you, am I? I'm not putting my faith in anybody but you. Ask yourself these real questions and allow God to answer them. I'm just appreciating my president. I'm not putting my hopes and dreams in him, am I? And I'm not suggesting you are. I'm just suggesting that in Robert De Niro, don't just laugh at it. Listen to it. This is what happens when you put your faith in anything other than God. Listen.
2: The phrase, "we all love our country," stuck in my throat. Because our country isn't so lovable right now. I hate to say it, but loving our country is starting to sound like an abused spouse saying they love their abuser.
1: See, if you don't believe like him, you don't legislate like him, you don't prioritize like him, you're being abused. Oh, they said democracy, but they didn't mean democracy, did they? They fought for years against intolerance, but they're pretty intolerant, aren't they? So intolerant that if they get a president they don't like, they don't love the country anymore. As I said, I didn't like Jimmy Carter. I liked him as a person, not as a president, but it didn't affect my love for my country. And part of what I love about my country is we can elect the wrong person, see it, and correct it. But whether it was Ronald Reagan or Jimmy Carter president, I still love my country the same. I didn't enjoy 8 years of Barack Obama. And some of the mistakes he were making, I knew we were going to live with beyond the 8 years. But it didn't affect my love for this country. These people have no love for country anymore. Why? Somebody's got a wrong view of the presidency, right? I mean, it's an ignorant civics understanding of the power and the authority of the presidency. He goes on and on about Jimmy Kimmel. The president didn't fire Jimmy Kimmel. Jimmy Kimmel alienated his audience to the point where it wasn't a sound business model. And he's still on the air. That's what I mean. It's irrational to us, but in their afraid, sick, false worship, this is all very real to them. Listen to who came on after him. This is Julia Roberts. This is really where it got sad. Listen to Julia Roberts, and then remember the scriptures I read.
3: Thank you so much. Thank you so much for being here. Hi. I don't know about you guys, but my heart is beating really fast right now. And I would just like to take a moment together. Just put your hand on your beating heart and just close your eyes and just take a really deep breath in and breathe in all that hope, all that love, and just breathe out all that fear.
1: Well, at least she's admitting they're dealing in fear. I just want you to marinate in it for a second. They didn't react like this after 9/11. And this is over the First Amendment that they have conflated with Jimmy Kimmel, who's still on the air. Don't even get me started on the Southern Poverty Law Center's view of the First Amendment or Hillary Clinton's view of the First Amendment. Things don't go their way, they don't like the court, they stack it. Things don't go their way, their candidate loses for president, they hate the presidency and the country along with it. If you don't believe in their road to nowhere, that has no peace, that passes understanding, they can't breathe. That's sick. Put politics aside, that's an empty soul roaming this earth, lost and can't find its way. Can you imagine? Now, understanding that, do you really think this is going to go away with the next president? If it's DeSantis, if it's Vance, if it's Rubio, do you think this goes away? The matrix in this country, the worldview problems of this country, the social dilemma of this country, that all better be solved. If we're going to have any kind of future. To the NBC chief data analyst, Steve Kornacki. I meet the press. Listen.
7: Some big picture numbers on how folks feel about the country, where it is. Some sobering numbers, maybe. Take a look at this one. How proud are you to be an American, we asked, as we celebrate 250 years. So you see the different options here. Look, extremely proud, very proud. Those numbers together get you 56%. At the other end of it, only a little or not proud at all.
1: Let me, something he does right, for anybody that's done a lot of research, and I have, you either do one of two things. You take the extremely proud and the not at all and compare them. And so 3-1, Americans are extremely proud to not proud at all. Or you take the two highs and the two mediums and compare them, which is what he's doing. Extremely and very proud gives you 56%, moderately and only a little gets you 33. But this gets back to what we said. What was our hope for our 250th birthday? That we would explore our intent. Go back to our original documents. This notion of inalienable rights, a moral people, a nation under God, in God's nature ruling over man's proclivities, versus what we're living right now, which is pure emotion, pure agenda, pure narrative, and making up a lot of false gods. No wonder we're having a hard time having a birthday party when our family's so dysfunctional. By the way, lost in all this Iran talk and fake First Amendment talk or primary elections and midterms was this bombshell from Tulsi Gabbard.
8: After months of searching through intelligence community holdings and files, today I'm releasing new evidence of longstanding U.S. government funding of more than 120 biolabs in over 30 countries. Now, these biolabs include labs in places like Ukraine, which could be at risk of compromise due to the ongoing Russia-Ukraine war. In fact, the intelligence community had previously warned that a U.S.-funded biolab in Ukraine likely housed dangerous pathogens and remained vulnerable to longstanding threats of Russian attack, seizure, or damage. Now, until now, evidence regarding the full existence and funding of these laboratories had been knowingly withheld from you, the American people.
1: Many. Oh, and when she said that they existed, everybody mocked her, discredited her, and there's your proof. Now, why is this relevant? Well, as often is the case, if you follow the narratives, you're playing their game. And their game is that we fight among each other and they control. But it's all out there if you don't ignore it. Like COVID, it all begins with why were we ever in the gain-of-function business? Dangerous. It can leak. It can create a pandemic. All I know is Donald Trump was doing great and China was in a really rough spot. And then a virus from China is released and Trump's not in a very good place. America's not in a very good place. And then the one person advising the president on what to do was involved in the gain-of-function research in the very laboratory where the leak happened, as he was at a Milken Institute symposium weeks prior to COVID, trying to figure out how to get mRNA technology through without having to spend the millions or take the time to do trials for 10 years. And one scientist had the great idea, well, what if we had a crisis? What if like a virus was released from a lab, like let's say in China? And they laid it all out. Of course, the movie Contagion did years earlier, and they played the script. That's the problem with this link between the far left and Hollywood. They often write some of the narratives we live as a country. Yeah, you have a civil war or a war, an invasion from Russia and Ukraine, and then Ukraine fights, and then we got all this stuff going on that could be seized. And who knows where else? I don't think there's much hope for this Iranian peace deal, nor do I believe it's necessary. I don't think Jimmy Kimmel's getting fired by Donald Trump. But I wish somebody would pay attention to Tulsi Gabbard, because I lived COVID and I don't care to live it again. And why is the U.S. involved in all of this? And will we take this window of leadership opportunity to solve that? Time will tell. 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All right, your morning show continues with a quick look at our top five stories. Yes, I ran late again. Rory's got the story on Social Security next half hour as your morning show continues, 25 after the hour.
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0: Westbound I-4 at the Nona Sasson Road, 2 lanes open, 2 lanes blocked with a disabled semi. Finally have a tow truck on the scene, a big tow truck, so hopefully they're going to get that out of the way and get those lanes open in the next couple minutes. Del Mabry southbound, south of Bush. Always heavy, but now you got to deal with an accident south of Bush and Humphrey, blocking the right-hand lane. And the Courtney Campbell Causeway at Rocky Point. Construction, both directions, but it's really got westbound backed up. If you see traffic troubles, call the traffic tip line at 866-545-9595. Keeping you updated, I'm Pat George.
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14: 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It's usually a percentage on an annual basis. I'd say the average fee that somebody might pay would be around 1%. Now, that's an average. So if you have less money invested, then you'll probably pay a little bit more. If you have have more money invested, you probably pay a little bit less. But industry-wide, I'd say the fee to manage your portfolio probably averages somewhere between 0.5% and 1.5%, and 1% is obviously in the middle. So in other words, if you had $1 million invested with an advisor that was charging a 1% fee and you were paying that annually, you'd be paying $10,000 per year, or 1% of $1 million. Now, if your portfolio grew, let's say they helped you grow it from $1 million to $2 million, I'm doing simple math here, I realize, but if they did that, they would then be getting 1% on $2 million or $20,000 a year. And you have to ask yourself, do you like that type of relationship? 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
23: The suspect in the killing of 18-year-old Anna Kepner of Titusville has been taken into custody. A judge said 16-year-old stepbrother Timothy Hudson is a danger to himself and anyone in his home. Retired FBI agent Jennifer Coffendaffer tells Fox 35 it's a surprise Hudson was free to begin with.
24: For whatever reason, their impulse is not controlled again, and they could commit something horrible and heinous like this.
23: Prosecutors say Hudson strangled his stepsister aboard a cruise ship last November, trial set for September. A man dead after a small plane crash north of Lakeland Monday night. Another pilot says the experimental plane appeared to fall apart. The two were flying formations after taking off from different airports. The first World Cup match in Miami ends in a draw. Uruguay and Saudi Arabia won apiece. With Florida's News, I'm Gordon Burr.
25: Westbound I-4 at the Notasassa Road, two lanes open, two lanes blocked. With a disabled semi, finally have a tow truck on the scene, a big tow truck, so hopefully they're going to get that out of the way and get those lanes open in the next couple minutes. Del Mabry southbound, south of Bush, always heavy, but now you got to deal with an accident south of Bush and Humphrey, blocked in the right-hand lane. And the Courtney Campbell Causeway at Rocky Point, construction, both directions, but it's really got westbound backed up. If you see traffic troubles, call the traffic tip line at 866-545-9595. Keeping you updated, I'm Pat George.
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1: Thank you, Mike McCann. 35 minutes after the hour in the Central Time Zone. You got 25 minutes to be to work by 8 o'clock. Thanks for bringing us along with you. This is your morning show. I'm Michael Del Giorno. Jeffrey has the sound. Red has the content. And, you know, often people come and go, well, what's the biggest difference between doing local radio and national radio? Well, I would say none for me. I still talk one-on-one, so I really don't know the difference between 10,000 or a million as far as when I'm on the air. I will tell you that when you are human and make a mistake locally, it affects only one station. When you make a mistake nationally, it affects hundreds at the same time. I don't know. I did admit right at the beginning of the show, I had very little sleep.
2: Yeah.
1: And I blame the Oklahoma Sooners.
2: Okay.
1: They're playing, they're just playing memorable baseball right now. Sure. And beat Georgia 4-3 last night, which is huge. We play again Wednesday night in the winner's bracket against whoever comes out of the loser's bracket. But I digress. No excuses.
2: Just remember, when I say, we got to move.
1: I know, but you wait. Move. Actually, by the time you say we got to move, we should have moved.
2: I'm trying to give you your time.
1: I don't know what it is about today. No matter what I set out to do, I end up going too long. And so now Sherman Oaks calls and goes, you guys know you keep running late, right? Oh, yeah, we do. My Aura Ring said, you can do this. Well, I can't. But I would like to explain to everyone listening across the country and to the network back in Sherman Oaks. You think I'm late, but I'm really playing four-dimensional chess while you're playing radio checkers.
2: Nicely played. Nicely played.
1: So it's not really a mistake. All right, time for our one-on-one. Let's see if I can end on time. This is Red's favorite story of the day, and it may be yours. It comes from the LA Times by way of Yahoo. And it sets up with this very simple premise. In one of the weirder political twists, and I would agree, in one of the weirder political twists of the moment, the two Democrats who stand the greatest chance, I don't give either, frankly, much of a chance, but they do have a chance. And they may represent the greatest chance of flipping the United States Senate in November. They couldn't represent more opposite ideals of America, American manhood. So that's the twist in the plot. Quote, one is a warrior being accused of toxic masculinity. The other, a proselytizer for compassion and empathy, and has been derided as not manly enough. What are we talking about? The Maine former Marine obster farmer with a swastika, blue collar contender in Maine, Graham Plattner, and of course, the Texas state legislator, Presbyterian seminarian, James Talrico, boyishly clean cut, soft spoken contender for the seat. Vanquished by John Cornyn. Ousted by scandal-ridden Texas attorney Ken Paxton. As different as the two men are, Plattner and Talrico embody a pro-worker, pro-immigration populism that is extremely appealing at the moment when inflation is rampant, wages are stagnant, and unrestrained billionaires are calling the political shots. Now, again, that is all based on narratives. Oh, we have a birthing crisis, and you might want to explore, you know, we always come back to the John F. Kennedy quote, right? Too often we enjoy the comfort of opinion without the discomfort of thought. Everybody just takes a position like it doesn't have any consequence. Oh, I'm pro-choice. But let's not look at the racial ramifications of what babies die the most. Or the role abortion, along with the global warming hoax, has played in generations not having children in fear. Now you have a birthing crisis. Well, you know what comes after a birthing crisis immediately is an entitlement program crisis, because this is all funded on people living today, working today, and funding everyone's retirement tomorrow. What happens when you don't have enough workers today to pay for yesterday's workers who are living longer? See Rory O'Neill's report in a few minutes. Alarms are going off and Congress's Social Security funds are running dry. Now, obviously, you don't want to address what caused the birthing crisis. You want to continue to hate that God and its followers who procreate and live a different sense of right and wrong, so you fill it with illegals. That's why open borders is so important to the left. They don't have anybody to mow the lawn without them, or so they believe, or fix a roof without them, or so they believe. Don't even get me started on under-strained billionaires are calling all the political shots.
2: Yeah, we're on a time crunch.
1: We're not on a time crunch yet.
2: I just wanted to, you know, just make you...
1: Was that on the air or in my ear?
2: It was on the air. Sorry.
1: You're such a troublemaker. The real fight in this country is not left versus right, Tal Rico often says. It's top versus bottom. He was so close. It's not left versus right or blue versus red. It's right versus wrong. But we can't decide on right, can we? We don't pick a God. We don't focus on our intent in the Declaration of Independence or our roadmap, the Constitution. Now narratives define us. Feelings define us. Movements define us. Here's Tal Rico just chatting on MS Now with the former spokesperson for Joe Biden, who's now supposedly just a host, Jen Psaki. Listen.
3: Yeah, there's been a lot of talk in this race about what it means to be a real man. And recently on the campaign trail, I told the story of my adoptive dad, the man who gave me his last name, the man who raised me as his own. Every Saturday morning, Mark Tallarico would mow our lawn. Whether it was rain or shine, whether he wanted to or not, he insisted on mowing our lawn himself. And then without anyone asking him to, he would go next door and mow our neighbor's lawn because our neighbor was elderly. She was a widow. And my dad never talked about it. He just did it because that's what a man does. A man takes responsibility. A man upholds his commitments to his family and his neighbors. A man does what's right even when no one is watching.
1: Okay, he's conflating character with masculinity, number one. Number two, I'm left wishing his stepfather was running for the United States Senate and not him. And this goes nowhere to answering the vast differences between Plattner and Tal Rico or the narrative of the left, who really has had, whether they want to own it or not, and I think Tal Rico would want them to own it, right? That's character. That's the example of your stepfather. What you do when no one's looking. And there's certainly been, in an attempt to further women, they have chosen to emasculate men, and quite frankly, confuse gender altogether to the point where there is no such thing as man or woman, right? How of all parties is the left having the discussion of what is masculinity when if you ask them to define a woman, they can't? And presumably we never ask it, but can they really define masculinity if they can't explain femininity? How'd they end up in, you know, only the right biting on these left narratives could keep them from self-destruction. Oh, I'm with the LA Times. You got to admit, what a weird twist. You've got the least masculine Tal Rico in Texas, Plattner, alpha male himself, toxic male himself in Maine, and they may be their best two shots of taking the Senate, though I don't give them a chance to take the Senate. I mean, you can't make this stuff up. Red, what do you want to add?
4: Don't you love Michael, though? That he talks about what a man does when no one's watching. They don't cheat. They aren't through their way through life. Has he met Graham Plattner? You may want to discuss that with him with his sexting.
1: Yeah, that's... And again, that's a moral and character failure, it's but still not necessarily life. An issue of masculinity. But it's election day, primary day. They'll be going to the polls in Georgia for Senate, House, and governor races. Bama for Senate and House races. In D.C., we got a crazy next socialist. Listen, these socialist Democrats, they have definitely changed their tactic. They want to take over the cities. That'll be their first step in their giant leap towards taking over the Democrat Party and dismantling the Republic. They take another step towards that in D.C. today. Oklahoma, you got Senate races, House races, and a gubernatorial primary. California, just House primaries. It's election day in America. All right, everybody's talking about weight loss injections. And why not? They get results dramatically. They work by lowering your blood sugar, reducing your appetite. But what if you're looking to lose weight, but not interested in painful weekly injections, especially when you hear of all the intense side effects, muscle loss, bone density loss? 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Rory O'Neill has that final story as Your Morning Show continues next. 47 after the hour. Pure energy. 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
5: Better news, all the lanes are open. Westbound I-4 at the Nonasassa Road, they finally got the semi out of the way. Still heavy through there, however. Courtney Campbell Causeway, westbound from the Veterans over to Rocky Point, heavy due to construction in that westbound direction. And Del Mabry southbound, still heavy south of Bush from an earlier crash that's out of the way. US 19 and the bridges all look good. You know, if you see traffic troubles, let us know. Call the traffic tip line at 866-545-9595. Keeping you updated, I am Pat George.
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0: 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With the victory, the Liberty have clinched the Eastern Conference berth in the Commissioner's Cup championship game for the third time in the last 4 years. 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

0: From Sacramento to Oklahoma City, from Nashville to Youngstown, this is your morning show with Michael Del Giorno.
1: 51 minutes after the hour, 9 minutes to be to work by 8 o'clock in the Central Time Zone. Good morning, I'm Michael. This is your morning show. These are your top five stories of the day. Primaries are being held in Georgia, Alabama, Oklahoma, even in our nation's capital, Washington, D.C. Mark Mayfield fills us in.
2: President Trump's political muscle is being tested, including in Georgia's Senate race, where he gave a last-minute endorsement to GOP Congressman Mike Collins over former football coach Derek Dooley in their primary runoff. In Alabama's Republican Senate primary runoff, Trump-backed Congressman Barry Moore faces former Navy SEAL Jared Hudson. In Washington, D.C., primaries are being held for mayor and a new non-voting delegate to Congress. I'm Mark Mayfield.
1: Staff members for Republican Senator Mitch McConnell of Kentucky are sharing an update following his hospitalization this past weekend.
3: A spokesperson for McConnell says he is fully engaged on Senate business and wants to be back at work. The 84-year-old lawmaker was admitted to the hospital on Sunday, with the exact reason not yet released. McConnell is retiring from the Senate when his term ends later this year after spending over 40 years in office. I'm Tammy Trujillo.
1: I've been living this for a decade. A new survey shows more than a half of all workers ages 40 to 60 in the United States are caring for a parent while holding down a job. Scott Carr has more.
4: According to data from Legal Shield released Monday, the pressure created by the trend is showing up at workplaces through employees' missed time, getting less done, and people thinking about leaving their jobs. The survey says nearly 40% of respondents said they've had to cut into their savings or retirement contributions to help pay for a parent's care. It also shows legal questions tied to parental elder care have more than doubled in the last 4 years as middle-aged children deal with paperwork, care decisions, and out-of-pocket costs. I'm Scott Carr.
1: Scott pretty much covered it there in about 25 seconds. Take it from somebody who a lot of that has been gone and depleted. Today, we celebrate a yummy treat that was named after a mistake. And the name walked the line of acceptable conversation. Bree Tennis explains.
5: In 1880, a candy maker overcooked some caramel and invented a dense, creamy treat. Back in the day, the word fudge was considered rebellious, and it stuck. It's easy to make, just three ingredients. So easy, college women used to make it in their dorm rooms, causing even more rebellion. We're a nation of fudge lovers, eating about 2 pounds each a year, mostly during the holidays. But today, seek it out, because fudge is good. I'm Bree Tennis.
1: Now I know why we say we fudged the numbers or fudged. Absolutely. Tigers 9-3 over the Astros. We had a lot of shutouts. Philly shut out the Marlins 7-0. Reds 12-0 over the Mets. And the Cards shut out the Padres 3-0. The A's pounded the Pirates 11-2. Dodgers 4-3 over the Rays. And the D-backs beat the Angels 4-3. OU beat Georgia 4-3. They play again Wednesday night. The winner coming out of the loser's bracket. What a game tonight. Alabama got eliminated by Texas 14-2. Alabama, Georgia is tonight. Birthdays, NFL wide receiver Justin Jefferson is 27. From Roseanne, Lori Metcalf is 71. Boxer Roberto Duran is 76. And lefty Phil Mickelson is 57. If it's your birthday, happy birthday. We are so glad you were born. And thanks for making your morning show a part of your big day. Well, I know we're in the midst of a birthing crisis, and I know where that leads. And apparently the alarms are already going off in Congress. Social Security funding is running dry. Our national correspondent, Rory O'Neill, has the very latest on concerns about whether Social Security checks will continue in the coming years. Oh, I've paid in more than any generation, Rory. What am I going to get?
6: Well, you might be getting less and sooner than you think. The trustees were out with a report showing that monthly benefit checks could be cut by 22% as early as 2032, unless something is done. House Speaker Mike Johnson says, look, we have to take action now before the Democrats, perhaps if they win control this fall, making the significant changes will be something that could be unpopular. That would be raising the retirement age, reducing benefits, maybe means testing.

0: You mean all the stuff we've been doing?
1: Right. And it may not be enough to spare the people who are going to rely on this money in a few years.
2: Red brought up our friend Federer, Bill Federer, William Federer. He wrote a book on the history of taxation. Y'all do the history of Social Security. Okay, so it's a tax, and it doesn't give a very great return. I can tell you, if you go back over the years, they have raised the tax many times. They raise it every time they raise the amount of your income they will tax, and your employer they will tax. And they raise it by the percentage, which is now what, 6.2 or 6.3? 6.3% that you pay in and your employer pays in. Then they raise the amount of money you make. So when I first started, your Social Security would max out at $55,000. Now it doesn't max out to $185,000. So you raise the number of the amount of the income that you will tax. That's disproportional and means tested. Then you can raise the tax by raising the age of retirement. I mean, they have done all of that. It has been so unfair. What they can't figure out is they won't acknowledge the birthing crisis they've created and how that is going to affect this entitlement. I know people hate when you call it an entitlement, but it's technically under the entitlement umbrella. That's today's workers paying for yesterday's retirees. And when you don't have enough workers today, and this is before AI, to replace that money, what do you do in a hurry? Well, I guess that's what they want to be grown-ups and seriously consider it. Obviously, more of the same isn't going to do anything but delay it, right?
1: Well, and because it is a pyramid scheme, right? It's this idea that the workers at the bottom of the pyramid are paying the benefits that the people at the top are collecting, but it's become an inverted pyramid with the declining birth rate and fewer workers, there and more retirees living longer. The model just isn't working.
2: I wonder, I don't know if you've ever done it. I wonder how many of our listeners have ever done it, how this will impact whether you take it early or late. If they're going to cut it 30%, that may make it smarter to take it early and at least get 10 years of early, because you can't really. But if you do the numbers, I would wait until 70 because my wife is younger. But I got to live to be 88 to just get what's been paid in by me and my employers back. And I have to wait until 70 in order to receive it. Come on. It's not, hasn't been a good deal for me.
1: No, and for a lot of households, and, you know, if you tend to have a family with medical issues and maybe your life expectancy is less in your household, but, or the flip side, gee, I got three uncles that all live to be 100 years old. Well, maybe you are going to be going out later in life. So, yeah, it is difficult to try to estimate what's going to work best for you. And that's why the big advice is, you know, try to plan a retirement that doesn't rely on Social Security.
2: Yeah, and these cuts now looking closer to 2032 than 2036 is really the update. All right, one chance to live this Tuesday, June 16th. Go make a difference in someone's life. Cherish your own. We'll see you in the morning.
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10: Time may be up on TikTok in Florida.
11: State Attorney General James Uthmeyer files a civil lawsuit against TikTok for deceiving parents about its safety and failure to comply with Florida's under 16 social media law. He accuses TikTok of false advertising.
12: They make so much money. And so we're here to tell them today, open up your checkbook. Let's go. Let's address the harms that have taken place. Let's fix the app.
11: The 66-page complaint says TikTok knowingly lets kids under 13 use the platform and allows those 14 and 15 to do it without parental consent. The lawsuit seeks compliance plus civil penalties. No word yet from TikTok. Wendy Grossman, Miami.
10: A man's dead after a plane crash in Polk County. It happened last night in Lakeland in a field near I-4 and Moore Road. The sheriff's office says the pilot died shortly after takeoff from Bartow. He was flying an experimental single-seater that came apart in the air. Florida's two U.S. senators joined the chair of the Florida Holocaust Museum in St. Petersburg, denouncing plans by Kanye West to hold two concerts across the bay in Tampa. Ashley Moody agreed with her colleague Rick Scott that the Tampa Sports Authority made a mistake in agreeing to host the rapper known for anti-Semitic statements and a song praising Hitler.
13: And when you have a taxpayer-funded body that is prioritizing hate and anti-Semitism, they have a lot of explaining to do.
10: The Sports Authority says free speech and contractual obligations require the concert to go on. A new tool could help deputies communicate better with residents in Pinellas County. The sheriff's office received body cameras that can translate nearly 60 foreign languages. With Florida's news, I'm Chris Trankman.
14: President Trump is touting a newly announced deal with Iran. Trump announced the deal as he met with world leaders at the G7 summit in France early Monday. This morning, he told reporters it limits Iran's nuclear ambitions.
15: They originally wrote that we will not develop a nuclear weapon. I said, no, no, you're not going to develop it. You're not going to buy either. So we have, that took another couple of days of time.
14: It's designed to reopen the Strait of Hormuz and implement a 60-day window for the U.S. and Iran to strike a long-term deal, curtailing Iran's nuclear ambitions. Today is primary election day for voters in Georgia, Alabama, Oklahoma, and Washington, D.C. President Trump may not be on the ballot, but his political muscle is being tested, including in Georgia's Senate race. I'm Michael Kastner.
16: Crash on the interstate of I-4 eastbound at 50th Street, blocking the left-hand lane. Coming out of the interchange, expect to throw out the anchor as you get closer to 50th. Del Mabry southbound, south of Bush, had a wreck, still heavy through that area. And according to Campbell Causeway, construction around Rocky Point has really got you backed up. Westbound headed toward Clearwater from the Veterans all the way over to the red light at Rocky Point. As far as the bridges, they still look good. You see traffic troubles, call the traffic tip line, 866-545-9595. Keeping you updated, I'm Pat George.
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5: Si, senor.
4: We are in a dimly lit room deep within the bowels of the Armstrong and Getty Communications compound that does not yet have drone technology, but we need it. Today we are toiling under the title of the show.
5: For sale, a fat, delicious pig in this poke. I'd heard the expression for many years, never buy a pig in a poke. Finally, it occurred to me to ask, what the hell's a poke? It's a bag. It's a bag you can't see inside. You gotta, trust me, this pig in this poke is fat and delicious. Well, left, right, and center, that's the way everybody's reacting to the Iran deal. The hell is it?
4: I've never heard that expression except for out of you. So is that a
5: really
4: common expression that people say?
5: Yeah, it was common when I was a kid.
4: I've never heard it.
5: Of course, there were a lot of pig sales when I was a youngster. In and out of pokes, I mean, name it.
4: Is it basically a don't get fooled on a deal? Is that what it means?
5: Well, it means don't buy something whose value cannot be ascertained. Don't take anybody's word that it is what it is. Take a look at it first.
4: Let's do a breaking news, Michael. We rarely do this minutes into the show. A breaking news.
5: God, these are fast moving times.
4: So the
5: news breaks, the donkey brays. Yes,
4: the FBI just announcing that they foiled a terrorist plot against the UFC fight on Trump's birthday, with a couple dozen people involved. It involved drone attacks on the White House and then waves of snipers.
5: Yes.
4: And Kash Patel has just announced it, and more details will be coming out, I assume. But they've arrested multiple people already. That's something.
5: Multiple explosive-laden drones to strike buildings in the vicinity of the event, sparking mass panic and driving the crowd to flee toward a sniper team poised to pick them off. Then a second wave of attackers allegedly planned to storm the White House gate. Good Lord.
4: The fact that there has not already been some sort of drone terrorist attack, what do we call these things that happen? It's us attacking us in our own country.
5: False flag operations?
4: Like not a Al-Qaeda attacking us. What do we call these things when like a group of people commit political violence in the United States?
5: Domestic terrorism?
4: Domestic terrorism, I guess. But I'm surprised we haven't had foreign terrorism, domestic terrorism, bank robbery, something that involved a drone attack yet, since they're so cheap and easy to make, apparently. All the directions are online. I'm surprised it hasn't happened yet. It will happen. It will happen at some point soon. I wonder if every capital bank, every big event you go to, is going to have to start having some sort of anti-drone technology.
5: Wow.
4: You know, all the stuff like the Boston Marathon bombing from a couple of years ago. So ever since then, large gatherings, you have magnetometers and very police on the ground. But I don't think we have anything in the sky yet to stop drones from flying in and attacking people.
5: So all of American life is going to have to be under screens like we're in Florida and there are too many bugs?
4: I don't know what the anti-drone technology will be, but I look forward to hearing more details on this terrorist attack that, thank God, did not go off. And it's got that, speaking of Al-Qaeda, that was the sort of thing that they perfected all around the world. If you have an attack causing people to run a certain direction,
5: right,
4: then you attack all those people.
5: Yeah, Russia did that the other night. The classic double tap in Kiev, where they bombed something, and then as all the folks, the first responders and rescue people and paramedics were there, they dropped another bomb on them. I want to talk about that at some point. But the war in Ukraine has become purely a war of cruelty and punishment with no hope for success. It is Vladimir Putin at his worst.
4: It's one of the things they're talking about right now at the Group of Seven meeting. I see them posing for the class photo right now. Trump and four European leaders and then a couple other jokers.
5: Oh, I've made an error, a slight mistake. I only gave you one of the potential titles because I distracted myself with my explanation of the charming expression about pigs and pokes. Alternate title is Freddy the German Loves America, and you should too. He is the World Cup fan who's gone viral as he travels around this country posting pictures and commentary and saying, this country's incredible. Good for you, Freddie. Welcome, my friend.
4: So not Fred Mertz, the leader of Germany, but this
5: Willkommen
4: German tourist who is
5: yes
4: more on our side. So Trump has said a whole bunch of things today already that are really interesting around the whole Iran deal. It's getting harder for me to want to wait to comment on it until the details come out, because so many details have come out, but nobody knows if they're real or not yet. The agreement, the MOU, is in theory floating around on the internet, and lots of people are commenting on it, but it's not verified whether it's the actual thing or not. Mm. If the one floating around that everybody's commenting on, and people at high levels, like Mark Thiessen of the Washington Post, you know, some of your big-time commentators, if it is the agreement, it is awful. It is a surrender. It is a guy who went to war without the guts to lose any soldiers, which you can't do. You can't declare war on a top 20 world military with the idea that, but we will not lose any soldiers. We're not going to put any boots on the ground. We're not actually going to fight.
5: This will be easy. Yeah. Yeah. I think it's notable that left, right, and Trumpy, the New York Times, the Wall Street Journal, and the New York Post are all saying, yeah, what we know so far, this smells bad.
4: Well, I don't know what we do know, but it's pretty hard to explain why you're keeping the details secret if it looks good for you. That makes zero sense.
5: Oof. Or is it still? I mean, that's a good theory. The other possible explanation is it's still in flux.
4: Well, then don't announce it's done.
5: Well, because it ain't.
4: If it ain't done, don't announce it's done. If it is done,
5: don't buy a pig in a poke.
4: If it is done, the only reason you would continue to keep it secret is because it doesn't look good.
5: Hey, kids, want some cake? It's half-baked.
4: We got a bunch of J.D. Vance clips, and some of the things he says are highly troubling.
5: Yeah. Oh.
4: And the ultimate thing, it drives me crazy because it breaks down on cable news conversations and in a lot of talk radio and just a lot of discussions. It gets back to partisan politics. Does this help the R's or the D's? Does this help Trump? I don't give a crap about whether it makes Obama's deal look better or worse or whatever. Who freaking cares about that? I care about whether or not Iran gets a nuclear weapon. That's the
5: all
4: thing.
5: Those people know, and it's the only thing they care about, which is why I don't watch them much at all.
4: And if we're going to now trust the IRGC and give them money and time, I think that helps them get a nuclear weapon.
5: Well, they're learning the ways of peace, according to J.D. Vance. And they've declared they don't want a nuclear weapon anymore.
4: I forget. I'll have to look back in my notes. But somebody said the worst thing about this is legitimizing the IRGC to such a level. We've never considered them a legitimate government. Now J.D. Vance is going to sit down across the table from the Republican National Guard and smile and shake hands and then pose for pictures and declare them, you are the official government of Iran and we're your buddies.
5: Yeah.
4: What?
5: So it seems. Yeah.
4: What? And of course, the biggest wild card of this whole thing, how in the heck are you going to stop Israel and Hezbollah from fighting?
5: You're not. There's zero chance of that. None.
4: Which is why I bet $10 that I don't think anything's going to get signed on Friday.
5: Oh, that's right. I better have my Tensky ready because I'm not super optimistic.
4: Well, I think it's more likely than I felt yesterday that it does get signed, because why wouldn't you sign that if you're Iran? And because there's just a whole bunch of, we might do this and we might do that. And 6 months from now, this could happen. So sign here. Okay,
5: sign
4: sure.
5: Here, initial here. All right, we're going to ignore it anyway. So let's see. Do I need to put the date? Yes, the date. Okay, fine, good. Let's
4: do
5: start.
4: Do we need a notary
5: it.
4: Public? Somebody call a notary public. Yeah. Anyway, more on that. We can get into the supposed deal, I suppose, and a bunch of other stuff. SpaceX just bought a giant company that I'd never even heard of, which helped drive home the point that I have no idea what's going on in the world.
5: There you go. You're not a high-flying tech guy, are you?
4: Apparently not.
5: Nope.
4: Let's start the show officially. I'm Jack Armstrong. He's Joe Getty. On this, it is Tuesday. Bloomsday, if you're a fan of Ulysses. June the 16th, year 2026. We're Armstrong and Getty, and we approve of this program.
5: Let's begin then, officially, according to FCC rules and regulations. Here we are, leaping into action at Mark.
6: My goal hasn't changed. I've been laser focused on stopping these commie animals, and I will stop them. If you think we uncovered a lot of fraud and evil in the campaign, just wait. We have some recordings of one of your exalted candidates doing and saying something that would make her resign in shame. I was saving it for the general election. Go ahead and pick your demon, certify your choice, and then you get to see it. So Karen Nithia, ask yourself, is it possible that one of your employees may have a recording of you doing or saying something that would force you to resign in disgrace?
4: Spencer Pratt.
5: Going World War III, full frontal assault. He's out of the election, but he is in it to stay for the disruption.
4: That's the reality TV star running for mayor, was running for mayor in Los Angeles, but did not make the top two. I don't know. I think this got a little ROD to it. I hope it doesn't, but
5: I don't think desperation.
4: You think he's actually got something? He's not just trying to have another go at being relevant?
5: No, I bought it at face value. If I end up being the fool, then I will gladly admit
4: that. I hope he
5: does. That.
4: I hope he has something.
5: Yeah, it seemed very straightforward and sincere to me.
4: Good I don't know.
5: Sleeping at ease. Hope you sleep well, he said.
4: Los Angeles had a good long look at their candidates and chose the current disaster and a communist as opposed to him. So I'm not sure what he's going to have that's going to damage that. To the
5: point of Karen Bass, the moderate, is a communist.
4: Right.
5: A communist is clearly a communist.
4: Communist light versus 100% hardcore 80-proof communist.
5: How about this? Pretending to no longer be a communist versus openly communist.
4: That's a good one. Yeah, there you go. That's a good one. All right, so we got headlines on the way, and we'll have to get into more of the news of the day. I may have turned completely on the war, but I'm still waiting for the details. Stay here.
0: Armstrong and Getty.
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13: 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I've lost 88 pounds with Awaken 180. I was type 2 diabetic and I was severely overweight. I got to do something because what I was doing wasn't working. 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
4: I'm supposed to do a blood draw today for a physical and completely forgot to fast. Been drinking coffee like a fiend. Now I got to put it off till tomorrow. Damn it.
5: Anything in that coffee?
4: No, but they told me nothing. They don't want me to take anything, including coffee.
5: Here's your dystopian hellscape headline of the day. World's leading expert in AI, in detecting AI images, says give up.
4: Well, yeah,
5: never mind.
4: I've thought that from the beginning.
5: Well, you're not the world's leading expert, Jack. I hate to humble you like that, but you're not. He is. Well, he was. Now he doesn't care anymore.
4: I just feel like it's obvious. It's just like any of the detection software for figuring out whether somebody actually wrote a paper or not, or pictures. Because the AI is competing against itself.
5: Right. And the AI is winning. Hey, let's figure out who's reporting what. It's the lead story with Heather Myers. Heather, what's happening?
17: Hi, Joe and Jack. Good morning. Let's talk about the story that's making headlines across every media outlet, covered various different ways, starting with CBS News. Trump says Netanyahu has to be more responsible with Lebanon. From Fox News, President Donald Trump, delivering tough talk at the G7, warned Iran to fully comply with the Memorandum of Understanding. And from MS Now, Republicans are nervous Trump may have made a bad deal on Iran.
4: Republicans are nervous again, turning it into partisan politics. Who gives a freaking crap about that? The goal is to not have a country that has been vowing to wipe Israel off the map and chanting death to America for my entire life, keep them from having a nuclear weapon. That's the thing, not what happens in the midterms in Kentucky's 6th District.
5: I was just going to ask how it would affect the midterms. Dang it.
17: From CBS News this morning, FBI disrupts alleged plot targeting White House UFC event.
4: Yeah, I want to hear more details about that. The fact that they were going to use a drone attack, that is the future.
5: Ugh. Arrests made in Cincinnati, that noted hotbed of extremism. Interesting.
17: Scary. From NBC News, Gavin Newsom says DOJ is investigating him and his wife and blames Trump.
5: Gavin's crooked. His wife is crooked. There's probably an investigation due, but I'm not taking as much delight in this as you might think. I will explain why in a little while.
4: Well, and he's also, while acting angry, loving it. They're investigating us? Yes, he thought as soon as he found out.
5: Yeah, maybe. Although, man, there are a lot of loose ends there.
17: From CNN, Mitch McConnell wants to be back on Capitol Hill after hospitalization.
4: What? He's 108. Yeah.
5: He's older than the hills of Kentucky.
18: He's 84.
17: From NBC News, Vance calls childless cat lady's comment one of the dumbest things I've ever said.
4: My God, that's resurfaced.
5: See, I still agree with him.
4: I do, too.
5: So, yes. I disagree, JD.
4: I'm on his original side.
5: Recant your recanting.
17: This one alarming for us here in California. Maui now says San Andreas Fault reaches highest stress level in 1,000 years.
4: You know, we needed something else to worry about. The big one.
5: San Andreas Fault needs to get off social media. That's what's causing all the stress.
4: As long as it's
5: and anxiety.
4: Not, as long as it's not my fault, I'm okay.
5: Don't count up the likes. It'll just make you miserable.
17: From News Nation, Stanford researchers say your body already makes an Ozempic alternative.
4: Okay.
5: It's not working.
4: Yeah, I haven't seen
5: it's not a good one.
4: Haven't seen the results of that.
17: This is interesting that they say that your body makes a molecule. And when they injected this molecule into mice and pigs before a meal, it cut down their food intake by up to 50% within an hour.
5: Well, I'm not making enough of them, apparently.
17: We need more BRP. News Nation says starter homes now cost $1 million in 242 U.S. cities.
4: Wow! Wow! That's a stat.
5: Whew.
17: And that's why the USA Today put out this headline, young people are rejecting boomers' view of the American dream.
4: Yeah.
17: They say the American dream is now about preserving a quality of life that aligns with individual goals, values, and personal fulfillment.
4: Anytime a headline includes the term American dream, I am bound to be annoyed.
5: I roll my eyes, yes.
17: Newsmax says half of parents track their adult kids' location.
5: We do our daughter, but go ahead.
17: I was going to say, finally, this morning from the Babylon Bee, UFC fight ends abruptly as Trump brokers peace deal between the fighters.
4: Ah, there you go.
5: Oh, boy.
4: And one of them got a nuclear weapon. As more details of that domestic terrorist plot come out, we'll bring them to you because it's really interesting. The MOU, the Memorandum of Agreement, is supposedly out.
19: Armstrong and Getty.
5: Your personal information is valuable and far more accessible than you realize.
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3: And look, they're celebrating down
6: the line. It's over. It is a win in every possible way for Cape Verde in their first ever World Cup game. A 0-0
4: And that's why those of us who don't watch soccer don't watch soccer. All that cheering because 90 minutes went by and nobody scored a single point.
5: Oh, that's what makes it so amazing. Oh, the tension, the artistry, the beauty.
4: Not a single point scored in an hour and a half of soccer. Why did I come? Do I get my money back? Who do I speak to about getting my money back for this ticket?
5: It was a defensive battle. It's an exquisite illustration of the art form. Oh, so God, I was on the edge of my seat.
4: And nobody would think that in the NFL. If it was 0-0, boy, that was some great defense. Really glad I came.
5: Yeah, really shut down that offense completely, both of them.
4: First of all,
5: wore out the turf between the 30s, as they say.
4: First of all, Verde's a country?
5: Cape Verde.
4: Okay.
5: Ignoramus.
4: They're ranked 98th in the world or something like that, and they
5: tied and the European champion
4: and didn't give up a goal against the number two team in the tournament, Spain. So for them, that's pretty exciting. But still, for an average soccer fan, Spain's got to be pretty embarrassed.
5: Oh, yeah, yeah. You know what it reminds me of? Peggy Noonan wrote this beautiful piece about how as we move toward our 250th birthday as a country, we should remember the movie Rocky, which came out that spring or early summer. Several weeks before July the 4th, and how it is such a great story about America and about how a loser and a bum who imagines a better life for himself finds a couple of people who care about him, and he cares about them, and he scratches and he claws, and he has modest aims, but by God, he achieves them. And it's just, it's a beautiful American story. And it's just what this country's about, and you can't forget that. And so Cape Verde was Rocky. Just go to distance. Just go to distance, they were saying to each other.
4: You're right. Spain was Apollo Creed. Who was Burgess Meredith?
5: I don't know. I can't find Cape Verde on a map. It's over in Africa somewhere. There's a cape. It's on the ocean.
4: I'll take your word for it.
5: Yeah, clearly everybody knows that. So,
4: and then since we're talking about soccer, later we will talk about Merlin the World Cup Duck, which has become a giant celebrity.
5: Mm.
4: It's a duck in a little soccer jersey wandering around the various
5: nothing
4: venues.
5: Better than a duck wearing human clothing. plus, Freddy's the German is the toast of America. Yeah, I love this guy. Love him, and we'll talk about that as well. On a much more serious note, as Brian Todd reports here on CNN, there was a hell of a terrorist attack uncovered, in the nick of time this week.
7: Federal officials have arrested multiple people who they say discussed plots to attack that UFC event at the White House on Sunday, including by using drones and by using gunmen. The official says a law enforcement team, including Secret Service and FBI personnel, uncovered messages discussing this plot between multiple individuals. The FBI director, Kash Patel, confirmed the arrests in a post on X this morning. Patel saying that the law enforcement effort to actually disrupt, to thwart this allegedly planned plot was a, quote, multi-state operation and involved actors from outside the Washington, D.C. area.
4: Now, before we get into the clips that have some of the details, which are really, really interesting, let me play this role for some of our listeners who I know are thinking this, and I'm kind of half there myself. How many of the people involved in the plot were also FBI agents who may even have come up with the idea? That's what I would like to know.
5: None.
4: All right.
5: Zero. Wow. Wow.
4: Michigan.
5: Write your cynical, cynical emails to the cynical Jack, mailbag at armstrongandgetty.com.
4: Half the people involved were in the FBI.
5: Wow. What are you, 4chan now all of a sudden? The Bureau learned of the plot on June the 10th. I remember the UFC fight was on the 14th. Executing a search warrant in Cincinnati where the first arrest was made. Some of the alleged suspects traveled to Fredericksburg, Virginia on June 12th or 13th to make preparations for the attack.
4: Did I see the number that 26 total people were involved? That's a lot of people.
5: Upon investigating a suspect's iPhone, authorities found at least 23 users of an encrypted chat app Signal involved in discussing parameters of what could have been a devastating terror attack in the heart of the nation's capital. Here are the alleged details.
7: Our law enforcement source said that this group of people discussed in messages attaching deadly payloads to drones in order to cause panic at the UFC event and then to use gunmen to shoot at the crowds. But it is not clear. This is an important detail here. It is not clear right now how far this group was in the planning before law enforcement became aware of these messages allegedly sent between these people.
4: Now, this is getting, because I got a bunch of TVs on. This is getting, like, no coverage. Is it because it would be an attack by lefties against Trump people? Is that
5: it's
4: why it's
5: sympathetic
4: getting...
5: toward Trump, exactly.
4: Because
5: yes,
4: I got to believe if this broke, if this story broke and they were going to attack a big Joe Biden Kamala Harris event and kill a whole bunch of Democrats at the White House, well, it should make the news no matter who it is.
5: Of course.
4: But I'm not seeing it anywhere other than Fox.
5: Can you imagine if it was the opening of the Obama Library in Chicago?
4: Oh, yeah.
5: Klingon prison, as it's been described. I actually don't think it's that bad. But part of my offense to your offensive suggestion was that was the Biden administration and their out-of-control FBI that was targeting everybody to the right of Mitt Romney. And I don't think that's probably happening right now. But we'll see. We'll let this play out. But you're right. It should be an enormous story. I mean, unless it was a bunch of yahoos who didn't even have a gun, but I find that unlikely in the U.S. of A.
4: Well, yeah, we'll get more details. Were they just talking about drones, or did they actually have drones that they had, spent the time and money on to try to pull this thing off? Again, that's common as a common attack, robbing a bank. Instead of a school shooter, it's going to be somebody with a drone? That's coming.
5: Oh, good Lord. Wow. Wow. What do you think of J.D. Vance's take on this stuff?
8: This is very, very dark stuff. And unfortunately, we're talking about this a little bit off camera, but this is what happens when people turn the rhetoric up so loud that disagreeing with somebody is a cause for violence. That's the place that we've come to, unfortunately, with too much of our political rhetoric. We got to tell everybody to tone it down. And I hate to say this, but it's true. You see more political violence and violent rhetoric coming from the left than the right these days. Everybody has a role to cut this stuff out. But I think a lot of my Democratic colleagues in Washington have got to look themselves in the mirror and say, why is so much of this political violence coming from our side of the spectrum? Maybe they can do something different.
4: I think he's right, but I continue to say I believe this. JD, it's never going to end until we start calling out our own sides. You call out conservatives. Democrats got to call out Democrats. That's the only way we'll ever get out of this. As long as we stay in the other side does it more camp. Well, it'll never end.
5: Right. Right. Yeah, I would agree. And I don't think it's going to happen anytime soon. Too much money to be made. Don't forget, politics, government is a for-profit enterprise. And there's tremendous amount of profit at stake.
4: You know, for him to not throw in there, what show was he on as he was talking there? Does anybody know?
5: Fox and Friends.
4: He was on Fox and Friends. For him not to throw in there, and there's way too many people on our side that talk about violence, for him to not include that. We got to call out our own sides or we're never going to get anywhere. The other side's worse. That's that whole race to the bottom thing because then it justifies anything.
5: Yeah.
4: Very frustrating.
5: Yeah. Well, I guess I would suggest since that's never going to happen, we need to find a different strategy. But your pining for it is lovely. It really is. If only. Go ahead.
4: I'm as optimistic as Merlin the World Cup duck. There he is there.
5: Ah, the great Merlin. The thing that keeps me going in the midst of discussions like we've just had is that we as a country have moved through several periodic spasms of violence where it was embraced and it was widespread. And then everybody's like, that's stupid. And we stopped.
4: I don't quite get this. That's 100% true. But I don't quite get this as a like good news situation. We're about to go through a long period of tremendous political violence in which many people will die and be afraid. But it's happened before and we've come out the other side. Oh, OK, good. Then I won't worry about it.
5: Try not to get shot or have your fingers blown off. Good morning. Yeah, I know. It's dark.
4: The fact that it's happened before doesn't help a whole lot.
5: And so-called right-wing violence is a tiny, tiny shadow of the left-wing militancy we're seeing in our schools, our universities, our graduate schools, and all the young brainwashed kids getting churned out of there. They are all coming hard with left-wing violence.
4: I've got to
5: guess. Yes, I'll call out my own. All political violence is abhorrent, including right-wingy violence. But it's just that it's a way unbalanced scale.
4: I got a great thing I just came across about the Cultural Revolution in China, which I was mentioning yesterday, how angry people get at me in my Cybertruck because they hate Elon Musk so much, and how I believe that if they saw me being beaten, they'd be happy about it. I really believe that, based on how angry they are.
9: Yes. They're insane in the brain.
4: And that's coming, that sort of thing. Ain't good.
5: When you spend all your time and your educational establishment teaching people that other people who disagree with you are not wrong, misguided, or see the world differently, they are evil. They are evil people who will kill you and your children. Well, that would excuse violence if people believe it, and people believe it. Stop teaching it. That's what we need to do.
4: I'll get to that Cultural Revolution stuff later. It's really interesting. We got to do the whole Gavin Newsom, man, the video he put out yesterday. Is he loving this or what? This is fantastic news for him.
5: He won't love it when he's wearing manacles.
4: Huh? Manacles?
5: Shuffling his way to the prison bus.
4: He'll be at that El Salvador prison, brother, pushing your head down. He's in the white T-shirt.
5: If there's any justice, he will be. That's right.
4: Okay, we got mailbag on the way next. Stay here.
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1: Well, I can see why the domestic terrorist attack being thwarted is not making any news, since it is known now that they were targeting capitalist elites, billionaires, and anybody who received AIPAC money. Okay, well, who does that sound like?
2: Absolutely clear. Wow. At least, yeah, a couple of dozen or more users of Signal discussing this attack against capitalist elites, right?
1: Billionaires and
2: anybody
1: people
2: who takes money from Jews.
1: Yeah, and the billionaire class. That is 100% the Bernie AOC crowd. So, no, that's not going to be in the news.
2: Yeah, it's the Islamist crowd. I'm telling you, they're coming, and when they come, you'll wish you'd listen to me. Well, you're listening to me right now, he realizes. Here's your freedom-loving quote of the day. Sent along by Justin from Woodland, beautiful Woodland, California. Guys, in an effort to sound fancy, I thought I'd share this quote from Thucydides. Can you help me there?
1: Thucydides.
2: I knew I would stumble over it, and I did. Who in turn is quoting a Spartan king. Quote, the nation that makes a great distinction between its scholars and its warriors will have its thinking done by cowards and its fighting done by fools.
1: That's interesting.
2: Yeah, I had to read that twice to really pick up on it. The nation that makes a great distinction between its scholars and its warriors will have its thinking done by cowards and its fighting done by fools. And I was meditating on this, and I've had the privilege through the years of knowing a number of folks of high level in our nation's military, as has Jack, a handful of generals and admirals in my case, and every single one of them was absolutely brilliant. I mean, impressively

0: smart, and you know, I'd bring up geopolitical issues, and their knowledge was tremendous. That's what he's talking about. Our warriors must be scholars, and our scholars must not be limp-wristed cowards. Anyway, think about it if you like, or don't. Mailbag.
1: Or don't.
0: Drop us a note, mailbag at armstrongandgetty.com. Diane, formerly of San Jose, now in Colorado, writes, I listen 4 hours every day. Yesterday, Jack said the funniest line this year when you were talking about the European fans loving the flyovers at soccer games. Jack said, mind your P's and Q's. Those are bummers for a reason. I fell on the floor laughing my ass off. Thank you, Jack, for making my year. I found it militaristic, bombastic, autistic, and simplistic. How about this from MJ, who is signs off attempting to parent without AI in Tennessee. Thanks for the laugh, guys. Added this to the bank during my driving with my 3-year-old son, Jasper. That's a good name.
1: That's a cool name.
0: That's a great name. Traffic was getting hectic and we were cut off. I had to slam on my brakes. I yelled out loud, God, you freaking moron. Get off the damn road. My son, of course, now calls out to all drivers merging or driving closer than usual. Thickin' Moan!
1: Oh, that's awesome. Oh, easy, beautiful. Jasper.
0: Of course, Dad and I had a heart-to-heart about nice words and not nice words. Oh. Of course, moron topped the list, along with several others he had unfortunately picked up. On the drive to a birthday party across the way, I put the radio on, but my son asked for Jack and Joe. Good boy. Put on an older episode, blah, blah, blah. However, when segueing from hour one to hour two, Jack said, stay tuned. There's more on the way. Jasper immediately said, Jack, that's not a nice word. Don't say Mawan.
1: Oh.
0: Oh, that's sweet.
1: When you see your kids mirroring your behavior, it can be charming. It can be uplifting. It can be horrifying.
0: Yes.
1: Depending on the behavior they're mirroring.
0: Indeed, yeah, yeah. Christo and Reno, love this. On the topic of Elon envy, I too am dumbfounded by the response of some people in thinking that when Elon makes money, they somehow lose money. I want to challenge them and ask them if at some point in their lives, their plans to colonize Mars didn't succeed because Elon stole their idea. Or ask them if their plans to build the most innovative EV on the planet many years ago didn't take off because Elon got there first and stole it. Or ask them if their plans to put neural control devices into human brains was so close. But gosh darn it, Elon somehow beat them to it. And he goes on, he cites the Boring Company. All of this points to the fact that of all people, Elon Musk has created new industries, entirely new pathways to wealth. Blah, blah, blah.
1: And paid tons of taxes and will continue to.
0: Oh, yeah. Astounding amounts of taxes. Yeah, I would agree. And then, let's see. This is Pilot Bob from the Blah, beautiful Los Altos Hills. Oh, he's a friend of Armstrong and Getty over 25 years.
1: Wow.
0: Thanks, Bob. Totally agree that Elon deserves every penny of his $1 trillion net worth, and his insight and big risks warrant large payouts. Just remember that Elon cashed in big on zero emissions vehicle credits. California and other states forced manufacturers to build a certain percentage of their fleets as EVs. If a car company, think GM, did not produce that percentage, they'd be limited to how many cars they could sell in those states. The percentage grows every year, et cetera. Since Tesla makes 100% EVs, they were allowed to sell their excesses as credits on the open market to these other companies. Since the credits were bankable, Tesla sold lots of credits in the early years, et cetera, et cetera. That was all Democrat-led government regulation. Is Elon supposed to say, I'm not taking those credits. I'm not going to sell those credits. I don't believe it. He'd be a fool, please. You know, I've got some more great email. Maybe we'll sprinkle it in later throughout the day.
1: There's a lot to talk about. England banning social media for anybody under 16 is an interesting idea. I don't know how they're going to enforce it. And what
0: they're
1: do they
0: not.
1: Mean? And what do they mean by social media? That's a pretty broad term.
0: Plus Freddy the German and Merlin the Duck. Fun at the World Cup. Stay with us.
2: Armstrong and Getty.
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0: The problem is most security systems only alert you after a break-in has already started, but that's too late.
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4: A 16-year-old accused of murdering his stepsister on a cruise is behind bars. Timothy Hudson will eventually be transferred to a facility in Miami-Dade County. He had been free despite being charged with the murder of 18-year-old Anna Kepner of Titusville, a judge expressing the fear that Hudson could snap at any time. Prosecutors say Hudson strangled Kepner and left her for dead under a bed on a cruise ship last November. The state resting in the vehicular homicide and manslaughter trial of a Miami real estate broker. Prosecutors say George Pino crashed a boat, killing one teenage girl and permanently disabling another on Labor Day 2022. The defense plans to ask the judge to declare Pino not guilty. A breakthrough in the Orlando IVF case involving the birth parents of a child delivered from the wrong embryo. They've settled with the genetic parents. Their attorney, Mara Hatfield, tells Fox 35 they're calling for testing of a third embryo held by Fertility Center of Orlando.
5: We have the intention of having that tested, which is a minimal risk testing to determine whether our clients are the genetic parents of that remaining embryo.
4: The birth parents say they'll raise the child as their own while maintaining a close relationship with the genetic parents. A pilot killed in a small plane crash near Lakeland last night. Polk County Sheriff Grady Judd says the victim is one of two pilots who took off from separate airports and were flying formations over a cow pasture.
6: He said he looked down when he saw his partner had disappeared just in time to see the plane apparently come apart.
4: The NTSB will investigate. Senator Rick Scott has a plan to stop terrorists from using AI to harm Americans. He's introduced the Generative AI Terrorism Risk Assessment Act. It directs Homeland Security to conduct annual threat assessments of designated terror groups. With Florida's News, I'm Gordon Bird.
7: Georgia, Alabama, Oklahoma, and Washington, D.C. hold primary elections today. In Alabama's Republican Senate primary runoff, Trump-backed Congressman Barry Moore faces former Navy SEAL Jared Hudson. President Trump is touting the newly announced deal with Iran. The deal hasn't been released by the White House yet, but reports say it'll open up the Strait of Hormuz and allow for a 60-day window for the U.S. and Iran to make a long-term deal that curbs Iran's nuclear ambitions. He told reporters this morning he wasn't pleased with Israeli Prime Minister Benjamin Netanyahu and his attacks on Lebanon.
8: Now, I'm not happy with the way Israel has handled themselves with Lebanon and with Hezbollah. They should have been able to do the job faster. It just goes on forever. And when that happens, it throws a negative light on the big deal.
7: I'm Michael Kastner.
9: Okay, it looks a lot better now on I-4 eastbound approach of 50th Street. That accident is out of the way, so that's good news. Still a little bit slow on Rocky Point area, westbound Courtney Campbell Causeway due to construction coming from the veterans over that direction headed to Clearwater. You have a slowdown. The four big bridges are looking good, and the interstate in Pinellas has been great all morning long. See traffic troubles? Call the traffic tip line at 866-545-9595. Keeping you updated, I'm Pat George.
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31: We know that the agreement calls for a ceasefire on all fronts, including Lebanon. U.S. officials say Israel will be allowed to respond if attacked by Iran-backed Hezbollah. And Israeli Prime Minister Benjamin Netanyahu says the fight is not over.
32: We saved the state of Israel from annihilation. But I tell you, citizens of Israel, the struggle is not over. We will have to continue standing guard, continue being strong and determined to defend ourselves as necessary.
1: Okay, so that's part of what we're learning today. That's from Trey Yingst of Fox. If Israel's allowed to respond to Hezbollah attacking, then Iran's going to say the deal is off. Guaranteed, right?
0: And it's utterly unthinkable that the deal includes restraining Israel from defending itself against Hezbollah. That's obscene.
1: Well, it's also...
0: The suggestion is obscene.
1: It's also unthinkable that the deal includes Iran restraining Hezbollah from attacking Israel.
0: All right.
1: Anyway, Trey Yingst goes on.
31: President Trump at the G7 reiterated he was not happy with the Israeli actions last week, striking the Lebanese capital of Beirut in response to drone attacks into northern Israel. Now, Iran's foreign minister spoke today from Tehran about the issue of Lebanon. Here's what he said.
32: And definitely any military attack by the Zionist regime against Lebanon from this point forward, as well as the continued occupation of Lebanese territory from this point forward, will be considered by us a violation of the Memorandum of Understanding.
31: This is why we have to continue to ask questions about this agreement, and we wait for these details within the Memorandum of Understanding, because the Iranians say that if there are Israeli strikes in Lebanon, this would be a violation of the agreement with the United States. There is a broader question about Iran's nuclear program, and that is, what if? What if the Iranians are unwilling to make concessions at the table as it relates to that program?
1: What are we even talking about? I don't understand what we're even talking about.
0: Israel has made it clear it is completely non-negotiable that they are keeping their security zone in southern Lebanon, northern Israel, and that they will defend themselves. I mean, it's beyond discussing.
1: And Iran has just stated, as you heard there, that if Israel strikes Hezbollah, the deal's off. And then Trey ended with, by the way, on the whole nuclear weapons thing, which was the entire point of this war, there's no understanding yet what they're willing to agree to. So then what are we talking about? I don't even understand this conversation. This is the weirdest end of a war. That's why I don't think it's actually over, that I've ever seen in my life, where both sides are denying any of the information and they're keeping it secret. What?
0: When was the last time, name a date, that you thought, you know, this is in hand, this is going in the right direction, and we'll achieve a satisfactory conclusion? Might have been April for me. I don't know. When did it start?
1: So here's a couple of things for you that are pretty darn interesting. From the Wall Street Journal, a senior administration official talking to the Wall Street Journal said Iran knows the U.S. is unwilling to return the war, raising the possibility that Tehran could close the strait again for its own diplomatic leverage. So that's somebody in the Trump administration telling the Wall Street Journal they know we're unwilling to go to war. So they might
0: close the strait again. It's somebody who hates the agreement. It's Marco.
1: You think?
0: Yes.
1: Could be lots of people that hate the agreement. I don't know if you can narrow it down to just one guy. I agree that I think Marco probably hates the deal. Man, I think it was today. Yeah, today when Trump was talking at the G7, Marco was sitting there like fidgety and staring at the ground. He had to be hating it.
0: Yeah, it may have been one of his deputies, but he knew what was going on.
1: Short of getting concrete commitments to limit or end its nuclear work, the official said, Joe says Marco, said the emerging agreement is likely to be less restrictive than the 2015 deal brokered by former President Barack Obama. So that's somebody in Trump's administration telling the Wall Street Journal, oh, this is going to be weaker than the JCPOA that Obama came up with. You're right. It might be Marco. And then here's from David Ignatius in the Washington Post, who says he's also talking to a close Trump advisor. That close Trump advisor concedes it's inconclusive right now in the sense that you can't say it was a success. You can't say it was a failure. If that's the best thing you can say about it, it's a failure.
0: Why are we not pounding them then? Why are we not continuing to pound them?
1: Because I heard this yesterday on the commentary podcast, which if you don't know what that is, it used to be a publication. That's a website. They do a podcast, but they're all about Israel. That's the reason it was founded. It's all about defending Israel and Jews around the world. But anyway, they made the point, and I think this is right. Trump went to war without the willingness to lose any troops or, like, actually fight the war. Mm-hmm. He thought he could do it, like Venezuela or striking Soleimani or whatever, just from the air. A couple of bombings, it's done. He comes out that night in the white hat. In the middle of the White House, middle of the night, he comes out and says, now's your time, people. Help is on the way. Rise up and take back your country. He thought that was it. He didn't. Yeah. And he does not have the stomach for a real war. Maybe that's good. I don't think so. But maybe
0: we've set them back far enough.
1: Maybe y'all think that that's good, that he's unwilling to put troops on the ground and lose. If you're going to go to war with Iran and accomplish the things you want to accomplish, you have to be willing to lose hundreds of soldiers. I think.
0: Well, yeah. Although incrementally, we could be pounding them from the air still and further reducing their capability to launch missiles and refine uranium and half a dozen things.
1: It's not like we exhausted that option.
0: Well, right. Yeah, boy, we shut that down early, inexplicably. You know, I want to get back to the JCPOA point that this, an administration official says this might be less restrictive. 52, J.D. Vance was talking to CBS Mornings.
2: You know, you hear a lot of comparisons. How is this different? How is this the same from the JCPOA? I think that fundamentally misunderstands where we are. We have comprehensively destroyed their nuclear program, and this agreement is about ensuring that they don't rebuild it. The JCPOA was fundamentally about bribing them to stop the construction or to cease a nuclear program that was already in progress. It's a very different background, a very different sort of leverage, and I think really a different outcome for the American people.
0: I hope he's right. That's not a bad comparison, the situation, but there are so many details.
1: I think JD, who made the decision to hang JD out there to try to defend this thing. Was that was that Trump's idea? Remember Lindsey Graham over the weekend saying JD needs to come to the Senate and explain to us this deal, JD's plan, calling it JD's plan.
0: The architect of this plan, he called him, right?
1: Yeah.
0: JD's like, wait, what?
1: Yeah. I mean, there's all kinds of people on the right who really hated a lot of the stuff that JD Vance has said in the last 24 hours, throwing out their things about, yeah, they'll get some relief as long as we feel like they're playing, you know, along with the intention of the deal, with no concrete, like, they must do this for this to happen. Just a lot of, it sounds like we're going to trust their intentions. J.D. Vance, was it yesterday we had the clip where he said something like that? The IRGC has come to the conclusion, they've told me behind closed doors, that pursuing a nuclear weapon was a mistake. I don't believe that for a second. I believe they told him that. I don't believe that they mean that. There's no way that's true. And for you to believe that's true is just... letting your wishes be the father of your thoughts. You want the deal too bad if you're believing that.
0: Play us 55, Michael.
2: And one of the questions I'm most often asked is, well, how is this different from the Obama JCPOA? And there are all of these answers I could give. Number one, we're not giving them a red cent of American money.
1: We just played that, didn't we?
0: Unless he repeated himself. Is that 55 coolest thing about progress? You got a microphone, right?
3: Yeah, no, I was trying to check our sheet here. But yeah, that was 55 that I played.
0: Yeah, I guess he just repeated himself. All right, roll on.
2: Okay. And one of the questions I'm most often asked is, well, how is this different from the Obama JCPOA? And there are all of these answers I could give. Number one, we're not giving them a red cent of American money. Obama gave them over $1 billion in a pallet of cash. There are all these substantive differences. I actually think the most important difference is, you know what those Gulf Arab countries thought about the JCPOA? They hated it because they thought it empowered Iran to be a bad actor. Do you know what they think about the President Trump peace plan? They love it because they think that it's turning over a new leaf to a new Middle East. So there are so many big differences between, of course,
0: evidently, we had a numbering problem. Let's try one more time. This will be the proverbial third strike. The umpire's got his fist cocked. He's ready to punch us out if 56 isn't the one.
2: For 47 years, this country has been a thorn in our side. It's been kind of a basket case for Democrat and Republican administrations. The coolest thing about the progress we've made over the last few weeks is that you see people within the Iranian system, senior leadership, even IRGC officials say, you know what? We may have some animosity. We may have some mistrust.
1: No way.
2: But we recognize the way that we've done business with the United States for 47 years is a mistake. Let's try something else.
1: That's hilarious.
2: We're going to verify that, of course, but we're certainly willing to try something else if they comply.
1: I hope I'm wrong, but I think that's hilariously naive if you actually believe that, J.D. Vance.
0: You think that is what the IRGC leadership is claiming disingenuously?
1: I'm 70-30 on whether they said it at all. Probably, but maybe not. But 100% they don't mean it.
0: Right. Right, I would agree.
1: 100% they don't mean it. They are religious zealots that believe they're going to bring along paradise to the world by getting rid of Israel. You don't say, you know what, it's turned out to be a strategic mistake.
0: I want to play the very sympathetic to the Trump administration Fox News friend, retired General Jack Keane, in a moment after a word from our friends at Rough Grains. 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
1: If your dog's not energetic, that's a completely different product that we so far have refused to advertise.
0: No, I haven't. I'm fine with it.
1: Although we've been pitched it many, many times.
0: Real BPs? BPs that work?
1: Oh, real ones I'm all for, but we've had a lot of claim they, and I don't know if they actually do anything.
0: Nah. Go to your doctor.
1: It's nothing to be ashamed of. You're mostly a man.
0: All right, moving along. Here's retired General Jack Keane in 60.
4: But I can't square some of the things that are coming out of the administration from reliable sources. That's what I find so disturbing. When I heard it from the Iranians, yes. Sean, I dismissed it. I said, that's the same nonsense we're always hearing. Well, but when I hear from administration sources some of the things that you have heard of what's in this deal, that makes no sense whatsoever. It's not defensible. I think what the president should do is just let's release it and let people see what's out there so we stop debating about something none of us has seen.
1: You know, back to that's really all you need to know. If it was a good deal, they would have released the information right away. The fact that they're holding on to this information, that's all you need to know, isn't it?
0: And sending smiling JD out to talk about how the IRGC want to be friends. We're thinking of expanding Major League Baseball and having a franchise in Tehran. This is a new era.
1: The Tehran terrorists. They'll take on the Cleveland formerly Indians.
0: Oh, boy.
1: All right, stay here.
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16: 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I gotta share something I noticed last year on the golf course. I was suddenly hitting the ball longer. 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
1: Here's another JD quote. I mean, he's done a bunch of interviews. He was asked by NBC News. These Iran has talked about fees for navigation. Are those going to exist, or is this something that the Iranians are inventing? Vance's response was, you know, this is one of the things that Iranians have talked about, but we haven't discussed. So he didn't shut down the idea of Iran charging fees for the Strait of Hormuz. He just said, we haven't discussed it.
2: So they'll control it. Okay, great. Oh, we're going to one more little bit and then we'll wrap this up and move on to other affair. But this is Trump at the G7 61, Michael.
3: You know, I consider that the minor war, the Iran's a big one, but we have that a little pinprick out there that constantly rears its head, and that's Hezbollah. And, you know, I was very responsible for Syria, and the man that's running Syria now is a person that I put there along with President Erdogan and some others. He's done an amazing job of pulling it together. He's not a Boy Scout, but he's done an amazing job of pulling it together. And he is very good with Hezbollah, does not like them. And I'll tell you what, Israel's fighting Hezbollah too long and too many people are being killed. And you don't have to knock down an apartment house every time you're looking for somebody, because there are a lot of people in those apartment houses, and they're not all Hezbollah, that I can tell you. And I suggested to Israel to let Syria take care of Hezbollah, because to be honest with you, I think they'd do a better job of doing it.
2: There is no universe where that will happen. None.
1: Well, how about those things he just said? Hey, Republicans, how would you react if Obama had said that or Biden had said that about Israel?
2: Siding with the Islamists
1: and
2: repeating Islamist propaganda.
1: Don't need to kill all those people every time, you know, you're attacked by Hezbollah, knocking down those buildings. And they aren't all Hezbollah. I'll tell you that right now. If Biden said that, you know, the Sean Hannity world would go nuts.
2: Yeah, that's correct. As usual, squeezing our allies and giving generous offers to our adversaries. Same as Ukraine, Russia. I'm through. I'm just through.
1: I do know what he's up to. He didn't want to go all in on this war, and he wants the price of gas to come down, and
2: he's desperate for a deal. And Israel defending itself might complicate that, so he's telling Israel not to defend itself. That's just delightful. If we're wrong, drop us a note, a mailbag. We'll read. I'm sorry, mailbag at armstrongandgetty.com. I will read it carefully. I will study it. We will share it on the air and come to reckon with the error of our analysis.
1: But as you said earlier, when the New York Times editorial board and the Wall Street Journal editorial board and the New York Post editorial board are all saying the same thing, this is a disaster. That's a problem.
2: At least it's a mystery that smells like a disaster. Yeah. All right, so deep breath, troubled times. California's voting systems are completely corrupt. They're more corrupt than you think they are. Did it sway the recent elections? I don't know, but isn't corruption worth going after regardless of the answer to that question?
1: I'm interested in this social media ban that they're going to do in England as an experiment, I guess, for the rest of the world to see if it's at all enforceable or if it does any good. Not exactly sure what all is included in social media. That's a very broad term.
2: Indeed, yeah.
1: So we get a lot on the way. If you miss a segment, get the podcast, Armstrong and Getty On Demand.
0: Armstrong and Getty.
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22: On Skid Row, where some say they're getting paid for signatures.
23: So they give you names to sign.
24: Except, mm-hmm. Yeah, a lot of them do. And they offer like $5.
23: What kind of stuff do they want you to sign?
25: Just those are like petitions and stuff like that.
24: They promise us like housing or, oh, this is for like a new governor or something like that. Just like, I don't even know what they, I don't even really tell us what we sign.
23: They also try to get you registered to vote?
26: They can, but that's not bad. That's not a bad thing. But yeah, they have a way to register you to vote.
23: What address do people put on there?
25: Most people use that just right there.
2: That's James O'Keefe's outfit that I've made the point many times that folks on the left, including, I think, some well-meaning folks, will say, well, there's no record of widespread voting fraud in America. And I always respond, well, there's no effort to root it out. You got no cops radaring. You're not going to get a lot of speeding tickets. California is the subject of a federal investigation right now, spawned in large measure by that video that the cleverness of this investigative technique blows my mind. They went down to Skid Row in L.A. and asked a bunch of bums and junkies, hey, do people pay you to vote? And they're like, yeah, all the time. There's a voter there.
1: I wish we could get past the whole talking past each other on, like, I don't think it changed the results of the election. And I think they do this. Both of those things can happen. Yeah. It isn't a stolen election, so therefore there's no point in seeing if they were paying bums to vote.
2: Activist Democrats know this. They just disregard it because they use this to their advantage. But the perception of the fidelity of the vote is almost as important as the fidelity of the vote itself. They have so many policies that undermine people's faith.
1: That's not good.
2: It's terrible.
1: By the way, every time I say that, we get tons of texts on, how can you be so stupid to think the election wasn't stolen? Well, there's a number of reasons, including the fact that it turned out the result was almost exactly what the polling was, the direction the polling was going. People of Los Angeles like communists. I find that to be more troubling than a stolen election.
2: right. Yeah, come to grips with the real ugliness that people want Nithya Raman and Karen Bass. Ay, caramba. More from outside City Hall.
22: Outside City Hall, only about a mile from Skid Row. Some people say that they're seeing these signature collectors here as well.
27: Sorry, you know, like you're voting, and then they give money.
23: You're not even giving your own name. What kind of stuff do they have you sign?
27: To be honest, I'm paying attention. Okay, I'm not putting my name in there.
23: How often do you see these signature signer people?
27: Every day.
28: Every day.
23: You see this every day?
27: Every day.
1: Wow. Well, first of all, I think it's kind of funny what stuff they have you sign. I don't know. You hand me a $20 bill, I'll sign flipping anything. Put it in front of me.
2: And the first lady was hard to understand because she's a drug addict. They asked her, so they give you a name? Yeah, they give you a name and you fill that out. So it's not even her name.
1: All right. Write down Jennifer St. Clair and then click, check the box.
2: 123 Main Street. Yeah, exactly. A longtime signature gatherer will plead guilty to paying homeless people on Skid Row to help get initiatives on the ballot, according to federal prosecutors this week. Part of an effort to crack down on what they claim is widespread voter fraud across the state, Brenda Lee Armstrong, age 64, of Marina Del Rey, agreed to plead guilty to one felony count of paying a person to register to vote. She faces up to 5 years in prison. Armstrong, who worked for 20 years gathering signatures for ballot initiatives, would give people on the Skid Row $2 or $3 or $4 or $5, sometimes a cigarette or a phone cord, in exchange for their signature and their completely fraudulent name or et cetera. That's just, it's the tip of the iceberg. Let's see, moving along. Ballot harvesters accused of secretly bribing Skid Row homeless into voting election every day. The California Post, which is the new outpost of the New York Post, showed that this one homeless shelter had 1,600 people registered to that address. The mission, the Midnight Mission, it's called, has only has beds for about 140 people. And they had 1,200 registrations there. Whether those people actually then, quote unquote, voted, their names may have voted, who actually voted. Then, of course, those signatures are rounded up by the ballot harvesters and are thousands of voters. A post review of records showed 7,600 voters tied to homeless shelters and service providers. And then we heard some of the Skid Row folks talking about how they were encouraged to register to vote, and whether they actually did again or somebody did in their name is the question. And then I wanted to get to this. This is the very sober, very serious Jeff Blayar of the National Review. And he goes into what Jack's been talking about the overwhelming number of Democrat voters in L.A., and how the polls indicated that Pratt was going to lose. And actually, there was one great writer for the Free Press who thinks Pratt was right about everything and will continue to have a serious effect on L.A. politics because he finally told the truth about the junkies, the bums and the junkies. Very sympathetic to him. He said, look, I went to a Pratt rally. He was making the point that a lot of the support was online from people outside L.A. He went to a Pratt event Sunday before the Tuesday election. He said it was very, very sparsely attended, and Pratt didn't even speak to
1: him. It was very easy to be misled across the country because he was way more popular on Fox News for people who don't live in Los Angeles than he was in L.A.
2: So anyway, that's the disclaimer, but this was the point. Jeff Blayar writes, I hope I've been able to sufficiently persuade you that Pratt was not denied a spot on the November ballot by fraud. But here's the thing. I don't mind if you refuse to accept this ugly truth. You are entirely within your rights to retain anger and suspicion about how the vote count has gone, because there are uglier truths to address. Namely, California, America's largest state, with a GDP greater than Germany's, has chosen to run its elections the way a notably unstable third world country would. Slothfully, overly permissively, and with willful opacity, meaning, you know, it's opaque, it's impenetrable, you can't see what's going on. In California, and this is the point, folks, focus on this, the real scandal is what's legal. With a universal mail-in ballot option, a seemingly endless window for ballot counting, and legal mechanisms for unions and organizers to harvest and later cure ballots, we'll get to that in a second, California's system is a black box to everyone except well-informed organizers and jaded electoral analysts, almost as if it were intentionally designed to fuel paranoia. It wasn't, at least not at first. California's horrible electoral system is the accumulated result of serially stupid decisions, like silt swept downstream that eventually clogs a river. So he gets into some of the history of it, which is pretty interesting, but would get things a little long. But
1: well, it's horrible at every level. If you're living across the country in various towns, you probably can't imagine this, but like the town I live in, it's not that big. There was a measure on there about a big housing development that was going to be worth nearly $1 billion. So there's $1 billion at stake, and people voted on it. It's a total of about 22,000 votes, 11,000 votes roughly on each side. They're still counting and haven't announced a winner yet. 2 weeks ago today, the voting happened. 2 weeks on something with 22,000 votes total, and they haven't announced a winner. And when you got $1 billion at stake, how am I supposed to believe nobody's cheating somehow?
2: Right, right. So back to what Jeff Blayar says. People on social media chatter about ballot harvesting, but I'd wager most of them know little about ballot curing. Mail-in ballots are subject to signature verification by comparison to the voter's signature, which is already on file, theoretically. This is a time-intensive and error-ridden effort that usually devolves to Democratic Democratic election employees. Mismatches can be cured if done so quickly. Voters are notified and given a chance to confirm their identity. Who has the sort of manpower to make sure all those signatures are verified? You guessed it. Labor unions and activist NGOs.
1: Wow.
2: These are the same people who have the money, personnel, and strategic capability to go around legally harvesting ballots in the first place. And they're determined to make their investment pay off. So the unions and lefty NGOs, they handle the vote. People are right to be angry about California's electoral system. It is rotten to its core, he says. And again, this is a sober, serious guy. And, well, as am I. At least at the moment, I'm sober.
1: Yeah. Don't get hysterical. Don't need to like, expand it into the evening time.
2: Well, right. I'm not on the air in the evening. Let's be serious.
1: I just saw a headline before we take a break that has really got my attention. I'm going to dig into this story. Apparently, doctors have injected a patient with cells that act younger than the current cells to treat some eye disease. They think that could be expanded to, you know, other parts of the body. Basically, instead of you got 50-year-old cells, you got the cells of a 22-year-old in you.
2: Yeah, I think it was, a special report with Brett Baer maybe last night. I had a report on that. It could be a gateway to something amazing. It's not, you know, clear yet.
1: Mortality? What do you, this could be amazing. Immortality? What's greater than that?
2: I'm in favor of it. Quit yelling at me.
1: I want to keep my current brain, though. I don't want to go back to being a 22-year-old. I really don't.
2: What if you could, like, remember things like you're still 22 and think...
1: I always tell my kids I'd like to be 40 forever, I think. I thought that was a pretty good sweet spot in terms of got my act together, everything still works. That would be 22.
2: Yeah, virile, energetic, etc. Speaking for myself.
1: Virile. That's what I'm always thinking about. How's my virility coming along?
2: Strong. Again, speaking for myself, yeah.
1: Okay, so we got to check in on... what did I say it was called? What's the name of the duck? Merlin the World Cup duck. And some other fun stuff from the world of soccer and other things on the way. Stay here.
0: Armstrong and Getty.
1: Okay.
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8: All across the city, everyone was out celebrating. They were in the streets. They were in the subways. We had drum lines. We had bagpipes. We had fireworks. And we had an MTA bus driver breaking it down. By the way, I love how the bus driver gave back the liquor bottle they handed him. No, seriously, I do have to drive. I am, in fact, a professional bus driver who works.
9: That's not the bus they set on fire, is it, in New York over the weekend?
10: Thank God.
9: Different bus.
10: No.
9: So we'll have to get into more of the details on that breaking story that only Fox is covering. I haven't seen it anywhere else looking at all the televisions. Of a terrorist plot, the FBI announced that they uncovered, luckily before it happened, trying to kill a whole bunch of people at the UFC event there at the White House. And all the chatter online was about, we're going to take on the billionaires and the people who take money from AIPAC, the take money from the Jews. Sure sounds like the lefty crowd.
10: Wow, you got a couple of Epstein stories in the New York Times. I'm scrolling through to see if they have it at all.
9: But none of the TV stations I've seen covering it at all except Fox. But anyway, a couple of the dudes arrested. The names are now out. Three of the suspects arrested in California. So we'll get more on that. What's going on there?
10: What? Angry, violent leftists in California?
9: Breaking news overnight. SpaceX said it would buy Cursor for $60 billion. Didn't even know Cursor existed, showing that I'm an idiot. Striking a massive deal for the big IPO rich. SpaceX has now leapfrogged Amazon to become the world's fifth largest company. When I heard that SpaceX was the world's fifth largest company, my immediate thought went to, what are the four biggest companies? Can you name them off the top of your head? Four most valuable companies in the world?
10: Yeah, I could try, but I'd be wrong.
9: NVIDIA is number one, followed by Alphabet. That's Google, right? Alphabet?
10: Yeah.
9: So it's NVIDIA, Google, Apple, Microsoft, still hanging in there. I think of Microsoft as something from the olden times, but still the fourth most valuable company in the world. And then SpaceX right behind there, ahead of Amazon now.
10: Yeah, and there are so many misperceptions of companies like Microsoft or like Amazon that isn't most of their

0: profit in their cloud computing.
1: That's what you told me. Servers. I don't know anything about it.
0: Yeah, I know a dude who works for Amazon. So, yeah, yeah. I think of them as quick providers of, for instance, a rain hat, which I purchased yesterday or showed up this morning.
1: Incredible. Another story that I don't think it's getting enough attention. We're now a month into the Ebola outbreak in the Congo. The total number of confirmed cases surged to 800 yesterday, 300 more than the week before. So this is a growing epidemic of Ebola, and the history of Ebola is it kind of comes and goes on its own, and nobody's exactly sure how or why. It, like, comes out of nowhere, grows, and then everybody's like, oh, my God, how are we going to stop this? And then it recedes. Thank God it receded. Why did it recede? Don't know. Isn't that kind of troubling? Yes.
0: Is the Congolese soccer team in town for the World Cup? They got to be thinking, so that visa program, how does that work exactly? I'll stay in here for a while.
1: Did you grab that audio last week that I sent you, Hanson, of the pilot talking about we have some people with Ebola on the plane? Might have Ebola. We're exposed to Ebola. Yeah, there was a mistake where some people that were coming from the Congo, I guess, got on a flight headed to the United States that had been exposed to Ebola, and it ended up they landed here and got tested and didn't have it. But I don't understand why this hasn't become a big national story. Apparently, United Airlines tried really hard to keep this quiet. We have the audio of the pilot talking to the ground and saying, yeah, we got some people on the plane, a whole family that were exposed to Ebola and haven't been checked. What do you want me to do here?
0: Oh, my God.
1: Yeah.
0: I can't even imagine.
1: That's not something you want to catch. You got your open wounds or your Orify right there on display.
0: Wow.
1: When I fly, okay. I like my Orify, you know, open and breathing.
0: Oh, boy. Good Lord. So I'm doing a little news search on the FBI terrorist plot thing, and sure enough, the AI overview has all the facts. There it is, a News Nation. Oh, interesting. Okay, so Yahoo Sports is on it, oddly enough. New York Post, Fox, The Times of Israel, TMZ, some local news. I'm not seeing the big suspects.
1: How does the FBI...
0: usual news suspects.
1: How does the FBI announce that a plot to attack the White House that included dozens of people and weaponized drones and snipers not make the news? I'll tell you how. It's because they are going after billionaires and people who like Israel.
0: People who like capitalism. Yeah. Reuters has it, to their credit, and they're usually brutally biased. But, yeah, you've got multiple sports outlets have it. But the New York Times, as far as I can tell, no. Your Alphabet networks, no. Washington Post, no. Let me check the Post. How can they not have it? It was going to happen in Washington. God, if we are so divided as a society that we don't report as media terrorist plots, if we're kind of sympathetic to them, we're screwed.
1: Yeah, I'd say. So Gavin Newsom got up yesterday in front of a camera and said very angrily that he's being investigated by the Justice Department. It's lawfare. They're trying to take him down because he wants to be president. We'll get into that in hour three, which is coming up. If you missed the segment, get the podcast. Armstrong and Getty On Demand.
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2: 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Top stories.
6: A 16-year-old suspected of raping and murdering his stepsister on a cruise last year is now in federal custody. A judge declaring Timothy Hudson a danger to himself and others. Retired FBI agent Jennifer Coffendaffer, who's not connected to the case, tells Fox 35 it's surprising the teen was free this long.
7: If somebody is capable of doing that to one human, they're capable of doing it to another human. All they have to do is go off.
6: Prosecutors say Hudson strangled 18-year-old Anna Kepner of Titusville and left her body under a bed. He'll be transferred to Miami-Dade County with trial set for September. Nearly 5 months after three hit-and-run collisions that sent two drivers to the hospital, a Pembroke Pines man is jailed. Prosecutor Ross Wiener says 29-year-old Ryan James was driving double the speed limit at double the DUI threshold.
8: 2 seconds before the crash, the defendant's vehicle was traveling at 85 miles per hour. At 7:50 p.m., less than 1 hour after the crash, his blood alcohol level was 0.184.
6: James facing 8 charges, including DUI, bond totaling more than $44,000. Governor DeSantis holding a news event with State Attorney General James Uthmeyer and other officials this hour at the Winter Haven Police Department. The boyfriend of the woman mauled to death by dogs in Brevard County charged with animal cruelty. The sheriff says 3 dogs found dead on Blue Bonnet Drive had been left without food, water, or AC since the death of Jody Cowan. 47-year-old Donnell Smith due in court. There's an agreement between the birth parents and genetic parents in an IVF mix-up in which a woman gave birth to a child that's not biologically hers. The birth couple will continue raising the 6-month-old girl known as Baby Shay. The biological parents will not seek custody. The birth parents continue their lawsuit against a fertility clinic. With Florida's News, I'm Gordon Bird.
9: President Trump says a deal struck with Iran that ultimately aims to end the war should be successful. The deal is reportedly crafted to ensure the Strait of Hormuz is open and to trigger a 30-day window to strike a long-term nuclear agreement. Multiple people are arrested for discussing plans to attack the UFC event at the White House. That's according to FBI Director Kash Patel. The plot included using drones and a gunman to cause harm at the event on Sunday. The FBI and Secret Service reportedly uncovered the plans in messages between the suspects. This week's top 10 songs on the Billboard Hot 100 are out now. I Knew It, I Knew You by Taylor Swift is number one, making it the first time in the top since its release. I'm Michael Kastner.
10: Taking a look at the highways and roads of Hillsboro and Pinellas, it seems we're mostly free of delays and major reports. Just your usual slowdown. That's I-4 westbound approaching I-275 from the Selman. The Selman itself, east and westbound, is clear, as well as the rest of I-4. Right now, north and south of I-75 is free of reports, and no delays on I-275. This includes the Howard Franklin Bridge, also the Skyway. If you see traffic troubles, call our tip line at 866-545-9595. With your report, I'm Brian Black.
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21: The innovation is incredible in AI and what is going on. Don't tell me that it's impossible for those innovators, those people who are brilliant at technology, to devise the ways to protect our children, and I think we should.
1: There's waste of skin, Prime Minister Keir Starmer of Great Britain, talking about their social media ban for kids, which we're going to talk a little bit about here, but want to let you know this. Later this hour, we'll play a little of what Gavin Newsom had yesterday. I mean, he came out yesterday angry. And had a big standing in front of the flags with a tie on.
0: Oh, wait, a tie?
1: Presentation about how the Biden Justice Department, the Trump Justice Department is going after him and trying to bring him down and investigating him and his wife. And he's very, very angry about it. And you'll hear how you can come after me all you want. I'm right here. I'm not going anywhere. But don't you go after my wife. So we'll have that for you a little bit later in the hour and get into the whether or not he's actually done anything. Also, the terrorist plot that has been foiled, thank God, there was, it looks like, an attempt to kill, geez, could have been a lot of people at that UFC event at the White House over the weekend.
0: To their credit, the Washington Post is on the story, and it's their second leading story after the cost of the Trump ballroom, but they are covering it and taking it seriously.
1: Yeah, I just saw ABC's on it on television now, so it just took them a while to get around to it. So more,
0: boy, they are so uncomfortable, guaranteed, with how clearly left-wingy it was, to the extent that it was real, and we don't know that.
1: Is it left-wing? It's the MAGA crowd, mostly, that believes the baby stuff.
0: Oh, my gosh, horseshoe theory. Yeah, that's right, the wackadoodle branch of MAGA, although Epstein. They were talking about capitalists and people who take money from Israel. It could be anybody.
1: Right.
0: Well, just report it. How about you report it regardless of whoever's ideology is involved in the madness?
1: And we label them dangerous crackpots regardless.
0: Yeah, here, here.
1: Okay, so they're going to try something in Great Britain. They believe that social media is bad for kids. We all believe that. As I've said multiple times, I get annoyed every time I hear a new study says cell phones in schools are bad. Really? A new study says social media for kids staring at their phones is bad. Really? Anyway, so they quoted some studies there in Great Britain that this stuff is bad for our kids, which we all know, and they're going to try to actually ban it. Here's a little more of that information.
22: Britain joins a growing global list in banning social media for young people under the age of 16. Prime Minister Keir Starmer asking why the owners of social media companies won't pass their own restrictions.
21: I do not accept, and I will never accept, that you can't be both pro-tech and AI and at the same time say we must protect our children.
22: While the tech companies argue such a blanket ban will drive kids into even more dangerous, unregulated parts of the Internet, Starmer disagrees, calling the ban a big moment for Britain.
1: So, as I said earlier, what do you mean by social media? Well, the ban is expected to cover platforms such as Instagram, Facebook, TikTok, Snapchat, YouTube, Twitter. YouTube, as a number of people point out, there's all kinds of stuff on YouTube that's got nothing to do with being social media. My son watches endless educational YouTube videos, just endless stuff about paleontology and history and this and that. You're going to ban any kid under 16 from seeing YouTube? That's nuts.
0: Without specific parental consent, I would guess. Because you have the YouTube shorts and you can absolutely doom scroll on YouTube, but I agree. It feels like a different case to me.
1: Well, see, then we're getting back to the case we had against, I guess it was Facebook in the United States. I saw it up on the TV, one of the things they were talking about, the endless scrolling. Okay, I don't get that. I don't get that. I don't understand how endless scrolling is any different than at the end of the NFL game on a Sunday afternoon, they say, coming up next, we've got the Giants and the Patriots. Oh, no, they just introduced another thing I like, and now I'm going to sit here and watch another game. What's the difference? I don't see a difference. You're just presenting a good product. You're going to ban that somehow for kids.
0: Yeah, I'm troubled by all of this. I agree with the intent. And I kind of like, no, Keir Starmer is a waste of skin, as you pointed out. And in fact, I think his bones and internal organs could go to better uses as well.
1: You know, I said it, but when you hear somebody else say it, it's pretty harsh to call someone a waste of skin.
0: I love that expression because he's a waste of everything that he is. I do like the national expression of recognizing how awful all of this tech stuff is for kids in terms of how enforceable it'll be. Like you've indicated, there are a lot of question marks here.
1: I mean, the implication is that there's something more useful you could do with the skin than carrying around his liquids and bones.
0: Oh, sure. Burn victims. Yeah. Okay. Folks disfigured in accidents. Yeah. Skin Keir Starmer today. That's what I say.
1: The government of Great Britain says the goal is to address mental health concerns. I actually heard some decent pushback on NPR. For all we hear about the dangers of social media for young people, and it's absolutely true, there's lots and lots and lots of young people that aren't really being damaged by YouTube or a couple other things. It doesn't affect everyone. Like, it does make everyone suicidal and miserable. It's probably not good for anybody. But then you got to get into junk food and, you know, watching cartoons or anything else if it's just, you know, not great for me.
0: Right.
1: As opposed to dangerous for me if you're going to try to ban something. The government says the goal is to address mental health concerns, cyberbullying, grooming, and exposure to harmful content. Well, we'd all like that to not happen.
0: Mm-hmm.
1: According to consultation results cited by the government, roughly 90% of parents supported a minimum age of 16 for social media access. 90%. Wow. I would guess, though, that that was a very broad question in which I would probably say yes also. But then I'd also say, well, do you mean YouTube? Because YouTube, I'm not against YouTube in general.
0: Right. Right, yeah. I think it may be an expression of whenever we're half-jokingly talking about unplugging the internet. It's had a lot of wonderful advantages to modern life. But, you know, on the whole, net, yeah, a negative. So this, I can't believe this did not get more attention. Jennifer Valentino DeVries writes about technology for the New York Times. And this came out a couple of weeks ago, and I've held on to it, a week ago anyway. The headline of the story is teachers are going to hate it how social media apps hooked teens at school. They came across a bunch of internal documents that showed that the tech giants knew precisely what they were doing, how they were trying to get kids to scroll at school. Snapchat sent phone alerts to adolescents during school hours, urging them to share what was going on in their classrooms specifically.
1: Why are they looking at social media at school?
0: What's going on in your classroom? Share it with your friends and contact. Meta paid teen ambassadors to promote Instagram and hand out swag to their friends at school. TikTok gave the National PTA millions of dollars in part to throw school events about online safety and provide favorable comments to journalists about TikTok. Again and again, the world's leading social media companies have targeted students at school, even as complaints have mounted that they're hurting teenagers' mental health and academic performance.
1: Well, one way to deal with that would be you don't get to have your phone at school, and the computer you have is not set up to have any of that stuff in school hours either. You shouldn't be spending any time during school hours on social media.
0: TikTok leaders specifically looked at disabling notifications during school hours and rejected that. A Snapchat strategy document referred to classroom phone use as under the desk time and how we can maximize that. Nice. Google managers knew YouTube was recommending videos to students during the school day that had nothing to do with their lessons, et cetera, et cetera. More on this in a moment after a word from our friends at Incogni. You're getting spammed and scammed all day long, right? 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
1: I assume that we'll get to a place within a couple of years where the idea of having your smartphone at school or even having your computer available to look at this stuff will be absolutely a no-go. Nope, won't be allowed in any schools. I think we'll get there. And those of us who had kids during this crazy era where they allow kids to sit in the classroom and scroll through TikTok will, just be a bad luck for us, I guess. It's nuts.
0: Yeah, boy, they're talking about one of the founders of Snapchat being really pleased to hear that kids are using Snapchat to pass notes in school.
1: Great.
0: Instead of the old-timey way. So they knew exactly what they're doing.
1: Wouldn't we do that if you didn't have your phone in the classroom?
0: What's the opposite of the benefit of the doubt? Whatever that is, give that to or wield that over all social media all the time.
1: So the terrorist plot. We know what at least one guy thought, because he has spoken to someone already today. That's the terrorist plot against the UFC event that the FBI luckily stopped. Then we're going to get into the whole Gavin Newsom thing, too. Wait till you hear how mad he was. He was mad.
0: Oh, no.
1: Stay here.
3: Armstrong and Getty.
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1: Okay, so we came on the air 2.5 hours ago with this story. It took most mainstream media a while to get around to reporting it for whatever reason. This is the terrorist plot that was stopped by the FBI before it happened gladly around the whole UFC event at the White House. Here's some of the reporting from CNN.
2: Federal officials have arrested multiple people who they say discussed plots to attack that UFC event at the White House on Sunday, including by using drones and by using gunmen. The official says a law enforcement team, including Secret Service and FBI personnel, uncovered messages discussing this plot between multiple individuals. The FBI director, Kash Patel, confirmed the arrests in a post on X this morning. Patel saying that the law enforcement effort to actually disrupt, to thwart this allegedly planned plot was a, quote, multi-state operation and involved actors from outside the Washington, D.C. area.
1: So here's the important part, because this is like, you know, I'm surprised it hasn't happened already in the United States, but they were going to do this.
2: Our law enforcement source said that this group of people discussed in messages attaching deadly payloads to drones in order to cause panic at the UFC event and then to use gunmen to shoot at the crowds. But it is not clear. This is an important detail here. It is not clear right now how far this group was in the planning before law enforcement became aware of these messages allegedly sent between these people.
1: Right. You know, did they actually purchase any drones? Did they have the wherewithal to put any sort of explosive device on a drone? Are any of them snipers?
3: My question in general is, did they have any actual intent to pull this off, or were they just jawing online? Did they make any specific preparations?
1: I was looking at some of the screenshots. I guess the FBI put these out. Bill Malusian of Fox has them on his site. The maps from their conversations, they have maps of the White House grounds and, like, here's where we should put the snipers. And I mean, so they put some time into it. Now, again, whether or not any of them are snipers and own sniper rifles, or they bought any drones or anything like that, I don't know. But the intent seems to be pretty serious. Now, what they were all about,
3: That's right. I'm sorry. I need to point out that at least a couple of them had already traveled to Fredericksburg, Virginia, where they were going to meet. So traveling from your home is a pretty good indication you were serious.
1: And some of the conversations were around, we got to do something about the billionaires. We got to do something about the Epstein class. Any of these people that take all this money from AIPAC, that's anybody who takes money from the Israeli lobby. And then this that Bill Malusian, this is from one guy that was arrested in California. Feds say that he admitted, this guy that was arrested in California, he believes the U.S. government, are you ready for this? He believes the U.S. government is run by elites who sacrifice and eat children, had involvement with Jeffrey Epstein, and are protected by President Trump. So he's one of those people. I've talked about this before because I know a couple in my real life that honestly believe sincerely, like get very upset talking about it because it's so disturbing to them, that like the Bush family, the Obamas, they rape and eat children. I feel like when I say this to people, they don't take me seriously. No, there are people who think this is happening, that the Hollywood crowd, the political or presidents and stuff like that, rape and eat children.
3: Is that into the ground that we've discussed many years, where if your neighbor, and it's a disgusting metaphor, but if your neighbor is on the ground, on the hands and knees, ingesting his dog's leavings, telling him, hey, Steve, you shouldn't do that, is a waste of time. An indication that he's too crazy. I think we're there. What do you say to somebody who believes something that insane?
1: I've said nothing in the cases where people have brought it up to me. I just look at the ground and shuffle my feet and say, well, I need to get going. What are you going to say? That's badass crazy.
3: Yeah, I'm sure you've tried.
1: Anyway, so I don't know how many of the people involved in the plot believed that particular part of the story, the Epstein thing. And by the way, that stuff, that's crazy people talk that came out of some of that grand jury testimony that should have never, ever been released because it was completely unverified. Because it's crazy talk.
3: and they connect on the internet, which, as we discussed earlier this hour, should probably be unplugged. There is no idea so bat-ass nuts that you can't find dozens, if not hundreds, if not thousands of people who are in it with you on the internet. Can humanity deal with that? Every village idiot is in touch with every other village idiot.
1: It'll be interesting to see how close to actually doing this they got. I don't think it would take a tremendous amount of talent to have drones have something you could drop from the drones or crash the drones into people. Just whatever to cause a panic and get people's attention and then have people with rifles start shooting. I don't think that'd be super hard to pull off.
3: Oh, boy. Anybody got a time machine? I got a couple of different dates I'd like to return to.
1: Last Tuesday. I had a really good meal last Tuesday. If I had a time machine, I'd go back to last Tuesday.
3: I was going to go back further than that, but probably buy some Apple stock while I'm there.
1: NVIDIA.
3: Yeah.
1: So Gavin Newsom, very, very angry. He put out he went before a podium yesterday with flags and a tie even and yelled at people. So we'll play that for you coming up.
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7: Governor DeSantis signed several Law and Order themed bills into law in Winter Haven this morning. One stiffens penalties for violence against police officers.
8: Disagreements about an arrest should be settled in a courtroom, not through violence on the street.
7: That bill is named for a Daytona Beach officer who died in the line of duty. Others make it easier to identify repeat offenders and gang members and crack down on sales of nitrous oxide. The NTSB is investigating a plane crash north of Lakeland last night that killed the pilot. The plane identified as experimental. Another pilot witness says he saw the plane disintegrate. An Orlando couple will raise a child that's not biologically theirs. They were using IVF and the embryos got mixed up. The couple settled with the couple whose embryo was implanted. The birth couple continues its lawsuit against the IVF clinic, which is now closed. With Florida's News, I'm Gordon Bird.
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13: 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I'm MJ, Todd Schnitt, along with Steve and Elizabeth Holland. And today, we're going to discuss just that. Believe it or not, we're already, what, halfway through or better through 2025. If you've got a 401k, the clock is tick, tick, tick, tick, ticking. And we're talking about the moves that you can still make this year to grow that retirement plan. Steve and Elizabeth, where do we start?
11: Okay, MJ, I would say the obvious. Let's address the obvious. When people invest inside, say, their 401k, what is the number one gift that they get? It's called free money. This is when their employer matches them on some of their contributions. And if you're ignoring this, shame on you, because it can make tens of thousands of dollars of difference by the time you retire. So definitely we want to max out your employer matching year after year after year, because it is a gift and your employer doesn't have to do it. And
12: no.
11: Elizabeth, we've seen some employers stop doing it right after the pandemic.
12: Yeah, they
11: right?
12: did. And they did not go back to it after the pandemic.
11: Right. And they kind of just used that as an excuse.
12: Yes, they did.
11: Yeah.
12: So,
13: you know, there are still a good number of employers that do still, you know, contribute and match a 401k.
11: That's right.
13: But there are still plenty that don't. You know, I saw a percentage, and there's still a reasonable percentage that do. But, you know, for instance, the company I work for, they stopped. There's no match.
12: Oh,
11: right.
12: Really?
11: Yeah.
12: Oh, okay.
11: Right.
12: So thank God we still do for our employees. So let me give you an example of that. If your employer offers a dollar-to-dollar match on the first 3% and you make about $60,000 or so, then that's $1,800 in free money just for contributing. Now, I doubt that you're going to see $1,800 on the ground and walk by.
11: Yeah, especially every single year.
12: Right.
11: Right.
12: So here's what happens, you know. So that is free money just for contributing, honestly, and you should be doing it. Multiply that over 30 years at 8%. Returns. So what do you think that compound to daily, Steve?
11: You know I have those numbers,
12: right? Oh,
11: yes, right?
12: In your head.
11: Because
12: I
11: am a geek. And when you started to put this together, I said, oh, let me help you. All right, so the answer is $226,397. That's the power of consistency. That's the power of compound growth. But the catch is very simple. You have got to treat this money like it doesn't exist. It's not yours. Leave it alone. It's not yours yet. It'll be there for you when you are older than 59 and a half. This is your retirement. Leave it alone. Never borrow from it. Never dip into it. Don't stop contributing. The most successful retirees that we have seen, and Elizabeth, oh my gosh, you and I have seen hundreds and hundreds of retirees over the past 35 years.
12: Yes.
11: Hundreds and hundreds of them, maybe thousands.
12: Thousands.
11: But the most successful were not people who inherited a couple $1 million from their parents.
12: Nope.
11: Or got lucky with a scratch-off ticket or anything nonsense like that. The ones that have been the most successful are the ones with consistency. And they said, you know what, I started with this company when I was 20 years old, and I was introduced to the 401k, and the very next paycheck, I was saving money, and my employer was matching a part of my contribution.
12: And don't forget, you know, vesting rules. Some companies require you to stay a few years before you own that money.
11: That's right.
12: And start the match.
11: Yep.
12: But, of course, the Holland Group, we don't do that. You know, our plan here, you have, most people don't really know their plans and the rules in the plan. Do you know any conversation I have with individuals when they call in? Oh, I don't know. No one ever told me this. No, Right. How do I find out this information?
11: Yeah, call your HR people and exactly. ask them a million questions.
12: And that's
11: this
12: what
11: is
12: I tell
11: your
12: them.
11: Money.
12: That's exactly what I tell them. Your HR people should be able to give you all the answers. So here at the Holland Group, I'm very proud to say this, Steve, I'm sure you are too. We practice what we preach. And we want to help, you know, our team kick in their retirement early.
11: Honey, that was a beautiful plug. Thank you so much
12: yes.
11: for throwing that in there.
12: Yes. So just on anybody who needs a job, call the Holland Group. We'll always try to find a job for you if we can.
11: Right.
12: So we have at the Holland Group three employees who's 26 years old.
11: Right.
12: And each one of those employees I'll go ahead and in the program for the 401k and do the full match. I give them kudos for doing stuff like that because they're so young, they're not going to like squander their money.
11: Right.
12: They're in the money business, really, the financial business. This is a great way for them to get started.
11: Right, right. You know, last week I went with our oldest granddaughter. I had a date with her, as you know. And we went to see a movie, which, by the way, my prediction, MJ, here's my prediction. 10 years or less, movie theaters will cease to exist. We spent $42 on two drinks, a small popcorn, and she got,
12: M&M's.
11: Peanut M&M's.
12: Yeah.
11: $42. That wasn't the cost of the tickets.
14: Yeah.
11: That was just to get something to eat. $42.
14: Yeah. Yeah, it's...
11: So, yeah, I am going to make this prediction. The movie industry, as we know it right now, will cease to exist in under 10 years. And most of them are in shopping malls, and they won't exist anymore either.
12: So Rachel wants you to know that, you know, Dahlia doesn't want to do the movie thing. Just take her out to dinner.
11: That's smart.
15: Well, you know, with the theaters, I mean, obviously operational costs are high.
11: Yeah.
15: And they don't get a lot of money from the actual ticket sales.
11: Right.
15: You know,
11: right.
15: A lot of the actual ticket sale goes to the movie company.
11: Yeah.
15: And that's where they're making their money. They're making it at the snack bar, the concession stand. Yeah. But some of the costs, when you add up a couple of popcorns, a couple of drinks, and some raisinettes, man. It's like a mortgage payment sometimes. So
11: it really is.
15: You know,
12: and not including the tickets again.
11: Oh, yeah, right, right.
15: You know,
11: unbelievable. And there was like 15 people there.
15: Yeah.
11: And,
12: wow.
11: You know, they got like seven movies running at once, and there's like 15, 20 people at the under the whole roof.
15: The opening segment here, the opening information as far as 401ks and matching and talk about, you know, employees that should take full advantage if you're getting free money from your employer. Obviously, very important. You know, kind of like when a flight attendant tells us about putting on your oxygen mask first before assisting, like small children. In this case, you empower your team to prioritize their financial and retirement resources and finances and operate in a space where they can be sharp-minded and in tune with serving a client, for instance, when you're talking about an advisory like the Holland Group. And that is so important. It's like the Hollands want you to, you know, put on your financial face mask first before helping others. Does that make sense?
11: Yeah.
12: Oh, yeah.
11: You know? It certainly does.
15: Yeah.
11: You know, I was talking about our granddaughter and taking her to the movies. And she, as you know, obviously, she calls me Pappy. She said, Pappy, we should do this every single month. And I looked at her and I said, Amia, that will cost me over $500 a year.
15: Yeah, look at that.
11: You know, and I was half serious. I mean, maybe I should take her to the movies a little bit more. But, you know, getting back to maxing out your employer's match, this is something that is, you know, it's just so amazing because the consistency creates a huge, huge reward, and that is this compound growth.
12: Yes.
11: And whether you're doing $500 a year or, you know, $500 or 18, like you gave the example of $1,800 per year in free money, that's huge. It's absolutely huge. Don't ever look at this and assume just because it's provided for you for free as an employee, don't assume that it's just a cheap gift and you should ignore it.
15: Do not ignore the free money if it's an option when it comes to matching. Listen, it could be worth $250,000 or more down the road. 727-228-6449. This is just one sliver, one topic that we're discussing today, but obviously there are dozens and dozens of puzzle pieces that go into building you an investment strategy and a full retirement plan. The Hollins will do it complimentary. 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Important that you make the call now and make sure you're on track. You know, every day that goes by, you're potentially leaving important things on the table. And then it gets away from you, you forget, then months go by, and maybe you don't do things for years. The Hollins want to help, and that's why we do this radio show. Any questions you have, you want to get a second opinion, let the Hollins build you the investment plan, the full retirement plan, complimentary. Let them show you what they would do differently. 727-228-6449. That's the number. It is a very, very easy, simple process. 727-228-6449 gets you right in touch with the Hollins. 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And you pick the date and the time that's convenient for you, and they'll make it work. So you can have a one-on-one session quickly on the phone, sort of a, you know, an initiation. So you can ask questions. The Hollins can kind of brief you on everything they can do for you. You don't want to leave things to chance. We're talking about your finances, your retirement. This is your financial livelihood that's on the line, and the Hollins want to make sure that you're on the tracks and you're not derailing like some kind of a chemical-laden train that hits a bad chunk of track.
11: Ouch.
15: Right? Ooh, ouch is right. 727-228-644. You need a Band-Aid, Steve? You, you have a boo-boo now?
11: I need a couple of them, yeah.
15: All right. 727-228-6449 for Steve and Elizabeth Holland, or all the contact information is on their website at askthehollins.com. 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What about reviewing and adjusting your investments?
12: So that's wonderful. And if people did this, two things, it would be in great shape. And that is, you know, don't just invest your money. Check exactly how you invested. Talk to a financial advisor. Give us a call. Let's help you with that. And, of course, we wanted to make sure your 401k meets the regular checkup. You know, what we do with our clients who are still working, we make sure that their 401k is aligned with the investments, and we give them advice on how they should be invested in their portfolio on the 401k.
11: Right,
12: because that is, to me, is like, why not do something like that? It's so important to meet that.
11: Right. So, Elizabeth, if I were to take you out to dinner tonight.
12: And you should, because our wedding anniversary is coming up.
11: Yeah, it is. It absolutely is. That's why I'm throwing these things out there. I'm testing you to see. I'm getting your response. So I take you out to dinner.
12: Yes.
11: We go to a lovely, beautiful restaurant. What is one of the first things that is going to happen? What happens when we sit down and get settled?
12: They give you a menu.
11: That's right. They give you a menu. And what are they saying? They're saying, you can eat whatever you want, as long as it's in
12: the
11: menu.
12: Menu.
11: And
12: right.
11: This is how these 401ks work. You can invest in anything you want. Oh, as long as it's one of these 10 or 15 or 20 choices.
12: Right.
11: And that is it. And that's terrible. It's absolutely terrible, because what's going to happen is most people default to something that is popular, I have no idea why, called a target date fund.
12: Oh, yeah, we see that.
11: Yeah, we see it all the time.
12: Yeah.
11: And it looks really convenient, but they are terrible investments. Mm. They may not be the most cost efficient, number one. Most of them are 0.5 to 1.5. I mean, look at this con game going on here. Here's what you get.
15: It looks like you're the target, and they're throwing darts.
11: Yeah,
15: They're throwing darts
12: at
15: you.
12: Yeah, I like that.
11: So here's what happens behind the scenes, Schnitt. You're looking at your choices, and you say, hey, target 2035. Well, I think I'm going to retire in 10 years. So I'm going to take the target 2035, and I'm going to invest my money there. They have no clue what that means except what I just said. They have no clue what's in that target 2035.
12: They do not.
11: And inside that thing is usually about 4, 5, 6 mutual funds, all from the same mutual fund company, of course, right?
12: Right.
11: They don't like to share. Fidelity does not want to say, oh, sure, Vanguard, you take take some of our money and we'll take some as well. No, they want it all. They want it all. That's what they all do. So you've got four or five or six different mutual funds inside this one target fund, and they have separate charges for each one of these mutual funds. And there's a pretty good chance if you're going out 10 years that they've got 40, maybe 50% of your money, maybe a little bit more, in bonds and bond funds, corporate bonds, government bonds. And by the way, has the bond market been really
14: on fire?
11: Have they been on fire for the last 5-10 years?
14: No,
11: they've been terrible.
14: Right.
11: Terrible. So you just got to suck it up and say, well, that's my choice. I better just take that.
14: Yeah, so there's a better choice, really, you know, and the better choice is like an index fund.
11: Right.
14: Especially one that's tracking the S&P 500. And you can have that exposure to hundreds of companies with the fees that is going to be low as 0.03%.
11: Yeah. You know, Fidelity has one. Schwab has one. Vanguard, that we use is fantastic. VOO, VU cost exactly what you're saying, 0.03 of 1%. So what is that? 0.03, for those of you out there who struggle with math, 0.03 is, of course, less than one half of 1/10 of 1%. There are still mutual funds out there that track the S&P 500 that cost 0.55 or 0.85 of 1%. Ouch. That's pretty darn expensive. So at 0.03 of 1%, that means more of your return stays where it should. It's with you and not the fund company.
14: And for, you know, the 401ks that, you know, doesn't offer any great options, call us. Let's talk.
11: Right.
14: Let's have a conversation, because we can help you roll over that 401k and invest and help you to invest in various strategies that we use outside a company, and of course there'd be a balanced portfolio for you.
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1: 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All right, I'm just being crystal clear here. 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What about leverage catch-up contributions? It sounds, scary, but it's really not.
0: 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So this year, 2025, the contribution limit is $23,500 if you are under age 50.
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2: Tampa Bay, this is Alicia Holland, DiBernardi here, advisor with the Holland Group. We are answering your question of the day, and I have Steve Holland with me.
0: Yes, you do. Hello, Tampa Bay. Favorite part of the show, as I've often said, taking the questions from our listeners, taking the questions from our viewers. And today, Alicia, we have someone right down the road, right? Right in Dunedin?
2: Yes, where I used to live.
0: That's right. That's right. And you, after a while, you had to get out of there because how can you live in a little community where there's like five breweries within like a 3 mile radius or 3 block radius? It's crazy. It's amazing what has happened to Dunedin, you know, in the past 10 years or so. It's beautiful. It really is. But it's a party town now, right?
2: Yeah, it wasn't quite my scene after a while.
0: Right.
2: I didn't want to hear people outside when I wanted to relax with my cats and a little glass of wine.
0: That's right, especially if they had a special on draft beer or something.
2: Oh, gosh. No thanks. All right. Our question today comes from Karen, as we mentioned, from Dunedin. And she says, Dear Hollins, I am a business owner in Dunedin.
0: Maybe she owns a brewery.
2: Oh, gosh. Sorry, Karen. No offense to breweries.
0: Right.
2: I'm a business owner in Dunedin. I am 66 years old and contribute $60,000 to my SEP Roth IRA annually. Next year, I hear I can contribute $70,000 in 2025. I would like to know if I should instead utilize Roth conversions to pay less taxes or continue to contribute to a SEP Roth

0: IRA. Can you decode this for me? Is it the same thing?
1: Yeah, well, they're actually very, very different. So if you're contributing, of course, to a SEP plan, an IRA, a 401k, you are reducing your taxable income. Therefore, for that year, your taxes go down. If you are contributing instead to a Roth, your taxes don't go down. Your total income is not reduced, because with a Roth, you're paying taxes on that money that year. And now down the road, 5 years later, when it becomes a qualified Roth, you can pull everything out. You can pull just the income out, whatever you want to do. It's tax-free. It's a beautiful thing, but it takes 5 years.
0: Right.
1: And you're going to look at your 24 tax return, Karen, and you're going to say, "Oh my gosh, look how much more I'm paying in taxes." I would recommend that if you don't like, if you're tax sensitive, take every tax reduction you possibly can get. It's not going to be a Roth. Take the tax deduction, continue to contribute to your SEP. Because you've got the ability to contribute quite a bit. I mean, she's at the top end here,
0: Right.
1: which is very good. But that's a lot of money when you subtract that from your adjusted gross income.
0: Yes, definitely. And you know, that really makes me think, Steve, that even though Karen is mentioning a specific strategy that she's utilizing, sometimes people get so focused on one thing
1: Right.
0: and then they just have blinders on.
1: Yep.
0: And when we come into the picture, we really help expand their viewpoints on all the different options that they had no idea about, of different smart tax planning ways, different
1: Right.
0: investment and financial strategies to really weave into their current way of doing things leading up to retirement. And it's always beneficial to just reach out to us now, pre-retirement, because there are new ideas and some different strategies and philosophies that the average investor does not initially think of,
1: And you know what's really effective is you watch a television commercial, and let's say it's a weight loss commercial, and they show the before and after. You know, the before, somebody's got a big belly hanging over their belt. After, they're much thinner, right? And
0: And they're
1: that,
0: expanding their pants out.
1: right. They or they're holding the pants they used to wear, right?
0: Yes.
1: Which are like pants that look like they just came off an elephant or something. So they're really, really big. But we
0: Yeah.
1: do the same thing. We do a before and after tax return. We do a hypothetical tax return. And it's funny because people look at it and say, "Oh my gosh, you're going to save me that much. I'm going to save, $3,200, or I'm going to save $6,300." So a before and after, a hypothetical tax return compared to what it would be if you did nothing, many times makes people say, "Oh yeah, I want that. I definitely want that tax savings. That looks great." So
0: Yes.
1: sometimes that's a great way to compare things, the old, before and after.
0: Yep, eye opener. Well, thank you for that question, Karen, and thank you, Tampa Bay. Keep those questions coming in.
1: Hey there, Tampa Bay. 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
11: This is a Bloomberg Money Minute. Yum! Brands, the owner of Taco Bell, KFC, and Habit Burger, is selling its long-struggling pizza chain, Pizza Hut. It's going to sell it in two parts. Its China business will be sold to an entity there for $1.2 billion, the rest being bought by Connecticut-based Long Range Capital for $1.5 billion. Now, Pizza Hut has gotten creamed by rival Domino's and even Papa John's in menu innovation, marketing, ordering technology, and delivery. On Wall Street today, stocks are mixed mostly higher. The Dow building on yesterday's record closing high, thanks in part to the U.S. and Iran preparing to sign an interim peace deal on Friday. And shares of SpaceX higher again today, now up about 10%. The Dow, 0.75% higher. The Nasdaq down by a third. The S&P down just very slightly. And with that peace deal about to free up a lot of crude, oil is down almost 5%, $77 a barrel. And tennis superstar Serena and Venus Williams are back in the spotlight, securing a wild card spot to compete in women's doubles at Wimbledon this year. 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
13: I would say what we've seen in the sort of imprimatur that Trump 1.0 left is a preference for minilateralism and bilateral deals, with the emphasis on deal, rather than some of the maxilateral agreements that we had, right? The architecture of the WTO, et cetera. And so we've seen this penchant for the president really come to life in the second term of this preference to make deals that are of mutual benefit, but of maximum benefit for the American people. So I think that's still the narrative that he's couching this in. Of course, this is taking place against the backdrop of the G7. So, of course, our traditional allies that are present there, be it Europeans, be it Japan, are also going to be wondering the extent to which this diplomatic round will lead to lasting peace and therefore a cessation to inflation for these economies.
14: Given the black swan that has been dealt to the global economy with this war in Iran, the U.S. economy seems better than good, doesn't it? It seems like in terms of people have jobs, they're spending money, and I don't know, inflation's an issue, but most people are dealing with it. How do you think about that?
13: Well, Paul, thanks. I would say black swan, maybe not. If you go back to Donald Rumsfeld.
14: Okay.
13: You know, there are known unknowns, yep. There are unknown unknowns, and this was probably a known unknown, okay. Right? We called this last summer, yep, after Operation Hammer, and I think probably some people in the United States underestimated the extent to which oil could be held at the price where it is.
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15: This is the Bloomberg Business of Entertainment report. One of the biggest pop stars of this century has cut ties with his music label of the last 15 years. Ed Sheeran is looking to reset his career after parting ways with Warner Music Group. Sheeran was at the top of his game in 2017. His tour then grossed $776 million, the biggest tour in music history at the time. But his two most recent albums haven't seen the same success, and his draw as a touring act has fallen off. That said, it's rare for major artists to leave their record label when times are tough.
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15: Just look at Drake, who released a new album with Universal Music Group, a label he's suing. Bloomberg says labels that have delivered hit records have an advantage in keeping an act when their contract expires. They can return ownership of an artist's work. Under Sheeran's last deal with Warner, he got the right to reclaim his master recordings over time. Lisa Mateo, Bloomberg Radio.
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9: Live from Washington, D.C., this is Balance of Power with Joe Matthew.
20: But what's in the deal? Welcome to the Tuesday edition as President Trump meets with foreign leaders at the G7 in France. Big questions over details in a peace agreement with Iran that has a big signing ceremony on Friday. We're going to get the latest from Bloomberg's Tyler Kendall, who is traveling with the president in France. Will Congress codify a treaty with Iran? Big question today in Washington that we'll discuss with our political panel. Rick Davis and Jeannie Shanzano are with us for the hour. And it's back to Georgia on balance of power. Runoff elections today. We're going to look at primaries in three states when we spend time with Bloomberg's Bill Ferries. All after a look at Wall Street. We've got the markets first, of course, like we do every day with Charlie Pellett. He's live at World Headquarters in New York. Charlie, how are we doing?
16: Right now, mixed market, Joe Matthew. By the way, welcome back. We missed you. We are looking at the Dow higher, trading at a record, trading above 52,000. The S&P, NASDAQ 100 index, all in the red right now. We got a rally, though, for the Dow. This ahead of the first Fed rate decision under Kevin Warsh tomorrow. S&P lower, little change right now, down 8, 75.46. Where we change, where we stand, that is a drop there of just about 0.1%. Dow Industrials up 468, now up 0.9%. NASDAQ Composite Index down 110, drop there of 0.4%. The Bloomberg Mag 7 Index down 0.3%. The SOX, the Philadelphia Stock Exchange's Semiconductor Index, down 2.9%. The VIX below 16 with a 10-year at 4.42%. Gold is up $26 the ounce to $43.38. That is an advance of 0.6%. West Texas Intermediate crude $76.15 a barrel. WTI down 5.7%. Barrel of Brent right now trading at $79.13 below 80. Drop there of 4.3%. And Bitcoin $65,793. Bitcoin is down now by just about 1%. SpaceX keeps on going. SpaceX shares trading higher by another 10.8%. All eyes will be on Fed Chair Kevin Warsh tomorrow when he holds his first news conference after the Fed decision. We'll have it for you live, 2:30 p.m. Wall Street time here on Bloomberg. The decision itself, 2 o'clock. Victoria Fernandez is chief market strategist at Crossmark Global. And on Bloomberg Open Interest this morning, she told us she'll be listening for any talk about communication.
21: What I'm going to be looking at is what is being told around how communication is going to happen in the future. I think that is going to be the key point that we're looking at here. Does Warsh even give us a dot on the SCP? I'll be very curious to see if that happens. I don't think he's going to replace Myron's dot. Where is he going to land on there, or does he give us one? And what is he going to say around press conferences going forward? How much Fed governors are going to be able to go out and talk about things? To me, it's some of those changes along with potential balance sheet changes that we're going to be watching.
16: Crossmark's of Victoria Fernandez on Bloomberg's Open Interest this morning. I mentioned crude oil lower. West Texas Intermediate crude now at $76.06 a barrel. Oil majors trading mixed. ExxonMobil up 0.2%. Chevron down 0.3%. ConocoPhillips down by 1.3%. And that, Joe Matthew, is a Bloomberg Business Flash.
20: Hey, all right, Charlie, thank you so much. Charlie Pellett will return in about 15 minutes with the latest on the market. Not looking so hot today, despite all the good feels about Iran. I thought we had the ingredients for a Bafo rally, but it's more about the rotation, right? That Dow's still up about 500 points. Hard to ignore the NASDAQ down 120 points. We are seeing some pretty heavy losses in the big tech companies, including Micron, including most of the Mag 7. And we'll keep tabs on this for you throughout the day here. Oil certainly looks a lot better, though. To see a 7 handle on WTI and Brent, we've come a long way from $120 a barrel. And, of course, it's all keying off of what's happening between the United States and Iran. So thank you for joining us at an important moment here on the Tuesday edition of Balance of Power on Bloomberg Radio, satellite radio channel 121. We're always streaming live on YouTube and invite you to join us here, right here in the studio. Search Bloomberg Business News Live and catch our stream on YouTube. It's not just BOP here. We've got all of our shows all day from Washington and New York streaming on the video if you like to watch the radio on TV. Big thanks to Kaylee Lyons for keeping things afloat while I was gone. I missed you on the long weekend here. I tried to get back home. It was the flyovers at the UFC fight that kept me from ever getting there. Ground stop in D.C. all night. There wasn't a drop of rain, but they did blame the weather. I will tell you that I got back yesterday just in time to join you today with news to report on Iran. If you're following the president at the G7, at least, he's trying to fill in the blanks here when we have so many questions about what is in this deal, knowing it's been signed, they tell us virtually signed, which is ironic in the age of the auto pen. But on Friday, there'll be an actual ceremony in Geneva. The president was talking about this as he had a series of bilats this morning at the G7 in Évian-les-Bains. He met with leaders of Qatar and the UAE where this came up. Listen to the latest from the president on the deal.
0: Here's what it says. Iran will never have a nuclear weapon. That's what it says. It won't have one to buy, to develop. They will not have a nuclear weapon. And I would say that's about 99.9% of what I wanted, because we couldn't let that happen. You couldn't let that happen. And they won't have a nuclear weapon. Now, in addition to that, the strait is going to be open toll-free.
20: The new definition of compromise, 99.9% of what I wanted. And yet, toll-free, hold on to that phrase. We've been hearing it a lot lately. If the strait is actually open yet, it's going to take, we know it's going to take some time here. They've got to do some demining, grease the skids, get the boats lined up, and it's going to take a minute. We've been told it could take a couple of months before oil flows rationalize themselves through the strait. Iran doesn't see toll-free necessarily. They're talking about, well, I guess it's a case of semantics, fees that will continue to be charged once the strait reopens here. We'll see if we ever get that far. And I'm really glad to say that Tyler is on the case and more literally on the road, traveling with the president, joins us now from Evian, where they're just coming out of, if my timing is right, well, they're headed for a cultural performance here. And then you've got the big social, the G7 social dinner. Tyler, where are you? You look like you're in a field somewhere in France. I wish I was with you. What's going on there?
2: I wish you were here too, Joe. And yes, I actually can confirm. If you're joining us on YouTube, I am in a field, but it's on the sidelines of the G7 summit where we are seeing these leaders engaged. You mentioned the social programs that we're expecting for tonight, but there were some difficult conversations that happened today during the day during this summit, including a working lunch that was focused solely on the reopening of the Strait of Hormuz and what our allies may be willing to commit in terms of deploying military assets to help secure the waterway. The overarching sense here is that allies don't want to commit military assets till they actually see what is in the finalized text of this memorandum of understanding, which gives us a little bit of a behind the scenes look into how many of these European leaders, for example, have said that they still need some more clarity on exactly how this is going to play out. That perhaps is the short-term picture when it comes to the strait and the questions we have there. But as you alluded to, when it comes the fees that Iran is talking about charging, that is leading to questions about longer-term security in the strait. And I had a chance to catch up with the spokesperson for France's foreign ministry, Pascal Canfourou, earlier today, who told me that any such fees would be a non-starter for the country.
22: We're against it. For two reasons. These straits, they are international waters. So we have to respect international law. Second, it will increase the cost of international shipment. And third, we have to avoid any precedents for that, because you have many other straits in the world. And in this case, it could create problems in other parts of the world.
2: What is France's assessment on the timeline that it could take to get the strait reopened?
22: The discussions are happening now. So it's for us, it has to be as soon as possible to have this decision taking place. And then you'll have concretely how we can help it on the ground, which means indeed minesweeping and also preparing these escorts. But there has been a lot of work in the last weeks, a lot of work in terms of military planning to say, okay, which are the different countries that are ready to do it, how they can contribute, which kind of frigates, and so on. And for instance, France can deploy quite quickly some frigates, some minesweepers as well, but with other countries such as Italy, for instance, also, but can also deploy some planes. We have our aircraft carrier, which is in the vicinity. And so as soon as possible, we can, when the decision will be taken, we can be on the ground on that.
2: That was, again, France's spokesperson for their foreign ministry talking about the timeline here, Joe, that it could take to reopen the strait, because a lot of logistical things need to happen, including European allies deploying these assets such as minesweepers to help secure the waterway. And just crossing the Bloomberg terminal moments ago, it appears that another ally has signed on to this diplomatic mission. The German Chancellor Merz telling reporters that he himself directly told President Trump that Germany is ready to contribute to the Hormuz mission. We are just waiting to see exactly when we could expect the strait to be reopened and these allies to fully contribute in.
1: Excellent. Tyler, great reporting here. As we understand, there is a 14-point document, a two-month ceasefire extension at hand, and a Friday signing ceremony. Do we expect to learn more about what is in this memo of understanding before then?
2: So there's been some conflicting reporting on this, Joe. A senior administration official who briefed us reporters here on the ground said yesterday that we could expect this text in the next 24 to 48 hours, which would put us at later today or tomorrow. But you heard President Trump asked about this directly earlier today in one of his bilateral meetings, where he said that he is waiting for what he called a more formal setting to happen, presumably alluding to the anticipated signing ceremony this Friday. So it may be that we have to wait for that ceremony to happen, pen to paper, and then we get the finalized text. But it is something that us as reporters are looking for. But again, it is something that I have heard echoed here on the ground that our allies are looking for too. Joe, in fact, the spokesperson added to me that in order to really commit to helping to reopen the Strait of Hormuz and deploying those assets, they have to see what that finalized text looks like.
1: Got it. Tyler, we've only got about a minute. I want to set you up here, but what else is the president in for in the next couple of days as we wait for that signing on Friday? I know there's talk of him meeting with Volodymyr Zelensky. Has that taken place yet? What do the next 24 hours look like?
2: We're waiting to see if another bilateral meeting between the two leaders will happen. They did meet today earlier on the sidelines of the summit in a meeting alongside other G7 leaders. Tomorrow, I'm also tracking, Joe, of course, that the president is going to be in this meeting with some top tech CEOs that are here at the G7 to brief the world leaders. That includes Anthropic's CEO amid what has been this push by the administration to ban Anthropic's most advanced models from being used for foreign use. So that could maybe be contentious. Also, not to mention that President Trump has now threatened a 100% tariff on French wine if France doesn't get rid of its digital services tax, which hits American big tech companies. So I think tech is going to be the next wave of discussion here.
1: Great stuff. Even in the middle of a field in France, Anthropic creeps its way back into the conversation. You look great out there, Tyler. I'm so happy that you could join us, and we'll see what's going on in our second hour here with Washington correspondent Tyler Kendall. It's primary day here in the U.S. We'll have more on that coming up and look at the runoff, specifically runoff elections in Georgia, next on Bloomberg.
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11: Right now, trading above 52,000, 52,178 on the Dow. That is a gain of 1%, a retreat, though, for NASDAQ, the S&P 500 index, and the NASDAQ 100 index. A little changed on the S&P right now, down 6, under 0.1%. NASDAQ down 94 for the NASDAQ Composite Index, a drop there of 0.3%. The NASDAQ 100 index down by 1%. Right now, the SOX, the Philadelphia Stock Exchange, is Semiconductor Index is down 2.9%, the VIX below 16, and the 10-year at 4.42%. Spot gold is up $32 the ounce to $43.43 now, up 0.7%. West Texas Intermediate crude just above $76 a barrel, down 5.8%. Barrel of Brent below $79 now, Brent crude down by 5.1%. Bottom line here, S&P NASDAQ lower, SpaceX though pushing higher, topping Amazon in market cap. SpaceX, day three of trading, up by 12.5%. Amazon, meanwhile, up by about 0.5%. A big pizza takeout order to go. Yum! Brands agreeing to sell its struggling Pizza Hut chain for $2.7 billion to a private equity firm and its China business. Yum! Brands up by 2.1%. Among some of the pure play pizza names, we've got shares of Papa John's International down 1.3% and Domino's Pizza up by 1.4%. For on-demand news 24 hours a day, subscribe to Bloomberg News now wherever you get your podcast. I'm Charlie Pellett. That's Joe Matthew. This is a Bloomberg Business Flash.
12: Hi, Charlie. Thank you so much. Charlie Pellett. We'll be back with more on the markets in just about 20 minutes time. Part of our program every day here live from Washington on Balance of Power. Thank you for joining us. I'm Joe Matthew in the nation's capital. Kaylee will be back coming up top of the hour, just in time for hour two, as we turn our attention back to Georgia. Ah, the memories of Atlanta. Remember, we went down to cover the primary, and of course, the two big contests we were there to cover resolved into runoffs. Go home for a couple of weeks, and well, it's time to decide now. And we've got some additional endorsements to talk to you about here from none other than Donald Trump and, yes, Brian Kemp. So here we go again with the Kemp versus Trump drama. And we're going to start with the race for Senate here as President Trump comes in off the top rope with a last-minute endorsement. Once again, this time, Representative Mike Collins, the Republican from Georgia, was already said to be in the lead, and he's going up against Brian Kemp's favorite, Derek Dooley, the former football coach. We talked to Brian Kemp, not in Georgia, as a matter of fact. Tyler talked to Matt in Las Vegas at this big energy summit a couple of weeks ago about the politics in his state. Listen.
3: There's no doubt this is a, you know, challenging political environment, and it always is for any, you know, majority party in the second term of a presidential administration, whether it's Donald Trump or anybody else. But I feel very optimistic because of the thing, at least in Georgia anyway, because of the things that we've been able to do in our state, the policies that we can run on and remind people of things that we pushed and that we have done, and also what we're going to do in the future.
12: Okay, now remember, this is to figure out which Republican is going to run against John Ossoff, the Democratic senator in Georgia. It's already time, once again, for Ossoff to defend his seat. I want to take the opportunity to reintroduce you to a great journalist here at Bloomberg by the name of Bill Ferries, who used to come on our program when we were just a simple radio show years ago. He was working in Asia at the time, and he's back with us in Washington, having run our national security coverage. He's back in the world of politics, right where we want him, in the dirty swamp. And we're all excited about primary season, including Bill. And it's great to have you as our senior editor back on the program, Bill. Thank you so much for joining. Let's start with this Senate contest here. Who's got a better chance in the general, according to the establishment, to beat John Ossoff?
9: Well, one of the things we've seen so far in all these, the power of Donald Trump's endorsement, particularly in deep red states. Just ask Thomas Massie in Kentucky or John Cornyn in Texas whether Donald Trump makes a difference. He had not endorsed until just a few days ago in this Georgia Senate GOP runoff, but he came in for Representative Mike Collins. So we're going to see. Collins has been doing, had been doing well.
12: Yes.
9: Before then, we'll see if this is what he needs to get himself over the top again. And as you know, because this is a primary runoff, voter turnout is a huge question mark in these things.
12: That's right.
9: How many people show up for primaries? Not that big a slice of the population. How many show up for runoffs after a primary?
12: Honestly.
9: You're really shrinking the population there at this point. Yeah. Mike Collins is hoping that endorsement carries him over the line. He is facing Derek Dooley, not just former Tennessee coach, but former, but the son of a former University of Georgia coach. He has the endorsement of outgoing and very popular Governor Brian Kemp.
12: Yes.
9: So this is definitely a Kemp versus Trump showdown. Brings you back those memories, as you mentioned, of 2020. And it's you know, potentially going to be a tight race. But we thought Texas was going to be a tight race between Ken Paxton and John Cornyn.
12: You're right.
9: And that ended up being a blowout, maybe partly because of lower turnout in these kind of runoff races.
12: Well, and you wonder if Texas feels differently about Trump than Georgia, which has, you know, frankly, aligned itself many times with Brian Kemp when it's had the opportunity. To your point, though, there's also the potential for a lot of election fatigue. They've had a lot of specials here between Warnock and Ossoff. These poor people have had to go to the polls a lot recently. And so now here we are a couple of months after, or whatever it is, a couple of weeks after the primary. It's time for a runoff. To that point can bring some noise into these results. But this, if this is the clash of the titans, Brian Kemp is still the more popular Republican politician in the state of Georgia, is he not?
9: He is. He's going out on a record of, you know, of I think he's been in office since 2019.
12: Yep.
9: He's been popular. He's made his pick in this race with Dooley. But I think the fatigue's going to be a huge question. I mean, there were some House races that we had runoffs for Marjorie Taylor Greene's old seat as well.
12: Yeah.
9: People have been going to the polls a lot more than they usually think. You know, you think of it as like every 2 years, every 4 years kind of thing.
12: No doubt.
9: Some people are going to get it in three or four times this year if they keep going and they stay registered. So, but it is Alabama or Georgia is a very different state than Texas or Kentucky, where we've seen Trump really, his endorsements make a huge difference. So that's going to be a question mark. When you talk to the Republican Party officials, they have a lot of confidence in their ability to turn out what they call these low propensity voters.
12: Yep.
9: And those are the ones who they think are going to come in with backing Trump's endorsement for Mike Collins tonight.
12: So we've got a gubernatorial runoff as well. It's tough for Rick Jackson, boy, because in this case, Kemp and Trump agree. They're both behind the lieutenant governor by the name of Burt Jones. Is this as good as over?
9: Burt Jones definitely seems to have the advantage. I mean, he is. These are two very pro-Trump candidates. Mm-hmm. Let's just say that.
12: Okay.
9: Burt Jones helped lead Georgia's efforts to overturn the 2020 election. Yeah. He's been with Trump since 2015, since he came down the escalator down there at Trump Tower. So he is hardcore pro-Trump. But Rick Jackson has spent about $100 million. He's a healthcare executive. He's a billionaire of his own money. So we're going to see whether a self-funded campaign like that makes a difference. Tom Steyer obviously had a lot of problems in California, despite over $200 million of his own money.
12: I see Ted Cruz back Rick Jackson. Is he just trying to be a pain, go up against Donald Trump? This is going to be the test of the Cruz endorsement here tonight. Bill, thank you. Maybe we'll compare notes tomorrow and see how this all pans out. It's great
9: Sounds good.
12: You back. Come and hang out with us more often. Bill Ferry's with us in our Washington Bureau, another primary day. Well, kind of. And we've got a couple of other states to keep tabs on, too, with Alabama and Oklahoma. And we'll be running through results once again tomorrow. I want to get back to the markets here because we're keying off of the news, or at least, well, the news and lack of detail coming from Iran. The oil market is clearly convinced that this is meaningful. We've got WTI and Brent with a 7 handle. West Texas, $75 a barrel. Brent's at $78.79. They're both down 5-6%. Not bad. You would think that the stock market would be on fire right now, but in fact, the broad market is a little bit lower. We're not selling off here, but the S&P 500 is down fractionally, 12 points. NASDAQ's down a little more than 100 points, almost a half percent, a little more meaningful because we are seeing some tech stocks take it after that massive rally that we saw yesterday. We wonder what's at play, though, if it's the lack of detail coming from Iran, if it's the technical response to what happened yesterday, or maybe we're tapping the brakes ahead of this Fed meeting. I haven't mentioned that yet. Kevin Warsh today is starting his first meeting, and tomorrow will stand in front of reporters with a lot of questions to answer. And we're curious how many news conferences he has in the pipeline here. So great to have Eric Weiner come back to join us, Bloomberg senior editor for America's Equities, live from World Headquarters in New York. How am I doing, Eric? Are you going to tell me it's all of the above? Because it felt this morning like we might have another big rally on good news from overseas.
13: You have pretty much nailed it, Joe, I have to say.
12: I've been reading your stuff, man. I'm doing my best.
13: Thank you. It is this mishmash of where are we? The thing about the S&P is that we did get a pretty strong run up for three straight days. So the idea that it's taking a bit of a breather, not a true stunner. The idea that it's tech that's coming off, that's a little bit concerning, only because that's the growth side of the market. And that leads to the fear side of the market, which is this idea of what's going to happen with the Fed. And then, as you mentioned, there's Iran, and there's a lot of hope, obviously, in the oil market. You're seeing it that, you know, things are going to open up and we'll be returning to normal. I've had a couple of traders, a friend of mine who's a prop trader at one of the big banks said, you know, imagine if where we'd be if DC had just done nothing. And it's a great point, because actually the fundamentals underlying all of this are wonderful. But the further away we get from the enthusiastic announcement from the president, and we get closer to the supposed signing without any details, the market gets kind of skittish. So you had this first burst of enthusiasm, and now you're getting a bit of a pullback in sentiment. And I think a lot of people really are on hold to hear what the Fed has to say. We're entering a new regime, and we just don't know. And this is going to be different. We're used to Powell, and now we have Warsh.
12: You just said what that line is going to stick with me. Imagine where we'd be if Washington just did nothing, because it does seem like we're simply trying to get back to where we were before this whole damn thing began. And if that's the case, do we have investors this morning who woke up and started listening to the analysis from some of the more downbeat analysts who said it's time to sell into strength? If you get another up day, start taking some money off the table, Eric.
13: That's a great point. That's one of them. And the other one is, what is actually going to happen with the Strait of Hormuz? We do not know. And if that is the choke point and you're betting on that and you don't have any details, At first blush, you rush in, but once you start digesting that, it becomes a little dicier, and that's kind of where we are right now.
12: Really fascinating. Is it going to be like this then until we hear from Warsh on Wednesday, and could that catalyze another leg higher? We've got about 30 seconds.
13: It absolutely could. I mean, it definitely could catalyze something, because if they come out much more hawkish and Warsh can't do anything about it, that could scare the market the other way. But there is a lot of room to move if we get some solidity.
12: Yeah, it could catalyze something. Imagine where we'd be if Washington just did nothing. The poetry from Eric Weiner. In New York, Eric, thank you. We'll keep tabs on this market for you. You're going to hear from Charlie Pellett in just about, well, less than 10 minutes. And we'll assemble our political panel, Rick Davis and Jeannie Shanzano, coming up on everything happening overseas. I'm Joe Matthew. This is Bloomberg.
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7: It's 1240 on Wall Street. We do check markets all day long here at Bloomberg. Headline from the Bloomberg EV startup Rivian. Rivian said to be laying off hundreds of workers. That according to the Wall Street Journal. Rivian shares right now down by 5.2%. But again, the headline, startup Rivian said to be laying off hundreds of workers. The Dow at a record, up more than 500 points right now, advancing by 1%, trading above 52,000. 52,174 on the Dow, up now by 505. That is a gain of 1%. The S&P, NASDAQ, the NASDAQ 100 index, all lower. S&P is down 0.2%. NASDAQ is slumping 0.6%. And the NASDAQ 100 index, full of those big tech names, down now by 1.3%. We've got the 10-year currently yielding 4.42%. This as the VIX falls back below 16. The 2-year, 4.03%, and the 30-year, 4.93%. Gold is up 0.7%, $43.43 the ounce, while West Texas Intermediate crude oil, $75.72 a barrel, down now by 6.2%, extending its slump. Barrel of Brent, $78.63, drop there of 5.5%. Next up for Wall Street, the Fed decision tomorrow, and Chair Kevin Warsh's news conference. Catherine Rooney Vares, Chief Market Strategist at StoneX Financial, and on surveillance this morning, she told us, forget about the Fed lowering rates this year.
8: The real risk here is not stagflation. The real risk is overheating of the U.S. economy. We have multiple quarters of economic growth above potential, with a 6% fiscal deficit, with the consumer remaining remarkably strong. You know, I think it's a long shot to call for a rate cut this year.
7: Catherine Rooney Vera of StoneX interviewed this morning on surveillance. Shares of SpaceX up for a third day, gaining another 12.3% after IPOing last Friday. For on-demand news 24 hours a day, subscribe to Bloomberg News now wherever you get your podcasts. I'm Charlie Pellett. Once again, welcome back, Joe Matthew. That is a Bloomberg Business Flash.
12: Great to hear your voice, Charlie. Good to see you as well on YouTube. Search Bloomberg Business News Live. If you want to watch the program, Charlie, the voice of Wall Street, will be back with more on the markets coming up at the top of the hour, 1 p.m. Eastern time. Voice of the New York subway as well. Just listen when you get on the car. It's a gorgeous day here in the nation's capital. We've got like 75 degrees and sun. I mean, perfect. The kind of day when you want to just walk right past work. Beautiful breeze coming off the Potomac. Maybe it'll cut down on the algae in the reflecting pool. You know, it's been very hot and humid around here. That's what happens. We grow algae in the summertime. This is a swamp, after all. Then again, I see it's going to be 90 degrees again on Thursday. If you're listening to us on 99.1 here in Washington, you know what we're talking about here. It is the season. And it's not like a new thing to be walking past the reflecting pool and seeing some algae in there in the summertime. It's just a bigger deal now that the president spent millions of dollars to have the whole thing redone. And so the National Park Service got a phone call from the White House. We got to figure this out, guys. This has been 8 weeks of work here, and it looks You know, we practically got mushrooms growing out of this thing right now. If you've seen the pictures, these massive green plumes of algae. It was supposed to be American flag blue. Remembering that a couple of companies from Oklahoma got this already just in time for the big fight. And so they're taking matters into their own hands here, as I read, going beyond just the getting in there and scraping with the nets and everything else here. They're doing more than brushes and turning to something called nanobubbles. I love this kind of story. I read, often used in wastewater management and aquaculture to reduce algae blooms. Hey, look, there it is. If you're with us on YouTube, just a shot of the algae there, and it gets to be a lot greener depending on where you are here. Turn to the Googles, nanobubbles, extremely tiny gas bubbles in liquids, okay? Unlike regular bubbles, these are unique. Unlike regular bubbles that float and pop, I read, nanobubbles remain suspended in water for weeks due to their lack of buoyancy. Somehow this cuts down on the algae. Revolutionizing industries, I read, through highly efficient gas delivery. This is what's happening in our nation's reflecting pool right now. Just think of how many pools Donald Trump made since he came down the escalator 11 years ago today. Producer James finding the trivia that matters. He's overseas today, by the way, probably seeing some gorgeous pools in Evian. This shot, wait till you see Tyler coming up in the next hour. The hills are alive with the sound of we're not sure yet. Because we've got a peace deal that was virtually signed with 14 points. A literal signing ceremony is set for Geneva, right, on Friday. And the market and, well, everyone else is asking what's inside, what's in the deal. We know that the president says Iran cannot have a nuclear weapon. We know that a deal would presumably, well, he said this, it'll open, reopen the Strait of Hormuz, even though Iran still says that it's going to be requiring some fees for transit. Just don't call them tolls. Maybe there's an easy pass or something they're coming out with. After that, though, it's pretty unclear about what's going to be signed here. And what will happen in the next 2 days as J.D. Vance packs his bags? He's the one who's going to be leading this delegation, it seems, after his visit on The View today. Now, best case scenario, everything we need in there, we've got it, blammo, they sign it, it's a deal. What about Congress? Remember the same group of representatives supposed to oversee things like taxes and, well, you know, tariffs? We're also supposed to oversee treaties, right? I mean, so does Congress vote on this? Congress would like to. By the way, even Republicans are talking about this. I was struck to hear from James Lankford this morning, the Republican from Oklahoma. If you want a deal to last, it cannot be an executive agreement, he said. We've got to have a vote of Congress to be able to solidify it long term. In a conversation with reporters at the G7 in France, President Trump was asked about this idea. Here's what he said.
3: I never thought about saying it, never even thought about it, but I will. I will send it to Congress. I like the idea.
9: Are you? On another topic.
3: I mean, who wouldn't approve it? Let's let them have a nuclear weapon. The Democrats will say, oh, they should have a nuclear weapon. They'll go crazy. I like the idea. Send it to Congress, please. All right.
12: Send it to Congress. He said he hadn't thought about it. That usually is an important stop in the road. We've come a long way from war powers as we assemble our political panel with Bloomberg Politics contributors Jeannie Shanzano and Rick Davis. Jeannie's our Democratic analyst, of course, democracy visiting fellow at Harvard Kennedy School's Ash Center, and Rick is a partner at Stone Court Capital, our Republican strategist. What's your thought on that, Jeannie? Would Democrats, the president seems like he wants to pin down Democrats on this, knowing they would vote no. Is he right?
11: Yeah, Joe, I'm still stuck on the algae in the reflecting pool. We were promised American flag blue, and this is,
12: I know,
11: all
12: it's pretty
11: horrifying.
12: Gross.
11: It's gross.
12: We got Kermit the Frog green instead, Jeannie. It's not easy being green.
11: Yeah. What is happening? You know, the reality is that negotiating these deals in privacy and secrecy makes a lot of sense. But how often do you hear that a deal is signed, sealed, and delivered, which is what we have heard, and yet we've still not seen the text? And I think that speaks volumes as to what may potentially be in this thing. And if we just take the president at his word, what he said today was, he said it ensures his 99.9%, I think he said, goal was that Iran will not have a nuclear weapon. And yet that's exactly what was in the JCPOA that he ripped up. He also said it ensures that the strait will be open. And yet the strait was open before this war. So I don't think the Democrats would have a problem depending on what is in this thing, because what seems to be in this thing is Donald Trump capitulating to Iran to get us back to the negotiating table where we were before he started this war. I think he's going to have more of a problem, quite frankly, with the hawks in his own party. And you just referenced some of them who are coming out. You know, Lindsey Graham doesn't want to quite take on Trump yet because he needs him. So he's sort of taking on J.D. Vance and saying, what is in this thing? We've got to look at this thing. So I think his problem is not the Democrats as much as it's going to be members of his own party.
12: What's your thought on this, Rick? Would this pass today in Congress?
1: Depending upon what it is. I mean, you know, if it's a if it's an agreement that can get some public support behind it, sure. The reality is these are the things that Congress should be doing, right? Congress is supposed to ratify treaties. If this is going to be a treaty, Congress should ratify it, because then the next person around, as you stated earlier, has a much harder time abrogating a treaty. They got to get Congress to sign off on that instead of what Barack Obama did, was basically just make a political agreement, which means the next president in line can just throw it out, which is exactly what Trump did. Didn't need Congress. He can just do it himself. So it's kind of like an

0: by the Central Intelligence Agency from U.S. spies who are on the ground raised serious doubts about Iran's willingness to make nuclear concessions that the U.S. would need to call this a real deal. Remembering, this just reopens the strait. This now begins a 60-day series of talks around the nuclear program. Secretary of State Marco Rubio, Defense Secretary Pete Hegseth have also expressed concerns and raised questions about the deal in internal discussions. So what happens if we get to 60 days and there's no agreement on the nukes, Jeannie? Do we just go into indefinite talks? Do we resume military action? Because it seems like nobody wants to do that. Could we be talking about negotiations in November when we vote in the midterms?
1: We absolutely could. I mean, I think anybody who knows the history of Iran would say none of what Ratcliffe is talking about is at all a surprise. I'm listening to President Trump over at the G7 today talking about the idea that there is a new regime. I think he calls it like the third iteration of the regime in place. And they're nice guys that we can deal with. We have J.D. Vance all over the TV yesterday making statements that were really stunning, like the idea that the people in charge of Iran today, I think he said, they are done with the way they've been doing business with the U.S. for 47 years. They realize it's a mistake and they want to move on in a new and a fresh way. That is not at all a reflection of reality. The supreme leader in place is the son of the murdered supreme leader. His entire family was killed. The IRGC, that is made up of people who are even more radical and more entrenched, are in charge. So this is like wish casting, wishful thinking on the part of the president and J.D. Vance. And Ratcliffe is reflecting the reality. And yes, we will be hopefully negotiating, but the other option is we go back to a hot war. And either of those options are really in the offing at this point.
0: So we look at the calendar here, Rick, and I'm wondering what you see 60 days in. If there's no agreement on a nuclear, the nuclear program or lack thereof in Iran, do we need to have a definitive period of time to continue talks? Or does this just become kind of a gray area where we're back in the status quo?
2: Yeah, I think that the pressure of the midterms is going to try to convince the White House that they need to have closure on this issue, right? And so what does closure mean? Having some kind of an agreement in place, a signature of the Ayatollah on something with Trump. You know, you can frame it in a lot of different ways, but you know, this thing, the current 60 days will expire right before Labor Day. And all of a sudden, you're full in the campaign stream. And so every survey that is going to be taken from September on is going to reference the Iran deal, whatever that happens to be at the time. And are you more or less likely to vote for a Republican, you know, if how you feel about the Iran deal? And boy, every Republican I've talked to is like, man, the last thing we needed, you know, we're fighting it over cost of living. You know, we can't keep this administration's, you know, focus. And now we're going to be thrown into debating Iran all through the fall. I mean, it's literally set up to do that. And I think that's really the political problem in this whole thing is they needed to get this deal done in the summer. And now they've basically kicked it right into the fall.
0: Rick Davis and Jeannie Shanzano. Great panel. They're going to be back with us in our second hour here on Balance of Power. Update on the reflecting pool. The nano bubbler has been installed. Katie Martin at the National Park Service, due to deploying this advanced technology, the algae is dead.
3: Being green.
0: Being vacuumed as we speak.
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9: The president meets with leaders at the G7 as the world asks, what's in the deal? Welcome to the Tuesday edition. As President Trump rounds his day in France with a signing ceremony on that deal with Iran, set for the end of this week. I'm Joe Matthew alongside Kaylee Lines in Washington. And Kaylee, no matter what is in this 14-point memo of understanding, it will not be addressing Iran's nuclear program.
10: No, that's what the next 60 days are for. That is, of course, how long the ceasefire will be prolonged. And the ultimate objective, the Trump administration says, is to guarantee that Iran will never pursue a nuclear weapon. But the question around the enriched uranium still in Iranian territory, President Trump today suggested that perhaps it's not really a big deal to go and get it, to paraphrase his words.
9: Suggesting again that it's a psychological kind of a thing. It's tough talk for Israel, disappointed in the way that Benjamin Netanyahu has been handling Lebanon. And also questions about Congress. The president now does seem in favor of sending whatever is in this agreement to Congress to sign off and codify this into law.
10: Yeah, of course, that has been what many Republicans in Congress have been calling for, including perhaps one of the biggest Iran war hawks of them all, Senator Lindsey Graham, wants to see this deal when there is one. To your point on Israel, the president also suggested on the sidelines of the G7 summit today in a bilateral meeting with the UAE that Israel wouldn't exist without him.
4: That's right.
10: And I wonder the reaction to that statement from the former Israeli ambassador to the United States, Michael Oren, who will be with us in just a few minutes.
4: That's right. And we're going to bring you to France to get the latest from Bloomberg's Tyler Kendall, who's traveling with the president. There's, I guess, some sort of cultural presentation going on right now, and then the big G7 dinner to be a fly on the wall for some of these conversations. I will say that the oil markets have been responding positively. Well, at least if you're a bear. We've got 7 handle on both WTI and Brent today. Kaylee, but a little bit of confusion, you might say, in the stock market as the Fed meeting gets underway this week in Washington.
10: Yep. Kevin Warsh's first decision and press conference is due tomorrow. So let's get a check on how markets are bracing for that and dealing with all of these other headlines as we turn to Charlie Pellett up in New York.
11: Hi. Thank you very much, Kaylee. Lines indeed from the G7 to the Mag 7. We got you covered here at Bloomberg. Dow higher, trading at a record. S&P, NASDAQ, they are both slumping. We'll throw in the NASDAQ 100 index as well. Full of big tech names. It, too, is down right now. The NASDAQ 100 index down 1.3%. NASDAQ Composite down 0.5%. S&P lower a little change, down 0.2%. But the Dow Industrials holding close to session highs, up 493 now, up by 1% at 52,163. That is a record, also for the first time ever, trading above 52,000. Our Mag 7 index down 0.4%. All of this with the SOX, the Philadelphia Stock Exchange's semiconductor index, down now by 3.4%, and the VIX just a hair below 16. The 10-year 4.41%, with the 2-year 4.03%, and the 30-year 4.92%. Spot gold is up 0.6%, $43.38 the ounce. West Texas Intermediate crude, big story there, slumping another 6%, $75.91 a barrel on WTI. Brent crude, $78.85. Barrel of Brent down now by 5.2%. Again, Dow at a record on the eve of the first Fed rate decision under Kevin Warsh. Cannot ignore another move higher today for shares of SpaceX. Now, day 3 of trading, up another 12.7%. SpaceX, by the way, has surpassed Amazon in market cap. Amazon up by under 0.1%. But the big news, SpaceX keeps on going, up another 12.3%. For on-demand news 24 hours a day, subscribe to Bloomberg News Now wherever you get your podcast. I'm Charlie Pellett. Joe and Kaylee, that is a Bloomberg Business Flash.
10: All right, Charlie Pellett, thank you very much. Just incredible to consider SpaceX has only been a public company for 3 days, and it already could be cracking the top 5 in terms of the largest publicly traded companies that exist on planet Earth. And Elon Musk, of course, still far and away the wealthiest person on paper on planet Earth. That trillionaire status keeps adding a bunch of numbers to that.
4: A lot of zeros.
10: Ticking. Yeah, a lot of zeros, and he just... keeps climbing as that stock does. But of course, as we consider the wider picture Wall Street is contending with, as Charlie mentioned, we are seeing yields lower and oil lower today on the back of optimism around this memorandum of understanding between the U.S. and Iran that the Vice President J.D. Vance in an interview yesterday described as a general document, only about a page and a half. So our real question is, what exactly will this MOU accomplish? What is in it? This is what the president had to say about that at the G7 earlier today.
12: Here's what it says. Iran will never have a nuclear weapon. That's what it says. It won't have one to buy, to develop. They will not have a nuclear weapon. And I would say that's about 99.9% of what I wanted, because we couldn't let that happen. You couldn't let that happen. And they won't have a nuclear weapon. Now, in addition to that, the strait is going to be open toll-free.
4: Toll-free semantics we do explore here with Iran, suggesting, according to some reporting, that maybe not tolls but fees, as they're calling them, will be in place when the strait reopens. Either way, the market is taking this in stride, and we are all waiting for the president, for the administration, to start filling in the cracks on what is in this 14-point agreement. That's why we turn to Bloomberg Washington correspondent Tyler Kendall, who is traveling with the president. The hills are alive with the G7 in Evian, France. If you're with us on Bloomberg TV or on YouTube, we're joined by a Tyler Kendall who is in a gorgeous setting, hopefully one that might produce some results here. Tyler, I know the president is going to be resolving into a meeting with G7 leaders this evening, having had some bilateral meetings today. Are we learning more about what's in the agreement?
13: Well, Joe, at this point, President Trump says that he's going to wait for a more formal setting, in his words, to release that finalized text of what is in this memorandum of understanding. But until we get those final details, it is raising some questions among our allies here at the G7 summit, perhaps most notably about what is prioritized in this deal when it opening the Strait of Hormuz. Of course, we know that both sides say that we are going to see freedom of navigation in the Strait, at least for the 60-day extension of the ceasefire. But our allies are raising some concerns about what assurances there are to ensure safe transit. And I had the chance to catch up with the spokesperson for France's foreign ministry, Pascal Comfort, and asked him if France has the necessary clarity that it needs in order to commit military assets to help secure the waterway once this deal is signed. And he told me, not yet.
14: This agreement that happened just before the G7 was a good news. It was supported by the different members of the G7. Second, we all want to make it a reality and a lasting reality in the days to come. So it was part of the discussions that are happening actually this morning. And third, yes, as President Macron said, we stand ready to deploy this multinational mission that we've been working on with our UK partners for now a couple of weeks. There was a summit of the Elysee on April 17th that gathered 50 states that are ready to, in a way or another, take part in this freedom of navigation operation. Concretely, it will mean first to have the ability to swipe mines, and second, to have the ability of having some military escorts of civilian ship. Now, the discussions are to see how it can be possible to deploy it if the situations agree on the ground. So that are parts of the discussion, but we stand ready to do it.
13: What are the biggest roadblocks in those discussions?
14: But first, we have to see how the agreement will unfold. The agreement was electronically signed a few hours before. Now we have to wait for the Friday signature ceremony, which will happen in a few kilometers from here in Switzerland, and so the discussions are to see how the belligerents will take that into account for the future and what do they need to reestablish this freedom of navigation, because you know that is extremely important for us first to have that as soon as possible for the sake of our global economies, but also second, not to have any toll in the future, because this is unacceptable in terms of rise of shipments, but also in terms of precedents that we want to avoid for any future straits in the world.
13: Well, since you brought up tolling, we did hear from Iranian state media seeming to indicate that after that 60-day extension of the ceasefire, we could see fees imposed later. They're not calling them. They're saying they would be related to navigational services, insurance services. Is this something that France would be willing to accept fees, even if it meant reopening the strait at least in the near term?
14: We're against it, so we have to discuss on that. We are against it for two reasons. These straits, they are international waters, so we have to respect international law. Second, it will increase the cost of international shipment. And third, we have to avoid any precedents for that, because you have many other straits in the world. And in this case, it could create problems in other parts of the world.
13: What is France's assessment on the timeline that it could take to get the strait reopened?
14: The discussions are happening now. So it's for us, it has to be as soon as possible to have this decision taking place, and then you'll have concretely how we can help it on the ground, which means indeed minesweeping and also preparing these escorts. But there has been a lot of work in the last weeks, a lot of work in terms of military planning to say, okay, which are the different countries that are ready to do it, how they can contribute, which kind of frigates and so on. And for instance, France can deploy quite quickly some frigates, some minesweepers as well, but with other countries such as Italy, for instance, also, but can also deploy some planes. We have our aircraft carrier, which is in the vicinity. And so as soon as possible, we can, when the decision will be taken, we can be on the ground on that.
13: That was a conversation earlier today here on the sidelines of the G7 summit with the spokesperson for France's foreign ministry. And Joe and Kaylee, we heard from another ally today as well, the German Chancellor Merz, telling reporters within the last hour that he told President Trump directly that Germany is ready to commit military assets to a naval mission. But he also echoed the same sentiment that the country needs to see some firmer details around this memorandum of understanding before those assets are deployed.
10: All right, Bloomberg's Tyler Kendall live in Evian, France for the G7 summit. Thank you so much. Tyler, of course, running us through the views of two allies of the United States around this potential memorandum of understanding or the existing memorandum of understanding that we just only know potentially what is in it. But we have to consider another ally as well, Israel, where President Trump has had some pointed words for Israel and the conduct of the Netanyahu government specifically. And as we mentioned earlier, even going so far as to say today that Israel wouldn't exist without him, that there would be no Israel, in his words, without me. So for reaction to all of this, we turn now to the former Israeli ambassador to the United States, Ambassador Michael Oren. Ambassador, welcome back to Bloomberg TV and radio. Could we just begin, and we'll get to the president's specific comments regarding Israel in a moment, with the Israeli view of this memorandum of understanding as we understand it. I know that there are a lot of details that we aren't firm on to this point. So what does this actually need to look like for Israel to be comfortable with it?
15: Well, it's good to be back with you too as well. Well, there were five goals set out by the United States and Israel jointly at the beginning of this war. They were to prevent Iran from getting the nuclear weapon, ending its nuclear program, removing the stockpile of highly enriched uranium that's up about close to 2,000 pounds of highly enriched uranium that could be made into about a dozen bombs, probably more, stopping Iran's intercontinental ballistic missile system that has been pummeling Iran's neighbors and the state of Israel. These are huge missiles. And stopping Iran's support for terrorist groups like Hezbollah, like Hamas, like the Houthis. And generally preventing changing the Iranian regime in such a way that it no longer threatens its neighbors and no longer threatens its own citizens. Those were the goals of the war. Another one was added during the course of the war, and that was reopening the Strait of Hormuz. And the question is, to what degree, if any, this memorandum of understanding addresses any of these issues, which are absolutely vital for the state of Israel. The president has criticized Israel's actions. It defended itself against Hezbollah. What we have to recall is the entire northern part of this country where I'm sitting, the Galilee, which is known to a great number of Americans from their religious services, is completely uninhabited today because they are being shelled daily by Hezbollah rockets and drones. And Israel has to take whatever measures are necessary to defend those citizens, to send that part of the country, even at the cost of standing up to the president of the United States.
16: So let's talk about what Americans are hearing from their president, ambassador, and I'm sure that you heard yourself. He said, I've had a great relationship with Bibi, but now Bibi has to be more responsible with respect to Lebanon. More specifically, he said, you don't have to knock down an apartment house every time you're looking for somebody, because there are a lot of people in those apartment houses, and they're not all Hezbollah. I'm not happy with the way Israel has handled themselves with Lebanon and with Hezbollah. Is there some truth to what he's saying, Ambassador, or does this display a fundamental misunderstanding of the threats facing Israel?
15: It's a longstanding, I would say, difference we've had with the United States. We're dealing with enemies that on purpose hide among the civilian population. They use them as shields, and they're going to keep on shooting at us. And if civilians are hurt or tragically killed, and that is a tragedy, certainly, it is not the responsibility of the state of Israel. I think the president would be well advised to address his comments to Hezbollah and tell Hezbollah to stop shooting at the northern part of this country and rendering it uninhabitable, and stop hiding behind its civilian populations. And there'll be no further apartment buildings that'll be collapsed.
10: Well, as you talk about a misunderstanding here between the United States and Israel, or at least in the way in which the U.S. is understanding this particular circumstance in Lebanon, does it actually not go deeper than that, Ambassador? Do you see the ambitions and incentives here for the U.S. and Israel at this point actually diverging when it comes to Iran? Is Israel going to have to go its own way at some point?
15: Well, I think it's natural that the interests at some point would diverge. The United States is a very big country, is situated far from the Middle East. It's not threatened immediately with rocket and missile fire or terrorism from Iran, not immediately. And Israel's a small country. We're in Iran's backyard, and we are threatened not just strategically, we're threatened existentially. If we don't defend the North, we basically lost this country. So a very different set of interests at the end of the day. And yes, those interests might diverge. But Israel will simply say, and I think with due respect to the president, that this agreement is between the United States and Iran, not with Israel. We were not consulted about the agreement. We're not into the agreement, and we're certainly not signed on this agreement. It does not obligate us in any way. We will continue to take whatever measures are necessary to defend our land and our people, whether it be in Lebanon or elsewhere, in addressing the in any continued threat from the Iranian nuclear and ballistic program.
16: Mm-hmm. What's the feeling when you talk to people on the ground in Tel Aviv or Jerusalem today, Ambassador? Is it one of optimism or one of nervousness about what this deal might lead to?
15: Very somber mood indeed. There was a shimmering moment some months ago that we thought maybe we were looking at a completely different future for this country and for the entire region. A region that would be free of the Iranian threat, in which Israel and Lebanon could make peace, Israel and Syria could make peace, Israel and Saudi Arabia, maybe even Israel and a post-Ayatollah Iran could make peace, and that there would be a restored American Pax Americana that would extend from the Mediterranean to the banks of the Ganges. That was our hope, and now that hope has very largely dissipated. We do not know what's in this memorandum of understanding, but from what we can tell so far, there seems to be no there's no relation to or to the ballistic missiles, to the support for terror, to Iran's commitment to destroy this country and kill the 10 million people in it. It's a genocidal policy. And so, yes, we have, together with the United States, greatly degraded Iran's military capabilities. We've degraded its proxies abilities. We pushed them back from our borders. But we may find ourselves in not too far into the future, facing very similar threats and maybe even more enhanced threats than we have confronted in the past.
10: So, Ambassador, do you see a risk as the U.S. is obviously pursuing this diplomatic off-ramp and not continuing offensive operations against Iran, that the U.S. could get drawn back in defensively, having to defend its ally, Israel? Do you really think that that could be the future?
15: It could be, and it has been in the past, too. During the Biden administration, Iran fired twice at Israel, hundreds of missiles and drones. And the Biden administration, together, even with our Arab allies, joined in defending and helping to defend Israel's skies. And this certainly happened last summer during the 12-day war. It happened now during this most recent war. That will happen again because the United States is committed to our defense. But there may, as you said, there may be differences of a policy about how Israel defends itself. We have very, very little wiggle room. That's all I can say. No Israeli government, doesn't matter if it's a Netanyahu government or any other government, can maintain its legitimacy as long as it does not fulfill its primary duty, which is defending this country and defending its citizens. Yes, even at the risk of some friction with our ultimate ally, but that is our duty. That is our job.
16: So let's say best case scenario for this week, a deal is signed and the clock starts on a 60-day negotiating period, Ambassador. What happens if there is no deal on nuclear by the end of that 60 days?
15: Well, I don't know. I'm not a prophet, but I would wager there'd be another 60-day extension. One of the benefits I can see so far, from what we know, is that in contrast to the 2015 JCPOA of the Obama administration, which gave Iran money up front, in the hope that Iran would become, and I'm quoting President Obama here, would become a responsible regional power, which never happened, it appears that the Trump administration is withholding payments to Iran until it conforms to the terms of the treaty. I think that would be a positive development here. But again, it may fall very far short of Israel's basic security needs.
10: Ambassador, as we mentioned at the beginning, we obviously have heard some sharp words from President Trump regarding Israel in the last 24 hours. I'd like you to just listen to what he said earlier at the G7 summit, and we'll get your response.
12: Without the United States, there would be no Israel. Without me, there would be no Israel, because no other president was willing to do what I did. I've had a great relationship with Bibi, but now Bibi has to be more responsible with respect to Lebanon.
10: Without the United States, there would be no Israel. Without me, there would be no Israel. Ambassador, what would Israel realistically to be able to do in terms of its own defense or offensively against Hezbollah if it did not have the backing and weapons from the United States?
15: Well, again, I'm going to answer you not just as a former ambassador, but as an historian. Israel did not have a strategic alliance with the United States before 1967. We fought the Six-Day War with French arms, not with American arms. And Israel has existed. What can I say? We have survived. Sometimes it's been a close call, but we have survived. Without American armaments, Israel would have to seek armaments elsewhere. But I assure you, the president's going to say that Netanyahu has been irresponsible. But the criticism of Netanyahu in this country is that he has not been sufficiently responsible and that he has not responded with sufficient force against Hezbollah. And that is certainly the criticism of those residents of the north, both of those who are remaining under fire. Those have been displaced. And we're talking about tens of thousands of people who have been displaced. They are very, very critical of the prime minister, to the point that that criticism is now deeply deeply impairing his chances of being reelected in the elections coming up in the fall.
16: We always appreciate spending some time with you, Ambassador. Thanks for being with us once again on Bloomberg. That's Michael Oren, of course, the former Israeli ambassador to the U.S. We're going to have a lot more on the president's travels to France, his meetings at the G7, and, of course, the status of this peace deal as we work our way toward what we are told will be a signing ceremony in Geneva on Friday. And we're going to play this panel, coming up next. Rick Davis and Jeannie Shanzano are with us. We just talked about a lot with the ambassador that we'll unpack with them coming up. First, we want to take a look at the markets. Latest on Wall Street from Charlie Pellett, who's standing by at World Headquarters in New York. Where should we start, Charlie?
17: Right now, let's start with the Dow Jones Industrial Average. Joe Matthew, we're looking at a record there right now. The Dow at 52,140. That is a gain of 468 points. Yes, off our session highs, but still advancing by 0.9%. Big question, are we going to close above or just below 52,000 today? The Dow, by the way, being led higher by JP Morgan Chase, 3M, and Caterpillar. S&P 500 index close to the worst level now, down 22, drop there of 0.3%. NASDAQ is down 168, down 0.6%, but tech is where the real damage is being done today. The NASDAQ 100 index, it is retreating now by 1.4%. All of this with a VIX below 16 and a 10-year at 4.42%. Gold up $15 the ounce, 43.26 now, higher by 0.3%. West Texas Intermediate crude, 75.86 a barrel. WTI down 6.1%. Barrel of Brent, 78.70, down by 5.4%. Day three of SpaceX shares are jumping again, overtaking Amazon as the fifth largest publicly traded company in the world. Only days after its blockbuster debut on Friday, shares were up yesterday. They're up again today. Right now, SpaceX is advancing by 11.2%. Amazon, by the way, down now by 0.1%. Meanwhile, SpaceX formally agreeing to take over Cursor in a deal that values the AI coding startup at $60 billion. For on-demand news 24 hours a day, subscribe to Bloomberg News now wherever you get your podcast. Joe and Kaylee, that's a Bloomberg Business Flash.
10: All right, Charlie Pellett, thank you very much. Of course, there's some optimism, at least in oil markets, as you see with prices moving lower, that the Strait of Hormuz will reopen and energy will be flowing once again. Is that optimism, though, shared around the prospects of Iran never having a nuclear weapon? As President Trump maintains that that is what the memorandum of understanding that the U.S. and Iran will formally sign in ceremony in Switzerland on Friday, Israel seems a little bit more uncertain about that, as we just heard from the former Israeli ambassador to the United States, Michael Oren, talking, Joe, about an existential threat that many, he says, in Tel Aviv and Jerusalem today still feel is present, not just via Iran, but its many proxies as well.
16: Yeah, you do wonder if the signing of this deal will at last really expose the sunlight between our two governments when it comes to Iran and Lebanon. By that, we mean Hezbollah. This is something that is a point of friction that's not going to be going away. It's really tough talk from the president today about Netanyahu and the way that he's comported this whole operation in Lebanon. We want to hear from our panel on some of the comments that we just heard from Michael Oren. Bloomberg Politics contributors Rick Davis and Jeannie Shanzano join us right now. Jeannie is our Democratic analyst, democracy visiting fellow at Harvard Kennedy School's Ash Center. Rick is a Republican strategist and partner at Stone Court Capital. Rick, when you listen to the ambassador and you consider the somber feelings that he described among people in Israel, they're not celebrating the news, at least that which has come out so far today. It does make you wonder if at some point Israel will decide to go it alone against Iran. What's your thought after that conversation?
18: You know, I'm not sure I'd even describe it as go it your own. I mean, Israel has been fighting for its survival almost since the day they were, you know, created as a state. And Michael Oren mentioned a couple of the conflicts that have been fought over time, any one of which could have been existential to the future of the state of Israel. And the mentality of the people I know in Israel is we're just going to keep fighting, right? They don't anticipate a day where they don't have an enemy, either coming from the south, Egypt, from historical, you know, experience, not so much anymore, but like from the north and Syria and Lebanon, Hezbollah. You know, they've been sandwiched between enemies since the day they were consecrated. And so the reality is, I just think there's a mentality that said, of course, we're going to keep fighting. I mean, why wouldn't we keep fighting? It's what we do here in Israel. We're really good at it. It's why we've preserved the state we have and the freedoms we have. And look, as the only functioning democracy in that region, as one of our greatest allies around the world, and as a group of people who have led the cultural and economic vitality of the state of Israel that has been shared by the United States, what in the world are we taking sides over Israel with Iran, who's not fulfilled any of those aspirations? So I don't know. This administration picks winners and losers all the time. They don't really stay married long, and we'll see what happens next. But it's a difficult time because I think Israel appreciates everything the United States has done for it, but isn't banking on us being their savior forever. They believe in themselves.
10: Well, and as we consider that prospect of the U.S. forever being Israel's savior, to use Rick's words, Jeannie, no matter how disappointed the Trump administration may be or how disappointed the Biden administration was with Israel's conduct in Gaza, do you really see any time in the near future that the United States would be willing to turn its back on Israel?
19: You know, I think if we look at the polling, and this has been one of the starkest changes I think we've seen in polling in a long time, has been the decline in support amongst the American public, and not just on the left, but on the right as well, for Israel. And so I think that is a generational change. I think it's something that we could see going forward. But, you know, if I'm Israel and I'm looking at what's happening today, why wouldn't I be dead set against this? They went into the war and they were very clear why: to ensure that Iran was no longer a nuclear threat, didn't have access to nuclear weapons, and for regime change, and to ensure this existential threat, as the ambassador called it, which is absolutely the right word, is no longer able to threaten them. None of that has happened. And to make things worse, we are all more vulnerable today to a more radical Iran. We are more vulnerable to Iran that now knows it can hold the U.S. and the world economy hostage, and to proxies that are not going to be addressed. So if I'm Israel, I would absolutely be dead set against this MOU. Benjamin Netanyahu politically at home doesn't have the option of standing up straight against Donald Trump at this point. But there is nothing that we know about this yet unseen MOU which suggests that Israel would be anything but dead set against it. And that is because Donald Trump wants to, for the purpose of his own political future and the midterms coming up, get out of this war of choice that he entered and got us into. And he'll do anything to do that, even sell out his closest allies.
16: Well, you tend not to think that much of this is going to factor into decisions being made in states holding runoff elections today. It is a primary day, and I guess that's unfortunate because some of these folks we're talking about here could be working in the House or the Senate, which may need to vote on something like this. The president did say today that he is open to this agreement going to Congress, which, of course, has oversight over treaties in this case that the president may be signing on Friday, or J.D. Vance in his stead. I do want to ask you both about some of the elections that we're looking at, specifically in Georgia. We went, of course, to Atlanta just a couple of weeks ago to cover the primary there that resolved into runoffs for Senate and for governor. And we're going to find out tonight which Republican will be running against John Ossoff, the Democratic senator from Georgia. And we've got a presidential endorsement now all of a sudden. Donald Trump swinging in at the last minute to endorse Representative Mike Collins, which creates a bit of drama here because Republican Governor Brian Kemp is backing Derek Dooley, the former football coach, in that contest. Interesting moment in our bureau today when Bloomberg's David Gura sat down with Raphael Warnock, the other Democratic senator from Georgia, to talk about politics on the ground in this important state. Here's what the senator said.
20: It's a purple state, so you got to convince all kinds of people to vote for you. I did it five times in Georgia in less than 3 years. It's doable. Of course, I'm rooting for my brother, John Ossoff, and I think he will do well against whomever they put up. I think Keisha Lance Bottoms will do well in this election.
16: What's your take on Georgia and this race specifically, Rick Davis? Remember, Congressman Buddy Carter was in that primary, and he got 20%. I don't know where those voters break, but who would you rather have faced John Ossoff as a Republican?
18: Yeah, this is what's so hard. I mean, I think we talked about this earlier in the program. Midterms are hard because they're hard to predict because there's such little turnout, and runoff of a midterm is even less turnout. Only 500,000 people voted already in advance of today's primary, which is incredibly low. Look, you got to give advantage to Trump. He stuck his neck out, which means he's got polling that said Collins is likely to win. He doesn't like to get involved in races that aren't close to being a sure thing. So he probably knows more than I do about it. But Dooley's a minted name in Georgia. And not only has he been endorsed by the governor, but the governor has actively campaigned for him all around the state. And, you know, he's still an incredibly popular governor, much more popular than Donald Trump. So that's a real race to watch. I do think that it's a big issue for Republicans in Georgia as to what the future of Georgia's party is going to look like.
10: Well, and of course, Governor Brian Kemp once faced a Trump-backed challenger in a primary, and he prevailed in Georgia, to Rick's point, which raises the question once again, Jeannie, of even if the president has his way in the primary and his backed candidate and Mike Collins ultimately wins, or Burt Jones in the gubernatorial race, for that matter, how does that play in the general when voters of all stripes, as the senator was just talking about, in a purple state will be casting ballots? Does the more MAGA, more loyal to the president candidate necessarily have the odds with them?
19: You know, I don't think so. You know, there was a time not that long ago, Kaylee, we would all talk about John Ossoff as one of the most vulnerable members of the Senate up for re-election this year. All of a sudden, his prospects have changed. He has moved up the list of 28 contenders. He's got real buzz. And why? Because, as the senator was just talking about, he's able to speak to voters of all stripes, from progressives to moderates and even conservatives. Why? I think it's because Ossoff has focused like a laser beam on the one issue voters care about, which, sorry, President Trump, is not the 2020 election, as he keeps talking about, but the economy. And that is what this election is going to be about. And that's why I think Raphael Warnock can, you know, say that it almost doesn't matter who wins for Democrats. You know, they'd rather run against, I think, Collins than Dooley. But it almost doesn't matter, because this race is going to be about one thing and one thing alone, and that is the economy. And Republicans are going to have trouble running on that, which is why President Trump is so hell-bent on getting this MOU signed and put behind him. So I think this election in Georgia was one we thought was going to be really up for grabs for John Ossoff, and he is looking stronger and stronger than we ever thought before from the Democratic perspective.
10: All right, Jeannie Shanzano and Rick Davis, Bloomberg Politics contributors, the both of them, and we'll see what results bring this evening or tomorrow morning in Georgia. We also should note, Joe, that it's primary day in D.C. as well, the mayoral race, one to watch, knowing that D.C. is one of the bluest cities in the country. So whoever 100%. Wins this primary basically is going to become the next mayor.
16: As opposed to the reflecting pool that was blue when you went down there.
10: And yeah.
16: It's very green now with
10: that algae
16: blossoms. You see they're pouring nano bubbles into the reflecting pool now to take care of the algae problem. That should fix it.
10: Yeah, you would need a lot of bubbles, a lot of hydrogen peroxide.
16: Remember, this is
10: as long as skyscrapers, as the president continually points out. We'll have more ahead here on Bloomberg.
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6: It's 140 on Wall Street. We do check markets all day long here at Bloomberg. We've got the Dow holding on to a record. S&P, NASDAQ, they are both declining. NASDAQ 100 as well. It is down now by 1.5%. All the big tech names, they are tumbling. We've got NASDAQ down by 0.7%. S&P lower by 28 for the S&P. That is a drop there of 0.4%. The Dow, meanwhile, up 439, trading above 52,000 for the first time. 52,111 right now, up by 0.9%. The VIX below 16. The SOX is down by 4%, the 10-year, 4.42%, but the 2-year, 4.03%. Crude, major story today. West Texas Intermediate crude now down by 6.1%, $75.81 a barrel. Brent, $78.70, down by 5.5%. Verizon Communications is launching a simplified wireless service plan while also introducing a new loyalty rewards program. Recapping, S&P 500 index down 0.4%. I'm Charlie Pellett. Joe and Kaylee, that is a Bloomberg Business Flash.
7: All right, Charlie Pellett, thank you, sir. He'll be back with more on the markets coming up at the top of the hour as the S&P 500 extends its decline to session lows here. We're all old enough to remember S&P 7600. Back at the beginning of this month. So don't despair. Some of these declines seem severe, but bring us back only a couple of weeks in some cases. I will say, Kaylee, and Charlie's been hitting this, the one thing that is nice to see lower is oil, not to mention interest rates, but crude oil futures in New York and overseas, Brent, all showing a 7 handle now. WTI just under $76 a barrel. And Brent is at about 78, which is a far cry from the peak around $120 that we saw a couple of months ago. So we'll call that a good thing. And presumably gas prices will follow, right?
8: Yeah, it's just a question of how quickly. But this is the lowest we have seen for oil prices, at least the front month, since going back to when this war started, early days of March. The question we have for Mike McGlone, who's our senior commodity strategist at Bloomberg Intelligence, is how much further can they go from here? How much of the good news surrounding the Strait of Hormuz and the optimism around it reopening completely by Friday, the president says, is already baked in to this price. So, Mike, how much further could we see this deterioration in oil prices, and how quickly?
9: Well, that's the key thing, Kaylee. We're subject to the nuances of war and to Mr. Trump. But the bottom line, the 10 on a scale 1 to 10 for crude oil, what does Mr. Trump need, the leader of the world's largest energy producer, a net exporter by midterms? He needs lower energy prices. I still fully expect him to get that. And natural gas has been a great guide. Remember, it did the same thing in 2023. It led the way down. It's down in the year. And I think by the end of the year, crude oil is going to be down in the air, particularly if you see what's happening today continues a little back up in the stock market. Remember, it is a midterm election year, and stocks usually go down in those kind of years, and that's a key pressure factor for crude oil. But the bottom line for crude oil is I'm much more comfortable now around $75 a barrel. When it got above 100, it breaks stuff, and it brings on more supply from the U.S. Now they're around 75. The key thing to remember, though, is it almost always goes down to a low price cure, and I think that's going to be closer to 50 by the end of the year.
7: Wow, that would be something. Remembering we were at $67 a barrel. I actually had to check this morning, Mike, before the war broke out on February 28th. I want to ask you about gas. We're at $4.04 today. Again, before the war, that would have seemed shocking, but we have seen daily declines, a couple pennies a day here to where we're just now getting back down to about $4. I'll tell you what, I filled up for, I think it was $3.79 a gallon about a week ago in the state of Virginia. So you certainly can get below $4 pretty easily. But you've heard this reference a lot, the old elevator up and stairs down. Is that going to be the case for gas?
9: Yes, because we're into the driving season. The average gasoline price now is $4.04. If you look at futures, Joe, it should be down closer to $3.80. Actually, futures lead the way a little bit. But as we get through the driving season, I fully expect to head closer to 3 and below 3, potentially towards 2, because that's what it usually does. The key theme is what's going to be different to make it higher this time. And I think if the straits cleared up after we've had that big pump in prices, it usually brings on that more supply and makes prices go lower.
8: Well, as we consider where all that supply is going to need to go, Mike, it's one thing for supply to meet just the kind of daily demand. But when you see a headline like we saw yesterday that the U.S. Strategic Petroleum Reserve is at the lowest level in nearly half a century, how should we consider the demand that may be inspired by countries such as the U.S., but others as well, looking at China, for example, who want to refill their stockpiles? Is that not a force that could keep prices more elevated?
9: It's a very bearish factor, Kaylee. Let's remember what the SPR was initially set up in the U.S. by President Ford in 1974 to cover 90 days of net imports. With Canada, the U.S. has a surplus running near 8 million barrels a day of crude oil and liquid fuels right now. We don't need an SPR anymore, except for nuances like this war and maybe hurricanes. Now, China needs an SPR because they're a net importer, but there's some estimates that they got their SPR up to 1.8 billion barrels, which would be 4 to 5 times the U.S. Now, they need it, but they've been selling out some of that because Chinese are the best commodity traders on the planet. They buy low. They filled up that SPR last year when prices are low, and they sell high like this year when Brent got above 100. That's just what they've been doing for centuries.
7: Always a fascinating conversation with Mike McGlone with us live from Miami at Bloomberg Intelligence. Mike, thank you so much. That would be quite a yearly chart. Kaylee, if we get to the end of this year and we were up 100% and end up negative on the year, he's looking at $50 a barrel. Can you imagine after being well over 100?
8: Yeah, it would be incredible and something that Republicans probably would be pretty happy
7: That's
8: about as
7: enough.
8: They look toward their odds of maintaining majorities in November.
7: A true round trip. We'll find out together if this happens with big questions about the contents of this deal. We're seeing the markets react today. We could feel differently tomorrow or maybe by Friday when there is apparently a signing ceremony set to take place because we don't know a lot of details. A 14-point memorandum of understanding, we understand, that would reopen the strait, but doesn't do a lot else in terms of informing us at the moment, particularly when it comes to nuclear. That would be part of another 60-day negotiating period to follow. President was asked if he'd send it to Congress. Should this be codified by lawmakers, not just an executive action? This is from earlier today at the G7 in France. Listen to the president.
10: I never thought about sending it, never even thought about it, but I will. I will send it to Congress. I like the idea.
11: Are you? On another topic.
10: I mean, who wouldn't approve it? Let's let them have a nuclear weapon. The Democrats will say, oh, they should have a nuclear weapon. They'll go crazy. I like the idea. Send it to Congress, please, all right?
7: So what will happen if he does? Of course, again, we don't know a lot about the contents of this deal, but lawmakers are already preparing to weigh in on this, which is why we wanted to speak with Congresswoman Jennifer McClellan, the Democrat from Virginia's 4th District, joins us now. A member of the House Energy and Commerce Committee, certainly her eye being on gas prices and oil prices with the hopes of this conflict resolving. Congresswoman, it's great to see you. Welcome back to Bloomberg TV and radio. If what you know of this agreement arrived in Congress for an up or down vote, would you agree with it?
12: Well, I don't know what it is yet. And right now, the officials from the United States and the officials from Iran say two different things. For example, what is the deal with this $300 billion payment to Iran compared to the $1.7 billion from the Obama nuclear deal that the president ripped to shreds before starting this war in this second term? So I'm not sure what we're voting on yet. But I'm definitely looking very closely to see what we will get out of this war of choice that the president started, because right now I don't see that we're going to be any better off than we were before the war started. But now Iran has proven they can disrupt trade, they can disrupt oil prices, and disrupt world economies by closing the Strait of Hormuz, which was open before this war began.
8: Well, Congresswoman, as we consider, especially with your perch on the Energy Committee, what besides the unfreezing of assets, like you're referring to, the U.S. may have to offer Iran to extract concessions around things like its nuclear program? Are you comfortable with the notion of relief around sanctions on Iranian oil? Is that actually something that you could get behind the U.S. bartering with?
12: You know, I would have to look very closely at the entire deal. We had a deal that was acceptable before Trump in the first administration ripped it to shreds, that had the Strait of Hormuz open, that had UN officials coming in for inspections to make sure that Iran was meeting the terms of the deal. And now I don't know what's going to be in this deal. Is it going to include UN inspectors? You know, we still have 60 days to negotiate the nuclear aspects of this deal. Everybody agrees that Iran cannot have a nuclear weapon. They were nowhere near getting one before the president attacked them when his national security intelligence folks said there was no threat to the United States. There was no threat to our service members. There was no evidence that they were anywhere close to a nuclear program. And so I need to see the totality of whatever deal comes out in the 60-day negotiation. And does it put the Middle East on the path to peace? Does it ensure that Iran does not have

0: that Pulte, being the one who implemented it, giving him the keys to spy on anybody, whether it's foreign nationals or American citizens, was a non-starter. Clayton is much less objectionable based on what I'm hearing from the Democrats on the Intelligence Committee. But I also need to see some reforms to close those loopholes that allow the federal government to spy on American citizens in violation of the Fourth Amendment.
1: But Congressman, are you not concerned about what could fall through our intelligence cracks so long as this program remains dark while these reforms are worked on? The FBI director, Kash Patel, publicly said today that the FBI thwarted a planned drone and sniper attack on the UFC 250 event at the White House this past weekend. Are we not at greater threat of threats such as that if the intelligence community doesn't have access to what is gathered through the Section 702 programs?
0: So short term, nothing ends immediately. And I think the fact that they were able to thwart a threat is proof that right now they're still able to get the information that they need to keep us safe. Hopefully this will be resolved soon. This could have been resolved last week had the president not doubled down on a national intelligence director who was wholly unqualified to do anything but be an attack dog for the president and go after his enemies. We didn't have to let FISA expire. We could have resolved this last week or the week before, but the president refused to do so. Mm-hmm. And I do believe that we can balance our national security interests and protecting the Fourth Amendment rights of American citizens. As a former member of the Armed Services Committee, I understand the importance of Section 702. I also understand that it is the American way under our Constitution to balance meeting our national security needs with protecting the civil liberties of American citizens. We can and we should do that immediately.
2: You point out that you were, in fact, on armed services and as a lawmaker from such an important state when it comes to active duty military and veterans, for that matter. I just wonder, Congresswoman, if you're hearing anything about sailors and airmen coming home who have been on extended deployment from the Caribbean to the Middle East and in some cases back around the world again. We have ships over there who have been at sea for many months more than they had planned to be. When are these men and women coming back to port in Norfolk to rehab their ships and see their families?
0: That's a very good question. The Ford has, I believe, come back, but they were out longer than they intended to be. And I know their family members were concerned, wondering what the mission was, what exactly the end game for this war was. There were some concerns about the conditions on board, the food that they were being served. I'm very concerned that the needs of our service members and their families are not being cared for. And when you send service members in harm's way, you need to have a clear reason, you need to have a clear strategy, you need to have clear goals. We didn't have that with this war. We had no imminent threat to the United States or our service members or our national security interests. The intelligence community has told us that. This was not about regime change. If it was, we have pretty much the same regime with a younger, more extreme leader. So I don't know why we sent our service members in harm's way. We've, you know, over 10 have been killed, about 13 were killed. And for what?
1: Yeah. All right, Congresswoman, thank you so much for joining us. Democratic Congresswoman Jennifer McClellan of Virginia with us on Balance of Power. And we'll be back for more at 5 p.m. Eastern for the late edition right here on Bloomberg TV and radio.
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9: 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It is Tuesday, June 16th. Carol Masser, Tim Stenebeck live here at Bloomberg headquarters in New York City. A lot going on, and I want to go to a headline and a story that just crossed the Bloomberg. This has to do with the U.S.-Iran deal set to offer Iran broad financial gains specifically to...
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10: What's going on, fellow sports fans? It's Andy West. Let's take a look back on this day in sports history, June 16th. We'll start off in 1975. After 6 years with the Milwaukee Bucks, Kareem Abdul-Jabbar is traded to the LA Lakers. The 27-year-old would play all the way until 1989, and he led the Lakers to 5 NBA championships and retired as one of the greatest players to ever play the game. Today in 1978, Cincinnati Reds pitcher Tom Seaver threw a no-hitter in a 4-0 win over the Cardinals at Riverfront Stadium. It was the only no-hitter of Seaver's Hall of Fame career. And today in 2015, the Golden State Warriors win their first NBA championship since 1975, beating the Cleveland Cavaliers in Game 6, 105-97.
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14: Three staccato cries of Mayday and an eyewitness report of a mid-air explosion is about all that is known this morning of the British Columbia air disaster, which yesterday claimed 52 lives.
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36: The deal between the U.S. and Iran has been signed virtually with an official signing ceremony set for Friday. Vice President J.D. Vance told NBC News that details related to the deal won't be released until after the ceremony, when the next phase of negotiations begin. Elsewhere, when speaking at the G7 summit in France, President Trump expressed frustration towards Israel's handling of their conflict with Hezbollah. Iran's foreign minister said if Israeli forces remain in Lebanon, that would result in a violation of the U.S.-Iran deal. Staff members for Republican Senator Mitch McConnell of Kentucky are sharing an update following his hospitalization this past weekend. Tammy Trujillo reports.
0: A spokesperson for McConnell says he is fully engaged on Senate business and wants to be back at work. The 84-year-old lawmaker was admitted to the hospital on Sunday, with the exact reason not yet released. McConnell is retiring from the Senate when his term ends later this year after spending over 40 years in office.
36: That's politics. I'm Wendy Swanson.
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7: The different color noises, white noise, brown noise, pink noise. Brown noise is deeper, has lower frequencies, it's got more bass, minimalizes that higher frequency. Mm-hmm. And I didn't really know this, but apparently you can liken some of these to sounds in nature. And apparently brown noise is more akin to like a river rapid or a heavy rainfall or thunder.
20: Because there's also white noise and pink noise, you think brown noise is just named after the color brown. Wrong. There was a scientist named Robert Brown from Scotland.
7: White noise is used, aside from just sleeping, a lot of times with like noise-canceling headphones and stuff, mm-hmm. masking other sounds.
20: Pink noise is a little different. It's kind of like the compromise between white noise and brown noise.
7: As far as which one is best for sleep, there have been some very middling studies over the years. But at Oxford in 2017, they said that they fell asleep 40% faster listening to white noise, but their overall sleep was about the same.
20: Okay.
7: There was a study in 2017 from Northwestern of 13 older adults, and they said pink noise provided deeper sleep overall and improved ability to recall words.
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20: We're talking about streaming music. World-changing history mm-hmm. that we lived through.
7: Not so long ago, people were spending a lot of money on buying CDs and physical media. We got this new thing. That was Napster. There were 27 billion transfers per month, song transfers.
20: Everything was completely upended, and Apple came along in 2003 and brought massive stability to this huge sea change. At the same time, roughly, an alternative model was developing, and that was just streaming.
7: The first legit on-demand streaming service was Rhapsody in 2001. Pandora came along in 2005. Spotify comes along. They changed the game. Pandora was still trying to be kind of like radio in a way. Spotify was like, no, we're really going to be on-demand. But these royalties, Tidal pays the most at 1.3 cents. Apple's 0.7, YouTube Music 0.7. Spotify pays 0.4 cents per stream, same as Amazon, and then Pandora's down to 0.1. But as an artist, if you're a hit on Spotify, then there's a lot of money to be made.
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22: You got me rock and rolling like New Orleans, girl.
23: Guarding Your Nest Egg with Mike Lester. I'm Cheryl White. And Mike, earlier in the show, I mentioned we'd be talking about getting in sync. Not the band.
24: You did. You threatened it. You said, hey.
23: Oh, I promised
24: it. Wasn't a threat.
23: Now we're talking about getting in sync for big decisions. You know, when you're married or you have a partner and you want to be on the same wavelength. It's kind of important when you're making a big decision.
24: Okay. I've got a lot of experience with that, turns out. I've been doing this for a while.
23: Yeah, so you've probably seen a lot of couples come in, and they look at each mm-hmm. other like, but I thought you, and then the other one goes, yeah, but I thought you, and then they realize they're kind of missing each other
24: kind
23: in the
24: of.
23: Middle.
24: I think it's, I mean, relationships are always interesting, right? I mean, we have them, and you know, sometimes it's a, you know, let's say it's a marriage that's been going on for 30, 40, sometimes 50 years. Let's say it's the second marriage. For some people we talk to, it's, you know, their third, fourth, fifth, you know, what have you. I mean, relationships are different. But when you're sitting down and having a conversation about finances, the concerns are all the same. And being in sync is different for everyone. So I think, I know just from experience, and, you know, people I think could agree with this, is just that traditionally, not so much anymore, but traditionally, when you're running a household, different people have different responsibilities. You know, you take care of this, I take care of this. And so more traditionally, if it's a husband and wife, a lot of times the wife was, not all the time, but a lot of times more in charge of sort of household, you know, things, making sure that the house ran a certain way. And many times the husband was in charge of financial stuff, right? So, and that's, you know, historically just more traditional. Doesn't mean that both of them weren't working. It just means that that's kind of what happened. And I experienced in my own family, both of my parents worked very, very hard, but in different ways. You know, mom was, you know, in charge of the house, and or at least anything that happened for the most part with the kids and indoors. And if it got real bad, you know, I mean, I used to get threatened. Don't make me call your father, because you know what's going to happen. You know, mm-hmm. So if dad had to step in from a discipline standpoint, that was not a good thing. But then also, you know, dad and I did sort of the traditional outdoor things. And I guess I'm kind of traditional in that way. But my point is, being in sync means different things to different people. So not everybody had the same experience. That's just more traditional. But at the end of the day, it's very, very common when you sit down and you're talking about finances. Being in sync means there's a couple, right? I mean, being in sync with yourself isn't that hard to do as an individual.
23: Sometimes you have that internal struggle.
24: Maybe you need medication. Maybe you have a couple of different personalities going on. But, you know, if you can't be in sync with yourself, that's a whole other issue. But being in sync with a completely different human being can be different because we feel differently. And even when you're in a household, you were in sync on certain things. So if you're in sync on, okay, well, we're running a household and these are your responsibilities and these are my responsibilities and I have a certain amount of money coming in and you have a certain amount of money coming in and, you know, you pay for this and I pay for that and we just kind of move forward and collectively, you know, we save. It's pretty individualized at that point because even though you're together, you're still running things separate. But then again, let's just say that you raised a family. Let's say you paid off a house. Let's say you have maybe some investment properties or some other businesses. Let's say that you set up retirement accounts. So when you have separate retirement accounts at work, chances are it wasn't the same employer. Chances are, you know, you went to HR. Maybe you made different decisions like, well, hey, it's my money. I earned it. This is the way I want to invest it. And very, very commonly people would do that. So then I'm sitting down at the office or one of our other advisors is sitting down at the office and one person's retiring, both are retiring, both have been retired, what have you. My point is, it's not uncommon for people to not be in sync. I mean, we are individuals. We feel differently about things. So maybe you feel different about risks. Maybe you feel different about expenses. Maybe you feel different about goals. And so keeping things in sync is sort of a relative term, Cheryl. I would say it's far less common for two people, regardless of how long they've been together, it's far less common for them to be totally in sync financially than it is for them to be in sync on how to raise children, right? Or how to do this. It's just life, right? So collaborating on your kids or family is very different than collaborating on money. People feel differently about it. So what people need to understand, though, is if you take time to have a conversation about all of the investment options, so you could have a common goal, but the way you want to get to that goal could be two completely different ways. And if you try to push someone one way or the other, obviously that can create, you know, some turbulence or some problems. But if you can have conversations about, okay, well, these are all the options and we can formulate a plan that works for both of you where both of you are comfortable. What's interesting about that, Cheryl, is it's very unlikely that if we're looking at two individuals that aren't in sync, it's very unlikely that one of them is 100% right and one of them is 100% wrong.
23: I'd agree with that.
24: Actually, extremely unlikely. I mean, it's possible, but very, very unlikely. What's much more likely is that both of them feel the way they feel. Both of them are right about certain things, and both of them are wrong about certain things. So if you do planning based on, okay, nothing's always right, nothing's always wrong, but what if, okay, let's say that one of them's a more aggressive investor, fine. On your portion of the portfolio, which was kind of their portion of the retirement, which is probably how they ran their life up to the point where they retired, let's run that the way that you've always done it, right? With that perspective, given all the investment options. And then the other person looks at, well, I never felt that way. I don't want to get pushed in a way that makes me uncomfortable. Well, let's look at the investment options that work best for what you're looking to do. And then it's kind of like when you were working and you ran it separate, but together. But then in retirement, you can still run it separate and together. So you don't have to be 100% in sync, Cheryl. What I would say is, as long as your goals are aligned, and what I found is most people aren't in sync 100%, but most people's goals are the same. The end result is typically the same. They probably wouldn't have been together for whether it was, 5 years or 50 years. They probably wouldn't have been together if they didn't have a common thread and a common goal. It's just that getting there can be different. So not being in sync is okay, but I think you need to understand all the options that are available to you.
23: Well, what about debt in this conversation? What if one partner, one spouse is more likely to spend and the other one is more inclined to save?
24: So that's an issue that probably long, long before, unless it's a brand new marriage. I mean, people will call and go like, hey, I'm so happy after 30, 40 years, I finally found the love of my life. We just got married last month, but we heard you on the radio and we want to come and do financial planning. I mean, chances are, in that scenario, there's a lot. I mean, I'm excited for him, but at the same time, wow, this is going to be an interesting conversation. I mean, imagine that scenario. You're sitting down with two people that are basically, let's just say they're both 60. All right.
23: Okay.
24: And then they just got married. Fantastic. Great. But chances are knowing everything about that person, the previous 60 years, in the past year, it might start coming out in a financial conversation. So that can be kind of interesting. Mm-hmm. But when it comes to debt, that is interesting and people handle it differently. So many, many people would prefer to roll into retirement with no debt. Other people are more comfortable with carrying debt. Debt is an interesting thing. There is an argument to be made for carrying debt as long as the interest rate is low enough, it makes sense. I mean, most successful businesses carry debt, right? They borrow money to make money. In retirement, that feels uncomfortable for a lot of people. And I'm not saying borrow money to do investments, but just owing money to a bank on real estate, right? Or something like that. So I think if debt doesn't bother you, financial planning can show you a way like, okay, well, how do I service the debt or pay the debt, right? Does it make sense to carry debt or does it make sense to pay it off? Other people are like, I don't care if it makes sense to carry debt. It makes me uncomfortable. I want to know the house I live in or the car I drive is paid off. So if it hits the fan, I don't have a problem. It's very, very specific to everyone, but that's the great thing about financial planning. We aren't here to tell you whether debt is good or bad. I can give you an opinion, or I'm not here to tell you that you're right because of the way you feel about being more conservative, or you're wrong or right because of being more aggressive. What we do is we build financial plans for individuals retired or close to it. We show you what all of the investment options are so you can make informed decisions, whether you work with us or not. But it's the ability to make informed decisions from a party that treats you as a fiduciary. It's like, okay, well, it's in our best interest that you do well. We're going to show you all of the investment options and help you make informed decisions. And if you work with us, okay, yes, we benefit from that relationship through fees. But as a fiduciary, the idea is we benefit through fees, but you benefit first, right? So we're legally required to recommend things that are most suitable for your situation as you've explained it to us. And if you maintain that conversation, I think, again, products don't come into it. I think you can come away from it with a lot of information, utilize it or not, but a lot of information that's potentially beneficial.
23: Well, if you're ready to have an open conversation about your financial situation when you're looking at retirement, call us. 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
2: 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Don't go away. There's more ahead on the other side of this break as Guarding Your Nest Egg with Mike Lester continues.
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8: Florida gasoline prices continue trending lower. Today's statewide average down another 4 cents, $3.77 a gallon for regular. The Atlantic hurricane season is officially showing its teeth. Larry Kelly, specialist at the National Hurricane Center, says they are monitoring Invest 90L in the Western Gulf, giving it a 60% chance of rapid tropical development today.
9: Really, the main story here is the heavy rainfall that could occur from Texas into Louisiana and then into Mississippi as the disturbance moves through the Northwestern Gulf.
8: It is moving away from Florida, targeting the Texas and Louisiana coastlines. You can get the very latest on the tropics at our website. Just click on Operation Stormwatch. Florida Power and Light's parent company NextEra agreeing to a proposed $150 million settlement in a class action lawsuit. Case accused the company leaders of making misleading statements during a series of controversies in recent years. With Florida's news, I'm Al Lewis.
11: This is a Bloomberg Money Minute. A rally that sent stocks to the brink of all-time highs faltered on the eve of the first Federal Reserve rate decision under Kevin Warsh, with a slide in oil prices driving bond yields lower. Apple's upcoming camera-equipped AirPods are scheduled to launch in late 2027 as part of a flurry of new releases, including a next-generation foldable phone and a fresh iPhone model. The new AirPods are designed to be Apple's first AI-focused wearable product, with computer vision cameras that act as sensors to feed visual context into Siri. BMW has slashed its profitability forecast for the year as the German automaker warns of worsening demand in China. The manufacturer now expects car-making returns of 1 to 3% from 4 to 6% previously. And in a $2.7 billion deal, Yum will offload Pizza Hut. Yum shares right now are up about 2%. The sale is expected to help Yum sharpen its focus and divert resources toward its higher growth chains. Matt Piper, Bloomberg Radio.
12: The deal between the U.S. and Iran is set for an official signing ceremony on Friday. Vice President J.D. Vance told NBC News the details related to the deal will not be released until after the ceremony, when the next phase of negotiations begin. Elsewhere, when speaking at the G7 summit in France, President Trump expressed frustration towards Israel's handling of their conflict with Hezbollah. Iran's foreign minister said if Israeli forces remain in Lebanon, that would result in a violation of the U.S.-Iran deal. Primaries are being held in Georgia, Alabama, Oklahoma, and Washington, D.C. President Trump's political muscle is being tested, including in Georgia's Senate race, where he gave a last-minute endorsement to GOP Congressman Mike Collins over former football coach Derek Dooley in their primary runoff. In Alabama's Republican Senate primary runoff, Trump-backed Congressman Barry Moore faces former Navy SEAL Jared Hudson. In Washington, D.C., primaries are being held for mayor and a new non-voting delegate to Congress. I'm Chris Caraggio.
14: A Pokemon crash box eastbound George Jenkins Boulevard at Kathleen Road and westbound George Jenkins at Kathleen has the left lane blocked. Northbound Kathleen at that intersection, left turn lane blocked. Southbound Kathleen at that intersection, right lane blocked. Hillsborough County accidents, Park Road north of Baker Street at Palm Drive and Hillsborough Avenue at Hesperides. Get traffic info around the clock by searching News Radio WFLA on iHeartRadio. I'm Amy Snyder.
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26: 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Meanwhile, Lionel Messi and Argentina will start their repeat quest tonight against Algeria.
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0: This is Guarding Your Nest Egg with Mike Lester, of course. I'm Cheryl White. Mike, have you tried to change the oil in a new car lately?
1: So funny. I was just telling you that on the break.
0: I know.
1: I was. Yeah. People go like, well, what do they talk about while they're playing commercials?
0: That's what we talk about. Yeah.
1: That's what we talk about. Real life stuff, you know, kids and pets and changing oil. I did, actually. It was interesting. So I'll tell it as fast as I possibly can. I won't get too far into details. But I love what I do for a living. But when I want to unwind, I do things like change oil on cars or mow the yard or work on dirt bikes or something. You know, it's just a... It's a very, very gratifying way for me personally just to spend time, and I can get away from everything doing that, right? Mm-hmm. So recently I got a new pickup truck for one of the kids, and I got time to change the oil, and nothing wrong with just taking it somewhere, but that's just complicated, and I actually enjoy doing it. So typically anybody who changes their oil, you kind of know, like old school, like, okay, well, you just got to be able to crawl up underneath there on a truck. I don't even have to lift the thing. Crawl up underneath, you know, you go up top and you loosen the oil cap, right? And then you go down below and you take the nut off of, you know, the oil pan and the vehicle. It drains, kind of wait for that. Then you, once the oil drains, then typically the oil filter's, you know, up underneath there, and it's just going to be messy, right? But you don't take the oil filter off before the oil's drained and it's still messy. Anyway, so I get underneath there. I'm looking at it like, so I had to go to YouTube and put it in. Change the oil on this vehicle, like whatever. Literally, I'm like, oh my God. So things have changed, Cheryl. So
0: yes.
1: First of all, the reason I'm staring at the oil, like the drain plug on the oil pan, like it's from outer space, is because it was plastic. Wasn't like a metal. It was a piece of plastic. And I thought, good grief. And then I'm like, well, where the heck is the oil filter on this thing? Well, I had to look that up too, because it wasn't down there, right? It was on the top of the engine. And then it wasn't one of those metal screw-on jobs. Again, if I'm talking to a mechanic or anything, like they're probably think I'm nuts, but I just...
0: they're trying not to laugh right now, but...
1: They're trying not to laugh at me right now, but I'm like, oh my gosh, I feel so old right now. The drain plug is this piece of plastic. The oil filter is on top of the motor. It's a paper filter that you put in a canister that's already there. You're not replacing the whole canister. It's this whole thing. And at the end of the day, honestly, I was like, this is fantastic. Like, you know, it's so much easier than it used to be. But I was kind of looking forward to the old school deal. It all worked out, but that makes me feel old. It is what it is. But I had to go buy a special wrench to do something. But, once you have it, you got it forever. Yeah. That was kind of annoying. But anyway, I went back and forth to the auto parts store twice just to change the oil once. Now I know. And knowing is half the battle. G.I. Joe.
0: You are so right. A way to bring it all back, because knowing is half the battle. And that's what you talk about all the time. Knowing your options, right, when it comes to retirement planning. So I have.
1: I didn't know all my options when it came to change.
0: But now
1: going back to the point of the story was, it was a bit more of a pain in the neck than I had initially anticipated. But my degree of satisfaction was very high. I felt good about it. And gosh darn it, I can do things.
0: That's right, you can. But I don't hear you saying, well, why didn't they just leave it the way it was? It was perfectly fine, and they could have just left it, and I would have known what to do. But no, you're like, this is so much better.
1: It actually was better. It was kind of cool. Mm-hmm. You know, it wasn't bad. Yeah, so this is what it is.
0: So I have a question for you. When it's time to decide whether you stay with something you know or whether you go for something different, how do you decide? Mm-hmm. And in this case, I'm talking about downsizing or changing where you live. That's a huge decision to make.
1: It's a comfort zone, and it's us getting out of our comfort zone. So, I mean, I can tell you from experience, you know, talking with people around the country, and it's just life. Everybody's life is different, but let's say that you're in a situation where Beaver Cleaver kind of thing. Let's just say, you know, leave it to Beaver. Right. And we were in the Cleaver household and they got two kids and like, what? Well, eventually they grow up, you know, and then they go out and then they meet people and then they have their own lives, and their lives aren't always in your backyard. Right. So this idea, you know, this picket fence and this house and the multiple bedrooms and the space and life changes and the need goes away for people. I was just having a conversation with my parents. I mean, I talk to them every week, but I was thinking last week, I mean, they've got, you know, property here, property there, but they still have a home that, you know, I was in college by the time they went there, but it was big enough for my sister and I. And, you know, we've done Christmases there with the kids and stuff. And they're thinking, yeah, but we have this cool condo, you know, at the beach, and nobody has to do the yard, and nobody has, and you know, so, and it's way smaller. I mean, we're not going to all get together for Thanksgiving dinner or Christmas dinner or whatever dinner at that place. There's not enough room. But the reality is they don't need it, because the chances of my sister and I and our kids and coordinating all that, right? I mean, the odds are extremely slim. So people are holding on to, I mean, there's an emotion to it. There's also a space issue. Like, well, what am I going to do with my stuff?
0: That's a big
1: who
0: one.
1: Who wants it, right? And then you go, well, you know, you can kind of, you're trying to pass your stuff on. We're literally having conversations that people are going, you know, having to deal with right now. So downsizing is, it's uncomfortable, but it's a change, right? So we tend to resist change. But I think that it just happens over time, and we need to be prepared. I mean, I always go back to the financial planning, you know, aspect of what we do and how we do it. But downsizing can be and is for most people just a component of retirement. I mean, if you had a, you know, 4-bedroom, 3.5-bath or whatever that is, and now it's the two of you and you're just wondering if the kids or grandkids are going to swing by, but they live, you know, 5 or 10 or however many states away, and the odds are kind of low, what makes you happy? And being close to the family probably makes you happy. So, most of the financial planning that we do, I mean, some of it is being able to stay in the home that you are and making it work. But other plans are, well, we live here, our kids are there, hence our grandkids are there. That's what makes us happy. That's where I want to be. How can we plan around that? But I guess what I'm saying here is, regardless of what it is you want to accomplish, you need to understand financially not just what's important to you, but what's actually feasible. And it's impossible to understand what's feasible unless you understand what all the investment options are. Because a lot of people are relying on, you know, sort of baseline rates of return, averages. There's a very, very old rule out there, 4% rule. Hey, take 4% of your portfolio. I mean, the 4% rule, it's interesting, but it's based on the sort of hang in there approach. And it's just based on old math. It doesn't mean the new math is necessarily better, but what it does mean is you need to understand what all of your options are.
0: Well, you know, there is a lot to consider if you are thinking about downsizing. And I think a financial advisor can kind of help guide you through some of those things. Like, is it going to cost me more to stay or go? And sometimes you may end up with a smaller, more expensive place. But if it's smaller and more manageable, then that may not be a bad thing.
1: It can be, right? And then there's the tax ramifications, right? So what happens taxable? What if you move from a state that has state tax to a state that doesn't have state tax? What if...
0: Or vice versa. You
1: know, or vice versa. Or more state tax and less state tax. I can tell you from, you know, 25 going on 30 years of experience, everybody's situation is different. But their concerns are very, very similar. And the concerns always are based on, here's my situation. Here's what's important to me. This is what I want to accomplish, but I'm worried about market returns. I'm worried about taxes. I'm worried about inflation. It's this constant unknown. And finding a way to trust your future. We talked about confidence earlier. We talked about, I mean, all of these things are very important. You have to understand what the investment options are. And the financial services industry isn't helping this, because people are bombarded with social media or radio shows or what have you with tons of information. And by the way, everybody's an expert.
0: Yeah, it's
1: time.
0: True.
1: You know, I mean, including us, right? But everybody's an expert. And then, you know, you're going like, well, gee whiz, everybody's an expert, but they all think different things. Like, which expert should I? So that makes it confusing. And I think that, I mean, certainly we have an opinion, but at the end of the day, I mean, the people who want to work with us, work with us. People who don't want to work with us, don't work with us. I can tell you for a fact, and I think anybody, like, it's very, very laid back. This is who we are. This is what we do. We're very confident in it, but doesn't mean you have to agree with it, right? Mm-hmm. If you agree with it and you feel that there's value, you'll probably work with us. You know, if you want to tell me to go pound sand or anybody else that works with us, you're like, all right, great. But I'd be like, hey, at least you got the free financial plan and the complimentary analysis. and the estate planning, right? And they're like, yeah, you're right. I did get all that. I'm like, okay, then we're good. Whatever, handshake, fist pound. We don't have to work with everybody. That's not the deal. And I know we're not everybody, you know, cup of tea, slice of bread, or what have you. But the reality is, I think the more conversations you have, the better, whether it's personal or whether it's financial. Okay, relationships aren't good all the time, but the good times need to outweigh the bad times in any relationship, personal or financial. And I think that's the way it should work. And communication is the key. Working with people that you trust is the key. I think our radio show, Cheryl, you know, kind of brings people to the table a lot. Like, well, hey, we kind of like your personality. I'd like to have a conversation. That's great. The next step is having that conversation, and you find out for yourself if you feel like what you heard on the radio is what you get to see in the office. I'm confident that's the case because I get told that all the time, but that doesn't mean that's how you're going to feel. But the invitation is to come in, kick the tires, figure out if you want to go to the next step, which is just more analysis, more planning, show you what we do, how we do it. And we're putting a lot on the table, right? Complimentary, which mm-hmm. is yours. We would like to meet you. We do this radio program to meet more people. We do want you to understand who we are, what we do, and how we do it. Doesn't mean it's your cup of tea, but at least you get to come in and check us out.
0: 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More Guarding Your Nest Egg with Mike Lester right after this.
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0: Guarding Your Nest Egg with Mike Lester. What's up?

0: Mike Lester and Guarding Your Nest Egg. I'm Cheryl White, not Mike Lester, but today we're talking about retiring early, or at least in this segment we are, Mike, about how to make that dream happen. If that is what you want, is to retire early, well then financially, you need to start planning to put all the pieces in place. Agreed?
1: Okay.
0: It was sort of an implied question.
1: I don't know. I'm just listening. Like, what is the, Cheryl, like, I'm just the
0: I'm just the guy who helps put it all together.
1: I mean, what are the pieces? Like, I don't know.
0: Let's start with piece one then.
1: All right. So.
0: All right.
1: Yeah, team me up with some softball questions here.
0: Okay, yeah. I can do. All right, so.
1: No, please don't.
0: Number one.
1: Okay, retiring early.
0: No, it has to do with how much do you have saved? Are you financially able to make this thing happen, this early retirement? So, Mike, what you do is active management of portfolios. So you're talking about helping to create income streams, right, that will take you through retirement, not just relying on savings.
1: Right. So just going back to the original question, you know, making this transition, right, to retirement. So retiring early?
0: Yeah, before age 67.
1: Well, 67's early? That's not, yeah,
0: no,
1: prior
0: before.
1: To 67.
0: So, yes.
1: Yeah, I mean, so it's a relative question, right? So early is different for different people. So what I would say is, you know, one person's vision or version of early is different than somebody else's. That's not exactly, you know, financial planning doesn't work that way. It's a conversation. Early could be, you know, I mean, what if somebody called me and was like, well, I'm 40. I really don't feel like working anymore.
0: Well,
1: I'd be like,
0: that'd
1: oh,
0: be
1: that's
0: great.
1: A whole pile of questions
0: but
1: and whatever.
0: Kind of different.
1: It'd be great. But like to me, and I'm using that as an extreme example, to me, early retirement, just because it's not that I don't know other things, but it's based on the radio show and it's based on experience and it's based on early retirement. Typically for most people is prior to age 65. And the reason that

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1: I thought it was safe.
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5: Forecasters at the National Hurricane Center are watching potential Tropical Cyclone 1 in the northwestern Gulf that could become the season's first tropical storm. Specialist Larry Kelly.
6: So we have 60% chance of development, so we're monitoring it as it moves into the northwestern Gulf. So it's something that you definitely want to keep an eye on throughout the day today and tomorrow.
5: If it becomes a tropical storm, it would be called Arthur. No threat to the Florida coast. Endorsements in a political campaign happen every day, as we all know, but endorsing two candidates for the same office? That's unique. But it's the latest twist in the race for mayor of St. Petersburg. State Senator Daryl Roussan is, for the moment, backing both incumbent Ken Welch and former governor and congressman Charlie Crist. Roussan says he's known and respected both men for years.
7: The mere fact that I was in Tallahassee does not have anything to do with it. It's more the relationship. It's more the responsiveness. It's more of homegrown.
5: Roussan says Welch's politics are his politics, and he said Crist has always put people before politics and has demonstrated leadership with compassion and integrity. Florida's chief financial officer continues his FAFO tour, FAFO standing for Florida Agency for Fiscal Oversight. That's what Blazin Goley is talking about.
8: From deep red Flagler County to deep blue Broward County, we are holding local governments responsible for their reckless, excessive, and I would say needless spending.
5: Many local municipalities and counties across the state claim a proposed increase in the homestead exemption would lead to a loss of basic services. But Angolia says he's gone through the numbers, adjusting for inflation and population growth, says there's been a lot of excessive spending in the last 6 years. With Florida's News, I'm Reed Shepard.
9: The deal between the U.S. and Iran is set for an official signing ceremony on Friday. Vice President J.D. Vance told NBC News the details related to the deal will not be released until after the ceremony, when the next phase of negotiations begin. Elsewhere, when speaking at the G7 summit in France, President Trump expressed frustration towards Israel's handling of their conflict with Hezbollah. Iran's foreign minister said if Israeli forces remain in Lebanon, that would result in a violation of the U.S.-Iran deal. Primaries are being held in Georgia, Alabama, Oklahoma, and Washington, D.C. President Trump's political muscle is being tested, including in Georgia's Senate race, where he gave a last-minute endorsement to GOP Congressman Mike Collins over former football coach Derek Dooley in their primary runoff. In Alabama's Republican Senate primary runoff, Trump-backed Congressman Barry Moore faces former Navy SEAL Jared Hudson. In Washington, D.C., primaries are being held for mayor and a new non-voting delegate to Congress. I'm Chris Caraggio.
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12: Good afternoon. Looks like we still have some major damage in Polk County. George Jenkins Boulevard eastbound shutdown at Kathleen Road and some lane blockage westbound at Kathleen Road as well. In Hillsborough County, accident on Park Road north of US 92 at Palm Drive, seeing one at Hillsborough Avenue at Hesperides Street. Road construction on the Tampa side of the Courtney Campbell Causeway. That's westbound at Rocky Point Drive. The right lane is blocked. Get traffic info around the clock by searching News Radio WFLA on iHeartRadio. I'm Pat Larga.
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14: 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The best part of summer is already here. Locally grown Fresh from Florida watermelon. There's sunshine in every bite.
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0: Normal is broken, common sense is weird, so we're here to help you transform your life. 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Open phones at 888-825-5225. Gabrielle or Gabriel is in Los Angeles. What's up?
1: Hello, Dave. Hello, John. Long-time listener. I'm 27 years old. I'm going to be 28 in November. I just got a job as a buyer slash planner. I'm making $65,000 a year. Before, I was making minimum wage, like $17 an hour. I have two children. I always hear you say before, I got a PhD in stupid when I was younger. I'm definitely trying to change my life around. I have about $60,000 in debt. I'm just trying to figure out how to navigate that. Both my children, I'm not with, you know, their mothers. So I'm having to pay, you know, about $1,100 a month in child support, which I have no problem with. I guess my issue right now is starting to make, you know, going from $17 an hour to 65. I know it's not life changing, but for me, it is kind of a big deal.
0: That is a big deal. Congratulations.
1: Thank you so much. Thank you so much. And, you know, it opened my eyes to, you know, like maybe I can have a future. For a long time, I guess I was in my head that life was over, essentially. So I guess now I'm having a brighter outlook, you know, listening to you guys and hearing other people's stories. I feel like it's possible. I have an amazing girlfriend. She's going to graduate in a couple years with her SLP degree. So I just want to plan our life. I want to get rid of all the debt that I have. You know, I want to marry this woman. I want to provide a good future for my kids and for myself. And I guess, yeah, my question is just, how do I attack it? Is it possible, you know, to even get a home one day and, you know, do all this? It just feels kind of suffocating right now because it's just me.
0: Sure. You're not suffocating. You're on a curve, man. You're excited. You got a thing called hope. It showed back up.
1: Yeah.
0: And so good for
1: you. I think that was.
0: Yeah. I'm
1: that
0: proud
1: was it
0: of
1: at
0: you.
1: First. It was the whole.
0: Yeah. I see a really, really bright future for you. You're asking all the right questions with the right urgency and the right belief. Mm-hmm. So yeah, you're in good shape. Yeah, I mean, as far as the money piece, sir, I would just tell you to follow the baby steps, and we'll help you. Mm-hmm. I'll send you a copy of the book, Money Makeover, and make sure you read that. Go over that with your girlfriend, mm-hmm. and, you know, mm-hmm. the first thing you do is get $1,000, and the second thing we're going to do is list these debts, smallest to largest. And here's the weird thing. When you start paying attention to the debt and you quit borrowing money, you can make that debt go away. It's just mm-hmm. you weren't paying attention before.
1: Exactly. I think that's another thing is like, I'm blessed. My girlfriend is also, she's better at saving than I am. She works a part-time job and still manages to save more than me. So I'm blessed in the aspect of having, I'm more of the, I like to budget and do the numbers and she likes to actually do it, you know? So I guess for me though, like I got into, so I think we balance each other out well. So I'm lucky in that end.
0: Well, you don't balance each other out because you're not married, but you can coach each other. You can be cheerleaders for each other and cheer each other on until you're married someday.
2: Let me give you a huge warning, okay?
1: Mm-hmm. Yes, sir.
2: When I graduated college, I don't remember the exact number. I think I had $20,000 or something by myself in student loan debt. I got my mm-hmm. first big fancy job. And I worked a bunch of extra, I was a coach and a teacher, and so I could coach extra sports and make even more money. And I ended that year double, if not 1.5x the amount of debt I started that year with. Because I finally got this job, I've been driving an old beat up car since high school, all the way through college. I didn't say no to myself ever. And the big trap you're going to have to be careful of is you finally have a paycheck and you're going to want to catch up on all the spending you haven't done over the past few years. If mm-hmm. you will hold tight for 24 months, you can change everything in your life.
0: Yeah. Just tear into this debt.
1: Mm-hmm.
0: I
1: feel that way too. The only thing is, like, for example, I was of the same mindset. Before I drove a 2005 Toyota Camry, it had like maybe I got it for like $1,000 at an auction. It had maybe like 98,000 miles, so it was just preseason for the Camry.
2: Brand new,
1: exactly. So, but I did get into an accident a month into my new job. So a couple months ago, my car got totaled. So I, you know, this is, I wasn't listening to you guys as heavily. This has been a couple of weeks where I've been every day at work just listening to you guys all day. But I had to get a, well, I got a car because I live, I work a bit far.
0: How much did you spend on this stupid car?
1: $17,000.
0: Okay. That's not as bad as I thought you were going to say.
1: No.
0: So that's in your list of $60,000. Now, the first step of getting out of debt, honey, quit borrowing more money. So no more of that. You're done. If you keep that car, that's fine, but you're going to have to now say beans and rice, rice and beans, and the next time a little problem comes up, we don't solve it with debt. You suck it up, buttercup, and you push through. You got to lean into this now. Now's your time, and that's exactly what John's talking about. Totaling a $1,000 car does not constitute purchasing a $17,000 car. These things are not on the same page. This is your emotions got out of control. So when you total a $1,000 car, you buy another $1,000 car. That's what you normally do. But people don't. They do what you did, and that's a mistake. So, all right, hang on. We're going to send you a copy of the Total Money Makeover book and get you going. Taj is in Baltimore. Hi, Taj. What's up?
3: Hey, thank you for taking my call.
0: Sure. How can we help?
3: I want advice on how I can continue going through the baby steps and kind of managing my money moving forward. So earlier this year, you know, my parents got divorced, and now I pretty much like got to move out, and I have like a lot of credit card debt, and I have a lease vehicle, and between that and my vehicle and my car insurance, I just want to know the best ways that I can kind of prepare to pay rent, you know, toward the end of this year and kind of move forward.
0: How old are you?
3: I'm 24.
0: What do you make?
3: I make $56,000 a year.
0: And how much car did you take on?
3: Well, right now I'm in the lease.
0: I know. What's your stupid payment?
3: $500 a month. It's $500.
0: Good God. Okay. So let's talk about selling that lease car back and getting out of that lease and getting you a beater.
3: Right. So right now my current payoff amount is $19,000, and it's worth about $16,500.
0: Yeah.
3: And I was listening to your show recently, and I know that, you know, you could potentially go to a, you know, a credit, you know, like a creditor to get a loan to pay it off.
0: Mm-hmm.
3: I'm not sure how that would work, being as though like I'm upside down right now.
0: Well, you'd have to borrow $4,000 to pay the difference and sell the car. You got, because you're in the hole, you're upside down. And so you got a $4,000 personal loan. That's better than a $16,000 or $17,000 loan or whatever the thing is here. And we don't, $19,000. And then get you a beater. And let's, you know, because you got to move out and stand on your own at 24 years old making $56,000 in Baltimore. You need to run those numbers. Go look at one-bedroom apartments or two-bedroom apartments with a roommate. How are we going to do this? And it's not going to be driving that car.

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0: 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And so if you're very serious about the investing side of this discussion, then this is a great place to be. 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Victoria is with us. She is in Seattle. Hi, Victoria. How are you?
1: Hi, Dave. Thank you for taking my call.
0: Sure. What's up?
1: Yes, I'm just a little bit overwhelmed. I'm basically getting over a divorce where I owe over like $20,000, and $14,000 of it is kind of pertinent. It was a personal loan. They took me to small claims, and their intention is to try to potentially garnish my wages. And I was wondering what your advice would be if I should get a HELOC to kind of get out from under all this divorce debt.
2: How is the divorce related to the small claims court?
1: Well, the person loaned me, so it was a friend. No longer a friend, really, but they loaned me the money because I just didn't have it. And the divorce was just, we had to just keep going back to court. He kept just taking me back to court, and I had to get a lawyer. So they loaned me money.
2: So you borrowed money from a friend to pay for your divorce, and then you haven't paid back your friend, and now your friend is suing you?
1: Yeah, I haven't paid it all back. I tried to make payments. But
0: so what do you make, Victoria?
1: So currently I make $52,000, but I'm going to be starting to make $72,800 starting
0: next. How long ago was this divorce?
1: The divorce finalized a year ago.
0: Okay. And how long have you been loaned this money?
1: About a year and a half.
0: In the last year, how much have you paid towards the $14,000?
1: I paid like $1,000 because I lost my job, and I just, you know, I haven't been really making it with my, and that's what, you know, my old job, I wasn't making it. It was just very sporadic income, my old job.
0: How long have you had the new job, this $56,000 job?
1: The $52,000 job, I started May 10.
0: Oh, just the other day. Okay.
1: Yeah, and then...
0: Okay.
1: Yeah, so I've just been really struggling.
0: Right.
1: I haven't...
0: Well,
1: yeah,
0: there's a couple things. Obviously, a judgment is final in the state of Washington, where you are, and then they execute on the judgment, which gives them the ability to take a lien on any assets, including doing garnishment on your wages in your state. Okay. Usually that takes a while. When was the judgment final in small claims?
1: The small claims, we had already previously mediated, and it was agreed that we were going to be on a payment plan. But now because
0: you didn't keep the agreement, now they're going to garnish you.
1: Now we're going back on the end of August.
0: Okay.
1: To have a hearing, and mm-hmm. then, but the person's intention wants to garnish my wages, but of course we're going to have a hearing about it.
0: What they want is their money.
1: I understand.
0: And for different reasons, you've not paid them their money.
1: Yes, I understand.
0: Okay. And so it's not that their intent is to garnish you. Their intent is to try to get their money back. And you've mm-hmm. never paid them in a year more than $1,000. Because you lost job, you had a bad job, you finally got another job, and you made an agreement, on May 10th you made the agreement? No, May 10th when you started the job. I'm sorry. When did you make the mediation agreement?
1: A year ago.
0: Oh, so they've been sitting around waiting a year for you to keep your word from the mediation. And now they lost patience a year later, and they're going to come after you.
1: Mm-hmm.
0: That's fairly patient.
1: Okay.
0: If I was going after your throat, I would have come sooner.
1: Yeah. Okay. Well, I mean, like I said, so that's why I'm thinking, should I just get the HELOC to just pay them?
0: Yeah.
1: I have no other.
0: Yeah. That'd be a great idea. Or better than that, do you have an attorney, or you're working with this person's attorney, or what?
1: No, it's just pro se, just self.
0: Okay. But does he have or she have an attorney representing them?
1: No.
0: Okay. So both of you just walked up before Judge Judy and did this?
1: Yes.
0: Oh, crap. Okay. And I'm guessing that it's real tense between the two of you.
1: I mean, I can try again.
0: No, answer my question. Is it tense between the two of you?
1: Yes.
0: Yeah, I would think. Okay. Because here's what I would normally do, and I don't think it'll work here, is I would ask their attorney what they would accept if we just wrote them a check. If I go borrow the money on a HELOC and write them a check, what's the minimum amount they'll accept to settle this debt? If this was a bank, they'd take a quarter on the dollar. You could settle it for $3,000 or $4,000. But this is a pissed off individual, so you may not get any discount. Okay? Mm-hmm. But, yeah, if you have the ability to go borrow the money on a HELOC and pay them, I would.
1: Okay.
0: They were there for you in your time of need. You owe them the money. You have the ability to pay them the money by doing the HELOC. I'd go get a HELOC.
1: Okay.
0: Because the other thing is, this is taking a lot of stress on you. And when this person and this lawsuit and this mediation and all this garnishment is out of your life, you're going to sleep better. Would you agree?
1: Yeah.
2: Is there a possibility to go, is your credit in such shambles that you couldn't go down to a local bank, local credit union, and get a personal line of credit for $14,000?
1: I don't know. I can try doing that, but like I have other, you know, the divorce just really put me in a big hole, so I still owe more than just the $14,000.
0: What else do you owe, Victoria?
1: I mean, I owe my credit card. I owe my old lawyer.
2: How much do you owe your old lawyer?
1: Like $3,000.
2: Because here's my fear. You're going to treat your HELOC just like you've treated this past friend and your past attorney, and you're going to end up losing your house.
1: No, I'm a single mom. I have, you know, I've been just trying to hold on, you know.
2: I got that, but if you take a HELOC out, what you're doing is you're putting your house on the block. That means you have to pay this off
0: as
2: fast as
0: you want. What's your home worth?
1: My home is worth, I'd say, about $350,000.
0: And what do you owe?
1: And I own about $275,000.
0: Okay. And how much debt do you have? $14,000 and $3,000 to your lawyer, and how much on the credit card?
1: About $3,000.
0: Okay. And what other debt?
1: And then I have, like, a student loan.
0: How much?
2: How much? How much is the student loan?
1: My student loan, I'd say, is about $15,000.
0: Okay. All right. I want you to put the divorce in your rearview mirror. I want you to get your fight back. I want you to list these debts out. I want you to take 6 jobs and attack these debts and clean them up as fast as possible. So much has been happening to you, and now it's time for you to happen to things. No more victim. You're going to have to be a victor now. You're not a victim of the divorce. You're going to have to stand up and fight, girl, and fight your way through this, and you can do it.

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1: 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One shot, 8 seconds, no mercy. 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

0: So if you have a pile of debt and no money, and life kicks you in the side of the head, now you got a real mess. And bouncing back is hard, emotionally, psychologically, John, financially. And if you have an emergency fund of $20,000 and no debt except your home, and you have get and life kicks you in the side of the head, you're emotionally in a different place to bounce back because you don't feel unsafe. You don't feel vulnerable, like I'm about to be homeless. My check is getting ready to be garnished. This divorce set me back. This illness in our family set us back. This job loss set us back. This name your tragedy. Name your poison. But it's coming. That thing is coming.
1: Every time.
0: And there's, being ready for it financially by being out of debt and having an emergency fund, you know, when there's an emergency, hello, it does help. It doesn't keep the problem from being there. It doesn't keep the, depending on the extent of the tragedy, the extent of the event, how bad it was. But even then, people recover at different speeds from a nasty divorce, a job loss that was devastating,
2: a death in the family.
0: A death in the family, a whatever. I mean, those are the three things that come to mind. But, you know, so, yeah, my husband died. My wife died. We lost a child. My company, I was making serious money, and they just walked in one day in corporate America, and they just cut my head off, just fired me. I didn't see it coming. Or my husband of 23 years walked in and said he had a girlfriend, and we're done. And I haven't worked in the workplace in, 12 years, and so I don't know what I'm going to do now. And people recover from those things at different speeds, different resilience almost. John, what is the reason I'm setting all that up is I wanted to ask you on the air. What are the principles, if you're facing something like that, where you want to be, I think, is within a certain number of months, you want to have that tragedy. It still hurts. It's still betrayal. It's still whatever it is. But you want to have it in the rearview mirror and be looking forward. Other than, but sometimes when I take a call or we take a call here, they talk about that thing that happened in such fresh terms that you think it was 10 minutes ago and you find out later in the call it was 6 years ago.
1: Right.
0: And they're still living back there emotionally. What causes people to be able to move past the horrible thing that happens? Because it's horrible. It's trauma.
1: Yeah.
0: But how do you move past trauma and get it in your rearview mirror as fast as is healthy?
2: I like to think of it not in terms of getting past it as much as I'm just going to start taking action. If you lose a child, that will be with you forever. If your spouse walks in after 25 years and says, I got a girlfriend, that will embed itself in your nervous system. You'll be on guard for that for the rest of your life. My goal in that moment is I don't want to pass that on to my kids. But I get to decide, and this is honestly where a group of people, this is where a community, this is where a good group of friends, a good group of family members, even a therapist if you have to call somebody or a minister. This is where when you can't carry it on your own, people will walk alongside you and help carry the load. But I have to start taking the next right action. And what I'll find is after 2 months, after 4 months, after 6 months, this thing may still be on me, but I'm going to be stronger and I'm going to have moved down the road a little bit. It's when you just stop and it surrounds you like a fog and there's no one to help lift that fog. There's no one to shine a light in there and there's no action taken moving forward that you wake up 2 years, 3 years, 7 years, 20 years, and it's as though it just happened to you because you haven't taken that step to start moving towards a new thing.
0: And I don't know where this process happens in the brain, and I'd be interested to your take on this, but the Bible says out of the abundance of the heart, the mouth speaks. And so what I have noticed is the language that we use is an indicator as to whether we're taking action and moving forward or whether we're sitting in the acid.
2: That's right. Yeah.
0: Like, because the language acts like I'm still there, and it was 6 years ago.
2: Right.
0: The language sounds fresh, yeah. And the words you use. So do you consciously say, I'm going to choose different words, or do you just choose a different stance, a different posture, and the words then change?
2: Probably a little bit of both. I think it's a cocktail of genetics and life experience, et cetera. I think that's the beauty of a show like this, is what you've been doing for so long, is some people don't have people in their life to speak those words. Some people don't have wise counsel. Some people don't have a hand that can reach out and pick them up. And some people don't. I have a close friend of mine. When she was pregnant with her third kid, her husband just up and said, I'm out, left. And I remember saying a few years later, I don't know how you did that. How, you know, she had to get on. She was on welfare for a while. Now she's, this many years later, she's got a great career. She's crushing it. She's remarried. Her new husband's awesome. But I said, I don't know how you did that. And she said something that stuck with me. She said, I had to. Mm-hmm. And I think there is a gap between I have to, I got three mouths to feed, I've got to do something. And there's this gap, and culturally that gap has gotten wider and wider. I don't have to, right? I can continue to stay complacent. I'm just not going to pay. I'm just not going to do this. I'm going to let these things go to collections, and I'll get this judgment against me. You'll pay the piper at some point. Someday you're going to have to, but our culture has allowed that there to be a bigger and bigger space. And it, what happens is you just end up basting in it.
0: A literal survival.
2: I have to.
0: We don't have literal survival anymore.
2: Yeah.
0: That we're struggling with. I mean, that's how I felt when we went bankrupt. That was a life-changing tragedy experience. I lost everything. I've got a brand-new baby, Rachel, a toddler, Denise, a marriage hanging on by a thread. And people are like, so how did you get up and go to work? I have to.
2: Especially back 40 years ago, you know, there wasn't a programs, there wasn't, like, I have to right this second.
0: There had to be money. There was a baby that wanted milk.
2: Right.
0: You know, there was a wanted formula. There was diapers. There was an electricity that had been cut off and didn't need to be cut off again. I had to go
2: to
0: work.
2: Yeah.
0: That day.
2: Yeah.
0: I didn't file bankruptcy and then take a week off and mourn the tragedy that I'd been through for the last 2.5 years prior to that. I didn't. PTSD, I didn't have time for. I couldn't spell it.
2: Well, and I think that the bigger thing is, wherever you find yourself, most of us believe, and again, it's another cultural lie, it's the air we breathe, that in the right time or when things feel right, then I'm going to go. I need to get my confidence back, and then I'll go do X, Y, or Z. And the fallacy there is your body gains confidence through action. You begin to go look for...
0: You don't think your way into confidence.
2: You can't. You don't think your way into being well.
0: Confidence comes from competence.
2: From doing. You begin acting well, and your body starts to stand up taller, and you start to be able to breathe a little deeper. You don't sit in your house and say, I just want to... When I can breathe better, then I'll go. I'm going to download an app and start doing breathing exercises in my living room, because that's what I got to do right now, right? And you begin taking tiny, tiny, tiny actions, and... Man, you look up 6 months, 7 months later, some of those things will never be in your rearview mirror, but they're not going to be so suffocating. They'll be with you, but you'll be taking action moving through it.
0: Now, there's always going to be a tender spot where that scar is.
2: Oh, yeah.
0: I mean, I was 28 years old, so that's almost 40 years ago. And I can hear someone's voice here on the air, and it takes my body back to there. I can feel it. My throat starts tightening up.
2: Oh, yeah.
0: I mean, I remember that.
2: And I talk to any number of parents who lost a child 10 years ago, 20 years ago. Within 30 seconds, they'll be in tears again. That will be with you. But I'm going to take the next right action. I actually like what our buddy Jocko says when talking about service members that were under his care that he lost. I got two lives to live now. I got three lives worth of laughter, three lives worth of adventure, three lives worth of giving and generosity to live now. But it's taking that responsibility and saying, I'm gonna head
0: so the
2: this way.
0: The answer to the overall thing is action.
2: Is action. Man.
0: Instead of paralysis.
2: Take action. And if you can't take action, get someone to reach out and pull your, like, take somebody's hand and let them pull you
0: towards
2: into
0: action.
2: That's right.
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0: Kenneth is in Richmond, Virginia. Hi, Kenneth. How are you?
11: Hey, good. How are you?
0: Better than I deserve. What's up?
11: Yes, sir. So I wanted to call and ask you guys about opinions on refinancing some medical school loans in order to pay them off quicker. Just recently graduated medical school, and I'll be starting a 5-year residency here next month. I have about $100,000 in loans, and I would love to be able to pay them off in the next 5 years.
0: What is your residency in? I didn't know. I didn't think residencies were 5 years.
11: It'll be an orthopedic surgery.
2: I was going to say, you're going to be a fancy pants, huh?
0: Good for you.
11: Yes.
2: There you go.
11: Thank you.
0: So hey, what do you make during residency?
11: Sorry, what was that?
0: How much will you be making as a resident?
11: In residency, I'll be making about $68,000 to start, and I also have an additional about $15,000 from military disability compensation each year as well.
0: Thank you for your service. Are you married?
11: Thank you. No, sir.
0: Okay. Okay, so we're dealing with $85,000 income,
11: yes,
0: with $100,000 in debt, and so $20,000 a year does that in 5 years, right?
11: Yes, correct.
0: That should be doable. A single guy who can't do anything but work all the time, you haven't got time to spend money.
11: Correct.
0: Yeah.
11: Now, the trade-off to that is being able to contribute to my retirement as well.
0: No, hold off on that. No retirement until you get student loan cleared.
11: Okay.
0: Put 100% of any free money you can get your hands on the 100 grand. If you can get done in 3 years, that'd be great. That's 33 a year. You probably could do that.
11: Right.
0: If you could get done in 2 years, that'd be 50 a year, and you lived on beans and rice and lived like a college student.
11: Right.
0: That's a thought.
11: Yeah.
0: The more intense you are, the deeper you sacrifice, the faster you get out. That's how the math works.
11: Right.
0: And by the way, 100% of your doctor friends are going to think you've lost your dadgum mind.
11: Okay.
0: Because they're all stupid with money.
11: Yes, sir.
0: Musicians, doctors, and sports figures, bad with money, by and large. Okay? Stereotypically. Mm-hmm. Not all, but stereotypically. So, yeah, anyway, so don't listen to other people in the medical profession on what to do with money. It's a bad place to get advice. Get

0: to call this hour, Dave. Whenever you get that first big paycheck, you cross that first big finish line, if you can hold tight, you set yourself up forever. And I've lived it. I get it. You cross that finish line, and it's like crossing mile one of a marathon, and you just want to be so happy that you ran a good 1 mile time. You got to keep running. And, man, if I could tell anybody, whether you're just graduating from med school, heading to residency, just like that caller in the very first call we took, that young man who is, man, been down on his luck. He got a job making 65, which for him is $1 million. If you can just hang tight and consider future you at 5 years down the road, 10 years down the road, man, you can set yourself up forever.
1: Yeah. So the deeper you can cut, Kenneth, and the less you can live on, make a game out of it, you know, and say, all right, I'm gonna set this up for 24 months, and it'll be like holding your breath for 24 months. And then you can excel after that. You can start retirement. You can start a lot of stuff. Build your emergency fund up. You can do, you know, do a lot of stuff once you're clear of that. But if you tinker around with these student loans, people, you end up keeping them like you think they're a pet. And you look up 15 years later and your student loan needs a shave. I mean, it's ridiculous, you know. So it's there's a problem. Alvaro is with us in Kansas City. Hey, Alvaro, what's up?
2: Hey, what's going on, Dave? Hey, John. I'm grateful for this call and just want to say thank you for answering.
1: Well, thank you. How can we help?
2: Yeah, so this is where I'm at. I make 160. My wife makes 90. So 250 gross.
1: Wow.
2: We live on about half our take home after taxes, tithe, and 401k.
1: Wow.
2: So we save about 6k a month.
1: Wow.
2: Our house is worth 350 with 119 left on the mortgage at a 3.5 APY. And my previous plan was, let's just throw all the cash, be completely paid off by October next year, and then save up about 120 in 2 years to move into a new house.
1: Mm-hmm.
2: What's happened since then is that one street over, someone got shot and killed. And about a year and a half prior to this, there's been other shootings. So it's
1: in a $400,000 neighborhood. They're shooting up and down the street in Kansas City.
2: Yeah, it's a busy road. And so it's not the neighbors, thankfully, but it's just people randomly walking at night.
1: That's strange. Okay, because this doesn't sound like it's in the hood or something.
2: No.
1: All right.
2: Yeah, so...
1: So you don't want to live in a shooting gallery, so you're going to move, okay?
2: Yep. But the plan was first, you know, paid off, completely save up again. But now what I'm doing is I'm just saving for that next down payment. And we wanted to keep this home as a rental long term.
1: Well, not now. If you don't want to live there, why do you want to own it?
2: Right.
1: That's not an investment. I mean, you don't buy investments where the neighborhood's going down. They're shooting up and down the street. That's a great place to invest. No.
0: Yeah, the only thing holding you back, brother, is you have this fantasy that this was going to be a rental house.
1: Yeah.
0: If you can let that story go, you're free.
1: Sell it. Go buy you a house, pay that house off, and then save up some money and go buy you a rental in a neighborhood that they don't shoot down the street.
2: Okay, so do you still think I should wait and pay it off, pay down my mortgage?
1: I thought you were unsafe and you were going to leave.
0: Yeah, I put a sale sign in the yard this weekend.
2: Okay.
0: If that's what you want to do.
1: I mean, is it unsafe or not?
2: Yeah, so that's a weird thing. I feel like there's been these pockets of unsafety, but it generally feels safe.
0: Are you married?
2: Yep.
0: Does your wife want to move?
2: With a one-year-old daughter. Eventually, yeah.
1: No, does she want to move because of this?
2: Yes.
1: Then move.
0: Move.
2: Okay.
0: Yeah.
1: Yeah.
0: I'm just telling you what I would do if I was in your situation.
1: Absolutely. I'd be out of there. But but for the same reasons that you're not going to live there, you don't keep it as an investment. I don't buy investments where they shoot down the street. It's not like, no, that's not going to go up in value. You're not going to get great return and great quality renters. What kind of renter are you going to get where they shoot down the street? The cokehead, man. I mean, that's no. Thank you.

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3: Florida gasoline prices continue trending lower. Today's statewide average is down another 4 cents, 377. For a gallon of regular. And we are tracking the tropics. National Hurricane Center monitoring an area of low pressure in the Western Gulf.
4: Mainly a northwestern Gulf Coast rainfall event. No direct impacts here in Florida.
3: Larry Kelly, specialist at the National Hurricane Center, says the system has a 60% chance of developing into Arthur, our first tropical storm of the year. While it heads toward Texas, it'll keep our local summer humidity high with low rain chances to start off the week. If voters approve the property tax bill on the November ballot, cities, counties, and special taxing districts would lose nearly $5 billion the first year and almost $12 billion in the fifth year. This according to projections developed by state economists, House Minority Leader Fentress Driscoll.
5: How are we going to, as a state, make up those revenues to be able to then give them back to the local governments? And at a certain point, isn't this just a shell game?
3: The amendment needs 60% voter support to pass. Lawsuits been filed by an activist group and two former local elected officials against the state over the ballot measure, alleging it is misleading. Florida is blocking rescue dogs and cats coming in from Texas and New Mexico because of a screwworm scare. Florida Department of Agriculture issued an emergency rule prohibiting the importation of shelter and rescued dogs and cats from states with confirmed screwworm cases. Screwworm is a fly that lays eggs in body openings and feeds on live animals. The legendary Williams sisters staging a blockbuster return to the grass courts. Wimbledon organizers announcing Palm Beach residents Serena and Venus Williams have accepted a wildcard invitation to compete together in the women's doubles draw. Iconic duo are six-time doubles champions at the All England Club. 44-year-old Serena kicked off her professional tennis comeback last week after nearly 4 years, while Venus turns 46 tomorrow. With Florida's news, I'm Al Lewis.
6: Voters in Georgia, Alabama, Oklahoma, and Washington, D.C. are heading to the polls today. President Trump's political muscle is being tested, including in Georgia's Senate race, where he gave a last-minute endorsement to GOP Congressman Mike Collins over former football coach Derek Dooley in their primary runoff. In Alabama's Republican Senate primary runoff, Trump-backed Congressman Barry Moore faces former Navy SEAL Jared Hudson. Vice President J.D. Vance says the details related to the Iran deal won't be released until after the ceremony when the next phase of negotiations begin. That's what Vance told NBC News. Elsewhere, when speaking at the G7 summit in France, President Trump expressed frustration towards Israel's handling of their conflict with Hezbollah. The cost for President Trump's White House ballroom project is going up. The Washington Post reports documents from the project's contractor show the ballroom is projected to cost $600 million. Half of that is expected to come from taxpayer money, according to the records. The president had previously said the ballroom would cost $400 million, and it would be funded by him and private donors. I'm Chris Caraccio.
7: 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Call Farrah and Farrah now, Tampa.
8: Major slowdowns right now on 275 northbound. If you are using the Howard Franklin Bridge earlier, car fire around the hump. Still has two right-hand lanes blocked. It's cleaning up the area and trying to get a wrecker in there to get that out of the way. 275 northbound on-ramp from Dale Mabry is closed. Crash on 56th Street northbound at Whiteway Drive before Fowler. That has two right lanes blocked. Get traffic info around the clock by searching News Radio WFLA on iHeartRadio. I'm Pat Largo.
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0: 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Jessica is in Austin, Texas. Hi, Jessica.
26: How are you?
0: Better than I deserve. What's up in your world?
26: Yeah, so I have been married to my husband 16 years now. We have four kids. I'm contemplating if we should divorce or not. We are completely drowning in debt. Our mortgage is in forbearance. He hasn't filed taxes in 3 years. It's just like snowball one thing after the next, right? Like $48,000 in debt. I don't know what to do.
0: What do you make?
26: I make about $30,000 a year. I work at a school.
0: What does he make?
26: Well, he's been out of work since December. And he told me he was leaving in March to go out of state to work with some friends. And he really hasn't sent me anything.
27: Is he still gone?
26: Yes, he's still gone.
27: So if behavior is a language, has he told you through his actions, I'm leaving you?
26: Yeah, I mean, in March, we went to our marriage counseling session. We'd been going for 6 years. And after about 5 minutes of me talking, he ended up leaving and told me he was done.
27: And it sounds like he's followed through on that. He left you. He's left the house.
26: I agree. But then he flew home last week to see our kids for their birthdays and basically was like, I still love you. I don't want to get a divorce. But then he left again and he's been gone for a week and a half now. And I've only heard from him once.
27: Yeah. I hate this for you. I think it's just... It sounds to me, just as a neutral third party guy, I'm just a dude on the radio. Yeah. It seems really clear to me what's happened.
26: Right.
27: And being home for a couple of days or one day, seeing the kids, them being excited he got home, you seeing him kind of surprised. I can even go that with him that he liked the idea of that.
26: Right.
27: But his actions are not of a man who wants to be married and build a life with somebody. His actions are not of somebody who wants to be a present father.
0: Is he sending checks?
27: No, he didn't send any money.
26: No, he hasn't sent me.
27: Yeah, so I think it's metabolizing this awful, heartbreaking truth. He left you.
0: Do you have any idea what he makes?
27: Nothing, I don't
26: think.
27: Well,
26: right now he's not really making anything. He told me that he and some friends out of state wanted to start up their own company, and basically all the money that they've been making has been put back into the company. He said that he paid off a few bills in March. In May, but in reality, I paid like 90% of the bills in May, and I've paid at least a quarter of them for June, but I can't really afford to continue to pay anything else. Our mortgage is put into forbearance. We owe
0: $15,000. What's your home worth?
26: Well, it looks like we still owe $403,000. We bought it for $421,000. But
0: what's it worth?
26: We
0: today?
26: Owe $15,000. The realtor came by and pretty much said because there's a ton of unfinished projects, he could probably sell it for $430,000. But okay. He said if we get all the projects done,
0: so you basically get out of it even.
26: Yeah, but I, with having that realtor over, discovered that only his name is on the house.
0: I don't think that matters in Texas.
26: Yeah, I'm not sure.
27: I think you're going to be okay on that.
0: Yeah, and you've been married 16 years. I think you have marital rights to that house.
27: Yeah, and let's back up a little bit. This is not a person of integrity, your husband. He hadn't paid taxes in 3 years. I promise you he hasn't told you the truth about everything over the course of 16 years. Is that true?
26: Yes.
27: Okay, so I wouldn't believe him.
26: In therapy for 6 years.
27: Yeah, I wouldn't believe him if he suddenly started telling you he's got to reinvest all this money. Here's the truth. You'd have no idea where he is and what he's doing.
26: Exactly.
27: And so all you can deal with is you. The only person you can control right now is you. And right. I feel like you're attached to a weight that's pulling you underwater, and the weight occasionally says, I want to swim, but you're the one paying the price for that right now.
26: Yeah, I mean, we're completely trauma bonded. He got shot in 2022, and it completely shook our family.
27: I got that. I got that. But listen, be very careful. Be careful of what I would call therapy speak, internet speak, all that kind of stuff right now.
0: The bottom line is your husband's not been home, and he's not sent any money home for a long time after he walked out of the marriage counselor's office and said, I'm done.
27: And you got four kids who are hungry.
0: That's real.
27: Yes.
26: Right.
0: That's not on TikTok. That's real.
27: That's real.
26: Right. Exactly. Right. Yeah.
27: And so the question before you is, forget the diagnostics, forget the trauma, but all that stuff. The question you got to ask yourself, and this is a hard one, what are you going to do now?
26: Well, that's what I'm calling you for. I can't afford to leave. I can barely afford to take care of me or the kids right now. I can barely afford gas to get myself to go to work right now.
0: You could live in a much cheaper place than that house.
26: Oh, I mean, I'm going to have to.
0: Yeah,
26: we owe $15,000 on it.
0: I know.
27: Yeah.
0: And somebody's making the payments now, aren't they?
27: No, it's in forbearance.
0: No, forbearance is you make a payment and a half.
26: No, we haven't made any payment. We owe $15,000.
0: That's not forbearance. That's default.
27: Are you in foreclosure?
26: Well, no, the paperwork that I have, it says forbearance.
0: Okay, forbearance is when you're making your payment plus some to catch up on your back payments. You are not doing that.
26: Mm-mm.
0: You're not in forbearance. Okay?
26: Okay.
0: You're in default. How long has it been since y'all paid a payment?
26: March.
0: Okay, you're in default. You need to get this house on the market today. You're going to lose it.
26: Right.
0: And then you're going to get...
26: How do I do that when it's in his name? Because I had two realtors come over and they both told me that all the projects need to be done. And
0: you're not going to do the projects. You don't have any money and you don't have anybody to do the projects. So you need to put the house on the market and you need to sell it now. And you need to call him and tell him that we're selling the house and that I'm having divorce papers filed on you.
27: That maybe the only way you can get your name on there is through a divorce settlement.
0: I'm not sure there's any money. I don't care. I don't know if you want your money and name on it.
26: Right.
0: It's not going to bring enough to cover the bills. And if it does, you know, we'll argue about it then. But
27: if she puts it on the market and he says, I don't want to sell it from afar, can he do that if he's his only name on there?
0: That'll be up to her divorce attorney.
27: Right. Okay.
0: To convince him.
27: So, yeah, you may have to get a decree.
0: He has four children. And by the way, there's child support due. And probably alimony. I don't know if they do alimony in Texas or not, but I know they do child support. And so child support doesn't care if you want to reinvest back into your company.
27: Yeah.
0: The law doesn't care. It says you have four children that need to be fed. That's what it says. And since March, that ain't cool.
27: Yeah.
0: That ain't cool.
27: And Jessica, can we
0: say,
27: I hate this for you, man. I hate this for you.
0: Yeah.
27: Golly.
0: Daddy needs to be feeding the babies. Time to do it, bud. So you don't get to go off and play with your friends in another land. Not how this works. You made babies, you get to feed them. 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So yeah,
27: jeez. I'm sorry, Jessica.
0: I'm sorry you're going through this. I think you're done, hon.
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0: The rich get rich and the poor get poorer. Most of the time when you hear someone say that, they're trying to make the point that they are stuck and that all the opportunity is gone and capitalism has ruined their life. But if you actually think about that saying, you could ask yourself, okay, if that's true, why is it true? The rich get richer because the rich keep doing the stuff that got them rich. Rich people stuff, like live on less than you make, stay out of debt, be generous, be in agreement with your spouse. This is what rich people do. That's how they got rich, and they keep doing rich people stuff, and it makes them richer. Poor people, there's two reasons people are poor. One is, in America, anyway, in the United States of America, where poor people are some of the richest people in the world. But in America, there's two reasons people are poor. One is they're being oppressed, and some jerk, some predator, is taking advantage of them and holding them down. That is real. That happens all the time. And in other words, if you drive down the poor end of town, you'll see payday lenders, tote-the-note car lots, rent-to-own, pawn shops. You don't see those in the rich end of town because they wouldn't stay in business because rich people don't do that stuff. That's poor people stuff. That's people taking advantage of poor people, right? The other reason poor people are poor is when I was poor. Actually, I was not poor. I was just broke. Mike Todd said that there's a difference between being poor and being broke. Poor is a state of mind. Broke is I'm just passing through. I ain't going to stay here. I'm going to do something to get out. I've been broke a couple times in my life. So when I started and then when I went broke. So if you do broke people stuff, you'll continue to be broke. If you do rich people stuff, you'll continue to be rich. Let me tell you, what if you're going to win at anything, what you have to do? You have to have a plan to win and execute on the plan. In money, that's called doing a budget. You lay out and you tell your money what to do because you want it to do something good instead of just pissing it away. Thank God it's Friday. Oh, God, it's Monday, said all the broke people. Just take it easy. And they mean it. Don't take it easy. Get up off your butt and kill something and drag it home. Have a plan. This is where the Every Dollar Budgeting app came from. It is the detailed plan that will help you execute the stuff we teach here if you want to do things on purpose, if you want to do rich people stuff. You can download it for free in the App Store or in Google Play. Mike is with us in Austin, Texas. Hey, Mike, what's up?
1: Hey, Dave, how are you?
0: Better than I deserve. How can I help?
1: Yeah, Dave, I'm considering retiring sometime in the next 6 months to a year.
0: Fun.
1: And I've spent some time, you know, learning to invest a way that worked for me. I made some mistakes early on. And this will be the first time that I've, instead of contributing and having that monthly income for my monthly cost of living expenses, that I'll actually, instead of contributing to retirement or to an investment account, that I'm actually going to be withdrawing from my cost of living. Mm-hmm. And I'm wanting to see if there's things that I can avoid up front, lessons learned that I had to learn the hard way early on when I was younger, when I was investing.
0: How much do you have in your nest egg?
1: When I start with your, without the house, about $7.8 million.
0: Way to go, stud! I'm so proud of you. Oh man,
2: yeah. Mike, I thought you were after you set that up. I thought you were going to say you had about $30,000.
0: So, what is that 7.8 in? Is that all in retirement accounts?
1: It's in 401k, it's in index funds, mm-hmm. and then some stocks, and then a couple years of cash.
0: Okay. All right. Very cool.
2: When's the last time you did a cartwheel? Because if you haven't done one recently, you should start.
0: Way to go, man. How much of this did you inherit?
1: None.
0: Yeah, look at you. I'm so proud of you. Well done, sir. Well, you need to sit down with your financial advisor, I'm sure you have one, and ask them what the tax-efficient withdrawals are. the least efficient.
1: Right. That's my big question.
0: Yeah, the least right. efficient. How old are you?
1: 55.
0: Okay.
1: Yes, sir.
0: Well, you're not going to be able to touch your 401ks, as you know, until after 59 and a half, but you don't want to touch them anyway, because everything you're withdrawing there is going to be ordinary income, as you know. And you've right. got, if you've got some index funds that have appreciated, your withdrawals on that will be at capital gains rate. So that's pretty tax efficient. You probably have some stocks mm-hmm. that you could begin to liquidate that the gains would be at mm-hmm. capital gains rate because you've held them more than a year. And so capital gains rate, what's your income?
1: About 350.
0: Yeah. If you break that, I believe it used to be 400. I think it may be 450 now. Then you get into a 20% capital gain instead of a 15. But talk to your tax advisor, your financial advisor. But I think you're going to liquidate the non-401k stuff first. And you're not going to liquidate anything. Okay. You're probably just going to take the income off of it, the growth.
1: Yeah, I just want what I need to live on monthly.
0: Now, how much have you got, say, in index funds?
1: I would say about $4 million.
0: Okay. And so, you know, the market is already up just under 10% for the year on index mm-hmm. funds. Okay.
1: Right.
0: Which would be $400,000 so far this year, which is more than you right. need.
1: Right.
0: Okay. So you right. could live off of a portion of the income created from the index funds easily and have very minimal yes. taxes on that. Now, right. having said that, I want you to also sit with your tax advisor and your financial advisor and begin a strategy to start moving some of the 401k money on a steady stream into Roth and pay taxes on it now.
1: Okay.
0: Because okay. how much is in 401k again?
1: About $3 million.
0: Okay. So that's going to roughly, if it's in good mutual funds, it's going to double about every 7 years.
1: Right.
0: So when you're 62, that's $6 million. When you're 69, that's $12 million. And all of that is taxable at ordinary income.
1: Right.
0: And taxable yeah. to your kids at ordinary income. It sucks. Mm. And you've got required minimum distributions at 73, 72 and a half.
1: That's right.
0: Okay, RMDs.
1: Right.
0: So because of that, I'm 66, or getting ready to be. I have years ago moved everything into Roth and went ahead and paid taxes on it before it doubled. So all the doubling okay. has zero yeah. taxes.
1: Yeah,
0: and the inheritance has zero taxes.
1: That's great. Okay.
0: Because Roth is inherited tax as well. So yeah. and I don't have yeah. RMDs.
1: Right.
0: Because it's in Roth. Wow. So I want you to begin to move that $3 million at a steady pace and pay some taxes to do it to Roth. Because before it doubles and triples and quadruples, I want it to be in tax-free growth and all that doubling and quadrupling and so forth will be. Dadgum, son!
2: Okay, so if I'm Mike,
0: 7.8.
2: I think I would cash out stocks today and pay it all in one lump sum now if I could. Would that be dumb?
0: No, it would not be dumb. Depending on...
2: I guess the capital gains might kill me on the tax sale.
0: He's already making 400, so... Yeah, probably not be dumb, because you're probably maxed out on taxes either way. Your RMDs are going to max you out on taxes. So, yeah.
2: That'd be one painful check to write.
0: These numbers are so big that it changes the equations. Yeah, very cool. Yeah, I think you might be right, John. But I change everything to Roth instantaneously every time I get anything that's not Roth. And so I just go ahead and pay the taxes right then.
2: Yeah.
0: And so... There's a case to be made to move the whole $3 million this year to Roth.
2: And just bite that bullet. It's one yeah. ugly tax payment, and you'll never make one again.
0: On that
2: money.
0: Yeah, if you keep putting money in 401k, you got to change that to Roth as well and go with that. Your match is never in Roth, and so you got to convert it to Roth at the end of the year every year. That's what I do. But, yeah. Whew. Wow.
2: Well done, brother.

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1: Today's question comes from Sierra in Mississippi. Sierra writes, I've been engaged for 3 years, but after finding out last weekend that my fiance cheated on me, I called off the wedding. He had talked me into financing our $8,000 wedding rings and now refuses to help pay them off. The debt is in my name. Would it be smart to get another loan to pay off these rings if the current interest is really high? I have 4 kids to support, so every cent that comes into my account matters. I just want to move forward. How do I do it? Yeesh. Honestly, Sierra, here's what I would do. You did a big, hard, scary thing by saying I'm worth more getting married to somebody who's not going to cheat on me. So I'm not doing this.
0: Good for you.
1: Good. Yeah, exactly. Good for you.
0: Smart girl.
1: The next sentence, he talked me into financing our $8,000 wedding rings. I would stop right there and I'd reframe this as I chose to finance our $8,000 wedding rings. Take full ownership of every action you took. And then that reframes this whole thing. I made a big decision that I'm worth more than this. And that big decision also came with a financial cost because I chose to finance expensive wedding rings. And I'm going to be in charge of dealing with what comes next. And I get, man, you got 4 kids. It's just brutal. It's brutal. But getting another loan to cover up another, it's just, you're just going to compound this issue. I would.
0: Number one, we're going to sell the rings.
1: Sell the rings and then pay the difference. That's what I would do.
0: Yeah, sell the rings and pay the difference as fast as you can.
1: Yeah.
0: Now, there's two other things I'd add to it. Number one, I don't know how long you've had the rings. We don't know that in this particular email. I'd swing back by that jewelry store, ask for the manager, the owner, if it's a local store, and tell them your story. And say, I have 4 children. The guy's a bum. He cheated on me. And you don't owe me anything, but would you help me? Mercy. Would you give me some credit, buy them back? Will you help me get out of this mess? Can I put them in here on consignment and get the most for them at a retail setting versus pawning them? You know, help me. And don't come in there acting like the jewelry store did something wrong. They didn't. They did what jewelry stores do. They sold you rings and you financed them, and that's them. That's on you. But just ask the owner or the manager for some mercy, some help. I think you'll find yourself a listening ear because they sell wedding rings, and they might sell you another one someday. And if they take care of you, guess who's going to hear about it? Everyone you know. You're going to say nice things about those people, and you would, and you should. That's thing number one. Thing number two is I don't know what all is going on here. But I'm pretty pissed at this guy right this second. Mm-hmm. And so I would, let's just pretend. I'm going to make something up, okay? She has 4 kids. These aren't a couple of 18-year-olds, okay? So I'm going to pretend he has some money. Mm. And he's a jerk and won't pay his part of the rings. I'm going to pretend that for a second. And so then I'm going to ask a family friend that's an attorney to contact him and let him know that we're going to sue him for breach of contract because he breached our marriage contract when he cheated on me, and the settlement is $8,000. I'm just going to mess with him just for the fun of it. I'm not really going to do it, but I'm actually going to make him think I'm going to do it just to have some fun here. But now, if he's a broke jerk and he's just out digging ditches or whatever, leave him alone. It's not worth the trouble. But I'm just going to pretend that he has a big old pile of money. He's driving a fancy car, and he don't want the hassle of Sierra being all up in his business. So between those two things, maybe we can add a little edge to this and get you out of these rings. Wow. One I go for mercy, the other one I go for the throat.
1: Go for blood.
0: Please give me mercy. I'm going to kill you, by the way.
1: I want to harp on this line. I just want to move forward, but how do I do it?
0: That's good.
1: Take action.
0: That's good. Take action.
1: Take action.
0: Don't sit and look at the rings. Don't keep them in your house.
1: Quit.
0: Get rid of them.
1: Don't use his name in your house anymore.
0: And lay out a game plan. Yeah. And if you do this attorney thing, I'm half joking, I'm half not, but if you did something like that, make it real quick and it's over and it's in the rearview mirror. Just see if we can get him write a check just for the fun of it. Because he actually morally, ethically does owe this back because he's the one that breached the contract. Actually, if you really want to be technical about it. So I'm talking about the law. I'm talking about ethics.
1: Well, do you have a contract if you shake hands on a...
0: That's a contract.
1: On a...
0: It's not worth the paper it's written
1: engagement.
0: On. Engagement? Yeah.
1: it's not a contract. Worth a lot.
0: It is a contract. You made a promise. And based on that promise, there was a financial transaction.
1: Yeah.
0: And so there's damages. And I'm not an attorney. I'm just going to have some fun
1: they
0: with
1: just
0: it.
1: Just happened to be $8,000.
0: I'm going to make a legal case out of it, even if there's not one.
1: I would say move forward and
0: leave it alone.
1: Don't say his name again in your house. That means I'm going to own that I sign my name to.
0: Yeah. Quick as you can.
1: This financing.
0: Quick as you can, move on past this. Your heart's broken.
1: I do love the idea of going back and looking the jewel in the eye. They may tell you to leave. What's the worst case scenario? You're going to get back in your car in the same situation. You're not out anything. But man, it's worth asking for mercy. That's cool.
0: Kirsten is in Orlando. Hi, Kirsten. How are you?
2: Hi, Gabe. I'm good. How are you guys?
0: Better than we deserve. What's up?
2: Okay, so I just have some little questions. Me and my husband opened up a company about 3 years ago now. It has flourished into something we never expected it to, kind of just dreamed of it to. I just want to know if I'm doing the right thing by paying him what we need, because we do have credit card debt and stuff, car loans, excavator loan, that kind of things, house loan. So I'm just trying to figure out if I'm
0: because everybody has an excavator loan. What in the world?
2: I know.
0: I'm guessing you got in the dirt moving business, right?
2: We own a natural gas and propane company. So we install the gas lines for generators, cook stoves, water heaters.
0: So you bought a backhoe.
2: So,
0: yeah. An excavator.
2: Yeah.
0: Okay. What'd you pay for the excavator to dig a $400 ditch?
2: We paid about $37,000 for it. We financed
0: a lot of
2: ditches. Yes. We did it when we first opened up the company. Because to put some of these tanks in the ground, he can't hand dig them. So,
0: no, but you could rent one.
2: Yes, but it was we were spending about $10,000 a month renting one.
0: No, you weren't.
1: $10,000?
2: It was about $600 a day.
0: If you were spending $10,000 a month, why didn't you just pay cash in 3 months?
2: Because we didn't know what to do with the money.
0: But you still didn't know. Okay. So what is the what's the profits on your propane tank business?
2: So profit was close to $100,000 last year.
0: Okay. And, that's what you paid taxes on. That was the profit.
2: Yes.
0: And that was before or after you paid your husband a salary for running the business?
2: After.
0: What does he get paid?
2: We pay him about $1,500 a week.
0: Okay. So another $72,000. So, include your household income from this business would be $172,000.
2: Yes.
0: And how much debt do you have?
2: We have quite a bit. We were young and dumb. We had credit cards. This week alone, we paid about $6,500 just in credit card debt.
0: Mm-hmm.
2: Just from the cash savings we've had over the years, just stuffing it away. We still have a remaining amount.
0: I'll tell you what, hang on. I'm going to have to get the rest of this story because I got right down in the middle of it and I can't get to the end of it in the next 20 seconds.
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0: All right, we're talking with Kirsten in Orlando. They started a propane tank business, and last year they made $100,000 profit plus paid him $72,000. So I make $172,000 on the business to the household, and they've begun paying off debt, paid off some credit card debt the other day. Now, total, not counting your home, Kirsten, what kind of debt do you have and how much is it?
1: So we owe $57,000 on my car. Mm-hmm. We owe $26,932 on the excavator, mm-hmm. and about $7,000 left in credit card.
0: Okay. And what kind of, why do we have a $60,000 car?
1: So my car's transmission was going out, and I've always dreamed of having like a bigger SUV because I'm a sports mom. So my husband bought me a 2024 Ford Expedition Max.
0: Okay. Okay, you need to say that sentence a different way. All right. We bought a car that was super expensive.
1: Yes, we did.
0: Not my husband bought me. You guys made this decision together.
1: No, we did.
0: And you and I dreamed of putting myself into a nightmarish car debt. Okay? No, there was nothing in this that makes it okay, but you know, no one forced you to do this. So anyway, and you paid off $6,500 out of savings. But if you've got $172,000 coming in, what did you guys used to make before you started this business?
1: He worked full time. I've always been a stay at home mom. Our kids are 5 and 8.
0: What did you used to make before you started this business?
1: He made around about the same, between 60 to 70.
0: Well, no, now you make 172. So it's not the same.
1: Yes. Okay. If you pull from the business. That's one thing.
0: Of course
1: we
0: pull from the business.
1: Doing.
0: We're broke and we bought a car we can't afford. And we're in debt. Of course we're pulling from the business. So what you do, does the business have any debt that you failed to mention?
1: No.
0: Okay, so just the excavator, that's it. That was the only thing you bought for the business on debt.
1: Yes.
0: Okay, good. Okay, so what I would do if I was in your situation is the business is able to run off of cash flow and run the budget and able to buy the things it needs to buy, and it still nets you guys $172,000. So you're going to pay taxes on $172,000 because you got $72,000 set up as your income, and then you got $100,000 in profit. Both of those are taxable events in any given calendar year that occurs. So I'm going to bring most, if not all of that home, and I'm going to pay off this debt this year, live on the $72,000 and be debt free. If you're unwilling to do that for some reason, then you need to sell this stupid car.
1: Okay.
0: The car is not stupid. The debt on it was stupid. You bought a car that was completely outside the picture. And the next time the business needs a piece of equipment, it needs to save up out of profits and pay cash for the equipment.
1: Yes.
0: Okay. So the number of times I have seen people in the construction world buy equipment that they can't

0: So it's technically out of the business. If it's an LLC or a sub S, which it should be, it's 100% taxable. And so it's out, even if it's sitting in the business account. Ramsey, my money here. If I make a profit here, just because I leave it in the Ramsey account doesn't help me. I still got to pay taxes on it.
1: Right.
0: The federal government still comes and takes a chunk of my butt. And so, I didn't really leave it in the business. It's just after taxes, there's some money still sitting here, but it could be sitting at home. It can be sitting here.
1: Right.
0: It doesn't matter. The only reason
1: especially
0: I would leave it sitting here is if I'm getting ready to spend it on something inside the business.
1: Or if you have a retained earnings account or something. But,
0: exactly.
1: But even there, like if my business has that kind of debt on it, it seems like I just pay it off.
0: You would clear it in 4 months at least, because if the rental fees were really $10,000, you should have been able to put $10,000 increased cash flow right on that thing and been done with it in 4 months.
1: Instantly, yeah.
0: Yeah. And you got to have that kind of discipline on these equipment purchase decisions, because they'll catch up with you. There's two things that kill small business startups like this, and they're doing great. Congratulations, Kirsten. I'm happy y'all are doing so good, and that's exactly what I'd do. I'd live on 72, I'd pull 100 out of there, and I'd be debt-free in a year. Simple as that. And the next time you get ready to buy a car, you pay for it or you don't buy it. Next time you get ready to buy equipment, you pay for it or you don't buy it. Just live your life that way, and you'll have a lot simpler, a lot cleaner life. Now, then back to the other thing. The things that kill small businesses is, the one thing that kills them is cash flow, because they don't keep up with their taxes, they don't keep their books, they don't do their quarterly estimates, and then they get in debt. It's the second thing. And both of those cause cash flow problems. Number one reason for small business failure is cash flow problems. Translation, tax problem, not paid, and debt problem. So 76% of the small businesses in America are carrying credit card debt on the business. They used a stupid MasterCard to do a business finance. I mean, this is insane.
1: At 30-something%.
0: Yeah. So, and then wonder why I have cash flow problems, okay? Now, she didn't do that, or they may have, but they just paid off the $6,000 the other day. But I don't know if that's business or personal. But so you got to stay out of debt. Then the second thing that kills small businesses is what's killing her. It grows so fast that you don't keep your accounting systems in place and your other processes and systems in place, they don't keep up. You're still running it in the mentality of out of my back pocket. And that's what causes people to leave $100,000 laying there, because they don't know what to do.
1: But the federal government doesn't
0: care.
1: They've taxed that 100 and that 72 the same.
0: Exactly.
1: They've got their piece of it. So
0: exactly.
1: If you want to keep a piece of it in that account or this in this account, they don't care.
0: Exactly.
1: It's y'all just choosing to carry debt at your house and leave that money there.
0: Exactly. Might as well take it at home, pay
1: might
0: it off.
1: Might as well clear your debt.
0: Pay your taxes and clear it off. But so success is the second thing. Rapid success, hockey stick growth up and to the right that crashes businesses because they don't get quality people on their team and they don't put systems and accounting systems and overall systems and processes in place that keep you from doing this. Something like retained earnings, something like keeping up with your taxes and all those kinds of things. You got to keep up with that, and because you're just making money so fast, and you've never seen that kind of money. Your eyes are kind of wide. You're in the street going, whoa, don't hit me with a car, And it's like, wow, I can't, how can I mess this up? We got a warehouse full of cash back here. We're just stacking Benjamins, right? But you can't out-earn bad processes
1: right.
0: And bad accounting. It'll catch up with you.
1: Well, and I've known some guys who got into construction who scratched and clawed for so long, and then when it hits, they can't say no to anything.
0: Yep.
1: Because they still live 5 years ago when they had to say yes to every job, and then they get way overextended.
0: Get over your skis.
1: Yeah.
0: Get over your skis big time. That's what happens. And so, yeah, you guys got to catch up with that. It sounds like you got a good business. It sounds like you're hard workers. It sounds like you're doing a good thing. But that's a couple of things. Don't be buying anything else unless you pay for it. Get this stuff paid off, and then get your systems caught up and really understand where you are with your taxes so that you don't get burnt.

If you want to win with money in 2026, you can't keep living normal. Normal's broke. You need a plan. 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If you're behind on your bills, doing more of the same isn't going to fix it. You need a different plan.

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4: Sharing an update on what he calls excessive spending, Florida's chief financial officer paid a visit to Boca Raton this morning. Joel Malkin reports.
5: Last year, Blaze and Golia said Palm Beach County had overspent taxpayers' money by a total of $344 million. This year, it's close to $100 million higher.
6: The fact of the matter is Palm Beach County government, in our estimation, has been spending your money like drunken sailors.
5: The CFO comparing the figures from the 2019-2020 fiscal year, then adjusting it for inflation and population growth, while also adding a 5% buffer to account for government inefficiency. Ngolia says the county could cut the property tax rate by nearly a full mill if they just did away with the money he says was overspent. I'm Joel Malkin.
4: Governor DeSantis signed several law and crime-related bills at a police station in Winter Haven. One makes it easier to tag suspects with gang affiliations.
7: This bill recognizes online admissions of gang affiliation, gang-related social media activity, identification by criminal gangs themselves.
4: Another bill named for a slain Daytona Beach police officer raises the penalty for manslaughter in the death of a law enforcement officer to life without parole. Came after a jury refused to convict a man of murder in the death of Officer Jason Rayner. Endorsements in a political campaign happen every day, as we all know, but endorsing two candidates for the same office? That's something. But it's the latest twist in the race for mayor of St. Petersburg. State Senator Daryl Roussan is, for the moment, backing both incumbent Ken Welch and former governor and congressman Charlie Crist. Roussan says he's known and respected both men for years. And Central Florida Zoo is reporting another sloth death. Willow was one of 14 sloths rescued from the abandoned Sloth World attraction in Orlando. With Florida's News, I'm Reed Shepard.
8: Today, Georgia, Alabama, Oklahoma, and Washington, D.C. are holding primary elections. A few key races are seen as a test of President Trump's political muscle. In Georgia's Senate race, he gave a last-minute endorsement to GOP Congressman Mike Collins over former football coach Derek Dooley in their primary runoff. In Alabama's Republican Senate primary runoff, Trump-backed Congressman Barry Moore faces former Navy SEAL Jared Hudson. In D.C., primaries are being held for mayor and a new non-voting delegate to Congress. The full agreement between the U.S. and Iran will remain under wraps until Friday's official signing ceremony in Geneva. Vice President J.D. Vance told NBC News that details related to the deal won't be released until then. Meantime, speaking at the G7 summit in France, President Trump expressed frustration towards Israel's handling of their conflict with Hezbollah. Iran's foreign minister said if Israeli forces remain in Lebanon, that would result in a violation of the U.S.-Iran deal. The deal would see the full opening of the Strait of Hormuz and would lead to direct talks related to Iran's nuclear program. I'm Chris Kraj here.
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9: 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If you've been injured, make it a Farrah fight, Tampa.
11: Still have congestion northbound on the Howard Franklin Bridge before the hump. Had an earlier vehicle fire over an hour ago. All the lanes are open, though. Still heavy congestion. And don't forget, the on-ramp from Del Mabry to northbound 275 is still closed. Crash on eastbound Selman Expressway just after Bay to Bay. Has some lane blockage. Accident on Brisbane Downs Boulevard at Fletcher Avenue. One at Hillsborough Avenue at Benjamin Road. Get traffic info around the clock by searching News Radio WFLA on iHeartRadio. I'm Pat Largo.
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13: 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There's sunshine in every bite.
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0: Welcome back to the Ramsey Show in the Fairwinds Credit Union Studio. Elizabeth is in Grand Rapids. Hi, Elizabeth. How are you?
1: Oh, I'm good. How are you?
0: Better than I deserve. What's up?
1: I have a quandary. My husband and I have been in our house for 5 years, and I'm on Social Security, and we have two separate bank accounts. And I'm afraid to put my Social Security in the bank because he won't pay the mortgage. Should I put my Social Security in the bank with our joint account?
0: How old are you guys?
1: He's 56 and I'm 55.
2: How long have y'all been living like this?
0: Did you say 66 and 65?
2: 56.
0: How are you getting Social Security at 55?
1: I'm disabled. I'm on disability.
0: So you have SSI coming in. What's the nature of your disability?
1: Seizures and epilepsy.
0: Wow. How long have you been facing that, kiddo?
1: I found out back in 95 I was diagnosed, but 2015.
0: Okay, and he is 57 and he makes what? How much money does he make?
1: He's 56 and he makes $23 an hour, and he's also on DoorDash during the day. And I'm settled with the mortgage, and he's not giving any.
0: Why?
1: He's trying to figure it out. That's all he gives me.
0: He needs time to figure it out.
1: He's been saying that since he bought the house, and it's almost been 5 years.
0: Okay, well, while you're figuring it out, go get another place to live, because I'm not going to let you stay here anymore.
2: It sounds like you've made peace with this arrangement. It doesn't sound healthy, but if that's the world that you choose to inhabit, no, I would not put money in an account where he's going to spend it, and I'm going to get kicked out of the house.
1: Okay. I'm hearing from my family that I shouldn't be paying the mortgage, and he should be because he's my husband.
0: How about both of you should be putting all of your money in the account, and both of you should be deciding what is happening to our money, which includes paying the mortgage on our house.
1: Because
0: that's what normal, healthy people do. Y'all are whacked.
1: He put up with it,
0: which makes you whack.
1: I've been told that, and we almost lost the house, like, not even, in fact, the year of COVID, we were on forbearance, and it was like, I left them twice.
0: Why would you be on forbearance? You had Social Security coming in, whether COVID came in or not.
1: I know.
0: And you were the one paying the bill.
1: Yeah.
0: Why did the bill not get paid?
1: Because he's the primary signer.
0: No,
1: and
0: you're the one who has paid the bill for 5 years. Right?
1: Right.
0: So during COVID, why were you not the one paying the bill?
1: Because I was with my family, and he was unemployed at the time. And after I pay the mortgage, I'm left with almost nothing.
2: I know, but y'all, you're talking about your home. Like, me and my two college roommates talked about our little townhome that we shared in college.
1: Right.
2: Like, hey, man, I bought pizza, so you got to pay the light bill. And no, the water.
1: I know.
2: It's.
0: How long have y'all been married?
1: 16 long years in September.
2: I mean, so this is the world y'all have co-created together. And it sounds like it's annoying to you, but not annoying enough to leave it, right?
1: People told me to leave him.
0: But we're not telling you to leave him. There's not a good way for you to manage the situation that you told us about, because the situation you told us about is a bad situation. There's not a good way to manage a bad situation. So the proper thing to do, and I don't think y'all are going to do it, but if I wanted to say, all right, Elizabeth and her husband of 16 long years are going to learn to work together for the good of Elizabeth and her husband, and we're going to put our money together, and we're going to put our spending together, and that includes paying all of our bills. Who's going to buy the mustard? We're both buying the mustard. We're both paying the house. Everything goes in one pile, and we work that together, and we have good communication, and we talk about things. Y'all aren't anywhere near that. You're not even on that planet. So, and I don't think I can get you there, but if I could talk you guys into it, that's what I would talk you into. Because that's the only thing that there is going to work here. Otherwise, you know, if you put your money into an account that he has access to, he's going to blow it, and then the house doesn't get paid because you get to pay the house. But I don't know why you're tolerating this level of misbehavior that you use up your entire Social Security check to pay the house payment, and your husband is contributing nothing to that. That is just not, that's not right. And so
2: it lacks fidelity.
0: I would have a duck fit. You know, you ever seen a duck have a fit?
2: What's a duck fit?
0: Wah, wah, wah, wah, wah, wah, wah, wah. Right? I mean, it's just, I'd have a duck fit. There'd be a problem, right?
2: Next time you get mad in a meeting, Dave, I'm going to say, Dave, that sounds like a duck fit.
0: Yeah, that's what it sounds like sometimes when I'm mad in a meeting. But yeah, I mean, I'm not, some things need to change here, Elizabeth, and you are going to be the cause of the change, or you're going to tolerate the lack of change,
2: right?
0: One of the two. So far, you've tolerated the lack of change. And then you've got to decide if that's going to continue to be the script in your all's life. Matthew is in Pittsburgh. Hey, Matthew, what's up?
3: Hi, Dave. Thank you for all the wonderful work you do for everybody. Thank you and your staff. I really appreciate it. Thanks for taking my call. So sure. I have a question regarding just remaining healthy in my financial goals and how much is too much. So right now, collectively, we have about $280,000 in debt. $210,000 of that is the house. We're on baby step two. I plan on having all the debt except for the house paid off by August of 2029. Hopefully, when extra comes in, I can get more thrown toward that. And then the house paid off within 8 more years after that and be completely debt-free by the time I'm 52.
0: What's your household income?
3: About $145,000 a year.
0: Okay, and you're talking about paying $22,000 a year for 3 years. Why? Why not more?
3: We also started a small business because my wife's goal is to work from home, no longer work outside of the home. I'm sorry.
0: That's great. Does it make money?
3: Yes, we started back in January, and it's currently making about $1,000 a month.
0: Is that the 100 part of the 145,000?
3: Yes.
0: Okay, so if you make 145,000, why can you not put more than $22,000 towards debt?
3: Well, some of that is going back into the business, so I had to.
0: Then you're not making 145,000.
3: Yeah,
0: is the business making a profit of $1,000 after reinvestment or not?
3: No. Okay. I'm sorry.
0: We don't open a business that's sucking money when we're in debt. This business needs to make money now. She quit her job to spend money. No, we're not doing that.
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0: Emily is in Oklahoma City. Hi, Emily. How are you?
1: I'm good. How are you?
0: Better than I deserve. What's up?
1: Good. So my dad passed away recently, and he left me quite a bit of money. Thank you. And my fiance and I agree that it's my inheritance, but he's concerned about the financial imbalance between us. And he came from divorce, and that woman took advantage of him. And so I feel like he's kind of like operating out of fear. So I'm trying to figure out what fairness looks like in our marriage and what your advice would be.
0: A prenup.
1: Yeah. So we have that.
0: Okay.
1: We have that going.
0: And then what does the prenup say about the future growth of wealth, not the current state?
1: So I'm not sure. I've met with the lawyers.
0: Oh.
1: We're saying that the trust that my dad has left is mine. I'm going to be creating a trust where all of this is going into.
0: Okay.
1: And I guess from his side, he wants to create his own trust. And he feels like he needs to catch up, like he's not.
0: No, he doesn't.
1: My dad.
0: He can't catch up.
1: My dad loves him.
0: Unless,
1: I know.
0: He's going to do something stupid trying to catch up.
2: How much money did your dad leave you?
1: Over $5 million.
0: Yeah. He doesn't catch up.
2: Yeah.
0: So the trust just sits over here as a third thing. There's you making money, and y'all build money together. There's your husband, future husband, making money, building money together. He doesn't need a trust. He doesn't need money.
1: He does a little bit. He does anesthesia, so we have pretty good income together.
0: Our incomes is our incomes, and we share those, and we share what we do with those going forward. Mm-hmm. He does not need a trust, and he does not need to catch up. The trust is sitting over here to the side. The two of you build a life together with your incomes. I wouldn't fool with that in the thing, and I would let the trust, you know, he has no access to that in the event of divorce. But anytime you get ready to use money, you're going to use it for us.
1: Yes.
0: You know, and so if we decide to buy a lake house later for $1 million, and this trust has grown to $10 million, and I pull $1 million out and buy us a lake house, that's fine. The lake house is in the name of the trust, but we are going to use it for our family, our kids, and our grandkids, and whatever. I'm making up something, okay? But you can use some of the trust money for the benefit of the family, and the stuff still stays in the name of the trust. And so the money, the $5 million, and any growth it turns into stays yours. But keep it over to the side, and then y'all just combine everything else and quit trying to be, you know, like he has to catch up.
2: Yeah, that's it. That's ego talking.
0: Yeah.
1: I think it's more so like if we were to get divorced, he wants to have enough money for himself. I don't know.
0: No,
1: I guess it's
0: he doesn't. He does not need a prenup. You do.
1: Yeah.
0: He doesn't have any money.
1: Yeah.
2: And he's an anesthesiologist. If y'all get divorced, you'll
0: both be
2: fine.
0: He's going to make a lot of money.
1: Yeah.
0: We're going to make a lot of money together. You're marrying an anesthesiologist. He's making $400 a year, right?
1: Around three.
0: Well, he should be making four. Okay.
2: but here
1: he's a CRNA, so it's a little bit different,
0: okay.
1: But they do the same job. Yeah.
0: Okay.
2: Hear what Dave said that's really important. There's this thing over here, but y'all are building a life together.
1: Mm-hmm.
2: Right?
0: The fact that $5 million landed in your lap has changed the way you all were talking about your future.
1: Yes.
0: And it shouldn't have.
2: Don't let it.
1: Yeah.
0: It sits over there by itself, and then you guys still have the future you would have had together.
2: One checking account.
0: We have an income.
2: Right.
0: Okay. Mm-hmm. I made all of the income in the Ramsey household for the last 40 years. Mm-hmm. My wife has not earned a dime, but we have a great income. And there is no prenup on that income. We don't have a prenup anyway. We started with nothing. But the point is, and we went back a couple times. But anyway, all that to say, so he has an income that's bigger than yours, but that doesn't matter. That's not in the discussion. That would not even been a discussion had the $5 million not dropped in your lap.
1: So
0: it doesn't need to be a discussion now.
2: Y'all aren't competing with each other financially.
0: No, we're combining. everything except the five. And the five sits over here as a separate entity, and it grows, and we handle the investments on that. And we may use some of the money to buy something that the family, you and your husband and future kids, if you have any, all that kind of stuff, are all going to do together. That's all great. There's nothing wrong with that. But you need a prenup. That's all. That's all.
1: Okay.
0: Very simple. Don't get.
1: Yeah.
0: Everybody has a trust because we don't trust. No, that's not good.
1: Yeah.
0: No, I don't. He doesn't need a trust just because he's an anesthesiologist, and he's not even a real one. He's just a CRNA. I'm kidding. But
2: ooh, that was a diss.
0: Well, I mean, he got a $100,000 pay cut while I was talking to him. So.
2: Yeah.
0: But yeah, the
2: so in many ways that prenup just it builds a wall around that money, and we know it's there. Great, and we're going to move forward. If she's presenting this as, I'm going to have this money that I can spend however I want, whenever I want to.
0: No.
2: He has a right to feel like, hey, there's an inequity here. Like, I feel like you're building the secret life over here, and then you come home to this life that we're building.
0: Any money you take across the wall to use for personal use
2: is
0: ours.
2: That's right. It's ours.
0: Yeah. With the exception of if you bought something like a piece of real estate, if you bought a lake house in the name of the trust, pay cash for it, and then we enjoy the lake house together, that could still stay in the name of the trust. But if you're going to pull money out of this to buy a car, we're not putting the car in the name of the trust. We're just going to buy a car.
2: Right.
0: And it's part of the marital property at that point.
2: But I
0: just keep this real clean and simple.
2: Tell me if this is
0: very
2: bad
0: combined.
2: Thinking. So if Sheila, my wife, got $5 million and we signed a prenup to protect that money, and we started talking about, hey, it would be awesome if we had a lake house. And she said, well, let's pull from this thing.
0: Mm-hmm.
2: I would want that lake house in our name. Why would we keep that lake house in that trust?
0: Because it was the trust money that bought it.
2: Okay.
0: And you know, if you're going to say the trust is hers upon divorce,
2: yeah,
0: then if you use some of the trust money for something, it's gone.
2: Okay. So it stays
0: not in the trust name. It's gone.
2: Okay.
0: She would lose that lake house in the trust, in the divorce.
2: Yeah.
0: If you pull it out and put it in both names, or at least half of it, you know, yeah. That kind of thing. So, and again, that's probably not the issue.
2: Right.
0: The issue is the and two, sometimes we're dealing with people that are in later stages, and it's a second marriage. They got three kids each and maybe a couple grandkids
2: right.
0: each. I talked to a 60-something-year-old the other day, and they both had a couple million bucks. Not 20 million, but a couple million. And I'm like, okay, just you guys – if you can leave the marriage with what you came in with, and then you could just say all the growth is going to be combined.
2: Sure.
0: But they're both coming in with similar piles of money.
2: And what I would be careful in that case is I don't want one of your second cousins suing for my money from my kids if I die.
0: Exactly.
2: Right? This one I can feel it would be a little bit messier, but he's going to have to exhale through the ego that he's not trying to compete with her. It's not
0: catch up.
2: I gotta get mine
0: up.
2: Now because you got yours, I gotta
0: I'm
2: get mine.
0: Catch up is a bad phrase.
2: We are building this thing together, and we have this awesome stack over here.
0: Yeah, what if Sharon thought she had to catch up?
2: Yeah,
0: after not earning an income
2: she'd
0: for
2: have to kill
0: years.
2: You that'd be the quickest way to catch up.
0: Don't tell her that.
2: That'd be the quickest way.
0: Say that out loud.
2: She doesn't listen to this.
0: She doesn't listen to the show. Yeah,
2: that'd be the quickest way for her to catch up.
0: Yeah. Well, she is convinced, accurately so, that it is all half hers.
2: Yeah.
0: And so I told her if she leaves, I'm going with her. It's that simple.

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0: 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It'll put you right there. George is in Jacksonville, Florida. Hi, George. How are you?
1: Better than I deserve, and things could always be worse.
0: I hear you. What's up?
1: Well, I've had a couple bad real estate deals back-to-back, and it's put me in a bind on using business lines of credit and business credit cards. Not sure if I should just do bankruptcy to reset, or if there's a way I can dig my way out of almost $500,000 worth of debt.
0: Okay. Wow, what a mess. What do you do for a living?
1: Well, I work on cars, so I've got an automotive business, and it's pretty taxing physically, so I've been trying to get more real estate going so I can get out of the car business.
0: Yeah, what do you make on your automotive repair business?
1: Between my wife and I, our W-2 is about $105,000 a year.
0: Okay. Cool. All right. And you got a half a million. Now, you said real estate. So some of that mortgages or what?
1: No, business lines of credit. So I had one bank gave me a large line of credit to do deals with. So I use that to buy the land and improve it. And then 0% interest credit cards, which many of them are about to be out of their 0% interest term. And the first deal, everything just went wrong. And then the second deal got held up because the first deal didn't close because everything went wrong. So just got crushed by holding costs.
0: So do you still own the land?
1: I own one of the two. It's for sale, but the market here is taking a big dip. So it's dropped about $30,000 in value and still doesn't have a buyer.
0: What is it worth?
1: Before the market dropped, it was worth
0: about what's it worth today? What do you got on the market for?
1: It's on the market right now for $115,000.
0: How did you spend $500,000 getting a $115,000 piece of land?
1: Well, the first deal lost about $60,000 because of delays and market drop, and then using business lines of credit to support just getting by while trying to get that deal going. The automotive business fell behind, so that business has debt. I had another business that the manager scammed us, so that lost about $30,000 getting scammed on that one. So
0: that's still nowhere near $500,000.
1: Yeah, well,
0: you lost 60 on one, you got scammed for 30. That's 90. And you have a $130,000 piece of property that I assume you paid for out of this $500,000, right?
1: Correct.
0: So that gets me to $220,000. I'm still $300,000 off. I can't find it.
1: Yep. Well, one of it's a car. That's my wife's car. It's about $58,000 for that. But that's obviously something that if we needed to, we could dump that, get another car. But had to take a personal loan just because I had credit cards from before that had piled up. And then there's a high interest line of credit that I had that when some bad stock market trades
0: happened. With all of this stuff, what did you buy?
1: Well, there's about $50,000 lost in the stock market. There was the money lost on the home. There was.
0: How did you lose $50,000 in the stock market?
1: Bad advice, borrowing money to trade with, and
0: day trading?
1: It's gone. Correct.
0: Of course you lost money. Okay.
1: Yep.
0: All right. Wow. So if you sold the land for 130, and you sold your wife's car for 60, that's 190, and that leaves you 320 in debt. And there's nothing else left except your business and your home, right?
1: Well, we don't even own the home, so we rent where we live.
0: Mm-hmm. Do you own the land that the business is sitting on?
1: No, we rent there as well.
0: Okay. Okay. All right. And then the balance, if we paid off the land and sold it and we sold the car, the balance of the debt is credit cards and personal loans, right?
1: Credit cards, $78,000 on a personal loan, and then business.
0: But like a bank, a personal loan at the bank, right?
1: Correct.
0: Okay. All right. Well, I think what can happen here is that you clear off what you can clear off by selling things, and then you negotiate the rest of it in default at pennies on the dollar. You probably could get out of this whole thing for, you know, after you sold off everything, for another $100K out of pocket. So you probably can make it out without bankrupting if you want to fight all the way through it. However, I do want to establish that day trading sucks and you suck at it.
1: Yep.
0: And that buying real estate, you're not very good at.
1: Well, they were mobile homes, so that's, I know what your take is on mobile homes. So
0: pretty much sure now that you're not good at it. Yeah.
1: Well, these are the first two that had really gone wrong. So everything else was going well, and mobile homes were hot items in the area, and, you know, barely spending any time on market.
0: So you're the guy that hit at the slot machine, and you thought that made slot machines a good idea. Yeah. So one of the things I did when I went broke, George, was I had to sit down and go, what was broken inside of me that allowed me to make bad decisions? Because I want to come out of this at least with wisdom. If you're going to get the crap kicked out of you, you ought to know why, so you don't go in that bar again. I don't go in there again. I don't want to get kicked again. And doesn't sound like you've learned that.
2: No, you're still defending.
0: Yeah. Mobile homes were hot. Said no one ever. You know, I mean, really. And day trading, and I just caught a bad, no. Day trading, 97% of the day traders lose money. That's all of them.
2: And while you're
0: it's fool's gold.
2: While you're hemorrhaging money, you go
0: buy
2: a car
0: for 60 grand.
2: Yeah.
0: That you can't afford. Yeah. So you need to do an autopsy on the behaviors and the beliefs that got you here so you don't repeat this. And then claw your way through it if you can. If not, you might be bankrupt. I don't know. In Florida, it is one of two states that you keep your home. You don't have one. Regardless of how much equity there is. I don't know what they'll do to your business in a Chapter 7 bankruptcy if you file bankruptcy. I'm not sure what they'll do with a valuation on something like that. You might lose that in a bankruptcy. It's possible. Or a bunch of your equipment or tools or whatever. That they actually could liquidate that place on you. So you need to be very, very careful about thinking bankruptcy is just going to be an easy way to walk out of this. I don't think it's going to be easy. I think it'll be really, really messy, so I would avoid it. So I would sell the land. I would do a detailed autopsy on who I am and why I make the decisions I made so that I don't repeat it. That's what I had to do when I made all those mistakes. You do too, George. And then I would see if I can start settling these other deals in default for 25 cents on the dollar and scratch up the cash by fixing a whole lot of cars, car repair business, and work my way through this if I can.
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0: Then. And do not let yourselves be burdened again by a yoke of slavery. Lou Holtz said, it is not the load that breaks you down. It's the way you carry it. Ooh, that'll go. Wow. So, John, in the 70s, there was a book that came out, and I was a teenager. My dad was in the real estate business. He asked me to read it because he was always having me read these motivational books.
2: The 1870s, right?
0: Yeah. Yeah, absolutely. And, there were dinosaurs in the backyard. And but the book was called Con Man or Saint, written by a guy who was in jail. So apparently he was a con man. But he was trying to make the case that he was a saint. He had run a pyramid scheme, not a multi-level scheme, an actual pyramid scheme, an illegal. That's why he was in jail. There's a difference between multi-level and pyramid. People use them interchangeably, but they're not the same. And so he ran an actual con, like a Madoff type thing, Bernie Madoff deal. Went to jail. In the book, about the only thing I remember out of it was this bizarre case. He was rationalizing all this, that he had stolen all this money from these people. But he'd made a few people fortunes in the process, so that made it all okay in his mind. But the thing that stuck with me, the reason I bring it all up is he said that you can con anyone if they are one of two things, afraid or greedy. That it doesn't matter how smart they are, doesn't matter how dumb they are, if they're one of those two things, you can con them. And the more of one of those two things there are, the easier they are to con. And so when I go back, and usually when I look at someone having a financial catastrophe, including me, losing everything in my 20s, having the opportunity to start over in the real estate business, I had to go, okay, what was I? Why did I get, because get rich quick is a con.
10: Right.
0: Get rich easy is a con. It's a house of cards always. So playing the roulette wheel, sports gambling.
2: Losing weight quick is a con.
0: However,
2: right?
0: however you're going to do it quick.
2: It's a con.
0: It's a con. If it's a life change, a permanent process. Because all the data that we now have at Ramsey says that the people that build wealth do it gradually, slowly. And they're not doing it based on fear or greed. And so when you're trying to get rich quick with nothing down real estate, well, you know, some of these guys on TikTok or whatever, or you're trying, and that's what I was doing. I got a bunch of real estate. I had a $4 million net worth. I was making $200,000 a year, but I was deeply in debt. I had $4 million worth of real estate, $1 million net worth. And I was 26 years old starting from nothing. But it was still a house of cards that I had built, and I was trying to do it quick. Do it quick, do it quick, do it quick, do it quick. Catch it while it's hot. Crypto is another one. People are chasing that.
2: I'm ashamed to say this, but I had this thought during this big IPO that just went out.
0: Yeah.
2: I thought, I wonder if I'm going to kick myself 20 years from now for not doing this.
0: Yeah.
2: And I actually had the thought, my son's out of town right now, and I thought, I might have to tell him I didn't put money in on this, and it could have hit. And I thought, and again, I talked myself out of it. I was like, that's foolish, right? Mm-hmm. But that even somebody who does this for a living, I had the thought of, I'm scared to miss out.
0: That's quick money.
2: It's fear. I'm scared to miss out on this.
0: Yeah, it's a FOMO.
2: Yep.
0: Fear of missing out, which is fear, and greed. And so if you catch yourself saying, I've got this situation I have to get away from. I'm desperate. You're setting yourself up to be conned by one of these get-rich-quick things that's out there.
2: Or I've got to get that.
0: I've got to get,
2: right? Get it.
0: You know, in George's case, he's like, okay, my body is not going to last working on these cars. And so I've got this desperation in my soul to get away from the automotive thing, and I've got to go. So I went and day trade, went and did this, went and did that. And he's just whack-a-mowing everywhere with debt. This pops up, it pops it down. This pops up, it pops it down. And that's exactly what I did. And so I'm no better than him. It's the same. I'm the same guy as him. And that's why I can, you know, I've got a PhD in DUMB. I've got experience from my own stupidity. So, but the point is, folks, just the lesson that you take away from today's show, we'll summarize it, is, okay,

0: from making even a bigger mess than the one you're already in.
1: But the reason people have lost so much money on crypto is FOMO.
0: Yeah.
1: And that's a form of greed, a form of fear. Fear of missing out. It's greed. It's like, oh, they're going to get theirs and I'm not going to get mine.
0: Right.
1: And instead, I got really, after I went broke, I got really comfortable with being boring.
0: Yeah.
1: Slow and steady wins the race. The
0: boring tortoise, wins.
1: Tortoise beats the hare every time. Every time I get desperate and fearful, right after that, I get stupid. And I do something stupid. Every time I get greedy and I think, oh, this is gonna be a hot knife through butter. This is gonna go. And it's just like, and it's just 100% of those things bite me in the butt. And it's just like, and the things that we have made, everything that we've made on were death by a thousand cuts. Incremental, little tiny, little tiny, little tiny, little tiny, little tiny. And then when you add it all up, it's a lot.
0: Right.
1: None of it was sexy or impressive. And everybody wants sexy, impressive, the greed side. Everybody wants the quick thing. I've got to get out of this. I'm desperate. And so as soon as you say that, you're set up. So all of you out there, that's the lesson you can take from Dave's stupidity and my story, and even from some of the other stories that call in here, is you have to be really, really careful to avoid fear and greed or greed driving your decisions around money, because it very few times do you go slow in those situations. Both those things cause you to go too fast. Both of those things cause you to rationalize and look past all the warning signs. Bridge out, bridge out, bridge out, bridge out. Not me. I can bow, Duke, jump that sucker, right? Bow and Luke, here we go with the General Jackson. Right? That's it. But yeah, you think you're the one, and no, you just end up in the edge of the bridge embankment, stuck on there, like a fly on the wall.
0: I'm sitting here thinking of the last 20 bad decisions I made. Every one of them came back to, I had talked myself into a fear of something.
1: Yeah.
0: All media today is selling you, it's all coming down. So you got to do this, or you got to do that, or you got to do this, right? And the more I consume of that, the more my eyes are open looking for things that are coming to get me, which means I'm going to look for things to buy.
1: All the signals, the people involved are bad people, but I'm going to keep going because it's probably going to be okay.
0: Yeah, yeah.
1: No, they're not. Yeah. They're going to keep being bad people. So why am I continuing? Yeah, Proverbs 22, the wise see danger and hide, the fool sees danger and moves forward and suffers for it. And when I see those warning signs, the only way I look past them is when I'm greedy or I'm fearful. And I overlook the warning signs. I go, well, that guy, he didn't mean that. And yeah, he did. He's a freaking crook. Yeah. And you're going to go in a deal with him anyway because you just have to. No, you don't.
0: Can I tell you what helps me in these moments? Wise counsel.
1: Yeah.
0: A good group of friends.
1: Yeah.
0: That now I know I can pick up a phone and call and say, hey, I'm about to do this, or I'm scared of this. And they'll say, that's dumb, John. Don't do that.
1: That's called a good friend.
0: It's a good friend.
1: That's dumb, John, friend.
0: Yeah.
1: I've got many of those. That's dumb, Dave. Dave, you have had some dumb ideas, and this is at the top of the list. Yeah, I get those too. George, we'll pray for you, my friend. It's a hard thing you're going through. That puts the Sour of the Ramsey Show in the books. We'll be back with you before you know it. In the meantime, remember, there's ultimately only one way to financial peace, and that's to walk daily with the Prince of Peace, Christ Jesus. If you want to win with money in 2026, you can't keep living normal. Normal's broke. 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
20: Great radio stations everywhere from San Antonio, along with Polo. Sam is off today. It is CJ. Get it done. It's the Joe Pag Show. Glad that you're here. Thanks a lot for stopping by. Here's a lot going on. There's a lot to get to. There's a lot I want to talk about. The UFC event went over just fine. No issues other than the whole Michelle Obama thing that the left thinks that they have something to complain about. Whatever. President Trump immediately took the thing off of around his neck and bop, bop, bop. And he never did anything to agree with the guy. But I think they think that's the one thing they have. Is that the UFC fighter said that Michelle Obama's a man? I mean, that doesn't carry any water. I mean, people like me, very conservative, I've always said that's a dumb argument. Why even do that? It just takes away from the actual important issue. So that's all you have to hang your hat on. There's not a whole lot there. Vice President J.D. Vance went on The View today. And it's one of those things where I say, do I want him to go on The View? I mean, he's the second in command. He's the guy who's next up. We know The View says hateful things about President Trump, this administration, and J.D. Vance, to be honest. But he went on there anyway. And as usual, my trepidation was put by the wayside because he does very well sitting there and mixing it up. He was a great debater in college. And here's a guy who's a trained lawyer. He's very, very smart. He's also good at speaking on anybody's level. I thought he did a very good job. Now, again, he goes into the lion's den or the lioness's den. And, you know, the idiots in the audience applaud at the dumbest times. But he does a really good job. I'm going to outline that coming up. But I don't know if you saw this. But it turns out there was an attempt, I guess, or there was a plan, I guess, by some group to do a massive attack at that UFC event at the White House. The Freedom 250 UFC thing. And again, no matter how you feel about the event happening, I would hope that nobody wants anything bad to happen, and I say that knowing full well that there is a faction, there's a percentage on the left that would like to see President Trump die. I mean, they actually post on social media all the time, oh, I woke up today and it didn't happen. When is it going to happen? It's so sick. It just is. I never once, as a very conservative anti-Biden guy, wanted him to die. Never once. Never even thought about it. But this is just sort of who they are. When you're that brainwashed, that hypnotized, and that indoctrinated, you really do want somebody to die. Well, it looks like there was a plan to make that happen. Well, that's not the plan. The plan to make that happen, I guess there's some idiot group of people who decided, you know, it would be great if we attacked the UFC event at the White House, which, of course, makes absolutely no sense to anybody who's got a brain. I mean, nothing. No sense at all. And I'm thinking to myself, thank God they found them. I'm not going to be able to show it to you if you're watching on the screen, but I can read a group plan to attack White House UFC event using snipers and drones, according to the FBI. From the BBC, so it could be fake news from overseas. But here's the story. The FBI thwarted a plot targeting Sunday's UFC event at the White House and has arrested five men, the Justice Department said on Tuesday. Some would call that today. Part of the plan involves striking nearby buildings with explosive-laden drones and firing on high-value targets, prosecutors alleged. The one suspect was arrested in Ohio last week, where investigators reviewed encrypted messages involving other alleged conspirators. Prosecutors said in charging documents they had allegedly expressed ultra-religious and anti-government sentiments. Allegedly planned attacks were stopped cold, FBI Director Kash Patel posted on social media today about the multi-state operation. The suspects were identified as Tyson Proper, the suspect arrested in Ohio, along with Brian Roa, Michael Thomas of California, Daniel Eskridge of Missouri, and Abraham Alvarez of Nebraska. They were arrested across the four U.S. states, and each have been charged with conspiracy to commit murder, the Department of Justice said in a statement. By using the drones, the plotters aimed to spark panic and draw the fleeing crowd toward a sniper team. According to the court documents, a second wave of attackers was then allegedly supposed to storm the White House gate. An estimated 4,300 people were present for the invite-only event on the South Lawn. Another 85,000 were able to watch nearby during the back-to-back fights on Sunday. The plot was discovered through Proper 19. His mother called local authorities late on June 10th, just days before the high-profile event, because she was concerned about his large firearms purchases and that she had seen and what she'd seen of his online communication with the group that claimed to be made up of former military members and Christian-based. Don't know what that means. The group allegedly wanted to jumpstart a revolution by shooting high-value targets, identified as wealthy people and politicians attending the fight. They specifically discussed grievances about government corruption, the handling of the Epstein files, data centers taking up all the water in the communities, and other government actions, prosecutors said during an FBI interview on 11 June. Proper admitted about being part of the planned attack and said the group began communicating with one another around March through a TikTok group called Vanguard of the Old Republic. How is it a Christian-based group? They're out here talking about the Epstein files and grievances against this government because, again, most Christians voted for this government. The anti-Christian part, many would say, is the other side, the left. But all, they're complaining about AI centers using up all the water. That's been debunked like seven times to Sunday. But then again, when you're a nut job stupid enough to think that you can go do some sort of an aerial assault on the White House during the UFC event with drones and then storm the White House gate. I mean, these four guys thought that was going to happen, allegedly, according to reports. I think it's kind of dumb. I think it's kind of dumb. I mean, I'm glad they caught them. Glad they told us all about it. That's awesome. But wow, that's just, I mean, weird. Listen, I said this a million times. Make insane asylums great again. Just open them, put them in, lock them down, give them three meals a day and their medication. Never to be seen out again. Because if you think about it, these are crazy people. These are crazy people who thought they were going to do this and somehow take on the White House. Again, maybe I'm the stupid one. Maybe I don't get it. That, yes, you can go buy some guns and some drones and go attack one of the most secure events ever to have happened in human history. That's just kind of dumb. Stupid! Just kind of stupid. Also stupid, the host set The View. Look at that segue. That was a major segue. You see how Dad does the segue, CJ? Dad just boom, ba-boom, ba-boom, right there. Talking about idiots. Talking about stupidity. The View. Now, again, I'm always a little anxious, and if you would have asked me, I would have said, why go on The View? It's not going to work. But J.D. Vance was there for the challenge, goes on The View, and the stupidity was thrown at him, and he handled, I think, pretty well.
0: They have a criminal record. They had a sex trafficking conviction.
20: I know it's out of context, but there are a bunch of these. I'm just going to throw them at you. As they start, I'll tell you what they're about. This is about the allegation from the ladies on The View set claiming that people are being picked up by ICE who have no criminal record. Okay, that's the allegation, that these people that are being picked up by ICE have no criminal record, and he's responding to that.
0: Have a criminal record. They had a sex trafficking conviction.
1: Don't have criminal records. So the majority of people that ICE is rounding up and taking taking out of their homes from their families, they're separating families.
20: Sonny Hawsey is making crap up. Just making crap up. She doesn't know what she's talking about, but she looks really sincere.
1: They're using children as bait. But the majority are not criminal.
0: But can I respond to that? Let me just say.
20: Then the idiots in the audience clap as if she said something that's true, and it's not.
0: Okay. So you talk about the children. Here's what I'd say. Do we know that during the last administration, we had tens of thousands of children who were sex trafficked by the cartels, who were brought into our country in profoundly dangerous and predatory conditions?
1: Let's talk about this administration. But
0: here's the point.
20: Well, she doesn't want to talk about the last administration that allowed all this. Let's talk about this administration, she says, because she's losing now. And she wants to take it back to, but Trump bad.
0: Unless you enforce the border, you invite that kind of conduct. You think that our immigration policies are inhumane based on the reporting of one person with a political bias. What I'm telling you is that it's inhumane to allow cartels to sex traffic people across our border.
21: Hold on.
0: I appreciate that. I'm going to get you back, Anna.
21: We're coming back with more with the vice president.
20: 6-1. 6-1 on that set. And he handles it just fine because they're full of it. And Anna Navarro is sitting there with her arms crossed the entire time. I mean, then later she brings up that somehow they were co-workers over at CNN, as if that says something. But, I mean, it's just a dumb allegation that they're going after just innocent people and separating families. The separating families party is the Democrat Party. 500 kids were taken from their families, from their parents who broke the law under the first Trump administration. Under the Biden administration, they lost almost 400,000 kids. 400,000 that were sex trafficked, human trafficked, indentured servants, slaves for the cartel. Not a peep out of those six on that set. Today, they thought that they were going to have Adam. It's not going to work out very well for them. It continued.
0: But I think everybody is welcome in our political coalition. Frankly, even if you didn't vote for us, everybody is welcome in our country, so long as you're an American citizen with the duties and the legal obligations right. And rights to be here. But let me just give you an example of this.
21: Yeah.
0: Okay, so you say that we're anti-minority or anti-black.
21: No, I didn't say that. I asked. See? Well,
0: okay, fine. Mm. Fair.
21: Don't start any stuff
0: all
21: with
0: right,
21: me,
0: okay,
21: man. Don't
0: right.
21: get me in trouble.
20: Of course, he didn't misunderstand her. She did make that allegation or suggestion that they're anti-minority on the right. The Republicans are. But since she didn't say it exactly like that, she thought she had the upper hand. And again, the seals in the audience clapping like a bunch of dorks.
0: I misinterpreted your question.
21: That's
0: but let
21: all right.
0: me let me answer your actual question there. Mm-hmm. What I'm saying, I think, okay, look at Washington, D.C., one of the most democratic and one of the blackest, by share of population, blackest cities in the United States of America has seen a radical decrease in violent crimes and sexual assaults and in murders. We have tried to take the crime issue seriously, in part because we believe everybody.
20: So the allegation is that the Republicans don't care about minorities, especially black people, and he's outlining how we just went and lowered crime in a predominantly black city, Washington, D.C., if we didn't care about black people, why would we do that? But Whitby doesn't want to hear that. She's not going to go back to, but you fired a bunch of black women or something, which is crazy to me.
0: Whether you're black or white or rich or poor deserves to live in a safe neighborhood.
21: Does the crime step in? This is not about crime. This
1: black
21: is about
1: women lost their jobs.
21: Right.
20: This is about black women lost their jobs. What are they talking about? What are they talking about? Because they've shrunk government and some of the people that lost their jobs were black women? What are they, crazy?
0: What you're saying is we got to do more on the economy.
1: Black history has been erased from public spaces.
0: Black history is not erased from public spaces.
22: That is true. Guys, we do have to get to Iran when we get back.
0: Yeah,
22: some very important
0: news. I'm telling you, we celebrate black history. We celebrate all American history in this administration. You guys might be skeptical of this, but I promise you it's true.
20: Sonny says something stupid. It's just so unbelievably unintelligent. You're erasing black history. What? What the hell are you talking about? What black history has been erased? This lie has been debunked a billion times. Because the first allegation was they're deleting black history from Florida schools. That's not true. That didn't happen. You're leading Black history in Texas schools. That's not true. That didn't happen. We still have a Black History Month, which is the only ancestry that has a month that federally we recognize. Then you got Juneteenth is also, hey, we released a slave. That didn't happen on June 19th. No, what happened on June 19th is the slaves in Galveston, where the Democrat slave owners didn't let them know they were free, were told to their face, you're free. So these allegations, again, had he asked me for advice, and he doesn't, but had J.D. Vance said, should I go? I would have said, no, go do some, go play golf. Why would you go on The View? But I kind of now like that he went on The View because he does not take any crap, which is always good. 833-JOE-PAGS, 833-563-7247. JoePags.com. Scroll down, click on contact. Want to hear from you. Go check out JoePags.com/YouTube because the yesterday video is Ron Johnson outlining the lies we were told about COVID and how, yes, Dr. Fauci can, in fact, still face charges. And then the one that we're dropping today is Kay Hill about the surveillance state that's happening in the UK and probably will come here as they're now limiting who can go on social media and then telling you what you have to provide before you can go on social media. JoePags.com/YouTube. But I want to hear from you about, would you have told J.D. Vance, yes, go on The View before you hear how he did on The View, which he did very well? Would you have said, yes, that's a good idea? I don't know why you feed a lion's den like this. I don't know why you go there and say, let me now give you the eyeballs that you don't deserve. I think that he helped their ratings for sure. Now, he does out them as the lunatics that they are, but I would have said no had he asked me. 833-JOE-PAGS, 833-563-7247, JoePags.com. 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
20: Glad to have you. Thanks. I'm glad you stopped by. There's a lot going on, a lot happening, lots to talk about, and I appreciate you taking the time. Polo, I do not see you, just to let you know. We're still good, right?
17: Yes.
20: Okay, cool. All right. 833-JOE-PAGS, 833-563-7247, joepags.com. Again, would have said no had J.D. Vance said, hey, Joe, hey, Pags, you think that I should go on that view? My answer would have been no. I don't think you should. But he did. And now that he's on The View, I think he did just a knock-up job. I think he did a great job. Let me give you some more of what was going on today. And again, these are sort of random. They're out of the blue. But The View women keep on trying to lock him down into something negative. They even go back to when he was speaking negatively about President Trump, and he admits why he was wrong and what reason why he thought that about President Trump.
8: To explain that good policy was maybe one of your justifications, but the quote and when you tweeted that or X'd it was not about policy. It was.
20: Remember, he actually said he was America's Hitler, and he's going to explain why he said that.
8: What Christians were willing to excuse. And that's the part I can't get past. What are you willing to excuse in the name of power?
20: Well, bunch of people in the audience, a bunch of seals.
9: I would say fundamentally that one of the things I underappreciated about Donald Trump is that so many of the things that people said about him weren't actually true. Again, you talk about humility. Okay, so I see Donald Trump, I see a clip of him, or I see even not even a clip of him, but reporting about something that he said, and I take it at face value. For example, let's just go back to one of the most controversial things Donald Trump said during the first term that I was wrong, during the first campaign, is that I was led to believe by the stories. I read stories that said Donald Trump said that all Mexicans were rapists. He never said that. What he said is that the certain South American countries, Central American countries, were releasing criminals into our country, including Mexico. By the way, that was objectively true. So
10: there
9: it's not
10: no
9: so much Christians.
10: Fidel Castro did that in 1980 with the Mariel boatlift. There have been many, many journalists, including CNN, where you used to work and be my colleague, that have tried to find evidence of that. There is no evidence that Maduro was releasing people from insane asylums or jails. because, like,
20: that's not true. What she's saying is factually untrue. Anna Navarro's a liar. And she has to know that because literally Maduro was sending Tren de Aragua north to come and take over apartment buildings and to set up shop here in the United States. Remember, he and his wife allegedly were the cartel leaders. So what she's saying is a lie.
10: Fidel Castro did do. This was made up. And we just can't, you know, accept it without pushing back.
9: Anna, we know that there were people who were released from prisons who were encouraged to come into the United States.
10: It wasn't like it was in the Mariel, Mr. Vice President. It wasn't where it was like a purposeful release. Open up the jails, open up the insane asylums, and let people flood Florida. I lived through that in Miami.
9: If you go, it may not have been like Mariel, but if you go back to the caravans that were happening in 22, 23, we know that those things were funded. They were funded,
20: and they were releasing Tren de Aragua saying, hey, go up to the United States. That'd be kind of fun, wouldn't it? That's exactly what was going on. So she's lying. She knows she's lying. But again, I mean, he does a good job of answering. See, the hard thing in something like that is he's sitting there with the audience that doesn't like him. He's sitting there with the audience that is always going to take the side of the Women of the View. And he's gonna do a very good job. And for those who see it or hear it, they can either learn from it. But most people who watch The View are against him, too. But then a show like mine gets it, and I'm going to air it to you so you can see exactly how he handled himself and going to correct some lies that are out there. Keep it here. Much more to come.
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0: All right, great to have you. Thanks. I appreciate you stopping by. J.D. Vance, the Vice President of the United States, stopped by The View today. I'm not really sure why, other than he did a really good job. And I'll say that clearly, that he did a very good job. And I'm glad that he did. And I knew that he would. I just wasn't so sure that I needed to have him over on The View. I think that it shines a light on them. I'll give you an example. Here's some guy who's some negative Nelly, hates the Republicans, hates Trump, and he was getting some shine, some spotlight from some podcaster, right? And I know the podcaster, I wrote him, I said, why would you have this guy on? Everything he said is wrong. He's like, do you want to debate him? I'm like, well, no. I said, I would never share an audience with this guy because he's so far-fetched. If he were debating from a place of honesty, if he were debating from a place that said, okay, you believe this, and I believe that, and here's why you and I don't agree on some stuff. At that point, I can, okay, I get it. That's pretty good. And then I can say why I'm right, he can say why he's right, and all this stuff. But instead, it's just hateful, hateful, hateful, hateful, Trump bad, Trump orange, TDS. And I guess it makes for views on Instagram or on YouTube or whatever, but I would rather do it in a very on the surface, very understandable way. Here's why I think I think. Here's why I think you're wrong about that. And then we can go from that. But what's he going to say? Trump bad, orange man bad. And I'm going to say, well, Joe Biden catatonic and Barack Obama's a racist. I mean, how does that help anything? It doesn't. So, I mean, again, giving them the views, giving them the eyeballs, giving them the ratings that I don't think they deserve, that gives me pause. It just does. But again, he goes on there and he does very well. Here's the last soundbite with the vice president on The View, where the six View women didn't seem to agree with him on anything, and he held his own just fine.
1: Appreciate this. But, you know, one of the things you see in the Epstein emails is that Jeffrey Epstein.
0: They, of course, brought up Epstein. And why hasn't Trump done anything about Epstein? He's hiding blah, blah, blah, Epstein. And Vance is gonna do exactly what I've been doing from the beginning, which is Donald Trump kicked Epstein out of his club. Donald Trump told the authorities about Epstein. I don't know what you're talking about.
1: Appreciate this, but you know, one of the things you see in the Epstein emails is that Jeffrey Epstein hated Donald Trump, and that Donald Trump literally reported Jeffrey Epstein to the police. That's one of the things that came out of these files.
2: They were best friends for about a decade. And remember, he signed that Transparency Act under duress when some Republican women, congresswomen like Lauren Boebert, like Marjorie Taylor Greene, did not give in to his pressure.
0: Anna Navarro, full of crap as usual. He didn't have to sign the Transparency Act. Didn't have to. He could have not done that. They weren't going to kick him out of office. He didn't have to sign it. Just making it up and saying they were best friends for a decade. There's no evidence they were best friends, but it's true. Trump kicked him out of Mar-a-Lago, but it's true that that Trump told the authorities, do something about this guy.
2: Not signing. He brought Lauren Boebert into the Situation Room to pressure her into caving on not voting for that bill.
1: So let me respond to that. So
2: that's all true.
1: Let me respond to that. So number one is, yes, Donald Trump, he said this. He knew Jeffrey Epstein back in the 1980s. He also threw Jeffrey Epstein out of his club when he found out he was a creep and reported him to the police. That's something that the media often misses when it reports the story. They tell the fact that they knew each other in the 80s, which the president himself admits. They ignore the fact that he narked on him to the police and led ultimately to Jeffrey Epstein's downfall. To that point, Anna, you know the Republican Party. Well, it's one of the things that led to law enforcement investigation. But on the point that you made,
2: it was allegedly over a real estate deal that they got into a fight over.
1: But the email says actually
2: they just know each other. Let's just be truthful and transparent here.
0: She just won't shut up. She won't shut up and let him speak. This is the Vice President of the United States giving her time and giving her access, and she just can't shut up. She knows she's not right, but I think she thinks if she talks over him, she somehow will look better.
2: And just know each other.
3: He's in a lot of
2: they were incredibly close friends.
1: He reported him to the police. That's what I'm saying. That is objective. That is objectively true. But Anna made another point that I think, Whoopi, if I may, a very important point. Mm-hmm. This question about did Donald Trump release these files only under duress from Republicans? And Anna, you know the Republican Party probably better than I do. The idea that Donald Trump runs around afraid of Republican congressmen as opposed to the other way around is kind of crazy.
3: What was the bipartisan?
0: Extremely crazy. Oh, now it's bipartisan. She just said it was Marjorie Taylor Greene and Lauren Boebert that forced his hand. And actually, Nancy Mace was involved in that, too. She wanted it released. But again, none of them can really force his hand. He's not afraid of them. So the idea that he somehow is really kind of stupid. It just is. But again, he went on there and he did what he had to do. And I mean, it worked out fine because he sticks to his guns. But it's not easy when you're being shouted down. You have people trying to belittle you. You have people lying about you and about your boss. And there are six of them. Wasn't like it was two of them. It was six of them. By the way, a couple of great interviews on this program today. It's going to be Senator Eric Schmidt from Missouri, former Attorney General of Missouri. We talked to him about his face. You know what I mean, CJ? We talked to him about his face. You know why I would do that? Why would I talk to Eric Schmidt about his face? Any idea?
3: Why?
0: Oh, the dogs are barking, which is awesome. We love the dogs. Eric Schmidt, do you know, Polo, why I'm going to talk about his face?
4: I do not.
0: Did you see any video of the congressional baseball game the other day?
4: I did not.
0: CJ, did you see any of that? No? Okay. Eric Schmidt laid out to catch a fly ball and smashed his face on the turf or on the, and he's still like his nose is still messed up from it. And first thing out of the box, I got to ask him about that. He face planted trying to catch a ball, got that, which is always nice. And then, we also have on the program today, Sheriff Richard Mack. Sheriff Richard Mack is the boss of the founder of the Constitutional Sheriff's Association, Police Officers Association. I think it's CSPOA. .org, and he's got a brand new book out about how the Democrats are murdering America. And it's a really good conversation about what we're seeing in blue cities, again, about the teen takeovers, these flash mobs that show up. It's also about violence in these very blue cities. Why are they allowing it? Why aren't they doing anything about it? What is their end goal? What is the means to what end? And he says it very succinctly. They don't want America to exist anymore. They want us to be controlled by the globalists. And we get into that. And then some with Sheriff Richard Mack. So Sheriff Mack, Senator Schmidt will be on this program today. Do not miss a second of that. Let's talk about the Iran deal. Are we going to find out what's in it? Are we going to find out what's in the Iran deal? I would hope that we would. And I don't know that we are finding out. But I would hope that we would. The president now says he is poised to show what's in there to Congress. Well, that's pretty cool. Is he really going to do that? I'd like for him to do that, but I don't want him to just show it to Congress. Show it to me. I want to see it. Why can't I see it? I think I should. Is that asking too much? I don't think so. Here's the story. This is from CNBC. Trump signals he could send details of Iran deal to Congress. The key points are President Donald Trump suggested on Tuesday. Some would call that today. He would be open to sharing the details of a new U.S.-Iran peace deal with Congress. The next point is the comments come as some key members of Congress, including several Republicans, are calling for a chance to review the deal before it's finalized. Even some Trump allies, like South Carolina Republican Senator Lindsey Graham, expressed concerns about Iran's commitment to the deal. Can I just tell you, I am not impressed with Lindsey Graham. I don't know why President Trump continues to support this guy who ran against him in 16 and they hated each other. Lindsey Graham is a warmonger. He's a guy who likes to go to war. He wants to take on Putin. He wants to take on fill in the blank, anybody. He's ready to go to war. I mean, he's not, but he's ready to send Americans into war. And I don't understand what the attraction is to have this guy on your side. I find Lindsey Graham to be an oddball at best, and maybe worse if you look into his call for war all the time. When he went and visited the troops overseas, talking about taking out Putin and so on and so forth. It's all very weird. So, again, I don't understand the attraction of Lindsey Graham. Again, arriving in a bilateral meeting with France, in France, United Arab Emirates President Mohammed bin Zayed Al Nahyan, Trump said he wouldn't mind sending the memorandum of understanding to Congress for review. He did not indicate when Congress might receive the details. The framework was announced and signed digitally on Sunday and could bring an end to the hostilities between the U.S. and Iran that began in February. Quote, what I would like to do is send it to Congress and say you shouldn't approve it, and they will approve it, Trump said, apparently joking. He is in, Avion-le-Bain, France, for the G7 summit for 2026. Senate Majority Leader John Thune, Republican of South Dakota, said at a press conference Tuesday today, he hadn't been briefed on the agreement. I certainly have not yet, although we're requesting that, and I assume that at some point we'll hear from the administration with greater specificity about what's in the memorandum, Thune said. And Senate Minority Leader Chuck Schumer, Democrat in New York, called on the Senate floor Tuesday today for congressional briefings and more information to be shared with the public. Quote, Americans need to know what Trump has promised to Iran and what the United States will get out of it, Schumer said. Schumer, who also should not be in the Senate anymore. I mean, I'd be fine for he and Lindsey Graham to go away. I'll be honest with you. One's a Democrat, one's a Republican. I'd be fine with that. I would. I'm not impressed with either one of them. So, I mean, we should find out, right? We should know what's in there, should we not? I would think so. I think it's, you know, when we're talking about a war effort that we're funding, we're talking about a potential peace deal that'll stop the Middle East garbage that's been going on my entire lifetime and well beyond. I think that we should be briefed. I'd like to know about it. Why not? Let me ask you this. Huge supporter of President Trump, don't misunderstand me. But why not just say, okay, here it is, and like publish it on Truth. Here's the memorandum of understanding. Do you want to see it? I think that'd be great. Why not be completely and utterly transparent? So transparent that nobody can say boo about anything when it comes to the arrangement that you're making with Iran. Here it is. I'm going to put it on Truth today. Boom. Have a nice day. Do another one of those spaces with Elon Musk over on X and have the conversation with him. Boom. Here it is. Here's what they said. Here's what we said. Here's what we're getting. Here's what they're getting. I mean, that would be unbelievable transparency. And let me reiterate something that I bring up with Eric Schmidt later. So I said it earlier, but you just didn't hear me say it. I'll reiterate it. Why is Barack Obama jumping into the fray? Why is the former president, the former racist in chief, why is he out there in interviews now and on social media saying stupid things like this is the same deal I had in place that Trump canceled and they just put in place the same deal I had, which is objectively untrue, factually untrue. It's a figment of his imagination. Why exactly is he saying anything? How about this one? If you say anything, how about this? Hopefully we'll have some peace in the Middle East now. Because this is not the JCPOA. This is not the piece of crap that he signed or that he made. This is not sending pallets of cash over to Iran. This isn't any of that. Or Biden unfreezing billions of dollars to Iran. This isn't any of that. This is, according to the president, very different. That's why I'd say, hey, Barack, boom, chew on this. And then just show the MOU. Why not? 833-JOE-PAGS. 833-563-7247. JoePags.com. Want to hear from you for sure. Also, stop by JoePags.com/YouTube. You'll like the interview we just dropped with Kay from yesterday, plus the one before that about how Fauci could still face charges. Meantime, got to remind you about Lean by Brickhouse. Brickhouse is a great nutrition company. They have doctors and researchers on staff that came up with Lean. It is a different way to lose some weight, and I mean meaningful weight. You see the dramatic results from GLP-1s, but you don't want to go through the hassle of going to the doctor, waiting in line to get your prescription filled. 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

Glad to have you. Thanks. I appreciate you stopping by. There's a lot going on. Lots to get to. It is the Joe Pag Show. So, again, J.D. Vance or anybody going on The View, I get it. You want to go on there. You want to say, oh, yeah, watch this. But at the same time, you know, I think you give them ratings they don't deserve. And I'm ready for a show like that that has horrible ratings, that is not doing a service to anybody, to just be off the air. But, again, I get it. I truly do. I get it. All right, let me.

0: he's still going to run for president or something. So unbelievably stupid to me. Under Biden-Harris, yeah, Harris was over there in the region like 5 days before Russia rolled the tanks in. Could not stop it, could not thwart it, could not put out that fuse that had been lit. Biden showed unbelievable weakness in how he left Afghanistan, making Russia go, well, we can do anything we want. I mean, the Taliban's still in charge in Afghanistan after 20 years. They gave up all their equipment, $80 billion in equipment, and the base to the Taliban. Plus, some would say every week we're sending millions of dollars to the Taliban. So Russia said, time to roll in. And they did. They did. They rolled in. U.S. did nothing. Oh, no, we did something. I forgot. We actually sent them billions of dollars. And you ask the question, why'd you send them billions of dollars? Because we somehow, according to some arrangement, some memorandum from 1996, were responsible for the safety of Ukraine. But we're not. And we've gone over this a million times on my show, and it's important. We weren't responsible for their safety. We were responsible to help them out should there be an invasion. And there was one, if you remember, when Crimea was taken by Russia under Barack Obama. He sent over some pillows and some bedding. I don't think some meals ready to eat, maybe some food. Didn't send over $300 billion. And thankfully, when President Trump comes back into office, he makes sure that you've got a situation where we're not paying any more money, just sending cash to pay their pensions and keep small business open in Ukraine. Remember Joe Biden said, give them a couple of dollars of walking around money, of your money. Just take it from you, give it to them. No, that stopped. NATO now has to buy the weaponry so that Ukraine can continue, you know, this war effort against Russia. So, yeah, a deal's got to get done. We don't even talk about it anymore. We act as if it's not even a thing, and it is. It is a thing, and for some reason, we're very heavily invested in that. 833-JOE-PAGS, 833-563-7247, joepags.com. Next hour, going to be Senator Eric Schmidt from Missouri. You don't like what he has to say about the funding of ICE and CBP? But are we going to get the Save America Act done? I ask him that directly. Keep it here.
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17: 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It is the Joe Pags Show. Glad to have you along for the ride. Thanks a lot for stopping by. There's a lot going on. Lots to get to, lots to talk about. It's going to be Eric Schmidt, the senator from the great state of Missouri, U.S. senator, used to be the attorney general there. We do get into that as well. And yes, we do start the conversation talking about his face and how he face planted. And his nose still is suffering the damage from it. But they take that congressional baseball game very seriously. And it's one of the thrills of his life, I'm told, is that he made it on ESPN. It's something I don't think I'll ever be able to say. I made it on ESPN. I don't know that I'll ever do anything athletically incredible enough to make that happen. But that was a really good face plant. And ESPN probably took some heat because they dared show a Republican doing something interesting. But we talked to Eric Schmidt about that briefly. Then we get into how did you get the ICE funding and CBP funding done and what's wrong with these Democrats that they wouldn't do that. And yes, I went after John Thune yesterday on this show. Went after John Thune yesterday on X. It's got some pretty good virality. I mean, for me, it's not much compared to others. But question is simple. Why is John Thune still the majority leader when he can't rally his 53 Republicans to vote the way that he wants and basically just says, yeah, I don't have the votes. That's just the way it's going to be. Like, just sloughs it off like it's no big deal. I think it's a really big deal. I do. I think it's a really big deal that you're not getting the Save America Act done. And let me just reiterate. Let me make sure you understand. The Save America Act is simple. You get first time you register to vote. You already registered. This doesn't include you. First time you register to vote, you've got to show that you're a U.S. citizen. Not a big ask. Birth certificate. I mean, if you don't have one, you can get one. In the day and age of digital technology, you know where you were born. Go and find it. I was born in the state of New York. Therefore, I can find it. It's pretty simple. So you have to prove that you're a citizen before you can vote, which makes sense, before you can register. And then you've got to show a photo ID when you go and you vote that day, just to prove that that's who you are. The last thing you want is to show up and somebody stole your franchise. Last thing you want is to show up and say, and you say, hey, I'm Joe Pags. They say, you already voted. What are you talking about? No, I didn't. Yeah, some other guy said he was you. Did he show an ID? Nah, we don't do that here. That would be kind of stupid. And then the whole lie about how married women can't somehow figure out how to go and vote and prove that they're a citizen so they can register to vote. But again, most married women probably already registered if they're adults. And you got to be an adult to get married in most places. But you get paperwork when you change your name. There's legal paperwork from a court. Are you telling me that would be accepted? Just stop. You know, the allegation of the left is that minorities are too dumb to figure out an ID, that women are too dumb to figure out how to show what their real name is, according to the birth certificate now, and so on. I mean, they literally are saying Hispanics are stupid, blacks are stupid, women are stupid. The only smart people, I guess, are white men who are straight and Christian, which nobody ever said. In fact, the white, straight, Christian, Republican, conservative-leaning men think that everybody is smart. I mean, that's kind of the way we live life. Hey, you're pretty smart until you prove to me that you're not. And I have fun exposing people on this show who prove that they are not smart, without a doubt. So we talked to him about that. Why didn't Thune get that done? And I give him the opportunity to say John Thune is failing. But he gets into the talking filibuster and Mike Lee and everything else. And I like Eric Schmidt a lot. So I'm glad that we hit on a lot of topics, including Iran. What's going to happen with Iran? You probably heard about this. Gavin Newsom is claiming and proclaiming that, and we talked about this a bit yesterday, but he's claiming and proclaiming that for some reason, for some unknown reason, President Trump and his DOJ are coming after him. They are targeting him and his wife. The only problem is, and I don't know that we said this loudly enough, so let me say it again. The investigation started when Joe Biden was president. What? Yeah. The investigation started when Joe Biden was president. I mean, that's crazy. But he doesn't mention that anywhere. He tries to allege that Trump is somehow targeting him. Here's the story for the New York Post. Gavin Newsom says DOJ probe is political. But take a closer look, says John Fleischman over at the Post. Federal investigators are reportedly examining the finances and nonprofit activities of Jennifer Seibel Newsom, California's first partner. I'm sorry. They're calling her the first partner? CJ, do you know they're calling her the first partner? Do you know that? I didn't know that. That's decidedly stupid, is it not? First partner. Take a breath. Back to the story. And wife of Governor Gavin Newsom. The governor went public on Monday, yesterday some would say, accusing President Trump of orchestrating the probes as political revenge against a potential 2028 presidential rival. Again, how is he a presidential rival for President Trump who can't run again? I mean, if J.D. Vance were out there saying, you got to investigate Newsom, or Marco Rubio, or Ron DeSantis, they're all going to be in the running, I would think. Jennifer Seibel Newsom is not simply the governor's wife caught in a crossfire. She's the founder of multiple nonprofit organizations. She's a public advocate who has used her position to influence public policy. She's associated with organizations that have received millions of dollars from donors, including those with direct interests before state government. That makes her a public figure, a public actor, and a participant in California's influence ecosystem. For years, Californians have been told that the First Partners Initiative, I can't believe we're saying this. I can't believe we're saying First Partner. I'm just going to change it. Californians have been told that the First Lady's attention needs, or she deserves public attention, media coverage, donor support, and a seat at the policymaking table. If that's true, those same activities cannot suddenly become off limits the moment investigators start asking questions. Public influence brings public scrutiny, the writer writes. According to multiple news reports, federal investigators are conducting at least two probes connected to the Newsom family. One focuses on Jennifer Seibel Newsom's personal taxes. Another examines her nonprofit organizations, including the California Partners Project and the Representation Project, looking at financial relationships, donors, and affiliated entities. Those inquiries are not unfolding in a vacuum. Newsom's former chief of staff, Dana Williamson, pleaded guilty last month to three felonies, including lying to the FBI about passing confidential state litigation information to former clients for their personal benefit, crimes committed while she worked in the governor's office, and does not implicate Newsom or his wife, but federal investigators are already deeply familiar with the inner workings of his political operation. Those facts do not establish wrongdoing. They do establish the scrutiny is warranted. Reporting has highlighted payments from the Representation Project to Girls Club Entertainment, a film production company that Seibel Newsom also owns, totaling $161,250 in 2024 alone. She was also reportedly paid a $150,000 salary from the Representation Project, a nonprofit she controls, paid six figures to a company she controls while also paying her six figures personally. Okay. So an entity she controls paid another entity she controls six figures, and then she was paid six figures as a salary. Why are they using the word nonprofit? Sounds like they've got a bunch of money floating around. Governor Newsom has also reported soliciting millions of dollars in behested payments, donations made to forward to favorite charities on a politician's personal solicitation, directed the California Partners Project since 2020. That reportedly includes $1.8 million from a Native American tribe holding a state casino agreement. None of that proves corruption, but it raises serious questions about the intersection of political power, donor money, nonprofit fundraising, and personal benefit. Questions that deserve answers, not dismissal. Newsom's policy strategy, political strategy, is transparent. If the story becomes Donald Trump versus Gavin Newsom, many Californians will instinctively choose sides, but that framing is a dodge. The real issue is whether organizations connected to California's first family operated appropriately when donor money, political influence, and public office intersected. Questions are not only not convictions, investigations are not indictments, but neither are they political persecution simply because the governor declares them to be, according to the writer. So let's just lay it out. They're being investigated because there's a bunch of evidence that they should be investigated. Okay? They're being investigated because there's a bunch there to be investigated. Kind of simple. And also, by all reports I saw yesterday and last night, this investigation, at least part of them, some of them, started under the Biden DOJ. So a couple of problems with claiming this is a Trump going after a rival. Trump is not running for re-election. He can't. So this is somehow going to stop Gavin Newsom from, I don't know, cleanly running for president? Run. Run all you want. Trump has nothing to do with that. But to take it to the next step, how can you allege that President Trump has anything to do with this when you literally knew this investigation started under the Biden DOJ? Now, I'm surprised they didn't blow it off very quickly under the Biden DOJ. Merrick Garland, as corrupt as I believe he is, I'm surprised it didn't make it go away. But now that you've got Bondi and now Todd Blanche, it's definitely not going away. And if you did something wrong, it's going to happen. Plus, you've got this very close ally who was just found guilty on three felony counts. I mean, what are we talking about? And again, this isn't saying that they broke a law, but it definitely smells to high heaven that the first lady of California, not the first partner, that's so stupid, somehow had a six-figure deal go to another six-figure nonprofit, and somehow she was paid six figures. I mean, I'm just saying that it smells like it should be an investigation. But Gavin Newsom's pretty slick, pretty Teflon. Will he get away with it? Well, not under this DOJ, he shouldn't. But should there be a changeover in the DOJ in 28, he certainly would get away with it. But the claim that he's somehow being persecuted when all this stuff is out there is really, really stupid. But the writer isn't wrong when he says, you know, they're going to automatically take sides. But there really is there's no there, as some would say. 833-JOE-PAGS, 833-563-7247, joepags.com. Want to hear from you. 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

0: My pleasure to have you. Thanks. There's a lot going on, lots to get to. Bottom of the hour, it's going to be, Eric Schmidt, U.S. Senator, great state of Missouri. I just think he's a great senator. I think he's really good. I think he's really good. By the way, there was a story that came out today from our friend Brianna Morello. Brianna is a great reporter, and she tells a story about what the Chinese are trying to do by buying up land in the United States and by trying to infiltrate the United States. It's very interesting, and I want to play you as much of this as I can because I think she does a very good job. I talked to her about a little bit via text today. We'll have her on soon to talk about it. And I bring this up because former DHS Secretary Kristi Noem is talking about a coordinated effort to funnel Chinese nationals into the United States. There is a push right now. There is an effort right now by the Chinese Communist Party to do all they can to disrupt this country. Because, again, keep in mind, the mindset of the Chinese leadership and therefore of the indoctrinated people in China is that there will be one top dog on the planet, and they think it should be them. And they see us as their only rival. That's why they're constantly attacking us. You'll notice that no Americans are buying land by military bases in China. You'll notice there is no push to infiltrate China with American citizens. You'll notice there is no means or mechanism in place for us to do tourism citizenship, which is what they're doing. They'll send people from China, have the baby here, the baby becomes an American citizen, raise the child in China, and now you've got somebody who's an American citizen and has all these rights and all these benefits that now is only for the Chinese Communist Party. So here's what Brianna reported today on X.
1: I'm in Sydney, Ohio, standing behind a factory that's owned by a Chinese-based company called Semcorp. Now, Semcorp claims to be manufacturing EV battery parts here in Ohio, but there's a catch. They're hiring foreign workers to help manufacture those products.
2: Back in May of 2022, Semcorp announced they were making a nearly $1 billion investment right here in Sydney, Ohio, but that never panned out. Many locals quickly became concerned about Semcorp's operations in Ohio after witnessing alleged employees being shuffled from the local airport to places like local motels or on-site living facilities. Now, the most concerning part in all of this was the fact that these were allegedly foreigners being brought in from the airports. I've received several photos from an Ohio resident who was deeply concerned about all of this. The images appear to show Chinese nationals making their way to Sydney, Ohio. So I reached out to a federal source to see if they knew anything about this. And they did in fact confirm that Semcorp does employ Chinese nationals and they're shuffling their way to Ohio. Semcorp recently filed for 9I129L petitions. Now those forms are used for sponsoring a foreign national for temporary employment or training in the United States. Now it's specifically for non-immigration visas. The news about Semcorp coming to Ohio was very exciting, that even Governor DeWine posted about how Semcorp was creating nearly 1,200 full-time jobs that would generate about $73 million in annual payroll. Now, because of that, the Ohio Tax Credit Authority approved a 2.095% 15-year job creation tax credit for the project. The only problem is it's been 4 years and they're nowhere near 1,200 jobs created. The worst part about it all is many of those positions are being filled by foreigners. The company has job listings on several websites and it requires candidates to speak Mandarin. Now, as per the agreement, Semcorp told the state of Ohio it would commit to creating those jobs that it never actually created. So Ohio's Department of Development tells me Semcorp never executed its tax credit agreement with the Department of Development. As a result, the Ohio Tax Credit Authority voted on June 1st, 2026 to cancel the tax credit. Because Ohio's job creation tax credit is a performance-based incentive, companies must meet specific commitments before receiving any benefit, and an agreement must be executed. Without an agreement, Semcorp did not receive its tax credit. I also spoke with Barbara Dulworth, who is the City of Sydney's Community Development Director, who tells me Semcorp Manufacturing USA has an easy agreement for a different project on a different part of land. The City Council will consider terminating the easy agreement later this year due to non-performance. The proposed development construction was not completed with the project time frame. I reached out to Semcorp regarding the jobs they've actually created, and well, they didn't seem to get back to me.
1: Why is our government allowing Chinese-owned companies to come here to Ohio, bring in foreign workers, and then take their profits back to China? It doesn't seem to make any sense, especially when you think about the fact that they're just creating competition for American-owned businesses who are hiring American-only workers. This needs to end.
0: I mean, there you go. You've got Brian Morello jumping on a plane going to Sydney, Ohio, for God's sakes, and finding out that you've got Chinese nationals that are making a move. Now, it says, disclaimer, some Semcorp employees, foreign workers, and some American workers in Ohio. This number is no more than 50 in total, according to a source Semcorp did not confirm. So she's going to stay on this. We'll have her on soon about this. But the Chinese Communist Party is clearly trying to infiltrate the country, and they're trying to do it like in the middle of the Midwest. Which is like, what? Toledo, is that okay with you? I find it all to be very, very strange. We need to wake up in the United States and realize how serious the Chinese are about dominating this globe. We come back, it's going to be Senator Eric Schmidt. Stay here.
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0: The ICMCBP funding is in there. They got it done through reconciliation. The Save America Act isn't done yet. Will that be able to get done before the election this November? And I played baseball in high school and all through my youth, and I don't think I ever face-planted as quality and as good as this guy did. It's Eric Schmidt, U.S. Senator, great state of Missouri. Eric, how are you? I see the battle wounds on your face still. What's going on?
1: That's right. These are battle scars, my friend, from a catch that finally was able to impress my wife and two daughters with. So that was
0: it was amazing.
1: The MVP award. What's that?
0: It was amazing. I'm going to tell you something. That was an amazing catch because it didn't appear as though you were going to back off the gas at all. Because you could have let it bounce in front of you. You don't have to go and do that. But you laid out, and you're a tall guy. What are you, 6'6"? You laid out completely and caught it. So, I mean, was the feeling of accomplishment, did that overwhelm the feeling of pain your face must have had at that moment?
1: Yeah, I didn't even know I had scratched up my face when I broke on the ball. I got a pretty good jump on it, and I didn't think I was going to get to it. And then when I thought I was close enough, sacrificed the body, life and limb to make the catch for the win. Maybe that's emblematic of what we should be here in Washington, is actually willing to go the extra mile, get a little bloodied up for the cause. But I was just glad I held on to it.
0: You did, you know, great,
1: after
0: man.
1: I hit the ground and I stood up and showed the umpire to make sure he knew I still had it. But it was a cool moment. And it kind of went viral, Joe. It was on SportsCenter. It was on MLB Network. It's kind of gotten everywhere, which has been kind of fun.
0: It's got to be, seriously, I'm guessing at your size, and I'm pretty big, not as big as you, but we were athletes growing up, and you want that moment of glory. You made it on SportsCenter, Eric. Come on, man. I mean, I will never be on SportsCenter.
1: I thought those days were past me, but evidently not. See, there's hope for everybody. So
0: I love it.
1: But yeah, it was good. We take that game kind of seriously. Like, we raised $3 million for charity. There's 35,000 people in the stands, and to be able to kind of come up with a big play under the lights and with all those people was pretty cool.
0: Well, great job. It's U.S. Senator Eric Schmidt. You go to schmidt.senate.gov. And yeah, I would like to see the Senate and the House figuratively face planting, get bloody every day. Roll up the sleeves and just go for it. And I think that's a really good comparison. I want to talk about getting the funding done for ICE and CBP. I can't believe that the Democrats did all they could to stop this. I'm glad you got it done in reconciliation. And this actually will fund it through the president's term, right?
1: Yeah, so the Democrats in the normal, like, year-to-year appropriations, they would not come around on funding federal law enforcement, ICE and CBP. So we had to do a procedural move where it ended up being a partisan exercise of 51 votes. We were able to do that to fund ICE, to fund CBP. I got actually language in there, $350 million for ICE to actually go after criminal illegal aliens who are being released from prison in sanctuary jurisdictions. I don't think a lot of people realize what does it mean to be a sanctuary jurisdiction. Here's what it means. If a criminal illegal alien has raped someone, assaulted someone, and served time in prison, when that person is released, they don't tell ICE that person's being released. They would rather have that person not be deported than protect people in the community. So for the first time now, we have a sort of authorization for ICE to be out there when they're released from prison to get them there and deport them. And by the way, that's a much safer way to do this than having to go into a community in a sanctuary jurisdiction where there's going to be stupid protests and everything else that the people want to do to inhibit law enforcement from doing their jobs. So it's a big win. And ultimately now, yes, we don't have to deal with the Democrats for the next, 3.5 years, I guess, during President Trump's term here.
0: I just think that it's great, but it bothers me so much that those watching and listening probably don't know that ICE and DHS will put a detainer on a bad guy that you just explained. And all they have to do is say, okay, he's done his time, come and get him. You go to the jail and get him. You've got one or maybe two agents. Instead of 3,000, you've got to send to Minneapolis because they aren't playing ball. Eric, just in your heart of hearts, and because you're very smart when it comes to the Constitution, is it legal to be a sanctuary city or a sanctuary jurisdiction? It doesn't feel like it would be.
1: I mean, it's not. I would argue that it violates their requirement to cooperate because, I mean, think about of all the laws that are really truly federal in nature, enforcing our federal immigration laws is truly under the purview of federal law enforcement, right?
0: Yes.
1: And so what they're saying is that we're just not going to have the locals cooperate with you in any way, shape, or form. And I just think it's wrong. And to put a finer point on it, 18,000 criminal illegal aliens were released from prison last year in sanctuary jurisdictions.
0: Wow.
1: And by the way, they don't just stop there. They're not just stopping in Illinois where they're released, or in California, or in Massachusetts, or in Minneapolis. They're going other places. And so I just think this is, you know, you talk about men and women's sports, and you talk about, you know, youth, transgender surgeries. This is another one in the category of most, you know, regular, normal people, they don't understand this. They don't understand how one political party can be so focused on this, but that's where they're at right now, because they're just the open borders crowd. And that, combined with Trump derangement syndrome, is just really clouded their vision on all things immigration.
0: I think people have to understand that not one raid had to happen in Minneapolis. Not one raid had to happen in Chicago. You didn't have to have all sorts of, you know, thousands of different ICE and CBP agents showing up, or HSI showing up. Had the locals just said, yes, here's the bad guy, come and get him, we're holding him for you. Because now you've got collateral, and Tom Holman talks about this a lot. If you go to Massachusetts, and this happened in Boston quite a few times, if you're not going to give me the bad guy, I'm going to go to where the bad guy is. Then we're going to check the IDs and the status of everybody there, and we might take the abuela and the abuelo, the people that were complaining have been here for 30 years, if they're harboring the bad guy. Eric, I mean, just I guess I'm just asking you to agree, if I'm right, you didn't have to have any of that had they just said, yeah, come and get him.
1: Yeah, no, that's exactly right. Because look, you don't see these problems anywhere else in the country. Like, ICE is finding people, deporting people all over the country. And you have to ask yourself, why is it in these sanctuary jurisdictions that was so difficult? Well, to your point, they're not cooperating. Secondly, this NGO network was funding these astroturfed, you know, efforts by Antifa and others to cause chaos. And they want a viral moment, Joe. They want to create a situation that turns ugly so they can get it on camera, and they believe that that will change the tide of public opinion. We saw it all the way back in Ferguson and the Black Lives Matter riots in 2020. This is a strategy now. It's very well funded. It's very well organized. And you all go, it just goes back to these sanctuary jurisdictions, which, oh, by the way, law enforcement and ICE agents are over 1,000 times more likely to be assaulted there. So, you know, these aren't coincidences. This is definitely planned by the Democrats.
0: It is U.S. Senator Eric Schmidt, a great guy out of Missouri. Let's talk about the Save America Act. I don't know John Thune. I wasn't a supporter of him being the majority leader. I don't know where you are on John Thune. But when you go to the podium and say, I couldn't even get 50 votes for the Save America Act, and Eric, last time I checked, you guys had 53 members to 47. All you really need is 50, because J.D. Vance would break the tie. That bothers me. Now, I don't know if he's not good at whipping up votes. I'm not sure if he's more easygoing and laid back than he needs to be. But you've got to get the Save America Act done so we stop seeing things like we're seeing in California, where you can count the ballots for 30 days until they get the outcome they want, which doesn't make any sense. In India, I'm sure you know this, 630 million voters find out that night, on election night, who won. Why can't we do that here? So talk to me about John Thune's leadership and why we can't get the Save America Act done when you guys have the majority.
1: Well, it's frustrating to not be able to get this done. There's no doubt about it. I'm actually the sponsor, not just of the original Save America Act, or the Save Act, which was the you have to prove you're a citizen to vote in American elections, and you have to show an ID. But then when President Trump said, look, if we're going to do this, let's do it the right way, and added, you know, protections for the mail-in balloting schemes, the no men and women sports, and the no transgender surgeries for young people.
0: Yeah.
1: So that's mine. So I talking to the president, I filed that. That sits on top of anything that we do. And then we did have a vote on that, and we did not get 50 votes on it. I think, you know, ultimately, what's going to happen to get it done, you really need 60 votes, unless, you know, and Mike Lee's talked a lot about this too, is unless you move forward with the talking filibuster, right? And that would be a commitment of time in the United States Senate to be on that and nothing else until the Democrats fold. Or if they don't, because what would probably happen then is, if we're here, you know, over several weeks or a few weeks or whatever, it's a weekend, it's 2 a.m, they can ask for a quorum call. We have to show up with our 51 votes to keep it going.
0: Yeah.
1: And then you see who's committed to the cause, right? And I know I am, but we definitely need the numbers. And I just think, for me, I'm just going to speak for myself. You know, coming from where I came from before, I was Attorney General of Missouri, and we led a lot of those fights. I was on your show talking about them, whether it was the vaccine mandates. We took that to the Supreme Court. We won. The student loan debt forgiveness scam, we took that to the Supreme Court. We won. The free speech case, Missouri versus Biden, we took that to the Supreme Court. We sued 60-plus school districts for MAC. You need to have people who are in the arena who know what time it is. And I think I know what time it is. The Democrats are hell-bent for power, and they're willing to cheat to get it. And we have to meet that moment with action. And that's why I hope that we would dedicate the time to pass the Save America Act.
0: One of the most amazing attorneys general we've ever had in this country. And I know you're bringing that same mindset to the Senate. The problem I have is that through reconciliation, you can do this if you get enough votes from the Republicans. The fact that we can't bothers me big time. Is there a problem? I don't want to get too much into the weeds, but is there a problem with the Harry Reid parliamentarian that we still have, this Elizabeth McDonough? Is she not allowing it to be part of a budget measure? Because if you guys are getting reconciliation done, you might even be able to look at this in rescission. Why can't you add it on? Is somebody saying you can't?
1: Well, what you can and can't do in a reconciliation package is limited. So there was a Budget Reconciliation Act of 1974, which right. allowed a mechanism for budget matters, basically, right? So things that deal with taxes or budgets. And so that's why we were able to do the funding for ICE and CBP through there, because right. it fits squarely into that, right? So there is a challenge procedurally doing that, regardless of where the parliamentarian is on it. It's a limited measure. Now, what we could do, Joe, it is being considered, and I think should be part of this overall strategy, is you can provide funding for the things that we would need to actually implement the Save America Act, right? Like, okay. so for photo ID, for things like that, to maybe make real ID a more of a real thing, to make sure only citizens are voting. But at the end of the day, what we really need to be able to do is have standalone legislation or attached to something that isn't on reconciliation necessarily to get the policy implemented. And that's where it comes in, where we have to be able to dedicate the time in what's been referred to as a talking filibuster. And by the way, this is not particularly unique. The states all across the country have, if you want to filibuster something, you actually have to hold the floor. Like you yeah. can't just clock in and say, I'm a no, and that's the end of it. You got to go and hold the floor for hours right. and hours and hours. And it takes some strategy, and there's different shifts. Now, there will be some Democrats that are fully committed to that, the Cory Bookers and the Chris Murphys, and they got younger legs, and maybe they'll be on the floor. But there's a whole category of Democrats that won't be able to do that. And you're right. never going to know unless you do it. So this whole idea that, like, Jimmy Smith goes – or Mr. Smith goes to Washington
0: – right.
1: That's what people think the Senate does. That's not what we do. It's more like kind of kabuki theater than it is that kind of drama yeah, on the floor, unfortunately.
0: That was thrown out like 1975, and it shouldn't have been. It should still be the talking filibuster. I mean, they went from 2/3 down to 60 for a supermajority,
1: yeah.
0: and then just said, like you said, you can clock in and say, aye, filibuster, have a good day. Then you leave. That shouldn't yeah. work that way. It's Senator Eric Schmidt. Always love having you on. I want to circle back to immigration for a second. Can you denaturalize people who have been naturalized citizens who are convicted of fraud? And I don't want to pick out a country, but let's say they're from, I don't know, Somalia. Could you say, listen, got $18 billion in fraud in the Somali community, allegedly, in Minnesota. And we don't even know how Ilhan Omar got here, to be honest with you. It seems like there might be some marrying brothers stuff going on as well. Can somebody be denaturalized legally if they're found to be somebody who has defrauded this country?
1: It's very hard to do now, which is why I've introduced the SCAM Act, which would broaden okay. the categories by how as to how you can actually be denaturalized and sent out of here. So right now, the current state of play is there has to almost be some sort of like fraud in the inducement, like you lied about something on the application or whatever, right?
0: Okay.
1: And what the SCAM Act does is to say, well, wait a minute, we're going to extend that category, because that fraud of you coming here certainly should extend if you had no business of being loyal to the United States of America, and you were going to defraud, or you were going to commit a violent crime, or you were going to join a terrorist organization. So we're trying to expand that category so that we can have more denaturalizations and more deportations in this country. I think, you know, for a long time, we only talked about illegal immigration, and we should, and we've effectively closed the border. Yes. There are 15 to 20 million people here who come illegally. I'm talking, and some others are now talking about legal immigration abuse with H-1B visas and OPT, where students are being displaced for foreign students because schools get more money and employers get a tax break, or H-1B, where you can fire American workers and bring in their foreign replacements that are cheaper right. and more compliant. That's wrong. That's wrong. And we also should say, if you've come here under false pretenses and you want to defraud the people of this country, you're going to be denaturalized, and we're going to get you the hell out of this country. So we're pushing that. I think it's a smart thing to do. I also think, as we celebrate America 250, we should, and I've been the subcommittee chair, we've been highlighting this. What does it mean to be an American? What does it mean to be a citizen? It's a meaningful thing.
0: Yeah.
1: And if you debase it and say that anybody can come here and we don't actually care if you rip everybody off once you're here, well, that kind of cheapens citizenship in my view.
0: Eric, we were letting people come across the border flying Peruvian flags and flying Mexican. They were literally saying, my allegiance is with this other country. Now give me some free crap. And Biden did that for four straight years. So thank God people like you said close the border and then funded the closing of the border, funded ICE and CBP. But you're right. I think you and I are about the same age. We grew up in a country that when we saw the red, white, and blue, we got teary-eyed. When we heard the national anthem, we stopped and we put our hands over our hearts. There is a push in this country to un-Americanize Americans. It's like we're just an also-ran country that has way too much. You can still be Cuban or Italian or Mexican or Somali, and it's not a problem. You don't have to become part of the melting pot. Can we fix that? Are we on the road to fixing that?
1: I hope so. I think there should be something, you know, assimilation means a lot more than the left wants it to be. I mean, they don't actually care about any of that, Joe. Like, they don't really care.
0: Sick.
1: In their view, America is a economic zone with an airport attached to it. It doesn't mean it's not even a place to them. And I think that we have to be pretty vigilant about this. And what does it mean to be an American? What is the American spirit? What is this pioneering spirit, man? We're a country that's founded on these great ideas that we're going to celebrate the 250th anniversary, but it's also a place. It's also, you know, people built this country who believed in this place and they wanted to contribute. They didn't come here to cash a welfare check. They didn't come here because they thought there was some new scam they heard about, right? And so they came here to assimilate and to be an American. And I just, you know, wasn't that long ago, Joe, this just wasn't even controversial. I think about my family, my, you know, grandparents were sort of Union Blue Dog Democrat.
0: Yeah.
1: My grandpa on my mom's side was a Union forklift operator. He loved America. Like, he loved America. Now, a lot of his jobs were sold out by the elites in this country as those factory jobs were sent overseas.
0: Right.
1: And then they had to look for jobs, right, and compete with their foreign replacements for lower wages. You know, I just think it's time for us to stick up for the American worker. It's time for us to be proud of America again, and we shouldn't be apologizing anymore. These people who want to divide our country by race, this DEI ideology, the CRT, like, it's over. Like, we're not doing that anymore. It's
0: Eric Schmidt, he's right. I hope that it is. We'll continue pushing to make sure it's over. Back after this on the Joe Pag Show. Stay here.
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